0: Steph, thanks for joining me on the show today.
1: Thank you for having me, Harriet.
0: Could you please start off by introducing yourself?
1: My name is Steph. I'm a puppy development trainer at Seeing Eye Dogs. I'm here to talk about sensory sensitivities in dogs. And my background, as well as being a dog trainer, I used to work a lot with kids who have autism and sensory processing challenges. So, yeah, I think it's a really interesting topic and interested to share with other people.
0: Are people's senses and dogs' senses so different, other than, you know, we always talk about dogs being stronger in smell, but otherwise, are they kind of similar?
1: So there are similarities and differences between human senses and dog senses. So a lot of people are aware that dogs have a really good sense of smell, but it's actually their primary sense. So where people rely very heavily on vision, for a dog, that's actually their sense of smell. That's their main sense. And actually a third of a dog's brain is devoted entirely to processing smells. And the types of things that they can smell and the sensitivity that a dog has in their nose, we can't match it with our current technology. So it's actually incredible. So, you know, you've heard of police detection dogs that can sniff out drugs. They can track where someone's got lost in the bush days ago, find people under rubble. They can smell when your blood pH changes. They can tell if you've got cancer. You know, it's just incredible what they can do with that amazing nose. I often think I would love to have a dog's sense of smell just for a day, just to know what it's like to have that much information about the world around you in such a unique, different way that we can't really comprehend as people. So that's the big difference, I guess. And then if we compare a dog's vision to a human vision, theirs is less sensitive in several ways. So they're actually red-green colorblind, which I think is funny because all the men in my family are red-green colorblind as well.
0: So you're like, hey, you guys can all relate.
1: Yes. But yeah, it does kind of come up sometimes where people will buy like dog toys that really appeal to us as humans. They're like, oh, it's so brightly colored and it looks so obvious in the green grass, this bright red toy. And the dog literally cannot see it because it's exactly the same color to them, the red toy and the green grass. So yeah, less color vision. They are pretty bad at depth perception compared to us. And you'll see that if you have ever thrown a toy or a treat or something in front of your dog and they've seen it land and they still, I have no idea where that is, and they'll spend like a few seconds actually looking around and having to actually sniff it out because their depth perception is just shockingly poor. But they are really, really good at tracking movement and seeing in the dark. So that's kind of like thinking back to when dogs were early predators, before they were dogs, they would be in twilight hours hunting little critters. So they're very much attuned to like really quick little movements and tracking little creature movements in those darker hours. So that's kind of the big differences. In terms of hearing, their hearing's a little bit more sensitive than ours. And they can hear much higher pitched noises as well. So sometimes dogs get really irritated, annoyed, worried by things like vacuum cleaners. Why is it so scary to them? It's because they can hear this incredibly annoying high pitched noise from the machine and it just drives them nuts. In terms of their taste, they don't really pay much attention, and anyone who's had a Labrador will know it doesn't really matter if it tastes
0: that makes sense
1: great at all. It just goes in their mouth. But they do have a couple of like where people can taste umami and sour and salty and sweet and stuff. Dogs have those, but they can also taste specifically meat and water, and humans don't have those. So I think that's just interesting. I've never thought about the fact that I can't taste water.
0: But then if you go to other countries and you say the water tastes different, but it's not the water that you're tasting, it's something else in the water or lack Correct. Thereof, I suppose that's what you're tasting.
1: Yeah,
0: fascinating.
1: Absolutely. Yeah, yeah. And dogs have an additional sense of magnetoreception, where they can actually tell where the magnetic North Pole is. So they have a better sense of being able to orient themselves if you just plonk them in the middle of nowhere. And I have a really shockingly bad sense of direction, so I am a bit jealous, I'll be honest.
0: Having a built-in compass is not a bad skill to have.
1: Yeah, it's cool. And yeah, when we talk about senses, we think about five senses, like touch and taste and smell. But if you look at how your body is built, you've actually got a lot of different types of nerve receptors that collect information about the world. And so if we compare everything together under one banner of being touch, we can get a little bit tangled and confused trying to work out, oh, why does my dog hate having his harness or jacket put on, but he loves and like actively seeks out being touched and cuddled? Like, you would think if a dog is touch sensitive, they'd hate all touch or love all touch or whatever. But you can actually tease it apart into being a sense of pressure, a sense of feeling temperature, feeling pain, feeling itch, feeling light, tickly sensations. So, you know, there's a lot, and I won't go into too much detail because we're a bit time pressured, but it's a little bit more nuanced once you really dive into it. And that can be really, really helpful to know, because I guess it gives us a really good understanding that you can break apart a problem. So if you have a dog that's, say, scared to get into the car, it may be a sensitivity to something really, really specific. So it might be they just have a really poor sense of where their body is in space, which some people won't even think of that as a sense, but it is. We have this like vestibular system as well, so your sense of balance. People who get car sick, we have dogs that get car sick as well, so it could be any number of little things that a dog is sensitive to. And you might go, oh, the dog hates getting in a car because it gets car sick, but it may or may not be true. It may just be that they're really sound sensitive and hate having a door slammed beside their ear or something like that. So yeah, it's really interesting to think about and sort of tease those things out a little bit when you're doing a bit of problem solving with a dog that has some concerns about the world.
0: And I guess that's really helpful, because if you're addressing the wrong thing, then you may as well not really be addressing anything sometimes, depending on how you're doing it. Like if you're ignoring completely the main thing, you're not going to make any progress, I assume.
1: Absolutely. And interestingly, you can even set yourself back a little bit. If you overly focus on problem solving, you can actually draw awareness to something that the dog hadn't really been paying that much attention to. Like maybe the dog was just like a little bit uncomfortable, but it'd get through it. But then we kind of slow everything down and we're like, yes, but pay attention to this slamming door, slamming door, slamming door, slamming door. And we can actually sensitize them to that. So I guess if you've been in a situation where you're just having a really uncomfortable experience and you just really want to get away, but you can't, you would know. It's like there's some level of discomfort where you can't tune it out. And that's where, rather than desensitizing and helping them to relax and ease them into stuff, we can actually stack it and they kind of go like, I never want to be in that situation again because that was a terrible experience. So it's important to be thoughtful about finding a level where we're taking the pressure off, we're making everything doable, we're staying on the edge of that comfort zone where they go, I'm not sure, but oh, I could do it. It's not that bad. Yeah, okay, this is fine. So, yeah, we really want to be sticking not too far out of that comfort zone so that we're not making more issues than we're solving.
0: And when it comes to sensitization and desensitization, what is the difference and how would you know which one you're doing?
1: Yeah, sure. So there's, I guess, a couple of different ways that we can create more comfort with a stimulus. So let's say you had a dog that was terrified of fireworks, say. So one way that you could solve it is with counter conditioning. And what that is if you have some trigger in the environment that maybe it currently causes feelings of nervousness or fear or discomfort or whatever, you can pair that with something that the dog has a really positive association with, like food or squeaky toys or cuddles or whatever. And so you have this big fireworky noise and then they're getting this really, really, really good stuff, and that kind of happens over and over and over and over again until they hear this big noise and their anticipation is now, oh, I've heard a big noise. Oh my God, I'm about to get my squeaky toy and snacks. Yay! We're kind of changing the emotional association with that trigger. So that's counter conditioning. We've got habituation, which is just when there's something present in the environment and it's just neutral. Like there's no significance to it to the animal. They will probably notice something in the environment if it's something new, but if nothing comes out of it, they quickly lose interest. So let's say books on a bookshelf. If you've ever raised an 8-week-old puppy or a human toddler, you will know the first time they see something, anything new, they want to explore it. They want to go and look at it, touch it, put it in their mouths. But, you know, if it's like, okay, the books are there, they're out of reach, you've looked at them, they're really, really boring. Nothing happens, they never move, whatever. They just become this background thing that you stop noticing at all, really. And so most things in the environment, we are actually habituated to, and it's the main way that we do socialization with our puppies and human people as well. But it's just something we don't really think about a lot. But yeah, that's an important part of our learning as well. And then we've got desensitization, which is, I guess, along with counter conditioning, desensitization is really a core concept in dog training. And it's where we take this stimulus that the dog is sensitive to. So say having their jacket put on, and we work out how do we break that down into a much smaller version of that stimulus where we are staying in that comfort zone. So if the jacket going on over the head, if the dog was actually sensitive to when things pass over the top of their head, say, and that was the thing that was really concerning to them, we could go, oh, well, what if we put the jacket like near your face? Great. Okay. You can tolerate that. And usually we'll do both at the same time, the counter conditioning and desensitization. So we'd put something near them where they notice it, but they're not concerned, and give them a treat. Great. And then you'd put it a little bit closer, a little bit closer, a little bit closer. And you're always staying in the comfort zone, but you keep on pushing it until you kind of reach a point where they're tolerating stuff where previously they would have like ducked and avoided and gone, oh no, I don't want you to do that. Now they're kind of going, okay, yeah, I know exactly what's going to happen. This is really routine. I know exactly what's going to happen and when and how, and I'm going to get a treat out of it. Great. Yeah, go for your life. This is fine. So yeah, those are the core concepts.
0: So when we're talking about some of these sensory things and wanting to alter behaviors or alter responses to things, how can knowing about our dog's senses be applied in these ways? Do you know what I mean?
1: So I guess if we had a dog that was nervous of something, say, and we want them to be less nervous about it, I guess understanding the way your dog is perceiving the world will help you figure out how to help them. So like we were saying, dogs are not very sensitive to colors or things like that. So if you had a dog and you walk them into a room and they just seem really on edge and they're a bit nervous, we know, okay, it's probably not the fact that the carpet is red. That's probably not what they're sensitive to, because that stimulus means very little. They can't really see that. They're not really perceiving it. So they might be reacting to the smell of a cat that walked in there 2 hours ago. Yeah, and we would have no idea. We don't perceive that. So understanding a dog's perception of the world can help us figure out what the actual issue is and what we need to work on to actually help them through these things. And then I guess if we're wanting to expand a dog's comfort zone and make them less sensitive, less reactive, whatever, what we want to do first and foremost is make sure that they are as comfortable as possible in every other way. Yeah. So we have this capacity threshold to just tolerate an amount of sensory discomfort. Like, there's always going to be something, right? We're never in this perfect ideal situation where everything is amazing. There's always going to be something, but most of the time we just filter it out. So what we want to do is understand for whatever dog what's there. Happy face, you know, what makes them really comfortable in general. And some of those are going to be very broad and general, like they need to be well fed, good nutrition, healthy, good sleep, all of that sort of stuff. And then some of it might be a little bit more personal, a little bit more specific. So I know people who love having loud music on all the time, and that's their comfort, is having noise, and other people who can't stand it and that would drive them insane. But yeah, if we try and understand what makes our dogs comfortable, and then we can introduce those things where maybe they're a little bit less comfortable, but it's a necessary part of their life. So a common example for dogs would be like being groomed or having their nails trimmed or eardrops or something like that, where it's very necessary to keep them healthy. Some dogs just really struggle with that. It makes them really uncomfortable. So we don't want to be putting them in a situation where it's a new place, maybe a vet clinic that smells like sick animals and there's barking dogs and it's someone they don't know and trust and all of these things happening that put them in a really tense, uncomfortable mood. And then we're also doing these uncomfortable things to them. We're probably going to get a much bigger reaction then than we would if they've just woken up from a nap, they're in a nice sunbeam, we're giving them cuddles, and then, oh, could I give you a little brush as well? Oh, great. That might be completely fine. Yeah, so I guess we're trying to set the scene for our dogs, make everything else a little bit easier to just get ourselves on the right foot. And we want to be understanding what are the signs that our dog is comfortable. So if we're looking for a relaxed type reaction to a stimulus, we want to be looking for soft muscles, slow movements, just kind of like loosey-goosey, floppy puppy. And we want to be using reinforcements and setups and stuff that help them ease into that comfort zone of being relaxed. So we wouldn't be asking a dog to Okay, just relax while I brush you. Yeah, you did a great job. Have a squeaky toy. Go and run. Because then we might be setting up a situation where we give them a brush and they're almost like tense and vibrating and waiting for us to stop because they want to go chase their toy. Compared to, say, if we're doing a little bit of a calm brush and their reward is maybe like an ear rub or handing them a favorite chewy thing that they love to chew on that is really relaxing for them, even though it's they're both reinforcements maybe for that dog, but the effect on the mood and the vibe and the setup is quite different. So we're trying to set the scene, set them up so they're comfortable. We're trying to reinforce them in a way that helps them to match whatever emotion we're trying to create for them. We're making sure that they are nice and comfortable. Sometimes you're looking for relaxed. Sometimes you're looking for maybe upbeat but happy. So one thing I love doing with puppies is the jolly routine. So it's really, really common if you go for a walk with a new puppy somewhere new. Everything in the world is new to them, and some puppies are really robust and resilient, and every single thing they see, they're like, oh my god, it's a movie. Oh, is that a leaf? Oh my god, I've never seen a leaf. This is the most exciting day. I love it. And yeah, some puppies are a little bit more cautious and reserved, so yeah, they might step on a leaf and it crinkles and they go, oh my god, oh, what just happened? I'm not sure. And they really take a lot of feedback, and they look to us, you know, as their parent figure when we're looking after a baby dog. They do. They kind of look up to us in the same way that a human child might look up to a parent, and they kind of check in and go, how am I meant to handle this situation? And if we do this jolly routine and we go, oh my gosh, it's a crinkly leaf you stepped on. Isn't that fun? Almost all puppies will go, oh yeah, a crinkly leaf, I love crinkly leaves, great. Because among any social creature, there is so much learning that goes on just from that social bond and connection between two living beings that are emotionally close and have a learning history, a relationship with each other. They look to each other for emotional support and feedback, and yeah, we can really set the tone with our body language, our voice, our reactions to stuff. And sometimes we do it without thinking about it. One of the really interesting things that I noticed when I started working with puppy carers who were raising our seeing eye dog puppies, like when I learned about dog training, there's so much emphasis on timing of reinforcements and treat placement and shaping behaviors and stuff. And I could put a puppy out with a carer and all of that sort of stuff was really on point, but the puppy just seemed really like wired for want of a better word, like really alert to the environment, a little bit almost like scanning, waiting for the next thing to happen. I could put another puppy with a different carer, and even if the puppy started out really similar reactions to the world, I put this other puppy out with a carer and maybe they don't have great timing. The human has a very relaxed attitude to the world, so they don't think about it.
2: Nonchalant, as the kids would say.
1: Nonchalant, yeah, right? And even if all of the technical details of the treat timing and placement and whatever, even if all of that was wrong, those puppies just look so much more put together and relaxed and sensible. It took me a while to figure out what was happening because, yeah, in theory, the dogs who were getting all of this perfectly timed textbook training should be just as well put together, maybe like better behaved, right? But actually the puppies who were receiving all of that social feedback of I'm completely fine, I'm relaxed, I'm not worried about anything that you're doing or anything in the environment, we're just chill, we're just hanging out here, they were getting so much learning on a really like physiological level from that emotional support from their caregiver. Yeah, it kind of cancelled out a lot of those technical mistimed treats or lack of feedback or whatever. It's something we don't talk about a lot with our dog training, to be honest with you, but it really matters. So yeah, I think that's one of the biggest considerations when we're dealing with sensory issues and emotional issues, is how much feedback the animals are taking from us. So if you've got a dog that hates having its nails trimmed and you're really, really nervous about trimming the dog's nails, we need to set the scene, and maybe we're wanting to do it in a calm environment at home. But if you're really nervous about trimming their nails, you might actually be better off breaking that rule and going and getting a professional to do it, because the fact that that person is really calm, they've done it a billion times before, that may actually be a better setup and situation for the dog. So there's no hard and fast rules. And sometimes you just try different things. And the key thing is just be aware of what your dog is doing. You try something and then you see, what does my dog do next? We've done this a couple of times. Is the behavior I'm looking at improving, or is it getting worse, or is it staying the same? If I'm doing this, does my dog look more relaxed the next time it happens, or do they look more activated and excited next time it happens? And then you just reflect on it and you go, oh, I really thought that being at home with the dim lighting and the music on in the background would be a more calming situation for the dog, but in reality, they're much better behaved for the groomer. So yeah, it's just one example, but I guess my point is no hard and fast rules with anything, and the just being aware and in the moment and paying attention to what your dog, what your learner is doing, will give you the best information about how to proceed or what to change in the future.
0: Well, thank you so much, Steph, for coming on the show and talking about sensory sensitivities.
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0: on Vision Australia Radio. Welcome to selected readings from the Australian and the Financial Review for Thursday, the 11th of September. My name is Nanette Hancock, and I'm reading with Gabriella Patty Reed. Sorry about that. We're coming to live from the Adelaide studios across the Vision Australia network, and today's program includes items on UK-EU trade ban on Israel and Mali's madness. Wong rules out joining the UK and EU trade ban on Israel. And we begin articles on pages 1 and 2. And this will be read in two parts because of its length. And it's headed Migration Mali, This is Madness by Jeff Chambers and Sarah Eisen. South Australian Premier Peter Malinauskas has launched an emphatic economic defence of skilled migration, warning that the nation's living standards and biggest industries will be the victims if Anthony Albanese and Angus Taylor join the madness of the immigration cutting race to the bottom that will never appease Pauline Hanson. In a landmark speech in Sydney Institute on Wednesday night, the Labor Premier added his voice to the multi-state push, imploring the Prime Minister not to make sweeping cuts to the visas or slash international students. Mr Albanese and the Home Affairs Minister, Tony Burke, finalised the federal government's visa overhaul to lower network overseas migration. Mr Malinauskas warned against a race to the bottom on migration cuts. The 46-year-old, considered by Labor figures as a future federal leader, if he shifted to Canberra, said voter concerns over immigration was not growing because the Australian was a racist country and associated with intense self-righteousness, sanctimony and piety for the far left, with the rise in right-wing populists. The intervention of Mr Malinauskas, who introduced Mr Albanese at the 50th ALP National Conference in Adelaide in July, heaps pressure on his Labor counterparts after Mr Burke was forced to stall the release of his immigration crackdown. More troubling is the prospect of mainstream politics entering the political race to the bottom, for who can cut the migration numbers the most. This is not unfortunate, this is madness, Mr Malinauskas said. If politics becomes a principal determinant of migration policies, a numerical race to the bottom ensures it's going to hurt every Australian economically, which will only further undermine our democratic discourse. The Australian revealed on Wednesday that Mr Albanese held private talks with Angus Taylor in the Prime Minister's office following question time. The opposition leader had earlier sent Mr Albanese a 10-point list of demands that the Labor government would need to deliver before the coalition considered supporting its proposed immigration overhaul. In its Sydney Institute annual dinner lecture, Mr Malinauskas warned cutting international students risked a $53 billion sector was the country's fourth biggest export and amounted to export restriction. There could be no greater act of national economic self-harm at this time than to slash migration numbers for political purposes, he said. That's an argument that cutting migration is a threat to our economy. What it neglects is the truth of opportunity of cost of insufficient migration program. Anti-immigration sentiment is clearly rising in our community. Populist parties are cashing in. One important rule about social phenomenon is that things have many causes. By my starting point is this, immigration has not become such a flashpoint this year because Australia is a racist country. Instead, our people are really worried about the economic future. Mr Malinauskas cited an ageing population under pressure of state and federal budgets, flatlining productivity and negativity impacts on research and development as the leading social, workforce and economic reasons to subject cuts to immigration that he believed would constitute an appeasement of populist parties. The intervention by the South Australian Premier follows other states raising concerns over the Albanese government's migration changes in recent weeks. Queensland Deputy Premier Jared Bielhoff on Sunday warned the federal government that the pipeline of work, including the Olympic Games, could be put at risk without adequate schools and training plans. Ahead of next year's New South Wales election in March, and in contrast with the position of Mr. Malinauskas, the New South Wales Premier Chris Minns last month warned that the Commonwealth must stop using migration as a single specific element to boost economic growth.
1: Mr. Minns said the influx of incoming residents in the aftermath of the pandemic was too much for the arteries of the nation to cope with. Splits over migration among state and federal leaders add to other clashes over data centres, aged care, health and disability. Mr. Malinauskas endorsed Howard-era border protection measures and distanced the rise of anti-immigration sentiment in Australia from that in the US, Britain and France. In Europe and the US, land borders and labour markets often result in large, long-term, undocumented migrant populations, he said. Here in Australia, no such chance. There's no experience here remotely like the agricultural workforce of the American Southwest or the refugee flows into Germany after the Syrian Civil War. If you are here on our island continent, it's because the federal government has permitted you to be. And this is what gives me hope. Here, no sensible person is arguing for reckless, undocumented, unregulated, open-door migration, least of all me. No one is arguing for unlimited numbers of arrivals. No one says our migrants shouldn't share the values of our democracy. Mr. Malinauskas said preserving the migration system had never been more important in the face of an ageing population, pointing to predictions that over 65s will outnumber under 15s in less than 10 years. He added that migration was not a drain on public services, but instead a large part of the reason governments could afford to provide those services, given skilled migrants were big net taxpayers. In a warning to Labor colleagues, Mr. Malinauskas said calling Australians racist for their anxiety over house prices and inflation was just plain daft. In my view, people on the far left, who are understandably utterly horrified about the extraordinary rise of far-right politics in Australia and around the world, would do well to engage in a moment of self-reflection, he said. Maybe, just maybe, the intense self-righteousness, sanctimony and piety that underpinned the Great Awakening may have tilled the soil for the inevitable countercultural movement on the far right. In a letter sent to Mr. Albanese before the pair met in Canberra, Mr. Taylor issued his political rival a list of 10 demands, including making it illegal for someone to repatriate terrorist sympathisers, stopping terror suspects from entering Australia, establishing a UK-style safe country list, removing legal aid for those appealing against a visa decision or charged with serious criminal offences, and deporting serious criminals in Australia on visas. The demands also included stripping government welfare for those denied visas, cutting back visa hopping, and restricting eligibility for the temporary graduate visa. Opposition Home Affairs spokesman John O'Donoghue joined Mr. Taylor in the meeting with Mr. Albanese, who is attempting to land his government's immigration shake-up. In his letter, Mr. Taylor called on Mr. Albanese to adopt the coalition's principles that the federal government decides who enters our country and the manner in which they arrive, that Australia only welcomes as many people as it can house, and that those who do not want to live by our values will not be allowed to stay. The Albanese government is expected to unveil its immigration overhaul later this month after Mr. Burke was forced by cabinet colleagues to stall its release and cancel a National Press Club address. Several versions of the plan have been put to cabinet in recent weeks. And that was an article by Jeff Chambers and Sarah Eisen from page 4 of The Australian.
0: And from pages 1 and 2, Iran call to arms raised with police before attack. This is an exclusive by James Darling. Former Victorian Premier Jacinta Allen was warned by local Jewish leaders of the international escalations driven by Iran in a private plea for increased police protection made soon before the Islamic Revolutionary Guard Corps orchestrated Adas Israel Synagogue firebombing. The letter to Mrs. Allen from the Jewish Community Council of Victoria President Philip Zakak and the Executive Council of Australian Jewry President Daniel Ashion suggests that the Victorian government was alerted to the threat of violence driven by Iran and its proxies almost 10 weeks before the firebombing and raises questions about whether it was prepared for such danger. The Australians can reveal that the letter which JCCV Chief Executive Naomi Levin sent to Mrs. Allen, former Prime Minister Anthony Carbines and the former Police Commissioner Shane Patton was included in a bundle of documents the Royal Commission on Anti-Semitism and Social Cohesion ordered to access to. In September 29, 2024, the letter was heavily redacted, but footnotes corresponding to the confidential section were left visible, and referenced a tweet by the late Ayatollah Ali Khamenei from the day before, in which he called for all Muslims to stand with the people in Lebanon and the honourable Hezbollah, offering the resources and assistance as Hezbollah confronts the surging, cruel, malicious Zionist regime after conflict broke out between Israel and Lebanon. We're hearing from some of our community that they are considering the safety of attending the synagogue ahead of a holiday period, the letter reads. We seek urgent reassurance that all being done to ensure that the Jewish Victorians can practice our faith in safety. We urgently seek a meeting with you, Miss Allen, and the police minister to clarify exactly what support is being provided to ensure the safety of the Victorian Jewish community. The letter is titled Request for Additional Police Report for the Victorian Jewish Community over the coming high holidays following local and international escalations. Jewish community advocate Menachem Vorheimer first acquired the censored letter through Freedom of Information laws and was issued a notice to produce the Royal Commission. The commission said he would be called to give evidence, then changed course and dropped Mr. Vorheimer from the witness schedule. He said that this risked hurting the integrity of the commission evidentiary record. The commission heard during the July hearing that the Adas Synagogue had been declined security funding by multiple levels of government before it was firebombed in the early hours of December the 6th, 2024. At the instruction of the IRGC. There's a lot of red tape to get through, and we weren't successful, board members Benjamin Klein said. The letter referenced the State Post October 7th anti-Semitism policing program, Operation Park, and a November 2023 protest when Central Shul Shabbat Synagogue interrupted its Shabbat service to evacuate congregants away from the pro-Palestinian protest. While we are grateful for the ongoing engagement with the Victorian Police at local and command level, we do not have clarity as to the extent of the police support for our community, particularly considering this weekend's changed local and international circumstances, it reads. As we saw in November last year, threats against our community can escalate very quickly. Following this incident, police themselves acknowledged they were underprepared and found it a challenge to marshal the necessary resources. While Operation Park was a much needed and welcome approach, we note that the risk to the Victorian Jewish community is currently as high, if not higher, than any time previously. However, we're not seeing anything like the level of commitment to community safety. Another document from the FOI bundle provided to the Commission, a statement by the Victorian Police said Operational Park continued and was ongoing by January 2024, but scaled back in Melbourne's inner south, the city's Jewish heartland. Mr. Carbines wrote back 2 days later, assuring the Victorian government and the Victorian Police is taking all reasonable and necessary steps to ensure the safety and well-being of the Jewish community during this time. I acknowledge your significant concerns about the safety of your community, given the recent escalations in the Middle East conflict, protest activity over the weekend, and past targeting of the local Jewish community. I can confirm that additional police, including members from the Public Order Response Team, will be deployed during the upcoming high holiday period, he wrote. This is in addition to the regular patrols, which I also confirm will be tasked to patrol in the vicinity of the synagogues and other Jewish facilities to show a high visible police presence. The prior awareness of police security and intelligence services to anti-Semitism and terror risks have been central plank of the Commission's inquiries. The Australian last week reported ASIO Director General of Security, Mike Burgess, who had publicly revealed the IRGC's role in the firebombing of the Adidas Synagogue and the Lewis Continental Kitchen in Sydney, believed his warning on the rising risk of violent anti-Semitism had not been sufficiently acted upon. A ministerial belief preparing for Mr. Carbine on October 7, 2023, ahead of the meeting with the state police and Jewish community leaders, also pointed to the risk of the Islamic extremist violence as the foreign terrorist groups encourage lone actor acts, particularly against Jews. And that article from page 1 and 2 by James Darling, Iran called to arms raised with police before attack.
1: The next article, again from The Australian, from page 3, is entitled School Syllabus Needs Heart Surgery by Natasha Beater, Education Editor. The Coalition is demanding open heart surgery to the national school syllabus to remove the requirement that every subject cover Aboriginal and Torres Strait Islander history and culture, sustainability and Australia's engagement with Asia. The Albanese government is already reviewing the primary school mathematics curriculum after Australian teenagers' reading and maths performance crashed to the worst results on record in a worldwide test of 15-year-old students. But opposition education spokesman Julian Lisa demanded a total rewrite of the curriculum for every subject. The curriculum needs an overhaul, and that needs to start with scrapping the cross-curricular priorities, he said. The curriculum is overcrowded, it's confusing, and it is not fit for purpose. The big wake-up call here is the lowest results we've recorded ever in maths and English, and the biggest decline in a decade. The Organisation for Economic Cooperation and Development, which tested 760,000 students from 91 countries last year, revealed on Tuesday that one in five are low performers who lack the foundational skills to succeed in further education, employment, or everyday life. Half the 15,000 Australian teenagers tested in the Program for International Student Assessment, PISA, failed to meet the minimum national standard for reading or maths. OECD Secretary General Matthias Cormann, Australia's longest serving finance minister, called for a slimmed down school curriculum. Education systems need to favour depth over breadth, better to teach a smaller set of core topics well enough for genuine mastery than to rush through a long list only superficially, he said. The national curriculum was due to be reviewed this year, but education ministers agreed to postpone a full review until 2032 in favour of keyhole surgery to individual subjects. The Australian Curriculum Assessment and Reporting Authority has spent 6 months reviewing the maths curriculum for the first 3 years of primary school. Ministers are expected to extend the review to cover the entire primary school maths curriculum at a meeting next month. The national curriculum has been complicated by the requirement that all subject areas include the cross-curriculum priorities of Aboriginal and Torres Strait Islander history and culture, sustainability, and Australia's engagement in Asia, forcing teachers to come up with some convoluted lesson plans for subjects. Aboriginal leader Noel Pearson has criticised long-winded lesson plans for mathematics that use basket weaving and dance as examples of the First Nations cross-curriculum priority. He has insisted that all students be taught mathematics using explicit, evidence-based teaching. Federal Education Minister Jason Clare has called for a digital detox to improve children's learning and focus in class after the OECD's PISA report concluded that too much technology has shortened attention spans. We've taken mobile phones out of schools, but you go into the average classroom today and you'll see tables and laptops on every desk, he said. Our kids need to learn digital skills, and that includes AI. But if it's everywhere, then it's having a negative effect. Australian Industry Group CEO Innes Willocks warned that 90% of employers are affected by workers' low levels of literacy and numeracy, sapping productivity. As technology, automation, and artificial intelligence reshape jobs and industries, workers need strong foundation skills to learn new tasks, exercise judgment, solve problems, interpret information, and work effectively with emerging technologies. Science and Technology Australia, representing 235,000 scientists and technologists, called for a national upskilling of the 1 in 3 maths teachers who are not qualified to teach the subject. STA Chief Executive Ryan Wynn welcomed the review of primary school mathematics, but called for better specialist maths teaching in high school. He said students needed expert teaching as they move into more demanding secondary maths. And that was an article by Natasha Beater in The Australian on page 3. School syllabus needs heart surgery.
0: And from page 2...

0: Palestinian territory. A further 9 countries, including Denmark, Poland, Portugal and Sweden, backed the sanctions against the European toughens in its stance against Israel, putting Labour under pressure from its own backbench, crossbench and the Greens to join its international peers. Mr. Burnham and his Foreign Secretary, Ed Miliband, said that the joint encouragement announcement on Tuesday, declaring that the UK would refuse to be bystanders to further suffering and destruction of the two-state solution. Senator Wong said the government would consider a new round of sanctions to deter illegal settlements, but would not at this time pursue its own version of the UK's blanket ban. Canberra has already faced a backlash from Jerusalem for imposing bans on goods from sanctioned Israeli individuals and entities, she told the Senate. Prime Minister Benjamin Netanyahu has expressed very publicly his criticism of the Albanese government action in retaliation to Israel in relation to Gaza in relation to the West Bank, Senator Wong said. The relationship has been strained after Israel announced it would not pursue criminal proceedings against the soldiers responsible for the death of the Australian aid worker, Zomi Francon, and six of her World Central Kitchen colleagues. Labour recognised the state of Palestine last September in a coordinated announcement with countries including the UK and Canada. The Greens and independent senators questioned why Australia did not participate in the latest announcement with its international partners, which was prompted Israel to announce that it will close the USA consulate in East Jerusalem. Greens Senator David Shoebridge called on Senator Wong to disclose whether Australia had been invited to be part of the decision to impose new sanctions impose a new sanctions regime, suggesting that Labor risked becoming a global outlier. He also attacked Labor's hesitancy to provide detail about the new targeted measures it was preparing against Israel, suggesting that Senator Wong had to reach out to her counterpart in Washington first to work out who she's permitted to put sanctions against. Independent Senator David Pocock called on Labour to show courage and to follow the UK, Canada and France with tougher sanctions, while the coalition broadly supported the decision to not impose a blanket ban against Israel businesses in the West Bank. Opposition Forest spokesman Ted O'Brien said the government had to provide details about the new raise of sanctions. The coalition will wait to see what Labour proposes, but given their past performance, it's clear that they're obsessed with performative gestures about Israel's pander to activists rather than constructive action to advance lasting peace through a genuine two-state solution, Mr. O'Brien said. Just like Labour's ineffectual and premature recognition of Palestine, this announcement targeted measures, lacks details, and sounds like an attempt to isolate Israel, a fellow democracy and key partner. And that article from page 2, Wong rules out UK-EU trade ban on Israeli settlements, by Elizabeth Pike.
1: And again from page 2, the article, Ben Packham, entitled $2.4 billion more for missile shield. The Albanese government has committed a further $2.4 billion towards a missile defence command and control system that its own Defence Strategic Review warned 3 years ago was unaffordable and would not deliver a capability soon enough. The move on Wednesday came amid defence's ongoing refusal to say whether the US has delayed or reduced missile deliveries to Australia as the Trump administration scrambles to replenish weapons stocks depleted by its war on Iran. Defence Minister Richard Marles announced the investment is in the Joint Air Battle Management System, Air 6500, but was silent on when Australia's bases would be protected from incoming ballistic missiles. The project, which has been running for 6 years, has been dubbed the brains of a future system that will require ground-based launchers and large numbers of interceptor missiles that are yet to be ordered. It is on Defence's project of interest watch list, triggering heightened security over its rollout and was heavily

0: criticised in the DSR. The program is not structured to deliver a minimum viable capability in the shortest period of time, but is pursuing a long-term near-perfect solution at an unaffordable cost. In service, off-the-shelf options must be explored, the review said. The Australian National Audit Office also warned the project, which is being delivered by US defence giant Lockheed Martin and the government-owned CEA Technologies, was running years behind schedule. Mr. Miles said the funding, on top of an earlier $3.5 billion, was part of a wider $30 billion invested in air and missile defences that would enable the ADF to detect, track and respond to threats in an increasingly complex strategic environment. Opposition defence spokesman James Patterson said without urgent investment in medium and long-range interceptor missiles, they won't have the ability to shoot anything down. The Albanese government is once again engaging in performative procurement, boasting about capabilities that are years away while refusing to answer questions about our current serious challenges, he said. They should be honest with Australians about how dire the situation is right now with guided weapons supply and integrated air and missile defence, the risks Australia faces, what the government is doing to mitigate those risks, and the timelines involved. And that was from page 2 of The Australian by Ben Packham.
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7: Thank you for joining our Adelaide studios as we bring you readings from The Australian and The Financial Review for Thursday, September the 11th, across the Australian radio network. We now continue with articles from The Australian, and we come to the weather. And the national weather forecast for Thursday, September the 11th, is starting with Perth. It's going to be mostly sunny and 23 degrees. Going up to Darwin, a lovely sunny and 34 degrees. Around to Brisbane, 22 degrees with a shower. Sydney, cloudy and 18 degrees. Canberra, sunny and 18 degrees. Down to Hobart, quite cool, 18 degrees and mostly sunny. Melbourne, 15, partly cloudy. And Adelaide, sunny and 19 degrees. And we continue with articles now. This is on page 8. And Sussex's whinge away real royals. Sussex's whinge away as real royals get to work. And this is by Jacqueline Magnay, the European correspondent. They've been back for 13 days, and already the Sussexes are being, well, exhausting. On the day that the royal family was celebrating Prince George's first day at Eton and marking the fourth anniversary of the death of Queen Elizabeth II, Prince Harry and Meghan Markle have sprung forth from their Cotswold exile and had a whinge. More about a letter. More to the point about having 1 hour's notice of the letter, which wasn't written to them, but about them. Just why the public need to know that Harry, 41, and Meghan, 45, were a little surprised not to have been told about this letter in advance is unclear, but they were miffed and said, yes, apparently the world needs to know. And what deep secrets did was in the letter written by the Lord Chamberlain at the direction of the King's Reveal? It was addressed to the senior members of government, the military, and Lord Lewenseys, Lieutenancies, reinforcing that Harry and Meghan's stated wishes to remain private citizens while in the UK and in keeping with the Sandringham Agreement still stands. The letter said the couple's style, his and her highnesses, remain in abeyance and are not used, and their charitable work is a personal matter for them and conducted in a private capacity. In short, their position is akin to private citizens with commercial and charitable interests, the letter stated, helpfully explaining the certain etiquette when it comes to the controversial couple. Whoa, hold the horses. In other words, nothing has changed since the couple's freedom flight 6.5 years ago, but having their status clearly spelt out has clearly rankled the King's youngest son and his wife, just as they're settling into the private farmhouse outside London. Having moved back across the Atlantic with next to no notice, stunning our members of the royal family, the year-long ongoing saga about the Sussexes' security detail and whether it should be paid for by British taxpayer is still unresolved. The couple have let it be known via friends that they've hardly left the house since settling back into the UK, and Meghan is very worried about the security risks of driving their children, 7-year-old Archie and 5-year-old Lilibet, to and from the local school. But aren't these issues for every high-profile parent who would have thought about and put in various protocols in place to deal with well before the school year was due to start? Harry was spotted in London earlier this week at a television studio in Tower Bridge. Given that the Royal and VIP Executive Committee will meet later this week to decide on several levels of security for the Sussexes, the letter is a supple reminder that the British taxpayer will not countenance paying for the couple if they continue their commercial activities off the back of being royal, yet doing none of the royal duties. In that very British trait of understatement, private means being private. But depending on the assessed threat level, it could be that the King may have to fork out for the police for police protection, and in doing so, Buckingham Palace will have a significant leverage over the Sussexes to ensure that they keep their public-facing events low-key. Meanwhile, in the official royal court, George 13 is off to high school as a boarder, and his proud parents, Prince William and Princess Catherine, were beaming even as the heavens opened. Nothing, neither the fickle British weather nor the look-at-me gripes from the Sussexes, could dampen the Wales' radiant spirits. And that article was on page 8. Sussexes whinge away as royals get on with the work.
0: The next article is from page 7 of The Australian, entitled Tributes Flow for a Fearless Lover of Life and of Love by Thomas Henry. Blanche Dalpuget has been remembered as a force of nature and a compelling writer of verve and originality, as Anthony Albanese led the nation's tributes to the celebrated author and second wife of the late Prime Minister Bob Hawke. Miss Dalpuget died at the age of 82 at Sydney's St Vincent's Hospital following complications from influenza. In a statement, her family remembered her as someone who lived fearlessly and took delight in living. We will miss her force, her humour, her curiosity, and her love beyond measure, her family said. She's survived by her son, Lewis Pratt, from the first marriage, as well as 3 stepchildren from her marriage to Mr Hawke and a number of step-grandchildren. Ms. Dalpuget's final message issued by her family read, "Our highest calling and greatest achievement is love, the rule of life. Love one another." An acclaimed author of biographies, novels and essays, Ms. Dalpuget's political biography of Bob Hawke won the New South Wales Premier's Award. After kick-starting her career as a journalist working at the Daily Mirror, Woman's Day in Sydney and later at the News of the World on Fleet Street, Ms. Dalpuget published her first book, A Biography of Sir Richard Kirby, in 1977. Ms. Dalpuchet's romance with Mr. Hawke was initially reviled by the Australian public. Mr. Hawke ended his marriage to his first wife, Hazel, to wed Ms. Dalpuchet in 1995, 4 years after being deposed as PM and his retirement from politics. The pair met in 1978 in Jakarta, where she was working as a journalist, only reuniting 6 years later when the then Prime Minister commissioned Ms. Dalpuchet to write his biography. She revealed in 2020 that she was battling breast cancer and had undergone chemotherapy treatment at Kinghorn Cancer Centre in Sydney. The Prime Minister said Ms. Dalpuchet's final message was fitting and that Australia had lost a true one-off. As a writer, she was at home in fiction as she was in non-fiction, working in each realm with a keen eye for every telling detail that opened up the humanity of her subject to her readers, the Prime Minister said. Blanche's novels were compelling works of verve and originality, and her biographies comprehensive and definitive, most famously those she wrote of Bob Hawke, who became her great love and ultimately her husband. Our hearts right now are with her family and all who loved her. May Blanche Dalpuchet rest in peace. South Australian Premier Peter Malnaskas remembered Ms. Dalpuchet as a woman of great intellect, warmth and presence, reflecting on her extraordinary love with Bob Hawke. Blanche was an accomplished Australian author and biographer in her own right, whose writing and contribution to our national story span decades. Of course, she also shared an extraordinary life and love with one of Australia's greatest prime ministers, Bob Hawke. He posted it to social media. Their partnership was one of deep affection, particularly in Bob's later years, and Blanche remained a passionate custodian of his legacy after his passing in 2019. My thoughts are with Blanche's family, friends, and all those who loved her. And that was an article from The Australian by Thomas Henry.
7: And from page 6 from The Australian, Lily McCaffrey, roads in disrepair as state crime soars. Victoria is leading the nation in car and home theft and burglary insurance claims, whilst most of half the state-owned roads are in poor and very poor condition or are deteriorating faster than the pace of repairs. The data analysis conducted by the Insurance Council of Australia and the report of the state government-owned and managed roads from the Auditor-General create fresh headaches for the Victorian Labor government ahead of the November election. Both Labor and opposition have put forward policies that aim to crack down on the high crime rates, to fix road network, and in particular focus on repairing potholes in a bid to win voters in two areas of community concern. The scathing report by the Victorian Auditor-General's office released on Wednesday concluded that the overall condition of the state government-owned and managed roads was deteriorating, with about 48% of the network in poor or very poor condition in 2024, compared to 39% in 2021. It revealed that the Department of Transport and Planning had advised the government that funding the levels had been insufficient to maintain or improve conditions of the roads. Victoria has a large and growing road maintenance backlog, where the network is deteriorating faster than the pace of repairs, VARGO said. The state roads made up about 15% of Victoria's road network by length, but carry most of the state's traffic and freight, according to VAGO. The department's estimated cost would be $3 billion a year to maintain road pavement condition at the existing level, while replacing expired assets and its 2027 business case. Budget funding for the road and assessment management in 2026-27 was $1.4 billion, and Premier Ben Carroll recently announced an addition $352 million towards repairing potholes. Roads Minister Paul Hummer said he did not need a report to tell him that the condition of the state's road need improvement, and pointed to the $352 million funding boost. Meanwhile, analysis of Insurance Statistics Australia data conducted by the Insurance Council of Australia found Victoria was leading the country in both car and home theft and burglary insurance claims, with 12,300 claims regarding cars that had been stolen or broken into lodged in 2025-26, costing insurers $244 million. In the same year, 6,200 claims for motor theft or burglary were made in Queensland, 5,500 in New South Wales, 3,500 in Western Australia, 1,300 in South Australia, 400 in Tasmania and the ACT, and 300 in the Northern Territory. The majority of claims in Victoria were from the metropolitan areas. More cars were stolen and broken into in Melbourne than any other capital city in Australia combined, said the Insurance Council, which represents more than 50 general insurers. The analysis showed that 3,900 home theft or burglary claims were made in 2025-26 in Victoria, at a cost to the insurers of more than $56 million. While it's a decrease on the 24-25 figure of 5,100, Victoria was still well ahead of all the other states and territories. Insurers in 2025-26 received 2,300 home theft or burglary claims in Queensland, 1,900 in Western Australia, 1,700 in New South Wales, 1,400 in South Australia, 300 in Tasmania, 200 in the ACT, and 100 in the Northern Territory. Insurance Council CEO Australia Andrew Hall said a car was stolen or broken into in Victoria every 43 minutes and a home broken into every 2 hours. And that was by Lily McAfee on page 6, Rose in Disrepair as State's Crime Soars.
0: And now from today's Australian Again on page 5, Gas Reservation Like Another Form of Tax by Noah Yim. Santos boss Kevin Gallagher says a gas reservation scheme could be seen as another form of tax and has asked Labor to shelve ideas about a potential gas export tax. Labor has indicated it does not want to impose a gas export tax, especially during the gas crisis brought on by the war in the Middle East, but has stopped short of ruling it out for the future. Mr. Gallagher, in an address to the National Press Club on Wednesday, urged a stable taxation and regulatory regime. Energy investors are like butterflies, he said. When they are scared, they fly away. It matters to make capital feel welcome and safe, so the wealth of Australia's energy resources can be unlocked for Australia and the region. When asked whether investors were concerned about the prospect of a potential gas export tax, Mr. Gallagher said, "I'd be misleading you if I said investors don't ask about it, so I guess that means they're concerned." I agree with the Foreign Minister, who says that there are many ways for Australians to benefit from their natural resources, and two ways could be tax and reservation, and that reservation could be seen as another form of tax. And so I think when I think through that lens, reservation would be part of that returning additional benefit to the people of Australia. Sorry, to the Australian people, he said. On the question of the gas export tax, which some crossbenchers and the progressive flank of the Labor Party are agitating for, Mr. Gallagher said, "I'd love to see the government rule it out, but I don't suspect we're going to see them rule anything out for the future." He said it was very important that the government work with the coalition to get this right for the longer term. "It's really important that this is a big bipartisan reservation scheme." Mr. Gallagher used his address to tell Labor that its gas reservation policy, for which more details are expected soon, should not force gas exporters to sell 20% of its gas to the domestic market, but rather offer that much first to the domestic market on commercial terms. Long-term investment horizons for gas development must be recognised, setting annual rates of supply and conditions would be like setting a new tax rate every year, he said. No one could invest on that basis, and a reservation must not force supply into an oversupplied market. It must allow the price signals the market needs to invest in new gas supply development to operate. The practical solution here is to replace the must-sell provision with must-offer on commercial terms, the same as the West Australian reservation. If gas is not able to be sold on term contracts, then it should be made available on domestic spot hubs. This would maintain the architecture of the domestic gas reservation the government has announced. But importantly, it would let the market, rather than arbitrary forecasts, balance supply and demand. That was an article by Noah Yim on page 5 of The Australian.
7: And from page 9, far right AFD reading, Russian talking points on Ukraine warn, by Helen Trinker in London. The surge of support for the pro-Russian far-right alternative for Germany, AFD, will have encouraged President Vladimir Putin in the war that seems more confident than ever of winning, according to the Russian expert John Lau. I think there will be much rejoicing in Moscow in the fact that Germany is facing a very difficult political moment, he told the London Forum on challenges of achieving a ceasefire in Ukraine. Putin has talked in the past about smart people coming to power in Europe and obviously has a big eye on France and the presidential elections next April. Mr. Lau's comments on the Chatham House event follow Sunday's election in German state Saxony-Anhalt, in which the AfD won 43.8% of the vote. He said Russia had got into the AfD bloodstream and now was being echoed at every term. To see some AFD people talking, you'd think they were just reading Russian talking points. Last weekend, the US envoy Steve Witkoff and Jared Kushner met with Putin in Moscow in the hope of brokering an agreement in Ukraine. Putin and the US President Donald Trump spoke by telephone this week in search of a breakthrough in the conflict that has been a longer-lasting war than World War I. Mr. Lau, a former NATO and corporate advisor who is attached to the Russian and Eurasian program at a think tank, said the Russian position had been entirely consistent throughout in not being prepared to negotiate a ceasefire. They want negotiated terms of a peace settlement, and in their understanding, that effectively means Ukraine surrender, he said. Putin has had to manage expectations among Russian elites and the Russian society that he would soon deliver a victory. But at the same time, there has been a significant community in Russia, in the Z-bloggers, who are very strongly behind the war. Mr. Lau said the idea of the Russian economy would collapse and force the end of the war was fantasy. But the Ukrainians had successfully brought the reality of the home war home to a wider population. 6 months ago, it was unthinkable that they could attack Russian oil refineries on the scale that they have and cause a nationwide fuel crisis, he said. As I understand it from Russian contacts at the moment, a lot of fuel is being taken out of the regions and just being kept in Moscow and St. Petersburg going, because that's the place where the trouble would begin. In Russia itself, there are more questions being asked. What is the point of this war? What do we get out of it? And why has it lasted so long? All of those questions have to be managed. But he said the war would end immediately if Putin was off the scene. This is Putin's war, and it's his personal obsession. I've never had the impression that the Russian elites are strongly behind this. Mr. Lau said the European countries, including Germany and the UK, were grappling with how to confront hybrid warfare attacks, such as arson and cyber attacking. Keir Giles, an author and associate fellow at the think tank, said it was heartbreaking to hear European Commission President Ursula von der Leyen talk about the attempted attack on Leipzig airport last week without using the term hybrid. For the first time, we had a senior public figure who seemed to be able to step away from the fig leaf that had been applied to what Russia's doing across Europe, he said. Hybrid is an adjective applied to the warfare to pretend it isn't warfare. That's a step in the right direction because this is getting us closer to conceptualization about what is actually happening, as opposed to finding excuses for pretending it's something we really don't understand and don't have the means of dealing with. With NATO there now in the conversation about expanding the remit of what the alliance could respond to under Article 5, which says the armed attack against one NATO member is considered as an attack against all members. Mr. Giles said he was not optimistic that when Putin finally falls under a bus, it would change the mind not only of inner political circle, but also of the broad mass of Russians about the nature of their state and what it's entitled to. He warned that the US now saw Russia as a partner, not as an adversary, and did not see a role in protecting the victims of the Russian aggression in Europe. And that article from page 9, far right, AFD, reading Russian talking points on Ukraine war.
0: And an article by Sarah Eisen from The Australian on page 2, entitled Lib MP on Desire to Lead as He Flags Home Affairs Interest. Andrew Hastie will not say whether he still holds leadership ambitions, stressing instead his support for close friend Angus Taylor, while signalling that he is open to taking up the Home Affairs portfolio. As the WA MP launched a blistering attack on One Nation and declared he would fight exceptionally hard against Pauline Hanson at the next election, Mr. Hastie hit back at suggestions he may not even want to take over Home Affairs from Liberal colleague John O'Dunham later this year. We're doing a lot of internal policy work, and I'm happy to serve where Mr. Taylor would like me to serve, Mr. Hastie said. I'm happy in industry and sovereign capability. There's some really important work with artificial intelligence. John O'Dunham has done some great work with immigration, and we'll have some figures to announce shortly. Pressed on questions about his desire to take up Home Affairs, given he resigned from the portfolio under former leader Susan Ley, Mr. Hastie said the job was fundamentally different to the one he filled under the past leader. I resigned last time because I didn't have control over immigration, which I think was central to the Home Affairs portfolio, he said. In the end, we're changing immigration. We're cutting immigration. So let's see what happens. Asked whether he still had leadership ambitions after throwing his hat in the ring ahead of the spill that led Ms. Ley's resignation, Mr. Hastie would not say. The leader right now is Angus Taylor. I support him, he said. I consider him a good, close friend, and my actions speak for me. And I'm supportive and working closely with Angus Taylor to deliver a coalition government. And that was from page 2 of The Australian by Sarah Eisen, Lib MP on Desire to Lead as He Flags Home Affairs Interest.
7: And from page 8, Leaders $1.5 million raise by Richard Lloyd Parry. The Prime Minister of Singapore has paid the head the government in the world has given himself a 64% rise to take his annual salary to nearly $4 million a year, insisting that the high wage is necessary to reduce the chance of corruption. Lawrence Wong also announced big increases in salary paid to ministers and in the monthly allowance for members of parliament. The generosity shown by the Singaporean leaders towards themselves is controversial in a country that has a mean annual wage of $69,300 Singapore dollars, that's an Australian $75,800. This is not just a matter of pay, Mr. Wong told Parliament. It's ultimately about whether Singapore will continue to have the quality of political leadership that we need to take our country forward in the years ahead. Beginning next month, the Prime Minister's annual pay will increase from $2.2 million, that's Singapore, to $2.4 million Australian, to $3.6 million, Mr. Wong said he would donate his salary increase to suitable good causes. Ministers' total pay is made up of a combination of salary and per performance bonus and a national bonus linked to the health of the economy. The benchmark salary for entry-level ministers will rise from $1.1 million to $1.8 million, although Mr. Wong said that the junior ministers would earn about $1.35 million. The salary rises were recommended by the independent committee, which calculated the average income of 1,000 best-paid Singaporeans of about $3 million and reduced this to 40% to reach $1.8 million. As well as making it harder to bribe ministers, the government says it's necessary to offer salaries that do not put people off with a valuable experience in well-paid private sector fields such as law and business. Politicians in Singapore are paid far more than their counterparts in far larger and richer countries. UK Prime Minister Andy Burnham receives about £182,000 an Australian, which is £341,000, and the US President Donald Trump about $400,000, which in Australia is $554,000. And that article from the Times, leaders in 1.5 raise.
0: Next article from the Times is printed on the Australian on page 8. Hope for 121 workers stuck in Nepal in the Nepal tunnels by Richard Spencer. Rescuers say up to 121 people may still be trapped alive in tunnels in the Himalayas near Nepal's border with Tibet after the massive landslide and floods that engulfed the region 2 weeks ago. Hopes have been raised for the workers on hydropower projects which were swamped by the landslide after two Nepalese and a Chinese man were rescued at the end of last week. A Nepali woman was also dragged alive from the ruins of her house on Saturday. A total of 900 workers were operating across 11 hydropower projects in the region, authorities said on Tuesday, local time. Of those, it is thought that up to 121 workers might still be alive, with attention focused on one tunnel in the Chai Lam hydropower plant, which had its own kitchen and supplies underground, and another tunnel linking two plants on the Trishuli River. The flooding on August 26th was triggered when a section of glacier collapsed on the Nepali side of the border, crashing 1,200 metres into the valley of the Lenda Kola River. A wall of water poured down the valley to the confluence of the Lenda Kola and Trishuli rivers, flooding villages along the riverbanks. Nepali authorities say they have confirmed the deaths of 1,357 people so far, and another 5,326 have been registered as missing. China says that on the Tibet side, rescuers have found the bodies of 43 people and 519 are still missing. Chinese media posted dramatic footage of the rescue of Lu Haitao, a Chinese worker found by a rescue team on Saturday. He was shown sheltering in scaffolding high above the tunnel bottom for fear of flooding. He appeared unharmed by his 10-day ordeal. In Nepal, hundreds of dead bodies are being buried in mass graves as mortuaries become full. An article from page 8 of The Australian, originally from The Times, by Richard Spencer.
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7: Thank you for joining us in our Adelaide studios as we bring readings from the Australia and the Financial Review for Thursday, September the 11th, across the Vision Australia network. We now come from articles from the Australian Financial Review, and this article is on pages 1 and 4, headed Westpac Warns on Housing, and it's written by Philip Khoury, the political editor. Westpac Chief Anthony Miller says Australian housing shortage will cause property prices to start rising again next year, forecasting values to increase by 3% and then 8% the year after, wiping out the cooling effect of the Albanese government tax changes. Mr. Miller said that he understood the logic behind the government's decision to increase capital gains tax for investors and restrict negative gearing to new build in a bid to improve housing affordability. That will have some impact on the opportunity for first home buyers, but I don't think it's going to be material, he said. The real challenge has to be, are we building enough houses at the right price point? That really requires a national commitment of all forms of government, all regulators, all participants, both business financiers, developers, unions and everyone. Miller, whose bank has 20.6% of the mortgage rate, second behind the Commonwealth Bank on 25%, said based on responsible lending standards, the price of a new house needed to be as low as $650,000, so that people on median incomes of around $90,000 could afford one. This, he said, would require more clinical focus by government on supply measures rather than demand measures. This could include subsidising, defraying or cost construction materials and establishing costs as road, water and sewerage infrastructure, rather than funding the demand measures such as First Home Guarantee, which enables first home buyers to get into the market with just a 5% deposit. There are definitely going to be challenges with the cost of certain materials and inputs, he said. We need to think about, well, if we're going to provide and subsidise any housing system, is it better to look to defray some of those costs, such as certain materials that have been employed in houses, rather than subsidise the demand side? The property market downturn was triggered by the Reserve Bank rising interest rates, but it intensified after the government handed down its May budget, which was deliberately aimed at market property investment, making market property investment less attractive and getting more first home buyers into the market. Economists now expect that the national house prices to fall 10% from its peak to trough, tipping the recovery mid next year. Miller said Westpac had experienced a 2% drop in mortgage application by owner-occupiers since the federal budget, but investor applications had fallen 26% and first home buyer applications were down 30%. He suspected that first home buyers were holding off until prices fell further. Miller expects the average fall in house prices will bottom at about 7% before values start rising again due to lack of supply. He said it was consistent with previous corrections in the property market and the downturn would not last long. We are at this point forecasting the house prices will rise 3% in 2027 and 8% in 2028. Because we cannot what cannot be ignored is the demand is much larger than the supply side. So without trying to belittle the entire debate, basics don't change, Miller said. Federal Housing Minister Claire O'Neill told the Australian Financial Review Property Summit on Tuesday that the country faced a feasible challenge when it came to building new homes, with the economics not stepping up for many developers. In August 2023, the federal government offered state and local government councils $3.5 billion in incentives to fast-track approvals and infrastructure subsidies to fast-track the construction of 1.2 million homes between July 1, 2024 and July 1, 2029. Last month, the National Housing Supply and Affordability Council said 1.2 million target would not be reached until the end of 2013, 18 months longer than the original forecasts. Opposition housing spokesman Andrew Bragg, who opposes the tax changes in the budget has long maintained supply is the key issue in the housing market. He recently advocated a dramatic reduction in mandatory building code to lower construction costs and to provide choice. Bragg said people should be allowed to build cheap houses if they so wish, rather than having to adhere to the such expensive standards as seven-star energy ratings. Miller said that that should be a topic for discussion. We need community to determine the trade-off between standards like an energy rating and affordability and the availability of a house, he said. There is something that just needs to be genuinely tested with that view. What's more important, we just need everybody, everywhere, to be open-minded about how we go about this. Miller also raised the idea sharing the costs of roads, water, sewerage and utility collections to new constructed units and houses. That's a cost that, in many instances, can be 30% of the cost of the property. So it's that cost that falls into the new homeowner, or is it something that should be shared across the community? Miller was upbeat about the state of the economy, saying consumption remained resilient despite the cost of living pressures, which are influencing forecasts of more interest rates before the end of the year. And that from pages 1 and 4 of the Financial Review, Westpac Warns on Housing by Philip Khoury.
0: And again from the Financial Review, page 5 this time, first home buyers are retreating as tax changes bite, by Grace Lagan and John Keogh. The Albanese government's changes to capital gains tax and negative gearing are a key driver of steep declines in mortgage applications among first home buyers, though there are signs a recovery may be beginning as prospective homeowners prepare to buy the dip. Data from banks, mortgage brokers and real estate companies collated by the Australian Financial Review show first home buyer demand for new mortgages has dropped since the federal budget was handed down in May, despite the government's assurances that the changes to capital gains tax and negative gearing would improve affordability. Westpac Chief Executive Anthony Miller told the Financial Review on Wednesday that first home loan applications had fallen 30% since the May 12 budget, compared to a fall of 26% for investors and just 2% for owner-occupiers. But Miller said the short-term pullback from first-time buyers was understandable when they were holding out for cheaper prices. I think if we take a step back, three interest rate increases and an element of uncertainty would normally see applications for first-home buyers come off anyway. If you layer on the other observation, which is people are suggesting house prices might decline from here, then in many respects it makes sense for a first home buyer to pause and say, well, let's just see where it lands. The government announced changes to capital gains tax and negative gearing in the May budget in a bid to improve housing affordability. Treasurer Modelling suggested the changes would allow an extra 75,000 homeowners to buy into the market over the next decade. We're delivering a fairer tax system for workers, first home buyers and future generations, Treasurer Jim Chalmers said in his budget night speech, adding that the changes would help rebalance a system where house prices have decoupled from incomes. In the months since, the hit to buyer demand as a result of the changes have combined with three interest rate rises from the Reserve Bank and poor consumer sentiment to drag down the housing market. Prices have fallen on average about 1% in the past month across major capital cities, according to data from Cotality, though the slide was smaller among cheaper properties favoured by first home buyers. The number of homes on sale has also plummeted. The Treasurer admitted last week that the changes announced in the federal budget were one of a number of reasons behind the intensifying house price falls across the country. Economists say the impact on first home buyer demand of the changes caught the government off guard. The federal government was hoping that they would see a surge of activity, said Ray White, Chief Economist Narita Connersby, adding there was likely to be an increase in first home buying down the track, but it wouldn't be a bounce. The bounces happen when there's money on the table, whether that's a 5% deposit scheme, whether it's stamp duty reduction, the home builder scheme was another one. This will be more of a slow burn. We will see more favourable conditions for first home buyers because they're not going to be competing against investors in the same way. But they're not rushing back. Data on open inspections collected by Ray White showed the more affordable end of the market, where first home buyers are most active, was definitely deteriorating, said Connersby, even as there were signs of stabilisation in premium areas of the market. First home buyers are a bit spooked about entering the market, she said, adding that a significant drop-off in investor interest, the cohort usually competing with first home buyers at the bottom end of the market, had also impacted open home attendance. Data from Commonwealth Bank-backed mortgage broker Lendie Group, which owns Aussie Home Loans, showed first home buyer mortgage application lodgements for the 3 months to July were 29% lower than in October to December last year, though the entire market had shrunk in size. Lendie Group Chief Executive Sebastian Watkins said one of the most surprising trends was that first home buyers had proven less resilient to the tax overhaul than other categories of home of owner-occupiers, such as those upsizing or downsizing. That accords with data from the Australian Bureau of Statistics, showing that for the 3 months to June, the fall in new loan commitments from first home buyers was greater than the equivalent drop-off among other buyers. The ABS is set to release updated leading figures on Friday. Watkins said that could be the impact of people being forced to sell because of moves or changing family circumstances, but that it was still a surprising trend given the intent behind some of these changes was to really drive affordability for first home buyers. Nipping around the edges and trying to drive structural change through tax reform is going to see the 5 to 10% in compression on dwelling values that we're seeing at the moment, which I will call out, is very different to the 2-odd% that was noted by the Treasurer, he said. That was an article by Grace Lagan and John Keogh. First home buyers are retreating as tax changes bite, from page 5 of the Financial Review.
7: And from page 8, push for digital detox to reverse students' slide. And it's written by Marnie True, an education correspondent. Schools should dramatically scale back the amount of time kids spend on screens in class to break the cycle of disrupted attention and help arrest declines in education standards that mean students are, on average, about 2 years behind where they would have been at the turn of the century. Education experts and politicians from both sides said an overdose on digital devices was partly to blame for results from the major international test that showed Australian students' scores in maths and reading had declined in every survey since 2009. This year, smartphone adoption passed half the population. The nation's math and reading results are at their lowest level in more than two decades, according to the OECD's latest round of Programme for International Student Assessment Results, which compares 15-year-olds' ability to apply academic knowledge to practical tasks across 91 countries. The slide is part of a broader global decline, which the OECD said was being spurred on by the digital distractions, alarming parents already concerned about their children's attention spans. To think today's 15-year-olds are performing at levels that is 2 years lower than our students were during the 20 years ago, that's a rapid, rapid decline. And it's happening in real time before our eyes, said Danny Alecci, a father of five who heads up a national grassroots alliance raising awareness about screen use. If we don't do something to arrest the decline, you have to wonder where we're going to end up. Australia's score in maths, reading and science were above the OECD average, but failed to reverse a decade-long slide since the first test in 2000. Since the last test in 2022, the result has remained steady for science, dropped 7 points for reading and 9 points for maths, almost the equivalent of half a year's schooling in 3 years. The Education Minister, Jason Clare, blamed the global decline on the ubiquity of screens, leading to shorter attention spans, distractions, and over-resilience on technology, calling for a digital detox in schools. The issue will be addressed by the Federal and State Territory Ministers meeting in November after the Victorian announced a 90-minute curb on screen time for primary students between year 3 and 6 from next year. New South Wales has commissioned research into this screen addiction to be released later this year, with the Education Minister noting growing concerns around the children's use of technology. What we're asking for is for screens to be used intentionally, with purpose. You don't just start the day with a laptop open and spend 6 hours on it, said Elachi. Australian students spend on average 2.6 hours a day using digital devices in school for learning, above the OECD average of 1.7 hours. The number of students reporting their peers were distracted by technology in most all science lessons was also higher than the international average, at 39% over 28%. All state and territory public schools place restrictions on smartphone access during the school day, with more than 85% of the students facing some form of ban, up from 53% 3 years earlier. Given what we know about relationships between screen usage and declining attention spans, it's not surprising that academic results are going down. Centre for Intelligence Studies Director of Education Research, Blaise Joseph, said. The Coalition's education spokesman, Julian Lesser, has called for the return of handwritten learning to combat screen addiction. There's a connection between the brain and the use of the hand, writing things down. But he also believes a poor curriculum, disruption in class, and finding behavioural standards contributed to poor results. Australia is above the OECD average for truancy and lateness, with the percentage of students that reported skipping at least one day of school in a fortnight before the rest 44%, double that rate for the rest of the world 22%. And that article from the AFR, written by Mia Manantrum, push for digital detox to reverse student slide.
0: The next article from the Financial Review is from page 5, entitled Live Golf Files for Bankruptcy Protection, Owing Millions to Golfers, by Reshmi Bazu and Soma Biswas. Live Golf filed for bankruptcy protection on Tuesday, Wednesday AEST, a dramatic fall for the Saudi-backed league that had big ambitions to challenge the supremacy of the PGA Tour. The move was widely expected after the Public Investment Fund of Saudi Arabia abruptly ended its financial support this year. The final event was last month in Indiana. Four vendors already have filed lawsuits because they have not been paid. PIF has agreed to provide US $49.6 million, 68.7 Australian million, in debtor-in-possession financing. The league said in a press release it remains in advanced discussions with players to take control of the business, while BC Partners Credit and other investors are expected to provide exit financing when the reorganised company exits Chapter 2. Chapter 2 is commonly known as reorganisation bankruptcy and generally allows the debtor to continue to operate the business, even borrowing new money under court approval. This process gives us the structure and time to pursue a landmark transaction and begin the next chapter of Live Golf, CEO Scott O'Neill said. Live said in its bankruptcy filing it owes millions of dollars to golfers. John Rahm, more than 7.4 American dollars, $7.4 million. Bryson DeChambeau, $5.7 million. And Dustin Johnson, $5.4 million. The league valued its assets at between $100 million American dollars and $500 million American dollars. and its liability is between 500 million and 1 billion American dollars. Liv burst onto the golf scene in 2022, shaking up the sport by signing top professional players to giant contracts and offering faster tournament play with more theatrics. It was all made possible by the Saudis as part of their big push into sports investing, which also includes football and tennis. But earlier this year, the Saudis decided to stop funding Liv amid a broader strategic shift toward investments with higher returns. PIF invested an estimated $5 billion American dollars over 4 years in the league. The question remains how sustainable this version of Liv will be without the Saudis.

0: the league. O'Neill has said LIV Golf 2.0 would expand the size of the field from 57 to 75 players and introduce a 54-hole cut for the first time. There also would be Monday qualifiers. He said the team concept would be built around nationalities and that LIV would continue to tap some of its more successful markets in Australia, South Africa and Asia. Still, the new version would be a shell of what LIV promised when it launched in June 2022, after paying nine-figure signing bonuses to lure away top names from the PGA Tour. Still to be determined is the future of the biggest stars still with LIV, most notably Ram and Deschambault. Ram is playing the Irish Open this week and told BBC Northern Ireland, "I still have a contract with LIV 1.0 that I'm more than willing to fulfil. Like I said, time will tell." Ram, Deschambault, Johnson and Cameron Smith were the leading four creditors listed in the filing. On the top 30 creditors LIV listed, 14 were players. And that was an article by Reshmi Basu and Soma Biswas. LIV Golf files for bankruptcy protection, owing millions to golfers, from page 10 of the Financial Review.
1: And from page 4 of the AFR, back-to-back interest rate rises likely by Michael Reid. More economists now expect the Reserve Bank of Australia board to lift the cash rate when it meets later this month and potentially again in November after the Deputy Governor Andrew Hauser said he thought inflation and growth were still too high. In a rare television interview on Tuesday night, Hauser said that there was likely to be about the economy, including an unemployment near historic lows and solid GDP growth, but monetary policies faced a clear challenge. "We have one big problem, that's inflation. Inflation is too high, and that's why we raised interest rates three times at the beginning of this year," Hauser said on the ABC 7:30. "And the question now, frankly, for us is, have we done enough or is more needed?" Following Hauser's remarks, Goldman Sachs chief economist Andrew Boak said he now expected the RBA board to raise the cash rate to 4.6% at the September 28-29 meeting, with material risk of follow-up rise at the meeting in November 2-3. "Before the remarks, we assigned a 45% probability to a September hike, but leaned towards November, when the RBA would have the September quarter CPI report in hand," Boak said. The hawkish commentary, together with our commodity team's upgrade of oil price forecasts, now makes September the most likely timing in our view. Another interest rate rise would be a blow for the Albanese government, which is grappling with widespread voter discontent over the cost of living, fueling a rise in support from Pauline Hanson's One Nation. Macquarie Bank chief economist Richard Deverell said he also said the rate rise will be this month. And that from page 4, back-to-back interest rate likely by Michael Reid.
0: From the Financial Review, more sellers bail out of auction campaigns by Lucy Slade. From page 26, more than half of homes advertised for auction nationally are being flipped to private sales before their listed auction date, as an increasing number of sellers lose hope in striking a sale in a rapidly cooling market. In Sydney, 24.9% of homes listed for auction converted to private treaty in February, when the median home value peaked, compared with 56.3% in July, according to an analysis of listing data by Domain. The trend is most prominent in Sydney's eastern suburbs, where 52% of homes listed for auction are switching sales method compared to 12.3% in February. Property analysts expect sales will fall further this spring as buyers count the potential cost of another market rate hike and step out of the market until prices bottom. Sellers are responding to changing market conditions, with greater buyer choice and less competition prompting many to rethink how they bring their property to market, Domain's residential economist Nicola Powell said. Auctions tend to perform best when there are multiple buyers competing for the same property, As market conditions soften and buyers are presented with more choice, that

0: competitive tension is becoming harder to create. In Melbourne, 58.1% of listings have flipped from auctions to private treaty. In Brisbane, it's 67.6%, Adelaide 59.6%, and Canberra 62.5%. Powell said auction campaigns usually run for 3 weeks to get maximum exposure in a short period, but sellers were becoming nervous about a failed auction, so they were withdrawing. The last thing you want as a seller is your home to pass in, and we know that the longer a home stays on the market, the deeper the discount, because people, it creates the perception of what's wrong with this home. There actually might be nothing wrong with it, but it's the perception, Powell said.
1: And that completes our readings from the Australian and the Financial Review for Thursday, the 11th of September. I'm Nanette Hancock, and reading with me today were Gabriella Patti-Reed, and our panel operator was George Bearden, and the editors were Gabriella and myself. This program is produced in our Adelaide studios and can be heard regularly at this time here on Vision Australia Radio, at VA Radio on digital, and online at digitalradio.org. 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
1: Hi, how you doing? This is James Rain for RAD, recording artists, actors and athletes against drink driving. You know, a great song can last forever, but so can the consequences of drink driving. Cause a crash because you drank too much and it'll follow you for the rest of your life. So when you know your friends have had too many, take their keys, drive them home, or stay up late listening to music. Just keep them off the road, because friends don't let friends drink drive.

And hello and welcome to the program. This program is Upfront. I'm Sally Pierce. And coming up, we have Kate's Own Way. Shark attack survivor reunited with her hero. Miff Warhurst, This Book Chose Me. And of course, much more, as much as we can fit in to our half hour together. But we begin with The Royal Verdict, Kate's Own Way. The Princess of Wales has banished royal ghosts to achieve something few thought possible. 29 years after the death of Diana, Princess of Wales, her shadow continues to loom large over the monarchy, and nowhere more so than over the daughter-in-law she never met, who now carries her title and wears her diamond and sapphire engagement ring. When Prince William first gave Kate that ring, I thought, that is a lot of weight to be carrying, not just in carats, but in symbolism, royal commentator Victoria Arbiter, who grew up inside Kensington Palace, tells me. William understood the enormity of what he'd done and was quick to point out that the ring came with no pressure. No one is going to try to fill my mother's shoes. What she did was fantastic, he said, during a joint interview to mark the couple's engagement in 2010. It's about making your own future and your own destiny, and Kate will do a very good job of that. And 16 years later, Princess Catherine has done exactly that. She is not defined by Diana's legacy, but stands beside it, successful and admired in her own right. Criticised during her early years as the Duchess of Cambridge, Kate's slow and steady method has stood the test of time. Her defining focus on early childhood has become one of the most significant long-term initiatives undertaken by any contemporary royal. While Diana's humanitarian legacy was built on emotional openness and hands-on compassion, Catherine's work is research-driven, collaborative, and anchored in the scientific examination of the first 5 years of life. She's a proper pro on early years, William 44 said, while speaking to Heart Breakfast Radio in May. An arbiter agrees. Catherine has never responded when the press say she's trying to be like Diana, and that's the best thing she could do, she explains. She's kept to her own lane, found initiatives she can really get stuck into, and made them uniquely her own. Fashion has long been another point of comparison. Diana once said she wanted to be known as a workhorse, not a clothes horse. Yet both women became style icons. Diana used fashion to make statements. Now Catherine, 44, utilises it to reinforce an image of confidence, continuity, and modern professionalism. Her streamlined uniform of tailored suits has become her everyday signature, saving the wow factor for major state occasions. And while she occasionally wears polka dots, Catherine Walker coats, or the sapphire jewellery once worn by Diana, Arbiter insists these are not attempts at imitation. I cannot imagine Catherine standing in front of her wardrobe thinking, how can I emulate my deceased mother-in-law today, she says. These are subtle nods to history, reminders of continuity within the monarchy. Motherhood is another area where their philosophies intersect. Diana, determined that William and Harry should experience glimpses of ordinary childhood, took them to theme parks and McDonald's and showered them with affection. William and Catherine have adopted the same approach for Prince George, 13, Princess Charlotte, 11, and Prince Louis, 8. They are regulars in the school run and at sports days and focused on creating the sort of happy, stable home life for their children that William and Harry largely didn't have. Taking on the Princess of Wales title came with some hesitation for Catherine. When Queen Elizabeth II died and the title passed to her, Kate was very nervous, biographer Russell Myers tells me. She thought it might be too much of a burden to carry because of the great affection people still held for Diana, he explains. This isn't a job where there is a dress rehearsal, so it's important to get it right. But there was also so much support from within the royal family for her to do so, which has proved to be right. Catherine's greatest achievement is that she is no longer compared to her famous predecessor. She is the modern Princess of Wales, and Catherine, Princess of Wales, is completely right for today. There's a photograph of Diana down below and a little bubble of information. It says, hard act to follow. The impact of Princess Diana cannot be overestimated. The Princess of Wales helped end the stigma surrounding AIDS and HIV in the late 80s and raised global awareness of landmines before her death in 31st August 1997, aged just 36. And this is from Who magazine, and it was written by Kylie Walters. And now we have Shark Attack Survivor reunites with her hero. Charlie saved Lee from a great white.
After she woke from her induced coma, one of the first messages Lee Stewart sent was to the man who saved her life. Charlie Virko paddled straight towards Lee as she was mauled by a great white shark while she was swimming at Coogee Beaks on June 13. The actions of the 25-year-old that day meant, against the odds, she survived. I saw through the media she'd woken up and been able to speak to her family for a quick second, Charlie tells New Idea exclusively. Then I got a text the day after, which I thought was amazing. It said thank you and she'd like to meet me one day, which was really cool. Since then, the pair have been reunited in person and been able to discuss the emotional events of the life-changing day. She's an amazing person, Charlie, a professional Ironman, who also works as a volunteer lifeguard, says. I got to hear a little bit about her story. Her philosophy around it is incredible. She handles it so well and she's really comfortable talking about it. She wants to talk about how she got to go home and see her daughter and how that was a pretty incredible experience. Lee, who has an 18-month-old, August, credits her fear of her daughter growing up without a mum as what kept her fighting for her life. The shark's face was horrific. I will never forget. It was a monster, Lee told 60 Minutes. It was holding onto my leg. All I was thinking of was August, and I thought, she's not going to have a mum. I couldn't handle that. I just thought, I've got to fight it and do everything I can to be here. The injuries to Lee's back, arms and legs were so severe that her left arm was amputated and she was placed in a medically induced coma for nearly 2 weeks. Charlie, who saw the aggressive attack and the shark dragging Lee underwater, initially wasn't even sure he could help her. I couldn't see her anymore because of the amount of blood in the water, he says. Luckily enough, it did let her go. Once she popped up, I was like, now's the chance, I've got her, and I grabbed her. Even as his instincts were screaming at him to paddle away from what was later identified as a 3.5-metre great white, Charlie from North Bondi says knowing he was Lee's only hope kept him focused. As I got closer, I could see she was obviously very freaked out and in shock. She was able to say help, and she was kind of able to respond to my instructions to hold on to my board, he says. But as I got closer to the shore, she lost consciousness, and Charlie had to find a way to paddle and hold her head out of the water. He says the 50 or so metres to the beach felt like an eternity. When I put her on the ground and I could fully see her injuries, I wasn't too optimistic, he remembers. But I came back a couple minutes later and saw the people doing first aid had done an incredible job and she was conscious and that she was where I had a little bit of hope. She's been on the mend far faster than I thought. As Lee worked on her recovery, the months since the attack had been a whirlwind for Charlie. From overwhelming media attention, a surf life-saving award for the rescue, and achieving a paddling world record in Hawaii, he has refused to let the traumatic experience stop him. I'm in the water every day. It's such an important part of my life and provided me so much joy that I didn't want to let the incident with the shark get in the way of that, he says, admitting he's more cautious about where and when he paddles now. As for being a hero, Charlie is humble. I don't feel like I did anything heroic. I did what so many other people would have done in that situation, he shrugs, saying with a laugh that his mates and siblings have kept him grounded. They bag me out as being a fake celebrity, he says. And that was written by Emma Levitt, and it comes from New Idea. Then we have Miff Warhurst. This book chose me. Give us the elevator pitch for Middle Rage. It's a book that will hopefully inspire people to think about who we all could become, men included, without the shackles of the social conditioning and repressive structures that got us here, and to help make the next stage of our life the best one yet. What first led you to start writing this book? There comes a time in every woman's life when the estrogen drops, we see the world with a newfound clarity and care less about how others perceive us. It happened to me and I thought I was going to lean into my crone era with glee. Nope, I was feeling the injustices of the world keenly. So Middle Rage became a far more serious book that points out those injustices through the lens of my own experience. It's as if this book chose me and it became the book I had to write. Why was it important for you to write about being neurodivergent? It's important because a lot of women are getting diagnosed in midlife. A diagnosis for me was a long-awaited and much-appreciated way to finally understand how my brain works after years of wondering why things that seemed easy for others were more difficult for me. How was writing this book different from your memoir? Starkly different. My memoir was about looking back to explain to the world how I became who I am. Middle Rage was the opposite. I looked
inward in order to truly understand myself at a time of great difficulty, and then outward, questioning the structures in which we live and the stories we are told about who we should be. How did you rein in your anger, as you wrote? Anger is an emotional response to upset or threat or a boundary being broken, and for women, it's a perfectly natural response to how we've been treated throughout history. It can also keep us safe. Coincidentally, it's the one emotion we're expected to suppress, unlike men. I like the saying that anger is motivation without purpose. When I was feeling the rage, I decided to give it a job, and it might just be the most satisfying job I've ever had. I should channel my rage more often. What do you need around you when you write? Every school report said I was easily distracted, and that hasn't changed, so I have to force myself to shut the world out completely when I'm writing. I can't listen to music at all, and of late, I've had to force myself to put my phone in another room, because if I open up any of the social medias for research reasons, I end up scrolling for hours. I always must have a cup of tea at the ready, too. What were the challenges of writing when your usual job of broadcasting is immediate? I've always felt like I didn't get the sense of ease and pleasure that other writers seem to. I always struggled to really immerse myself in the process and get that magical feeling of flow. I thought this book was going to be the same. Weekends were the time I blocked out to dig deep and concentrate. I pretty much didn't leave the house, aside from work, for at least 6 months. About halfway through the book, something switched, and I finally felt like I hit my stride in a way I never have before. I felt like I was flying. I'd probably never get that feeling again, but for a moment, it was all worth it. And that comes from the Book Corner section of Woman's Day. And we have some music, and I'll be straight back after that.

And that was the Beatles singing I'll Follow the Sun. Welcome back to Up Front. I'm Sally Pierce. We're looking at flower power. Charlie Albone's Guide to Seasonal To-Dos. Every gardener knows spring is the season when everything wakes up. The days get longer, the soil starts to warm, and suddenly the garden is bursting with new growth. It's an exciting time, but before you rush out and start planting, it pays to give your garden a thorough spring maintenance check first. Think of it as a seasonal health checkup. A little extra effort now will set your garden up for months of healthy growth, colourful flowers and productive harvests. Start with a tidy up. Winter can leave behind fallen leaves, broken branches and tired-looking plants. Begin by removing any debris from garden beds, lawns and pots. Clearing away old foliage improves air circulation and reduces places for pests and diseases to hide undetected. Prune to perfection. Many shrubs and perennials benefit from a light prune in early spring. Remove any dead, damaged or diseased growth and trim back those plants that have become leggy over winter. Hold off on pruning spring flowering plants like azaleas until after they've finished blooming. Take care of soil. Healthy gardens begin with healthy soil. Dig in compost, aged manure or organic matter to replenish nutrients lost over winter. If you haven't tested your soil recently, early spring is a great time to check its pH and nutrient levels before planting. Layer with mulch. Mulch is one of the hardest working materials in the garden. Top up garden beds with a fresh layer around 5 to 7 centimetres thick. It helps conserve moisture, suppresses weeds and regulates soil temperatures as the weather starts getting warmer. Fuel your plants. As new growth appears, plants need extra energy. Apply a suitable fertilizer to your flowering plants, vegetables, citrus and roses. Spring feeding helps support healthy growth and encourages stronger flowering and fruiting later in the season. Enhance your lawn. Spring is the perfect time to revive tired lawns. Rake away thatch, aerate compacted areas, apply a lawn fertilizer and top dress any low patches. Consistent watering will help encourage fresh green growth too. Remove any weeds. Weed early and often, as young weeds are far easier to control than established ones. Spend a little time each week pulling weeds before they flower and set seed. Your future self will thank you for it. Spot the signs. Inspect new growth for signs of aphids, scale, caterpillars or fungal problems. Catching issues early often leads to a simple solution before they become a bigger problem. Grow your garden. Plant your spring and summer flowering annuals, vegetables, herbs and new shrubs while conditions are ideal for establishment. Make sure you establish well with regular deep watering. And that was from Charlie Albone in the New Idea section of Flower Power or Spring Garden Maintenance. And from New Idea I have Barry Dubois, our design guru, helps you navigate your next project. Legacy lives on. What remains after the work is done? Lately I found myself feeling unexpectedly emotional. The men I grew up building beside are retiring. The steady thinkers, the calm problem solvers, the ones who could walk onto a construction site and make everything feel under control. They had steady hands and steady voices. They didn't rush or panic, they just got it right. My brother will soon be one of them. He's one of the finest builders I've ever known. Not loud, not flashy, just exceptional. He built beautiful homes, ran his own company, worked closely with architects and engineers, and led teams of tradespeople with quiet confidence. He earned respect the old-fashioned way, by turning up every day and doing the job properly. There's something deeply dignified about that. But when tradespeople retire, there's rarely a golden handshake, a farewell speech or corporate celebration. Just weathered skin, a stiff back, and decades of mastery walking out the gate. I can't help but think about what walks away with them. It's not just skill, it's judgment, temperament and standards. The reassurance they brought into every challenge. The way they teach a younger worker without making a fuss. The kind of mentoring that happens when someone stands beside you and shows you how it's done. Over the years, taking on apprentices has become harder for many small business owners. Margins are tighter, paperwork is heavier, the constant pressure to simply stay afloat. In that environment, properly training the next generation can feel overwhelming. And so something slips away. An industry doesn't just need new talent, it needs transmission. The passing down of pride, patience and craft. We talk about innovation and progress, and that matters, but so does preservation and ensuring wisdom isn't lost.
As a father, that resonates deeply. We don't just pass down possessions to our children. We pass down standards. We pass down character. We pass down what matters. To the great men and women stepping away from their trades, thank you. Your work stands in the homes we live in and the communities we build. Now it's up to all of us to make sure that what you carry doesn't quietly disappear. That's Barry Dubois, design guru. That's from New Idea. And now we're looking at Did You Know in the food section of a New Idea. It's the kitchen hacks. Q&A. What are echalots? Echalots are similar in appearance to very small brown onions and have a papery reddish-brown skin. They have a mild onion flavour that produces a wonderful base when sautéed gently in oil or butter for any savoury dish, soup or pie, available from fruit and vegetable shops and supermarkets. And did you know, anchovies are a delicious little fish and they're incredibly useful as a secret flavour booster. When used as a seasoning, anchovies add an amazing depth of flavour to a dish, without the fishy taste. Add 2 to 3 fillets to a pan when sautéing onion and garlic, stirring over a gentle heat until they break down. This magic mix makes a flavourful base for sauces, casseroles and vegetable dishes. And for all the dads, Women's Day would like to wish all the hero dads out there a happy Father's Day. From William's playful moments with George 13, Charlotte 11 and Louis 8, to actor Matt's busy life as hubby to Luciana Barroso. And the dad of 4 daughters, these famous fathers prove they're as happy tackling bedtime as they are the red carpet. Dad duties have never looked cuter. We have some music. I'll be straight back after that.

And that was Buddy Holly singing It Doesn't Matter Anymore. Welcome back to Upfront. I'm Sally Pears, and let's have a look at Zara Tyndall. Zara Tyndall rode into sporting history on her mother's birthday by winning the British Open Championship at the Hartbury International Horse Trials in Gloucestershire. As the Princess Royal turned 86, her daughter, a former Olympian, won her first major title since 2007, when her team was victorious at the European Eventing Championships. And King Abdullah and Queen Rania of Jordan. The newest arrivals in the Jordanian royal family were pictured with their grandparents, King Abdullah and Queen Rania, less than a week after their birth, on 14 August. Rania, who was named for her grandmother, and Talia are the twin daughters of Princess Iman, 29, the monarch's firstborn daughter, and her husband, Jamil Themoitis, 32. And there are photographs of Zara on the horse smiling in the to the forefront. We're, in fact, right in front of her with the camera, so I hope the cameraman got out of the way. And she's looking very happy. And then King Abdullah and Queen Rania are sitting down with cushions on their laps and babies held on their arms, looking really proudly down at each one of them. And we're moving to the hit list from Who magazine. The Gentleman, Series 2. A year after Eddie Horniman went from reluctant duke to rising crime boss, he and Susie Glass are ready to take their empire to the next level. This time they trade the English countryside for the glamorous lakeside villas of Italy. But as business leads them abroad, new arrivals, shady allies, and Bobby Glass, increasingly risky decisions threaten to send everything off the rails. That premiered Thursday, September the 3rd on Netflix. And then we have movie Katy Perry, The Lifetimes Tour, starring Katy Perry. Perry brings her candy-coloured pop universe to the screen in this concert film, captured during the Paris leg of her Mammoth World Tour. The show pulls from more than 15 years of hits, including classics like Teenage Dream and California Girls, right up to newer tracks from 143. There are costume changes, elaborate sets, aerial stunts, and naturally plenty of fireworks. But behind all the spectacle is a reminder of just how many of her songs have lodged themselves in the collective memory. Even the casual fan will probably know more lyrics than they expect. For those who caught the tour, it's a chance to do it all again, without the stadium queues. For everyone else, it's a front row seat to Perry doing what she does best, and that was in cinemas September the 2nd. Staff picks, TV My Life with the Walter Boys. I am still invested in this brotherly love triangle. Season 3 brings more drama and romance, and an answer to whether Jackie will finally get together with Cole, or if we're in for more emotional chaos. That's on Netflix. TV Dancing with the Stars, The Next Pro. If you've ever watched DWTS and thought, I could absolutely do that, this is your reality check. Hosted by our very own Robert Irwin, The Next Pro follows the professional dancers battling it out for a spot in the reality TV show. That's on Disney Plus. And TV Ransom Canyon. I'm completely sucked into TV's country craze at the moment, so this was a no-brainer for me. Season 2 delves deep into Yancey and his mysterious past, while Staten and his on-again, off-again romance with Quinn keep the drama coming. That's on Netflix. Then we have Doco, Untold Ray Gun, Breaking Badly. The Aussie University lecturer's breakdance performance at the 2024 Paris Olympics went viral for all the wrong reasons. Globally, people taunted her for her kangaroo hops and slithering floor work, and she was even spoofed on The Tonight Show starring Jimmy Fallon. Now Gunn is taking us behind the scenes, past the internet memes and beyond the intense scrutiny to show the personal toll it took on her life as she hopefully gets to have the last laugh. And that premiered Tuesday, September 1 on Netflix. And next, movie Mayday, starring Ryan Reynolds and Kenneth Branagh. Crash landing in the middle of the freezing Russian wilderness, U.S. Navy pilot Troy wasn't expecting to wake up and find himself in a cabin taken in by the enemy. Although this enemy seems to be more friend than foe, Nikolai, an ex-KGB agent with a soft spot for America, chooses to rescue him instead of turning him in. Seeing it as his only way out, Troy teams up with the Soviet to help him battle it out against hostile forces and make it home to the U.S. in one piece. That premiered Friday, September 4 on Apple TV. And movie, By Any Means, starring Mark Wahlberg and Yahya Abdul-Mateen II.
Based on a true story from Jim Crow era Mississippi, this film follows a young black FBI agent who is tasked with investigating the brutal murders of prominent civil rights leaders. But when the Bureau realizes the law can only take them so far, they secretly enlist notorious mafia hitman Greg Scarpa to interrogate those believed to be involved. What follows is an alliance between two men from vastly different worlds, both determined to get answers. As the investigation deepens, they're forced to operate well outside the usual rules to uncover the truth. And that's in cinemas Thursday, September 3rd. So it's on there waiting for us now. And a look at the time tells me it is time for us to part. I'm Sally Pierce, and you've been listening to Upfront. It was produced in our Adelaide studios, and you can listen to us at this time every week on Vision Australia Radio at varadio.org.

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7: On Vision Australia Radio, welcome to your afternoon review, where we bring you articles taken from both print and online, sharing in-depth human interest articles of discovery, news background and learning, as well as culture, lifestyle and more. We even have some good news sometimes. I'm Mike Cannon. Reading with me today is Ros Pern. In the first part of the program today, we're going to look at ethnic cleansing in the Middle East, trade tensions in Canada and the US, and in good news, a firm that bought a Texas coal plant to leverage solar. With the first article, here's Ros.
8: Thank you, Mike, and good afternoon, everyone. On September the 9th, Tom McElroy, political editor of Guardian Australia, wrote, "Australia considers new Israel sanctions but won't join UK in banning trade with settler terrorists." Australia is preparing another round of sanctions against Israel, but has stopped short of joining the UK in banning trade with Israeli settlements in the West Bank. Overnight, the UK government offered its strongest condemnation yet of Israel's occupation, with the Foreign Secretary, Ed Miliband, calling efforts to control the West Bank unlawful. He said his government agreed there was ethnic cleansing of Palestinians in areas of the West Bank perpetrated by settler terrorists. The UK will ban goods from illegal settlements in the occupied territories and introduce a new ban on arms licences and other exports. Sanctions against individuals are also planned. In a joint statement, the UK Prime Minister Andy Burnham, the French President Emmanuel Macron, and Canada's Prime Minister, Mike Carney, said they were taking further action to push for progress on a two-state solution. Nine European countries have also said they were considering similar measures. While Australia has previously acted in concert with partners overseas, the Foreign Affairs Minister, Penny Wong, said Australia was not currently pushing for a broad ban on goods produced in Israeli settlements. She said Australia is pursuing further targeted measures in coordination with international partners to deter illegal settlements and settler violence. We have concerns about the implementation of a blanket ban and unintended consequences for Australian businesses, for Palestinians and for Israelis. And we will continue to work with partners to protect the prospects of a two-state solution. But Wong said the Israeli government was extinguishing the possibility of a two-state solution through violence and expansion of settlements in the West Bank. Wong called on Israeli government to stop violence between settlers and Palestinians, including the destruction of property, displacement of families, torture, sexual assault and killings. The foreign affairs ministers of 12 countries have also released a joint statement regarding possible sanctions over the settlements. It stated, "Today, Canada, Denmark, Finland, France, Iceland, Ireland, Norway, Poland, Portugal, Spain, Sweden and the UK confirm their intention to introduce national and or support European restrictions on trade in goods with settlements which are illegal under international law, or that they are actively considering these and other measures in accordance with their national procedures." It comes amid tense relations between Australia and the Netanyahu government after the 7th of October terror attacks by Hamas, the subsequent Israel-Gaza war, and the Bondi Beach terror attack in December. Australia has instituted financial sanctions and tough travel bans on some Israelis in response to violence in the West Bank. Sanctions are also in place against two members of Netanyahu's government, Itamar Ben-Gvir and Bezalel Smotrich. Wong has been working with the family of the killed Australian aid worker Zomi Francom on a response to the Israel Defence Force's decision not to open a criminal investigation into Gaza strikes that killed her and six of her colleagues. Ed Husic, the Labour backbencher who has pushed the government to take further action, said the Israeli Prime Minister, Benjamin Netanyahu, believed his government could ride out statements from countries that criticise it. He said on Tuesday, "It cannot ride out the impact of sanctions. This is a big seismic move. Australia is going to need to do the same because we can't say we're for the state of Palestine, which I am very much a supporter of, and ignore the fact that illegal settlements are undermining the ability for a state of Palestine to emerge. We need to take action." Asked about Britain's moves, Coalition frontbencher Julian Lisa said he was critical of the Albanese government's foreign policy towards Israel. He said they're always looking for opportunities to have a go at our democratic ally in the Middle East. "I think that our foreign policy should be based on two principles. We should stand for our values and we should stand with our friends." The Australia, Israel and Jewish Affairs Council's Executive Director, Colin Rubinstein, rejected suggestions that Israel and the settlements were preventing peace, instead blaming the Palestinian Authority. He said, "Sanctioning Israel will only be counterproductive in encouraging further Palestinian intransigence and will further draw Australia away from our traditional bipartisan and beneficial relationship with Israel. If we are serious about pursuing principled foreign policy and encouraging peace, rather than catering to domestic political considerations and appeasing extremist factions, we will withdraw our recognition of the Palestinian state and sanction the PA, not Israel." New Zealand's Foreign Affairs Minister, Winston Peters, said he was deeply concerned by the deteriorating situation in the West Bank and the escalation in Israel's actions jeopardised the prospect of durable peace. He stopped short of joining the UK in placing a ban on trade with Israeli settlements in the West Bank, saying New Zealand has not traditionally pursued trade measures to address foreign policy issues. And that was on the 9th of September, Tom McIlroy, political editor of Guardian Australia, writing, "Australia considers new Israel sanctions but won't join UK in banning trade with settler terrorists."
7: Following on from that, Al Jazeera staff wrote on the September the 8th, "Ethnic cleansing plans move from slogans to policy proposals amid West Bank demolitions and mounting deaths in Gaza." Far-right Israeli ministers began more forcefully advocating the wholesale removal of Palestinians in Gaza last week, offering timelines and government mechanisms to conduct illegal forced expulsions, while displacement, demolitions and killings continued across Gaza and the occupied West Bank. Israeli Defence Minister Israel Katz told a conference on Wednesday that removing Palestinians from Gaza is the only solution, saying Israel is prepared to do it by sea, by air and by every way possible, and that US President Donald Trump had merely frozen, not cancelled, his support for the idea. Then National Security Minister Itamar Ben-Gvir unveiled a 7-year plan branded Disengagement 710 to remove Gaza's roughly 2 million residents through what he called voluntary emigration. Ben-Gvir added that, if re-elected, he would establish a migration ministry to expel Palestinians. The US State Department said it does not support any plan or proposal for the forced displacement, expulsion, or mandatory transfer of the population of Gaza, but stopped short of directly condemning Katz or Ben-Gvir. Gaza's death toll has continued climbing through near-daily strikes. An Israeli special forces raid near Gaza City's American Hospital on Tuesday killed at least 4 Palestinians, 2 children and a woman, ending with the capture of Moin el-Arbid, described by Israel as the head of Hamas's internal security. A drone strike killed a child in Jabala refugee camp on Wednesday. The same day, an attack on a tent in Khan Yunis killed someone. On Thursday, 2 Palestinians, including a 13-year-old, were shot dead near Beit Lala after Israel said they had crossed into Israeli-controlled area, and another drone strike killed a man near a church in Gaza City. Strikes continued throughout the weekend. On Sunday alone, Israel attacked near a school in Gaza City, wounding several, and a separate drone strike on a car killed Yusuf Akila and his young daughter Wafa. Before dawn on Monday, at least 5 more Palestinians in Gaza were killed, including 3-year-olds, who was killed when an artillery shell struck a school sheltering displaced people. By Monday, the Palestinian Ministry of Health reported that 73,658 people have been killed and 174,622 wounded since October 2023. After 160 additional deaths were certified and added to the casualty figures. Of those, more than 1,340 have been killed since the October 2025 Israeli-Hamas ceasefire. The recovery of bodies has slowly continued alongside the killings. Families in northern Gaza held funerals on Sunday for around 100 people, including 60 children, whose remains were pulled from the rubble of Gaza City's Zaytun neighborhood. Gaza's civil defense chief, Raed al-Dashan, told Al Jazeera his teams would recover an estimated 8,000 more bodies still under the rubble within 90 days if given proper equipment, but warned that without it, this work will continue for years. He estimated 10 to 14,000 people remain missing under Gaza's rubble. In the Strip, humanitarian conditions continue to deteriorate without sufficient aid getting in. The World Health Organization warned that water contamination in Gaza has nearly tripled since January. The Palestinian Water Authority reported all 5 of Gaza's wastewater plants have shut down entirely, with roughly 55,000 cubic meters of untreated sewage discharged daily. Meanwhile, Israeli forces carried out demolitions this week in the West Bank. In the community of Kibbutz Al-Taban in Masafayata, those demolitions were absolute, demolishing all 12 homes. 70 people, including 30 children, left homeless. Council head Nidal Yunus said, "It's wiping the village off the face of the earth." He added, "Residents intend to rebuild." Israeli forces also destroyed 4 water wells and several greenhouses in nearby Beit Umar in the occupied West Bank. Around Jenin, the bulldozing of hundreds of farmers' trees continued, part of 6 military orders issued in August to clear vegetation from across 4 Jenin area villages, according to the Palestinian Wafa news agency. In occupied East Jerusalem's Al Bustan neighborhood, community representative Fakhri Abu Diab said municipal bulldozers demolished a 4-apartment building, the 60th demolition there since October 23. On Monday morning, another home was demolished, according to Wafa, and authorities forced a Palestinian man in the city's Jabal al-Mugaba area to demolish his home. Despite all of the land and property destruction, last week's most sustained violence centred on Mugayir, northeast of Ramallah. Settlers and soldiers raided the village on the evening of Wednesday after accusing residents of stealing livestock. Snipers took rooftop positions and opened fire as residents tried to stop settlers stealing sheep, killing 16 and 19-year-old men. The Israeli military told the Times of Israel that troops were securing the retrieval of livestock belonging to Israeli civilians when a violent riot broke out and soldiers fired at key instigators. Witnesses said Nassan was shot in the back. In the days after, mourners were beaten and pepper sprayed and their vehicles stolen, with an ambulance also attacked. Elsewhere, settlers stormed Al-Qaya in the South Hebron Hills on Friday, injuring a child. Soldiers who arrived declared the area a closed military zone that was enforced for Palestinians, but not the settlers who remained. In Tormus Aya, north of Ramallah, a settler wearing a T-shirt bearing the logo of the outlawed Kash movement was filmed atop a Palestinian home declaring, "This land is Jewish," after U.S. Ambassador Mike Huckabee visited the town and called settler violence a form of terrorism. In Kuzra, south of Nablus, a month-long siege of three homes continued, with the army initially blocking roughly 100 peace activists from delivering food and medicine. Settlers also stole water tanks and livestock in the Jordan Valley and sabotaged water lines serving a Bedouin encampment near Tayasir on the northern West Bank, according to reports and photos from local Palestinian activists. That was Al Jazeera staff who wrote, "Ethnic cleansing plans move from slogans to policy proposals amid West Bank demolitions and mounting deaths in Gaza."
8: Al Jazeera staff published on the 8th of September, "Trade tensions soar as Canada matches US tariffs dollar for dollar, impacting 700 products and multiple industries." Canada's retaliatory tariffs on imports from the United States have taken effect as a trade dispute between the two countries continues to escalate. Tariffs ranging from 15% to 50% will apply to nearly $20 billion worth of US imports. They started at 12:01 a.m. Eastern Time on Tuesday, matching U.S.-imposed levies on Canadian goods, including machinery, textiles, and consumer products. The new retaliatory tariffs apply to products including steel, household appliances, agricultural equipment, and dairy. In response, the administration of U.S. President Donald Trump issued a series of presidential actions later on Tuesday. They banned the import of many Canadian dairy products, motorcycles and alcoholic beverages starting on September the 29th. It was the latest tit-for-tat in a trade war between long-time cross-border allies. Canadian Prime Minister Mike Carney, however, called on his country's citizens to hold firm. Carney said in a video shared on social media, "We have everything we need to pivot and prosper. That pivot will come at a cost. There's always a cost to action, but it doesn't come close to the cost of standing still." U.S. President Donald Trump announced 50% tariffs against Canada in July, citing discriminatory treatment of U.S. products. In August, the two countries began trade talks to head off the tariffs pending implementation. There was hope a deal could be struck after a deadline for the tariffs to come into effect was postponed by several days. But a final deal failed to materialize before the new 22nd of August deadline. Carney has said Ottawa walked away from a bad deal, which would have disproportionately benefited the US. Trump, meanwhile, accused Canada of taking advantage of the US. Trump posted on Truth Social in response to Canada's announcement in August, "Canada wants the benefits of being a state without being one." On Tuesday, Trump directed the General Services Administration, a US government body responsible for providing services for the federal government, to coordinate with the Office of the US Trade Representative to cut ties with Canada. He called for the US government to remove Canadian origin products from the GSA's multiple award schedules unless Canada restores full and fair reciprocity for American farmers and companies. Also on Tuesday, US Treasury Secretary Scott Bessent said that Carney needs to stop campaigning and start governing, adding that the US was unsure why Canada pulled out of negotiations. The Canadian government has said that the counter-tariffs will affect more than 700 products, adding that it would launch a $5.42 billion support package for affected small and medium-sized businesses and workers. On the eve of Ottawa imposing its tariffs, Trump threatened to block Canada-based aircraft manufacturer Bombardier from selling its planes in the US unless it began manufacturing them in the country. Bombardier has said it employs thousands of workers in the US. Flavio Volpe, president of APMA Canada, a manufacturing trade group, responded on X that Bombardier uses US-made GE and Honeywell jet engines. The dispute between the once close allies has also extended beyond tariffs. On Sunday, Trump posted an illustration of himself towering over Carney as they played iced hockey, with Trump saying, "Get up, Governor," a reference to Trump's determination to turn Canada into another US state. Last month, Trump signed an order renaming Lake Ontario Lake America for US federal use. The retaliatory tariffs could place a financial burden on US automakers, as Canada is the largest buyer of US manufactured cars. Americans could soon see increased prices on 550 consumer goods from Canada. According to a report from Kiel Institute for the World Economy, US importers and consumers absorb 96% of the tariff burden. Analysts have also expressed concern about the impact of greater instability in trade relations between the US, Canada, and Mexico, previously defined by a high level of integration. What we are worried about is an escalatory spiral, Michael Harvey, executive director of the Canadian Agri-Food Trade Alliance and a member of Carney's Advisory Committee on Bilateral U.S. Economic Relations, told the news service Reuters, adding, "But at the same time, we totally understand that the Prime Minister needs to find areas of leverage." And that was Al Jazeera staff publishing on the 8th of September, "Trade tensions soar as

0: to make that happen. Canadians have cut back on travel to the United States and boycotted American goods as tensions have grown. And the economic ties are hard to untangle. US auto exports to Canada have fallen 22% since the trade dispute began. Canada is the largest customer for 26 US states and a top three customer for 45. Chrystia Freeland understands the relationship from her time at the negotiating table. The former Canadian Deputy Prime Minister and Finance Minister, helped negotiate the US-Mexico-Canada agreement during Trump's first term. Trump once called it the best trade deal ever. Now Freeland says the US risks pushing longtime allies away. If Americans are concerned about China in the world, which I am, the best way to act on China is with an alliance with America's traditional allies. But it has to start with stopping punching your friends in the face, which is what Washington is doing right now. Freeland also pushed back on the idea that Canada's much smaller economy means it ultimately has to give in. She recalled a small meeting during an earlier round of North American trade negotiations when, she said, she was told the United States was 10 times bigger than Canada and therefore should get our way 10 times more than you. She said, that is not a way to have a partnership, and Canadians simply won't stand for it. That was Steve Inskip on NPR Morning Edition. Chrystia Freeland negotiated with Trump. Now she's watching a trade war unfold.
1: On September the 7th, Andy Corbley reported on the Good News Network, firm buys Texas coal plant to leverage its grid connections for new massive solar project. Coal power has a huge role still to play in the American energy mix. By turning over its substantial grid infrastructure to renewable energy projects. Energy investment firm Panamint is putting up $1.7 billion to build Big Router Power, an enormous solar storage power complex in Robertson, Texas, that will add 1.2 gigawatts of solar power to the local grid. Its strategic placement next to the Twin Oaks coal-fired plant will allow it to leverage tens of millions of dollars worth of existing infrastructure to deliver electricity from the sun to millions of Texans. Apolka Teth, CEO of Panamint, said, "We believe deploying new capacity at existing energy sites is the clearest way to benefit communities, ratepayers, and the environment alike." It replicates the growing movement across the nation to build solar and wind energy resources on brownfields sites like mines that are no longer in operation. Brownfields refers to the land that's already been converted for extractive, industrial, or productive uses and is much cheaper than developing greenfields or undeveloped land. Canary Media recently published a roundup of such projects, including in Illinois, Kentucky, and Louisiana, all of which went up or are being built on reclaimed mine land. Toth told Canary Media by email that planning Big Router near the Twin Oaks coal plant was done with the express intention of leveraging the site's existing characteristics to massively and rapidly expand generating capability at the lowest possible cost. For clean energy purists, however, the news might raise an eyebrow or two, since Panamint, which backed by the National Investment Fund, KKR, not only has no intention of closing the Twin Peaks plant and mine, but is in fact investigating the expansion of them both, part of Panamint's strategy of squeezing the most out of aged fossil fuel projects while simultaneously constructing massive solar and wind infrastructure. And Big Router will indeed be massive, one of the largest solar projects in the country, and that's saying a lot because Texas already has gone big, as is her wont, on renewable energy. Texas accounts for 30% of national wind energy production, thrice as much as its nearest competitor and neighbor, Oklahoma, and 8 times as much as the left-wing stronghold of California, which, while leading the nation in solar power,

0: with 55 installed gigawatts, only sits a hair above the Lone Star State. Big Rooter, as is often the case with exceedingly large infrastructure projects like mines, powers, plants or railways, will take place in stages. The first stage is already under construction and will see 491 megawatts of solar panels come online in August 2028. The second stage, slated for groundbreaking that December, will seek to have the remaining 658 megawatt available in August of 2029. These will be delivered with a 1.6 gigawatts of battery storage and 20 miles of new high transmission power lines. Taking advantage of previous tax incentives, the long lead times, items like transformers and circuit breakers have already been ordered, and the project is believed to qualify for a federal investment tax credit worth 50% of the project's costs. And that was Andy Corbley reporting on the Good News Network. Firm buys Texas coal plant to leverage its grid connections for new massive solar project.
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5: 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We're also upgrading the Eastern Freeway and completing the M80 Ring Road, making travelling around Melbourne quicker and safer. While we work, Eastern Freeway will be closed between Chandler Highway and Tram Road from the night of the 11th of September to the morning of the 14th of September. Significant delays expected. Avoid the area if you can. 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
1: Welcome back. I'm Mike Cannon. With me today is Ros Pern. In the next part of our program, we're going to be looking at AI madness, Orwellian machinery, the failure to stop 9/11 was a catastrophe, but what about the aftermath? And a little bit of fun at the end, before we have a break at 1 o'clock. Van Badham is Guardian Australia columnist. On September the 5th, she wrote, "As AI madness encroaches, we need human connection more than ever, but we'll have to fight for it." I have a cherished memory of a family trip to the movies. In the Australian tradition, we bought choc-top ice creams, chatted through pre-show trailers, and a hush fell on the full house as the movie started. It was Christopher Nolan's The Odyssey, on film, only a couple of weeks ago, months after its release. In an AI-supercharged world of algorithmic recommendations and atomized cultural space, I've come to suspect The Odyssey's ongoing popular appeal is no longer its Greeks with gifts or superstar director. It's the increasingly rare opportunity to share even a single cultural reference with other people. Despite our human instinct for interaction, we live in a global moment where health authorities believe social isolation is an epidemic. Yet in the same city of my fun night at the cinema, this week it was news that Australia's Macquarie University has introduced an AI chatbot into the weekly teaching of two mandatory psychology subjects. Displacing human beings from what should be stable jobs isn't the only outrage here. As someone whose dainty, addled, depressive brain obliges tender care from trained professionals, Macquarie, please record this data on your feedback corpus. I cannot trust or validate the insight of a supposed expert whose contact with adult realities has been compromised by being taught by a machine. If I want a chatbot to talk me out of a panic spiral, I'll consult it within my already paid-for subscription service when I'm freaking out at midnight like a normal person. Thank you. Far more positive social impacts can be measured from Australia's Academics Union, this week taking strike action at the University of Sydney against the encroach of AI madness. NTEU's Vince Coffley said, "We want enforceable protections against AI being used to cut jobs, intensify workloads, undermine academic and professional judgment, or replace work and human interaction that are fundamental to a university." Solidarity, brother. My gratitude extends to Australia's Writers' Union, the AWG, as well as its Entertainment and Communications Union, the US Actors' Union, and Writers' Guild of America, Canada's Performance Union, Germany's Service Workers' Union and Actors' Union, an alliance of Italy's dubbing unions, and all industrial organisations striking AI use agreements not merely to protect their members' workplace rights, but to remain on the side of public opinion, because studies repeatedly suggest consumers don't want the isolating automated outputs being sold to them. In the world of commercial literature, one study found consumers perceived human-written books more positively in all investigated dimensions than ones written by AI. While other researchers have found the intrusion of AI titles to Amazon is now as many as 20% of its e-book catalogue, the same study shows that they only made up 12% of sales and 10% of bestsellers in their genre, a considerable underperformance. In music, global consultancy Bain learned that 62% of consumers would not engage with music generated by AI. French streaming device service Deezer revealed fully AI-generated music constituted as much as 18% of its daily uploads, but amounted only to about 0.5% of listening, while The Guardian reported that up to 70% of those streams appeared fraudulent. Bain found the only majority of tolerance for AI content was in video games. 71% did not want AI in their books, and 65% did not want it in their news and magazines. Similarly, in sales, studies showed that telling customers beforehand they are engaging with chatbots in outbound calls reduces purchase rates by 80%. In 2025, Deloitte learned 74% of customers preferred human interaction, even for routine banking questions. Consumer sentiment backlash is registering faster than the slow pace of democratic governance. Governments have struggled with the speed of tech encroach, with regulation lagging in the face of relentless economic and political pressure from the world's most aggressively overcapitalized, cashed-up dipshits who own all this stuff. Australia is considering its approach to AI regulation, but it does not have it yet. Friends, we missed the boat on regulating social media. Nazis, radicalization, deadly health misinformation, and addictive and dangerous products sailed in. As more comprehensive AI regulation is debated, the Australian government is mooting community calls for default opt-in obligations on platform algorithms to stop the use of apps being conditional on what preferred form of slop its tech lord wants to shove into your consciousness. We should all support it, if just to take a wild political stand for authentic preference over forced consumption. Elon Musk has mooted making an AI odyssey, and if you think the algorithm he paid $44 billion for will let you escape that horror show, there are some relevant scenes from A Clockwork Orange I suggest you try to catch at a midnight screening. Cinema writing, education, psychology, and yes, even shopping and banking facilitate human interactions. Unless the clients of AI's robots are also robots, I have to ask, just who are y'all making products for? Van Badham is a Guardian Australia columnist. She wrote, As AI madness encroaches, we need human connection more than ever. But we'll have to fight for it.
0: Ed Koper is a political commentator and the author of Angerment: How Social Media Outrage Ruined Everything. He is the chief executive of communications agency Populares. This is his 8th September opinion piece in The Guardian Australia. The Orwellian machinery critics are desperate to protect the algorithms, not laws that seek to reduce harm. The algorithms have been kind to Pauline Hanson, which must be why she was so quick to jump to their defence when the Albanese government moved to rein them in this week. She posted on Facebook, of all places, you know, the platform that is alleged to have compliantly adopted the Chinese Communist Party's censorship playbook in order to operate in China. Labour is copying the Chinese Communist Party's censorship playbook. Last week, Hanson called the reforms Orwellian machinery. She joined a chorus of those crying censorship from Sarah Henderson to Matt Canavan. The deeply sceptical Angus Taylor will surely soon follow. There is machinery at play for sure, and it is Orwellian, keeping us under constant surveillance, bombarding us with misinformation and suppressing any corrective dissent. But that machinery is the algorithms those critics are so desperate to protect, not the laws that seek to reduce the harm they cause. Calling something Orwellian censorship is just one of the many surefire ways to get noticed by social media algorithms. They love a reductive argument, stripped of reality and lashed with emotive exaggeration. They love hysteria, outrage and conflict. There are rewards aplenty for those who peddle in them, even if it breaks society in the process. In the online attention economy, extremism sells. So every grievance grifter and grandstanding grafter rushes out to game the algorithm and send digital effluent cascading down our feeds in the form of angertainment. It's what leads teenage boys to the manosphere, where the number of young men who think a woman's place is in the home has grown by 400% in the last 5 years in some countries. Or teenage girls to an eating disorder, with one poll of 730 Australian frontline eating disorder workers finding every single respondent blamed social media. These are the ideals critics of the government's push to stand in defence of the right of the platforms to promote harm over health, rage over reason, fake over fact. They stand for the rights of Silicon Valley to censor Australia by giving big tech bros control over what we are allowed to see and read. What does the federal government's proposed legislation do? It allows Australians to choose whether they want their feeds to be censored or not. An opt-out pop-up will ask users who they want to charge of their feed, whom they want in charge of their feed, the platform, and its personalised recommendations. Read, mining your attention with harmful clickbait. Or the user who can instead see posts from the accounts they choose to follow. Read, social media circa 2014. The only censorship to be suffered will be by big tech, who all of a sudden lose control of your information diet. The second change the legislation will bring is akin to making sure that diet doesn't kill you, in the same way the government censors food companies by telling them they aren't allowed to sell yogurt pouches laced with arsenic. This is the duty of care the laws will impose on digital platforms to make products that are safe for human consumption, in the same way any other industries must do. This is not radical. Manufacturers have no free speech to make products that injure consumers. Big Brother tells theatres where to put fire exits. Theme park operators are censored for not building roller coasters that crash and burn. Social media platforms should likewise have a legal duty of care to build digital roller coasters that don't crash and provide fire escapes from the toxic bin fire of their content. In fact, a duty of care is the best way to rein in the harms social media algorithms cause, precisely because it is not censorship. Post-pandemic efforts that prescribed content to be removed, like anti-vaccination conspiracies, failed because it made conversation about free speech. It wedged support for a healthy town square based on what you say in it. Shifting to put the responsibility on the platforms to make their safe designs safe shifts the government's role to one of enforcer, not censor. Leave the outraged merchants free to shout into the ether, but remove the rewards that amplify them when they do so. Duties of care impose a legal responsibility to proactively avoid foreseeable harm. The harms of these platform design choices are foreseeable. We see them every day. Hansen and others' bad faith grifting is merely one of them, we saw in recent days. Tomorrow it will be something else, so long as we continue to allow the algorithms to censor our feeds. Ed Cooper is a political commentator, author and chief executive of communications agency Populares. This is his 8th September opinion piece in Guardian Australia. The Orwellian machinery critics are desperate to protect the algorithms, not laws that seek to reduce harm.
1: As the 25th anniversary looms, Greg Barton, chair in global Islamic politics at Alfred Deakin Institute for Citizenship and Globalisation at Deakin University, wrote on the 7th of September in The Conversation, "The failure to stop 9/11 was a catastrophe, but even bigger mistakes were made in its aftermath. The September 11, 2001 terrorist attacks were unlike anything the world had seen before. For America and the watching world, September 11, or 9/11, seemed most like a Pearl Harbor moment, a devastating surprise attack by a distant enemy that demanded a response. But here, the distant enemy was not a nation-state in the middle of war. It was a ragtag collection of rebels living in mountain hideouts, long underestimated and widely misunderstood. It took Hollywood movies to convey the horror of Pearl Harbor, but hundreds of millions around the world watched via live satellite TV feeds in disbelieving horror as a fully laden commercial aircraft slammed into the first World Trade Center tower in New York. Hundreds of millions more saw the second tower hit, then witnessed both massive skyscrapers collapsing faster and more completely than seemed possible. At the time, this felt like a moment that changed everything. A hinge point in history on which so much would turn. 25 years later, that devastating intuition has been confirmed through a cascading series of grim events and tragic mistakes. In September 2026, we live in a world of uncertainty and change. Geopolitics, technology, and the physical world are experiencing rapid transformation that fascinates and terrifies in equal measure. Much of this would have occurred without 9/11, but there is a sense in which that day changed all these things. The collapse of 80 years of global order cannot be said to have simply resulted from the world's biggest terror attack, but it certainly played a role in triggering a series of responses that has changed all the nations involved. Could the September 11 attacks have been foreseen and prevented? Absolutely. Counterterrorism intelligence has evolved massively over the last 25 years, but international terrorism was not new in 2001, nor was Al-Qaeda, the terrorist group responsible, completely unknown and operating without scrutiny. Well before the 9/11 Commission report was published, it was clear there were multiple, if only, moments that may have prevented the attack. If only those sounding the alarm had been listened to. If the FBI and the CIA had put aside their rivalries to trust each other fully share what they knew and act on it. If only the threat posed by Al-Qaeda was taken more seriously. At all of these points, the attacks could have been stopped. The September 11 attacks were audaciously ambitious, involving global orchestration of planning, training, and execution on a scale never seen before. In the decades that followed, there have been dozens of mass casualty terrorist attacks, first by Al-Qaeda and then by its spin-off Islamic State. The biggest and most effective have been in conflict zones where explosive material is readily available and the tempo of violence makes stopping every attack impossible. But in stable states, there have been multiple massive attacks that have killed hundreds at a time. 1 year after 9/11, the October 12 bomb attacks in Bali took 202 lives. Lessons have been learned. One area of lasting success in the past 25 years is the development of police-led intelligence. Police forces are now cooperating effectively across international agencies, which have developed remarkable capacity to intercept communications and disrupt planned terror attacks involving cells and networks. In our region, we have witnessed the remarkable results of close cooperation between the Indonesian police and the Australian Federal Police. Thankfully, the ratio between attempted large-scale attacks that were detected and disrupted and those that have succeeded is large. The flip side of this is that lone actor attacks, with one or two gunmen acting alone without a cell or a network, remain a constant threat that is not easily countered. Australians were reminded of the horror of such attacks in the Bondi Beach shootings of December 2025. Were it not for this welcome international cooperation and fast-evolving capacity, the past 25 years would have seen many thousands more lives lost. However, this does not mean the threat posed by terrorist organisations seeking to inflict a mass casualty attack has been eliminated. Thankfully, it's highly unlikely an attack of the scale and nature of September 11 could be repeated, but it is not impossible. The best intelligence systems in the world are only as good as the political frameworks in which they exist and the leaders they serve. Now here's Roz with the second part of the article.
0: A terrible recent reminder of this occurred on October the 7th, 2023, when the Al-Qaeda-aligned Hamas terrorist group, based in the Gaza Strip and supported by Iran, succeeded in a mass attack on Israel. Even more than was the case with the 2001 attacks, there were multiple intelligence reports and warnings given ahead of October the 7th. The attacks succeeded not so much because of an intelligence failure as a failure by Israeli leadership to listen to the intelligence. Almost 3 years on, there has yet to be a proper reckoning of how Hamas managed to succeed beyond what anyone had dared to think possible. Hubris and misplaced confidence in modern technology, a structural unwillingness to listen to junior intelligence officers, particularly women, and a complex web of political interests and cynical manipulation came together to defeat some of the world's best counter-terrorist intelligence. The years since the October the 7th attack by Hamas have shown the true potential of terrorism to provoke an angry, vengeful response that involves striking out without any plan, with catastrophic consequences. The devastating impact of the response to the Hamas attacks, not just on the 2 million people living in the Gaza Strip, but more broadly on Israel, the West Bank, Lebanon, and the wider Middle East, is the topic for another discussion. But it is that vengeful, angry response of understandable outrage that is causing the greatest lasting damage. One clear way the September 11 attacks changed the world was as a catalyst for a decades-long global war on terror. This war never had a clear strategic plan or an agreed endpoint. Instead, it saw first Afghanistan, then Iraq, drawn into destructive conflict that amplified threats and gave new opportunities to terrorist groups. Al-Qaeda has never been as effective as when the occupation of Iraq gave rise to Islamic State. Incredibly, 20 years after the relentless military campaign by a global coalition fighting the Taliban in Afghanistan, the Al-Qaeda-aligned terror group is now running a cruel, authoritarian state, repressing tens of millions, particularly women and children. It presents a growing threat not just to its immediate neighbours, but also to the wider world. The great mistake made was not the failure to stop the September 11 attacks in the first place, although that should have been achieved. It was the failure to understand how terrorism can amplify its impact through our response to outrage. To properly understand the way in which September the 11th functions as a hinge point in history, we need to look back 50 years before 2001 to see the coalescing of the forces that gave rise to Al-Qaeda. Al-Qaeda's origin story stems from the imprisoning and persecution of Muslim Brotherhood leaders in Egypt in the 1950s. The 1966 prison execution of Visionary Brotherhood leader Saeed Qutb saw his brother and remaining Brotherhood leaders flee to Saudi Arabia, where their revolutionary political vision was fused with state-sponsored Wahhabi fundamentalism and the support of Osama bin Laden. It fueled the global resistance movement in Afghanistan and gave rise to groups such as Jemaah Islamiya, the Southeast Asian terror network behind the Bali bombings. 25 years after September of the 11th, Salafi jihadi terrorist ideas, first sketched out by Saeed Qutb, then realized by Al-Qaeda, remain an enduring threat. Their impact in Afghanistan and Central Asia continues to be underestimated. But it is in Africa where both Al-Qaeda and Islamic State continue to expand and evolve, inflicting devastating violence across a dozen conflict zones. Given the September 11 attacks were 50 years in the making, there's every reason to believe the threat unleashed through the rise of Al-Qaeda presents an enduring problem. Sadly, the mistakes of the past 25 years seem to produce more generations of angry young men drawn to the siren song of revolutionary jihad. And as the 25th anniversary looms, Greg Barton, Deakin University, wrote in The Conversation, "The failure to stop 9/11 was a catastrophe, but even bigger mistakes were made in the aftermath."
1: On September the 9th, Adrian Horton must have smiled when he wrote in The Guardian, "South Park changes name to South America in response to Trump's changes." In light of Donald Trump's attempts to rename a Gulf, lakes, and even states after America, South Park, the animated satirical program that has long skewered those in power, has announced an official name change. For its 29th season, the Comedy Central series will be known as South America. Creators Matt Stone and Trey Parker said in a statement, "Inspired by the bravery and patriotism of Apple and Google, we are changing the name of South Park to South America. We especially want to thank our parent company Paramount, a Skydance capitulation." The show's parent company, Paramount Skydance, owned by Trump ally David Ellison, is poised to become one of the biggest media conglomerates in the US after the Trump administration approved its $111 billion merger with Warner Brothers Discovery, drawing much creative industry backlash. The tongue-in-cheek news comes a day after the US president suggested on social media that the state of New Mexico should be renamed New America, with an AI-generated video that depicted him placing the word America over Mexico on a Welcome to New Mexico sign. The US federal government has no authority to change a state's name. The post drew swift condemnation from Democrats who accused him of trying to distract from his war in Iran and rising prices. The renaming brouhaha is now a standard Trump move dating back to the early hours of his second term when he moved to rename the Gulf of Mexico as the Gulf of America. Last month, as trade tensions escalated between the US and Canada, the administration tried to do the same with Lake Ontario, pushing to relabel it Lake America. The Emmy-winning, gleefully offensive comedy series, which first aired in 1997, has long been a thorn in the Trump administration's side, as one of the few programs to successfully ridicule and ambitiously poke at an administration often resistant to satire. Creators, Parker and Stone have repeatedly drawn ire from Trump and other MAGA figures for, among other things, depicting Trump naked in bed with Satan, showing an animated Trump with small things, and portraying former Homeland Security Secretary Kristi Noem as a puppy killer whose Botoxed face occasionally melts off. In August, a writer for the show announced that he'd purchased the rights to TrumpKennedyCenter.org, predicting that Trump would change the name of the Kennedy Center after he purged the leadership of the Artsall Institution, installed himself as chair, and stocked the board with loyalists. The 29th season of South America will premiere next week. That was Adrian Horton, who smiled when he wrote in The Guardian, South Park changes name to South America in response to Trump changes. We now head to a short break. For our Melbourne, Perth, Adelaide and Darwin listeners, we'll be back with more. Regional listeners, head to local programming.

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4: Welcome back. I'm Mike Cannon. With me is Roz Pern. In this last part of the program, we are going to be hearing about liberalism being monstered, Are You OK Day, and Elon Musk apparently needs a legion of children. Firstly, Waleed Ali is a writer, academic, lawyer and broadcaster. This is an edited extract from his quarterly essay, Time of Monsters, What Future for Liberalism? It was published in Black Ink on September the 7th, and then in The Guardian. That sound you hear is not the world ending, it's liberalism being monstered. Depending on your politics, the monsters are everywhere. Perhaps you see them in the form of tech billionaires and the artificial intelligence they're developing. Perhaps you see them in the bin fire of social media they bequeathed us before that, or the legacy media that refused to tell you the truth. You might see them in the manosphere or the institutions teaching our kids gender fluidity. Maybe you see them in the migrant youth wielding machetes in the suburbs, or the refugee attempting to behead someone on a Belfast street. Perhaps you see them in the violent anti-immigrant mobs that torched houses in response. If so, you'll likely see them in the March for Australia or the Unite the Kingdom rallies, organised by far-right groups but attended by many more besides. You'll almost certainly see them in at least one of Hamas, Israel, or those local advocates at each other's throats over the Middle East. I suspect you'll see them in Russia, but that can no longer be assumed. And I'd guess that you'd see them in at least one political party with a significant share of the vote. Something in that paragraph probably outraged you. In which case, you're probably seeing monsters in whoever sees different monsters from you. It would be easy here to make a point about polarization, but I want to look at the deep disquiet that lies underneath. Within the commotion of our times, Trump or wokeness or Zoran Mamdani's stunning win in New York, is a common verdict that the conventional order has failed. It cannot be reformed or tweaked to fulfill its purpose. It's more that the promises it made have fundamentally been broken, that it is simply incapable of delivering the good life. Perhaps it never was, perhaps it can no longer. The flavour of the rejections vary, but the terminus is the same. The disillusionment does not stem from the sense that we're going through a rough patch or conventional wisdom isn't delivering. It's that it can't deliver. Speaking to The Monthly about inflation and the cost of living, the Treasurer, Jim Chalmers, says, "All of these people rolling shocks for 20 years have been cumulative. And every time it feels like ordinary people are going to get off the mat, something else arrives." It's a perceptive diagnosis, but to describe things more fully, it needs to acknowledge that these rolling shocks span the economic, social, political, and cultural realms. Consider even a cursory list. September 11 and the War on Terror placed security front and centre. The 2005 London tube bombings raised the spectre of homegrown terrorism, triggering all sorts of social anxieties. Wars in Afghanistan, and especially Iraq, revealed the limits of Western military power and undermined trust in governments that either imagined or invented weapons of mass destruction. Then came the urgent awareness of climate change, which variously evoked existential dread and threatened to phase out entire industries on which economies and communities depend. Soon followed the global financial crisis, which caused millions around the world to lose their homes and life savings and revealed the edifice of our global economy to be more a house of cards than a cathedral. Then came Islamic State, reviving the spectre that began the century in the crudest, most brutal form. Next, Brexit and the election of Donald Trump, both previously unthinkable, both smashing all manner of orthodoxies, thrilling or terrifying, according to taste. The dust hadn't even settled when COVID-19 arrived, shuttering economies and lives, inflicting psychological torment, radically expanding state power. It drove us into isolation and onto our phones, where we argued over lockdowns and masks and vaccines, seeding growing suspicion of authority, whether political or medical. Social media became even more present and polarizing. COVID abated, but inflation took off. Then Hamas slaughtered Israeli civilians on the 7th of October 23, and Israel annihilated Gaza in response with relative impunity, yielding unfathomable human suffering that ricocheted around cyberspace and into visceral local antagonism in societies around the world. Trump was re-elected and launched a trade war on the world, which he called Liberation Day. Then in Australia came Bondi. And while all this was happening, artificial intelligence emerged exponentially, developing faster than we could comprehend and threatening everything from swallowing up jobs by the million to unleashing killer robots. Broad, deep, relentless. And what matters most is the compounding effect, a near constant sense of crisis in almost every sphere of life. It is not something likely to be finessed with policy. At a certain level, this wasn't even about policy anymore. Take immigration, perhaps the issue most clearly associated with one nation. It's true that Pauline Hanson's supporters think immigration is too high, but this hardly sets them apart. Up to 60% of Australians agree. More instructively, in the words of Redbridge's Simon Welsh, there's a massive chunk of One Nation voters that immigration isn't particularly important to. It's not ideological, it's not about moving right, it's not even necessarily about policy. They're coming across because it is the vehicle for this fury that is directed towards the major parties. Because of this very long sense of neglect and social economic disempowerment that has become so profound. It's not that this brand of politics offers no doctrines. It does, gathering around stronger borders, a bigger military, a dismissal of climate change, and a rejection of political correctness. It's just that the doctrines are not the main game. The aim is not a policy win, it's to break the system. There have always been those of us who think the past was better or the future will be worse. But in our lifetimes, there have been the curmudgeonly exception. Nostalgics and Luddites, mostly ignored while everyone else got on with it. Now, they're the majority. In their experience, the pandemic isn't a low point in our lives, it's merely a way station on the path of terminal decline. It turns out most of us no longer believe in progress. Now here's Roz with the second part of the piece.
5: When people stop believing in progress, it quickly becomes a crisis for societies like ours. Our political order was built on the promise of expanding wealth and greater control over our lives. It said we could dream big, then pursue these dreams, and that if we didn't achieve them, maybe our children would. It assumed each generation would live longer and be more comfortable. Partisan combatants might have labelled themselves conservative or progressive, but both made this same fundamental offer. The conservative-progressive divide was mostly about the best way to deliver constant improvement and who was best equipped to do so. There might be winners or losers. There might be the odd speed bump or correction, but the direction of travel is clear. As disillusionment sets in, there is no shortage of culprits. One possibility is to tell a story about capitalism, which generates gaping inequalities and destroys the planet. This becomes primarily a tale of economic pain and survival anxiety, which is why the roots of the populist right are in the working class. Another story blames the depredations of the internet, the torrents of misinformation and disinformation, the incessant polarization, the unleashing of extreme hate-filled rhetoric that has us holding each other in contempt while we collectively lose our minds. There's truth in both these accounts, but I suspect they pull up short. Beneath them lies a master concept so fundamental we often don't stop to name it: liberalism. What's mostly fundamentally changing is people's relationship with this underlying philosophy. Liberalism defines almost our entire social and political order in the West. Much of this is institutional: a free press, an independent judiciary, the separation of powers, governments hemmed in by constitutions, the sovereignty of the people. Some of it reflects philosophical commitments: individual freedoms as the foundation undergirding specific freedoms of speech, association, conscience, religion, and trade. A belief that government rules by the consent of the governed, and that all citizens are equal. And the overarching character of this arrangement is clear: less hierarchy, fewer hang-ups, fewer social mores, more and easier diversity. A world of choice and ever-proliferating choices. And taxes aside, it's progress without sacrifice or serious restraint. Each individual person pursuing their individual dream would make life better overall. The various modes of upheaval we're seeing, conservative, progressive, victorious, and vanquished, are all reactions to liberalism, often explicitly. Understanding them all as post-liberal allows us to make at least some sense of the chaos we're seeing. It also helps us assess whether and to what extent liberalism now finds itself in a state of disrepair. Post-liberal thinkers clearly think that case is closed. Occasionally they declare liberalism, the old world, not merely dying but already dead. I'm not convinced of that, but I do think liberalism is in trouble for reasons it often fails to understand. Normally the term post-liberal is applied to conservatives because many conservative critics of liberalism have themselves used and embraced the term. Think US Vice President J.D. Vance. And while woke politics comes from a different place again, a radical strand of postmodernism, it attacks liberalism's tensions and contradictions no less stridently. That's why we experience several of these movements as radical monsters, if you like. That's why it probably feels like the world is ending. But if anything is ending, it's a particular version of the world that has broadly held sway in Western democracies since the end of the Second World War, and has been developing for centuries. And that was Waleed Ali in The Guardian. The sound you hear is not the world ending, it's liberalism being monstered.
4: Associate Professor Nicole Black, Professor David Johnson, and Senior Lecturer Johannes Kuntz, the Centre for Health Economics at Monash University, with Lachlan Deer, a lecturer in marketing at the University of Melbourne, asked in the conversation, does Are You OK Day actually improve people's mental health? Every September, Australians are encouraged to ask someone a simple question: Are you OK? Are You OK Day is Australia's most recognisable mental health campaign and a familiar part of workplace morning teas, school assemblies and social media feeds. But does it actually improve mental health? Our new study suggests it does. We found a small but measurable improvement in mental well-being after Are You OK Day. The gain was largest among men aged 25 to 49. What we studied and how. Are You OK Day is held annually on the second Thursday of September. The campaign asks Australians to follow four steps. Ask someone whether they're OK. Listen with an open mind. Encourage them to take action if needed. Check in with them over the next couple of weeks. We used 9 years of data drawn from across the Australian population to test whether the campaign changed two main outcomes. First, we used responses from the long-running Household Income and Labour Dynamics in Australia survey, which happens to conduct annual interviews in the months around Are You OK Day. Participants answered 9 questions about how they felt during the previous 4 weeks. These included how often they felt happy, nervous, full of life, or so down that nothing could cheer them up. We combined their answers into an overall measure of well-being. Second, we used national health records from Medicare to count the daily number of mental health treatment plans GPs prepared and prescriptions filled for psychiatric medicines. The statistical analysis compared the change in these outcomes in the 4 weeks before and after Are You OK Day, in more recent years, when the campaign was highly visible, with the same change in earlier years when its reach was much smaller. We also accounted for weather, seasonal patterns, economic conditions, and other factors. This comparison captures the campaign's short-term population-level effect. That includes the combined effect of direct conversations, workplace events, media coverage, and the wider attention given to mental health around Are You OK Day. The encouraging finding is that the day does appear to improve mental health well-being. Across the population, the campaign produced a measurable increase in self-assessed mental well-being, equivalent to moving the average person from the 50th to the 53rd percentile of well-being. This is not a dramatic change. It means people felt slightly more full of life, calm, energetic, or happy, and slightly less down in the dumps. But this is an average across the whole population, including many people who had no direct contact with the campaign. The improvement among people who took part in an Are You OK conversation was probably much larger, although our data cannot isolate that effect. The effect was strongest for men aged 25 to 49. The increase in their mental well-being was twice as large. The most plausible mechanism is social connection. It's important because middle-aged men are among the least likely to seek help for mental health problems and are disproportionately represented in Australia's suicide statistics. Being asked, "Are you okay?" by a colleague or friend, or getting together with others to talk openly about mental health may reduce feelings of isolation. It may also signal that it is socially acceptable to acknowledge when you're struggling. We see this reflected in our results. Are You OK Day increased people's sense they had someone to turn to for support, with the strongest improvement again among men aged 25 to 49. Are You OK Day also encourages people who are struggling to seek professional support. On this outcome, however, we found no detectable effect. Nor was there an increase in prescriptions filled for mental health-related medicines. The result was the same when we extended the follow-up period from 4 weeks to 2 and 3 months. This doesn't mean nobody sought help because of Are You OK Day, but any individual responses were not large enough to produce a measurable increase. Encouraging someone to seek help is only one part of the process. A person may still worry about stigma or be unsure where to go. Even when someone decides to seek professional help, the healthcare system itself can create barriers, including long waits for appointments and high out-of-pocket costs. Are You OK Day appears to be achieving something valuable. Our findings suggest peer support campaigns can produce real psychological effect benefits. Encouraging people to check in with one another, listen, and offer support can make a meaningful difference, especially for population groups unlikely to seek out help. Public campaigns also point people towards support. But whether people can act on that encouragement depends on the health system. Care needs to be accessible, timely, affordable. Achieving this may require changes that reduce waiting times, lower out-of-pocket costs, and make care easier to navigate. Are You OK Days shows that asking a simple question can help people feel more supported. But when the answer is no, the next step also needs to be within reach. That was Associate Professor Nicole Black, Professor David Johnson, and Senior Lecturer Johannes Kurntz from Monash University with Lachlan Deer of the University of Melbourne. They asked in the conversation, does Are You OK Day actually improve people's mental health? Yes.
5: Philip Alterman in Venice reported for Guardian Australia on September the 9th, Elon Musk told ex-girlfriend he needed a legion of children before the Civil War. Ashley Sinclair was speaking at the Venice film premiere of Alex Gibney's documentary Musk, where she warned of his dangerous influence. Elon Musk is sowing deliberate division via his social media platform X that will be catastrophic unless regulated, the mother of one of the 14 confirmed children fathered by the world's richest man has warned. In Musk, a new documentary by veteran filmmaker Alex Gibney, former MAGA influencer Ashley Sinclair says Musk told her in a text message he wanted to have a child with her because he needed to have a legion of children before the Civil War. The couple had a son in 2024, but have since separated. Sinclair says Musk's team offered her a $40 million lump sum payment and a monthly stipend of $100,000 in return for her signing a non-disclosure agreement, but withdrew the offer after she refused to sign it. Asked at the documentary's Venice Film Festival premiere whether her ex-partner was just scared of a civil war or actively trying to stoke one, Sinclair said, "Whatever it is, what he's doing with this platform on X cannot be ignored because he is stoking flames that don't exist in the real world. He is creating something that is causing real-world effects with all of these inputs on X," said the former Trump supporter, who also said she now regrets her former political activism. "I do believe that he is causing deliberate division that may be catastrophic if it is not regulated or tamed, or if we don't do our part in putting it down." Since acquiring the site, formerly known as Twitter, in 2022, Musk has used the platform to amplify his personal political views. On Monday, he celebrated the strong result for Germany's far-right Alternative für Deutschland in state elections in Saxony-Anhalt, writing, "Well done," in response to co-leader Alice Weidel's acclamation of the lead candidate. Filmmaker Gibney, whose previous subjects include Enron, Vladimir Putin, and the US military, said Musk's preoccupation with civilized collapse was probably rooted in his childhood in South Africa. Gibney said in Venice, "He had a childhood that was very difficult and traumatic. To some extent, he is now playing out that trauma on the rest of us, if I were to psychoanalyze the situation." The four-hour documentary, which Gibney filmed over 3 years, paints a comprehensive portrait of Musk's rise from software startup tech bro to engineering entrepreneur selling rockets and electric cars to MAGA acolyte, Gibney said. "What I discovered was that the story of Musk was not a new tech story, but his story is the story of an old wine in a new bottle. His story turns out

Then came the Saturday morning that changed everything. When my family moved into our first suburban house in Melbourne's southeast, the biggest attraction, at least for me, was the public school directly across the road. With younger kids to think about, it seemed like a sensible choice. Beyond that, though, our new neighbourhood appeared to have very little going on. The better libraries, bigger parks, cinemas, and all the other pleasures of city life seemed to require a tiring drive. So we left most of that for the weekends. During the week, we were learning to live with a much slower, quieter, suburban way of life. At first, it felt like a bit of a setback. Before moving here, we had become used to the hustle and bustle of city life, and suddenly our evenings seemed unusually long. We missed being able to step outside and find something happening. Then came the first Saturday morning that changed everything. We were sitting on our Afghan carpet in the backyard, enjoying our special weekend breakfast, when we began hearing loud, persistent cheering coming from the direction of the school. We jumped in the car to find our local oval was packed. Suddenly, our supposedly sleepy little suburb had come alive. There were football games happening one after another, with young children, teenagers, parents, siblings, and grandparents filling the sidelines. People were cheering, clapping, and shouting encouragement. Every now and then, the cheering turned into passionate complaints directed at the referee. The sporting energy and festive vibe was amazing. Teams had travelled from different parts of Melbourne to play, and the oval remained busy for hours. We had originally planned to spend the morning at the library, but by the time we finally left the oval, we realised we had been watching football for much longer than we intended. On our way to the library, we began noticing other ovals around the suburbs, similarly packed with people. There were Australian rules footy games, soccer games, children running around, parents standing along the boundary and sizzling barbecues doing their part to feed the crowds. It was a different kind of suburban Melbourne, and slowly we started to understand that perhaps we hadn't moved somewhere boring after all. We had simply been looking for excitement in the wrong places. The excitement was happening on the ovals. The sporting culture gradually became part of our weekends. The kids became increasingly interested. Eventually, my two older boys decided they wanted to join the local soccer club. It was already halfway through the season, so I wasn't particularly optimistic about finding a place for them. I managed to catch up with Wayne, who was running training sessions for their age group in a nearby club. Wayne was wearing a baggy cap, oversized jumper, worn-out soccer shoes. He looked like someone who had spent a very large part of his life around football grounds. He told me there were no places left in the team, but he would still accommodate the boys at training and, if an opportunity came up for a game, they could take it from there. He charged no fee at all. That was Wayne. He said, "You are late, mate, but no need to waste money on stuff and fees. Just send them over." Whatever his old school habits, he had an enormous passion for the game and a genuine commitment to the kids. Then on a Friday night, my jubilant little Socceroos told me that Coach Wayne had finally selected them for a game over the weekend. Next, the three of us showed up at the oval in almost ceremonial fashion early in the morning with packed-up snacks and brand new pairs of soccer shoes. Throughout the game, Wayne was constantly shouting directions on position and possession from the sidelines. "Why are you afraid of the ball, mate? Kick it! Just kick it!" I loved watching the boys chasing the ball, dribbling, kicking. Although they lost the game, they still cherished that first opportunity to wear the club colours with their mates. Over the following weeks, I've watched their enthusiasm grow. They've started looking forward to training days. I'm thrilled to see their skills improve as they begin to feel they belong here and dream of representing Australia in their own ways and capacities. That was Shadi Khan Saif, who wrote in The Guardian. Our new life in the suburbs was looking bleak. Then came the Saturday morning that changed everything. And that's all we have time for today on Your Afternoon Review.

0: View. I'm Mike Cannon. With me was Ros Pern. 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
7: On Vision Australia Radio, welcome to Selected Readings on Women's Health. I'm Lenore Barrett, and today's program includes items on science and its importance, coughing, exfoliation, walking, and bird watching. Our first article is from Harvard Health Online, and it's a Christmas Eve memory. It's called Science Leads to Cures, and it's by Anthony L. Komaroff, MD, Editor-in-Chief, Harvard Health Letter. He wrote this on December the 5th, 2025, and I've received it 29th of 8th, 26. On Christmas Eve of my first year as a doctor, I was at the bedside of a young boy who was dying from leukemia. 2 weeks before, he'd been an active kid who loved to play. Now he didn't have the energy to lift his head off the mattress. No treatments had worked, and there were none left for me to try. He asked me to read his favourite book to him. I expected him to fall asleep quickly, but it wasn't until 2 a.m. that he smiled and nodded to me, and then his eyes closed. By Christmas morning, he was gone. Today, over 90% of kids with that kind of leukemia can be cured, not just given a few more months, but cured. Unfortunately, that boy was born a decade too early. Progress in preventing, diagnosing, and curing disease. Ever since that Christmas morning nearly 60 years ago, I've thought about how the progress in biomedical science increasingly has allowed me to do more for my patients than just hold their hand. Science has made astonishing progress in the following areas. Number one, genes and genetics. When I started college, we had just learned that genes were made of DNA. This raised obvious questions. How many genes do we have? How do genes work? What turns genes on and off? Do specific genes make us vulnerable to specific diseases? Can we repair defective genes to prevent or cure diseases? My college biology professor told me that we should know the answers someday, but not in our lifetime. He was wrong. Today, science has provided answers, though we still have much more to learn, and that science already is generating cures. Number two, stem cells. In the 1960s, scientists talked theoretically about how stem cells from embryos could cure disease. But there was a big problem. You would have to use stem cells from an embryo of another person, and your immune system would attack those foreign cells. The ideal solution, using your own embryonic stem cells, appeared impossible since you were an embryo a long time ago and you could not turn back the clock. Then, in the early 2000s, scientists made a surprising discovery about human-based, amazingly on research using frog's eggs. You could transform your own adult cells into cells that were nearly identical to your own embryonic stem cells, meaning you could turn back the clock. Even more remarkable, those stem cells could then be transformed into the equivalent of your own heart or brain cells to replace cells killed by disease. Already, such cells are being tested to improve the function of heart damaged by heart attacks and brains damaged by Parkinson's disease, with promising results. Number 3. Vaccines. Vaccines are perhaps the most important medical technology ever invented. During my career, over 150 million lives, mostly children's, have been saved by vaccines. Just 1 year after a new virus caused the COVID pandemic, a vaccine became available that was over 90% effective in preventing serious disease. Indeed, solid research has shown that it saved 20 million lives in just its first year. Number 4. Healthy lifestyle. Over the past 50 years, large studies involving hundreds of thousands of people have revealed how much our lifestyle affects our health. In fact, we now know that you can do more to protect your health through lifestyle changes such as exercising more and eating healthier foods than by taking any medicines yet invented. Number 5. Imaging. New imaging technologies can see deep inside your body without touching you. When I was a medical student, there was no good way to see if someone's sudden, severe headache was caused by bleeding in the brain. Today, science has invented machines that produce clear views inside all parts of the body, pictures that help to identify and quickly fix problems and sometimes save a life. Number 6. Heart disease detection and treatment. Heart disease remains the number one killer in industrialized countries, but deaths have come way down during my professional lifetime. That's due in part to lifestyle changes, but also due to scientific advances like powerful new drugs to lower blood pressure and cholesterol, new techniques for treating blocked heart arteries like stents and bypass surgery, pacemakers, and heart valve replacements. Number 7. Cancer detection and treatment. Cancer remains the number 2 killer in industrialized countries. When I started medical school, we had no idea why a cell turns cancerous, how to catch a cancer in its earliest stages, why some cancers spread throughout the body, or why cancerous cells aren't attacked and eliminated by the immune system. Today, science has provided robust answers that have led to several miraculous treatments. Number 8. Antiviral therapies. Antibiotics to treat devastating bacterial infections was once one of the great medical discoveries. But when I became a doctor, there were few drugs to treat viral infections. That has changed dramatically. For example, antiviral drugs have saved millions of lives of people destined to die from HIV/AIDS or hepatitis C virus infection. 9. Artificial intelligence, AI. The most spectacular accomplishment so far from the merger of AI and medical science has been predicting protein structures. Treatments for many diseases rely on knowing the shapes of particular proteins. It took a century for thousands of scientists to determine the shapes of just 30% of human proteins. In 2021, overnight, AI correctly determined the shapes of the remaining 70%. Already, this has greatly sped the development of new drugs and been honoured with a Nobel Prize. Finally, number 10, organ transplantation. As I was starting medical school, organ transplantation was finally beginning to work. There had been a decade of failure. People who'd been given one last chance of life died young anyway. But science finally found the answers to make organ transplantation work, giving full lives to millions of people. For example, the transplant games are held every 2 years. Each of the several thousand competitors in multiple sports carries within them an organ from another human being. That gift has not only allowed the athletes to remain alive, it also has allowed them to live out their dreams. Cures come from science. It concerns me that some people are skeptical of the value of medical science and of the tools that help medicine give us life. Maybe I'm biased by personal experience. Most of my ancestors died from heart attacks in their 40s and 50s. They had some bad genes that had not yet been discovered, genes that I inherited. But I've lived and worked into my mid-80s because science discovered those bad genes and developed treatments to counter their adverse effects. Unlike the boy I cared for on that long ago Christmas Eve, and unlike my father and his family, I was born at the right time to benefit from the progress of medical science. And there's a coda to this article, and it says, this was my last column by Dr. A. Komarov from letters he started 50 years ago. He says, it's now time to slow down. The team here at Harvard Health Publishing will continue providing information on how best to protect your health and confront disease. That information is based on discoveries made possible by and only by our society's investment in science. So, loyal listeners, for the sake of our children and grandchildren, let's continue that commitment to science research. The next article is entitled, Will Cough Lozenges, Syrups or Medicated Hot Drinks Make My Cough Go Away? And this was sourced from the Adelaide University Alumni Connect, and the authors were Jack Genetzi, lecturer in pharmacology at Adelaide University, and Lauren Cortes, a senior lecturer in pharmacy practices, Adelaide University, and it was published on July the 23rd, 2026. There are a few things more irritating than lying in bed exhausted, ready to settle in for a good night's sleep, only to be kept awake by a cough that won't quit. So, if you're desperate to make it stop, what actually works? Most coughs don't need to be treated, and though annoying, will go away by themselves. So, if you're tempted by the many lozenges, syrups or medicated hot drinks that promise to ease that dry, itchy feeling in your throat, here's what to keep in mind. First, what's causing the cough? A cough is a symptom and protective reflex to clear your airways rather than an illness in itself. Many coughs are caused by short-lived viral infections and can be safely managed at home, but others are caused by conditions that need medical assessment or specific treatment. A cough that brings up mucus from the lungs is often described as a chesty or productive. A dry cough produces no mucus or a small amount that comes from the nasal passages. Dry coughs are commonly caused by viral infections, but can also signal other conditions. Any cough that lasts longer than 4 weeks should be assessed by your GP, or while severe or worrying symptoms such as difficulty breathing or swallowing, blood or chest pain should prompt you to seek urgent care. So, what is in cough medicines? There are three main kinds of cough medicine ingredients. Antitussive agents such as dextromethorphan, also known as cough suppressants, reduce the cough reflex. Other ingredients make the mucus easier to cough up, either by breaking it up, mucolytics such as bromhexine, or by thinning and loosening it, expectorants including guaifenesin. These ingredients may be found in some cold or flu tablets, as well as cough syrups, lozenges, and medicated hot drinks. So which, if any, work? Cough syrups. Cough syrups are typically marketed based on the type of cough. Syrups for dry coughs are supposed to help you stop coughing using a cough suppressant, while chesty cough syrups use a mucolytic or expectorant to make the mucus easier to cough up. Products that claim to help with both, well, they just don't make sense. There isn't much good evidence to show cough syrups work, as they haven't been tested well enough. This is partly because they were added to the market decades ago when clinical trials didn't have the same standards as today. When it comes to cough suppressants, there is good evidence dextromethorphan is effective, but you should be aware of potential side effects, including nausea and drowsiness, and always follow the label. There is little evidence another common cough suppressant, dihydrocodeine, works. As an opioid, it can also be misused, which is why it's kept behind the counter, sold only with a pharmacist's supervision. Folcodine, another cough suppressant, was removed from Australian pharmacy shelves in 2023 due to safety concerns. It can cause the immune system to overreact to muscle relaxants used during general anaesthesia, even if you've taken it years before an operation, and be life-threatening. The evidence is similarly limited for medicines used to break up and thin mucus in a chesty cough, such as bromhexine and guaifenesin, although these don't have the same safety concern as folcodine. So, overall, there is limited good quality evidence that cough mixtures help improve a cough, except for the cough suppressant dextromethorphan. And there is no evidence that cough medicines work in children, and they're not recommended. Much of the perceived benefit of cough mixtures may actually come from the soothing effect of a thick, sweet liquid, together with the fact most viral coughs improve naturally over time. Cough lozenges. Lozenges may temporarily soothe your throat, but there's little evidence they reduce cough duration. Some lozenges contain herbal ingredients which aren't always safe in people with allergies. For example, Andrographis has been linked to rare but serious allergic reactions, including anaphylaxis. Medicated hot drinks. Medicated hot drinks are typically a powder that you add to hot, not boiling water. They tend to contain paracetamol, vitamin C, and phenylephrine, which has been shown to have little or no effect as a decongestion when taken orally. If you have fever or body aches, the paracetamol may help relieve these symptoms. Otherwise, the warm drink itself is probably doing much of the work rather than the other medicines in the drink. Be careful you don't accidentally double up on medicines in the drink and ones you might be taking as a tablet or syrup. So what actually works? Evidence supports the use of a common household product, honey. A large 2020 meta-analysis synthesized the findings of 14 studies on honey. It found honey reduces cough frequency and severity and soothes the throat, working just as well as, or better, than many cough medicines. Warm fluids and steam inhalation can also help loosen mucus and moisten the airways. Keeping your vaccinations up to date can help reduce the risk of some causes of cough. If you're over 65, you're now eligible to receive the pneumococcal vaccine. So, the take-home message. The next time you're awake in the middle of the night trying to find something to keep your barking cough at bay, take a moment to consider whether you're dealing with a short-lived illness that simply needs soothing while your body heals, or a problem that needs medical attention. And that was entitled, "Will cough lozenges, syrups or medicated hot drinks make my cough go away?" On Vision Australia Radio, you're listening to selected readings on women's health. The next article also comes from Harvard Health Publishing, and it is entitled, "Have you exfoliated lately?" And this was published on the 14th of August. Social media has a way of making the ho-hum seems fresh and novel. Cases in point, exfoliation, the process of removing dead cells from the skin's outer layer. Anyone scrolling through TikTok lately might be convinced this long-time skincare approach can transform something old, let's say our aging epidermis, into like new skin. But a Harvard dermatologist says that's asking too much. "I don't think exfoliation is going to fix anybody's wrinkles," says Rachel Reynolds, MD, Interim Chair of Dermatology at Harvard-affiliated Beth Israel Deaconess Medical Center. "While exfoliation offers definite benefits, it can also irritate and inflame the skin if you don't do it carefully or use tools or chemicals that your skin doesn't tolerate." So how is exfoliation done? There are two main ways to exfoliate, mechanical or chemical. Each boasts specific advantages. First, mechanical or physical exfoliation uses a tool such as a brush or loofah sponge or a scrub containing abrasive particles to physically remove dead skin cells. Mechanical abrasives can improve skin luster by taking off a dead layer of skin that can make it look dull, Dr. Reynolds says, and it can help unclog pores a bit, which can reduce some types of acne. And then chemical exfoliation uses chemicals, often alpha and beta hydroxy acids or salicylic acid, to liquefy dead skin cells. Chemical exfoliants work on a more micro level to help dissolve excess skin cells and reduce uneven pigmentation sitting at the surface of the skin, she explains. They also restore skin glow, improve acne, and give the skin a little more shine. Why do skin care products so often promote exfoliation? Perhaps hundreds of commercially available skin care products, from body washes to cleansers to face masks, are labelled as exfoliating, Dr. Reynolds notes, but she's sceptical about why such a wide array of items plug this feature so prominently. It's advantageous for a cosmetics company to sell consumers more products in a skin care line, she says, but it's beware, because this is a completely unregulated market and cosmetic companies can make claims that don't have to be substantiated in actual clinical trials. Do we need to exfoliate our skins? No. Nothing happens if you don't exfoliate. You just walk around with bumpy or slightly dry skin, which is inconsequential except for cosmetic reasons, Dr. Reynolds says. No one has to exfoliate, but it can be helpful to exfoliate the arms and legs, she adds. As we age, these areas get more dry than other parts of the body, and people notice they build up a lot more flaking skin and an almost fish scale appearance. That phenomenon may or may not be a sign of keratosis pilaris, a common but harmless skin condition characterized by rough, bumpy chicken skin on the upper arms and thighs. Physical exfoliators are a good first choice because keratosis pilaris covers areas that have tougher skin than the face, she says. But it's fine to use a cleanser or lotion containing a chemical exfoliant instead. Either type can improve skin texture and the skin's appearance. Can exfoliation harm our skin? Yes. Both physical and chemical exfoliation techniques can do more harm than good, depending on several factors. Sensitive skin is more likely to become irritated or inflamed by an exfoliant, and overdoing it, whether by rubbing too hard or using a product with high concentrations of acid, can trigger irritant contact dermatitis, which can look red, angry, and chapped. Physical exfoliation that's done too harshly can also aggravate inflammatory acne, making it worse, Dr. Reynolds said. Also, exfoliating can make you more prone to sunburn. What are the safest ways to exfoliate? Dr. Reynolds recommends chemical exfoliants over physical versions. Sometimes the abrasives in those apricot scrubs, for example, can go too far, aggravating the skin and creating inflammation, she says. She offers these additional tips to exfoliate safely. 1. If you haven't exfoliated before, start with a simple washcloth to determine how well your skin responds to mild attempts at physical exfoliation. 2. Then try gentler chemical exfoliants, such as lower concentrations of hydroxy acids or salicylic acid. Work your way up to stronger concentrations only if needed. 3. If you're hoping to eradicate stubborn skin problems such as melasma, brown facial patches, or comedonal acne, small skin-coloured bumps often on the forehead or chin, consider undergoing a chemical peel as a dermatologist offers. Don't exfoliate every day. At most, do it 2 or 3 times a week, Dr. Reynolds said. Your skin needs to repair itself in between exfoliation episodes. And that was from Harvard Health. The next article is from BBC Science Focus, November 25, and its intriguing title is Birdwatching Could Reverse Aging. Becoming a better birder could boost your cognitive health. The skills you develop from being a bird watcher are perfectly suited to boosting your brain, according to Canadian scientists from Baycrest Hospital in Toronto. Their new study reveals that having a keen eye, being able to pay attention for long time periods, and having a strong memory are all associated with more years behind the binoculars. And crucially, honing these skills could literally reorganise the structures of your brain and improve cognition. Published in the Journal of Neuroscience, the sciences compared the brains of 29 experts with 29 beginners. Two groups were gender balanced and matched in age. Scans revealed that the part of the brain associated with attention and perception was more compact in the expert birders, and that these structural changes made them better identifying birds. Specifically, the water molecules in the brain regions were able to move more freely, seeming to boost their identification abilities. Learning skills of any kind, such as a new language, is great for your brain, but the research argues that birding skills are particularly good because of their complexity. What's interesting about this work is that bird watching places a sustained demands on your perception, attention and memory, so you can never fully run on autopilot, says Professor Martin Slawinski, the director of the Center for Healthy Aging at Penn State in the US, who was not involved in the study. If cognitively stimulating activities are going to have cognitive benefits, they likely need to stay challenging, which bird watching does, he continued. Even expert birders can't rely on automatic responses because environments and cues continually change, often under uncertainty and time pressures. What's more, the researchers think these skills and the structural changes they cause in the brain could boost cognition into older age. That's because the older birders in the study had better recognition than the beginners, indicating the improved ability to their recalling their information. And that was from BBC Science Focus. And the next article is also from BBC Topics. And the heading is, eating oats could lower your cholesterol in just 2 days. The health benefits of a two-day porridge diet lasted for weeks afterwards. Eating oats and not much else for 2 days straight can have lasting benefits to your metabolic health, according to a recent study. A group of 17 adults, three were given 300 grams of oatmeal made with water rather than milk and optionally topped with fruit and nothing else for each day for 2 days. As a result, the participants lost around 22 kilograms of weight each, and then their LDL, bad cholesterol, fell by 10% on average. Gut health and blood pressure also improved, with these gains still evident 6 weeks later. Researchers from the University of Bonn in Germany compared this brief intervention with a longer 6 week diet in which another 17 participants added 80 grams of oats per day to their usual meals. That longer approach proved less effective, suggesting the metabolic benefits seen in the study were driven by the short, intensive oat-only phase rather than simply adding oats to an otherwise normal diet. All the study's participants had metabolic syndrome, a condition that affects nearly a third of the global population and which involves elevated body weight, blood pressure, blood sugar and cholesterol. Metabolic syndrome puts people at risk of developing obesity-related diseases such as type 2 diabetes or heart disease and is associated with poor gut health. The research suggests oats might be helpful for this group as a source of fiber, vitamins, minerals and anti-inflammatory plant chemicals called polyphenols. During digestion, some of our food gets broken down by microbes in the gut. They release chemicals which can enter the bloodstream and have helpful or harmful effects depending on the food and strain of microbe. When participants followed a two-day porridge diet, their gut bacteria seemed to produce more helpful compounds, notably ferulic acid, which has been linked to lower cholesterol levels in previous research. Those who saw the most increases in ferulic acid were also more likely to significantly lower their total and LDL cholesterol levels. The scientists concluded that, thanks to interactions between bacteria and oats in the gut, a relative short-time oat diet could be a cheap, sustainable and effective way to target metabolic syndrome. The study was published in Nature Communications and it's been reported in BBC Science Topics. And that completes our readings on women's health. I'm Lenore Barrett. I operated the panel and did the editing. 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

0: September is Blood Cancer Awareness Month. It's a topic that should be relevant all year round, sadly. Let's speak to someone who's going to share their story with us, Liv Slattery. Liv, lovely to meet you. Thanks so much for your time.
1: Thank you so much for having me.
0: Now, there's some very concerning news regarding some people with blood cancer and the fact that for a number of reasons, they're not able to have their treatments on a sort of full-time basis.
1: Yeah, it is quite concerning. I think a lot of it comes down to financial viability for a lot of people. There's not a lot of support out there for people that need to have treatment. And unlike other cancers, blood cancer is often treated quite radically. We are often more severely immunocompromised. We're often out of work much longer than other patients. And particularly for people that live regionally, it's just so much more of a sacrifice for them to travel for treatment, which is really sad.
0: Now, as I mentioned at the beginning, you're happy to share your personal story with us, which we do appreciate. And I guess in a sense, it goes back to before your diagnosis, you were feeling unwell and that was impacting on your ability to work.
1: Yeah, correct. So I had symptoms for about 2 years before I was officially diagnosed. I had some other health issues that we were trying to treat. I was born with a rare form of hip dysplasia and I needed quite a few surgeries. And it was really only at the beginning of those major surgeries that we started to see a few symptoms that were just a little bit sus, and bone wasn't healing properly. I experienced like a major bleed in a surgery and wasn't responding to clotting medication. And yeah, there was just a lot with my health that wasn't adding up. And that in turn caused me to be very unwell and also have quite some time off work just because I wasn't recovering as typically I should, as we didn't know at the time that there was blood cancer underlying. So it was quite a journey to diagnosis for me. So yeah, I feel like my journey has been prolonged versus a lot of other patients because I had those couple of years of not being well and out of work and being, you know, pushed around to different specialists across Melbourne trying to work out what was wrong with me. And, you know, that's time consuming and it's also quite expensive when you're going from specialist to specialist and having repeated tests and, you know, having to take time off work. So yeah, that was quite challenging leading into the diagnosis. And then the diagnosis itself, yeah, was quite a shock. And then, yeah, I only had the one treatment option that was available for me as I was high risk with my disease. And we had to move quite quickly to start treatment. But I'm 34 now. And at the time of diagnosis, I was 31 and I have not had children and would love to be a mum one day. And that was really challenging as well, like financially having to come up with the funds to fork out for fertility treatment when I'd already been in and out of work for those 2 years prior to the diagnosis. And then knowing that, you know, I had no idea how long I was going to be off work for. I mean, my doctors told me it could be 2 years or more. Some people never return to work after stem cell transplants because they can have very severe and long lasting complications. So it was a really scary and really challenging time to navigate and, you know, keep a really important and special dream of mine alive to hopefully be a mother one day.
0: So without going too much into the detail of the fertility treatment, did it cost you something like $60,000?
1: Yeah. So my blood cancer is called myelodysplastic syndrome, also known as MDS, and it's in your cells. So it also made the disease more challenging. It all happened very quickly as well that I had to go through genetic testing at Peter Mac. And at the same time, I was trying to go through IVF. And because there was a belief that my disease could have been genetic as I didn't fit the normal profiling of the disease, which is typically an older person disease and often a secondary cancer that develops in people. And I didn't fit, you know, the profile of that. So I was forced to do genetic testing on top of that with my embryos. So that further blew out the costs, pre-treatment. And we had to do the DNA testing with the embryos at the same time because then they needed to be frozen. So we couldn't really wait for the information to come back from Peter Mac, which can take, you know, weeks and weeks to come back. It all had to happen sort of at the same time. So that meant we just had to fork out extra money for it as well, which was really challenging. And then luckily enough, well, as far as I know for now, with I suppose the information they have available for MDS, my disease was not deemed genetic. But yeah, it was just, we had to we had to just fork that money out and go with the genetic testing for the embryos because obviously, you could just be passing cancer on to a child in the future.
0: Now, you've said we a number of times. That's very important as well, isn't it? Because you're talking about, your partner, other family members kind of impacting upon your treatment, their ability to work, and without making it too sort of mercenary sounding, live it, the financial consequences as well.
1: Oh, massive. Yeah, massive. I know for my partner, John, it was a really challenging time for him. He had to exhaust his sick leave. He had to exhaust his annual leave because when you go through a transplant, you have to have a dedicated carer to look after you. So when you come out of hospital after having a stem cell transplant, you actually have to have your carer at all your appointments for a period of time. You have to be monitored 24 hours a day because if you spike a fever, you need to be back in hospital in 30 minutes. You have to live within a 5K radius of the hospital for the first 100 days. It's a really, really challenging period for your carer or partner to go through. And yeah, my partner was forced to take unpaid leave at points too because I had severe complications in my transplant that also blew out recovery time. Yeah, and just the challenge for him as well to be the only one earning income. And we had no idea how long that would go on for. And unfortunately for me, I was not able to get any assistance from the government. So it was really difficult to, yeah, have to just live on one wage and be very sick, and our costs were going up. Like when I first came out of hospital, my first medication cost, which was only for like I think a week or so, was nearly $1,000. Like that's a significant amount of money. And then you add up like parking and, all those kind of costs of getting to appointments or Ubers and whatever you need to take to get to appointments. And yeah, and then I suppose on the other side of it, now coming out of it, I am infertile and we do need to continue down the IVF path eventually if we have children. And that's out of cost again. Like, we have no idea how much that could potentially cost or to have a baby one day. Like, we might have to go through four, five, six embryos before we get pregnant. And every time you don't get pregnant, that's money essentially down the drain as well. So the costs are ongoing after treatment. And our health can also be a bit of a ticking time bomb. I've been recently diagnosed with avascular necrosis, which is essentially from chemo or steroids where the blood supply to the joints stops and the joints essentially rot and bone can chip off. It's extremely painful and you can be at risk, particularly in your hips, of the joint collapsing. So I was forced to have a total hip replacement on my right hip 4 months ago because I was high risk of the joint collapsing, which would mean even further surgeries. And unfortunately, it's in the other hip as well. And my recommendation from my hip surgeon is that we operate on that hip next year. So that's also pushed out fertility for us as well because it's, trying to juggle the costs of that side effect of treatment. And I need to be well and I need to be fit and my body needs to
0: Sure.
1: be able. So yeah, it can be a really, really challenging period after cancer. Like a lot of people think that cancer stops when the chemo does, but in a lot of cases, it's not actually true. Like our lives for the rest of the days that we're here are impacted from treatment, especially when you go through quite radical treatment.
0: You talked about no government help. I mean, things like private health cover. I mean, it's hard to believe that someone who is going through what you're going through has to actually either stop work or their partner, et cetera, has to stop work and potentially impact upon the treatment that you're getting, which could, well, without being too callous, could potentially cost your life.
1: Yeah, literally. I was in the end, just before treatment, I was given 6 months to live. So I had to move forward with it if I wanted to survive. Yeah, it's really, really challenging. I think, unfortunately, blood cancer and stem cell transplants in particular are just not looked at differently like they should be. It's a completely different treatment plan. We are forced to isolate further from the community than most other cancers that are just going through normal protocols of chemo. I mean, I know for me, when I had my transplant, it was 6 weeks on the bone marrow ward where everyone had to wear an N95 mask. You could only have two visitors. Like it's very extreme versus people that just go into Peter Mac and have chemo in their arm and then they go home. It's a very, very different world. And a lot of blood cancer patients that I've made friends with along the way, they're forced to use their superannuation to cover treatment or to cover living expenses. People are forced to rely on family to help. I was extremely lucky that I had amazing family and friends that got a GoFundMe happening for us to help us, keep our hopes and dreams alive of having a family one day, because coming up with, $60,000 before I'm going off work for up to 2 years, like, that's terrifying. So yeah, it's a really challenging time, and yeah, it's really hard. It puts a lot of pressure on you as a patient. I know for me, I felt somewhat of pressure to go back to work probably earlier than I probably was well enough to, because I felt like I really wanted to keep my job, and I was really lucky to have a workplace that are unbelievably supportive. Like, I could not ask for a more supportive, flexible, understanding workplace. And that is not the narrative for a lot of blood cancer patients. A lot of blood cancer patients have to leave their job, like, and their careers are at risk because they have to go away and, fight for their life. So I was extremely lucky to have a supportive workplace, but I felt the pressure of us living off one income for that period of time. And it's really challenging to feel like you kind of have to, will yourself to get better quicker than possibly what you are to go back to work. And not that my workplace ever would make me feel guilty, but there was a guilt that I'd been away for months and months and months, and that, I needed to come back and do my job as well. And it's just a challenge when you are very unwell that I think you can feel a pressure sometimes that's not there. And I think you do. You just, yeah, when you've got all day to think about things. It's just a challenge where you feel guilty that you're the reason why, life's not moving normally, and the challenges with your partner when they're taking days off work to look after you or take you to appointments. And it got to the point where there were times where I was like, I just won't go to that appointment today when I needed a blood transfusion, to make me feel better, because I felt guilt for my partner if he couldn't make it work with his schedule. So yeah,
0: Liv,
1: really challenging.
0: thank you so much for sharing that. Now, as I said, September is Blood Cancer Awareness Month, and the Leukemia Foundation, we've spoken to them for many, many years on this program. They do a tremendous amount of work, both in research and support, and I know they're hoping that people can support them, particularly during the month of September with the appeal that they've got out there. So we'll put the details up with our show notes, and also if people do want to contact the Leukemia Foundation for support. And you made such a great point earlier regarding people who are in rural or remote areas, country areas of Australia, which is a very big country. For those people, it is especially tough. I know that the Leukemia Foundation does provide accommodation, but that all comes at a cost, unfortunately.
1: It does, unfortunately, yeah.
0: Liv, it's been really good to talk to you in the sense that you've explained your case really, really well, and hopefully things are on the improve. As far as your health goes, which is the most important thing, but also as far as financial support for people who are in similar positions to you. But we really appreciate you being so open and sharing such an important story with us.
1: Thank you so much.
0: That's Liv Slattery there talking about living well, certainly with blood cancer, but also other associated illnesses. And let's not underestimate at all the mental stress of all that as well on Liv and her family.

0: Father's Day coming up. If you're listening on Catch Up Paper, you had a very good Father's Day or Grandfather's Day. Let's chat about some interesting research that's been done by Audica regarding hearing. Let's talk about it with the National Clinical Support Manager, Alex Sudley. Alex, great to meet you. Thanks for your time.
1: Thank you for having me.
0: Tell us a little bit about this research. Just at a glance, it seems fairly concerning.
1: Yeah, I'd say the biggest finding I'd want to highlight is that a lot of men are noticing they're having concerns. So 60% of men are reporting having hearing concerns, but only one out of four of those have actually had their hearing checked.
0: Yeah, 60%. That's just in the last year or so, isn't it?
1: Yeah, these are recent findings.
0: Why is it so?
1: I think the biggest barrier is going in and having something done. So with hearing loss, it's a very gradual thing. It's unlikely you're going to wake up and suddenly it's changed. Most of the time it happens over many years. If we're not keeping track of it, you kind of forget to have a check and you're not noticing it. Maybe you're thinking other people are mumbling. It's not necessarily your hearing. You might think it's external, but actually we need to get it checked regularly to keep an eye on it.
0: Now, just look at the numbers. Did you distinguish age groups? I'm not sure if that's important or not.
1: We didn't look totally age groups, but what we would recommend is once you hit that 50 mark, that's the perfect time to come in and start having your hearing checked routinely. So as you age, the hearing does tend to decline, but hearing loss can hit anyone at any age. So if you're noticing concerns, definitely have a free check. But when you're over 50, incorporate it into your annual hearing checks.
0: I say this a little bit tongue in cheek, Alex, but the older I get, the younger it seems that you need to have some of these tests that are being recommended. I think, hang on, that sort of happened all of a sudden, but obviously not. So I guess the other thing is, I guess with the technology and et cetera that's around these days, things can be picked up more quickly and more accurately, and obviously remedial action can be taken.
1: Yeah, that's it. And all the research points to earlier intervention leading to greater benefits. So there's really just more and more findings and reasons why we should be taking action earlier rather than leaving it. So maybe that's why you're finding that you're getting encouraged to have these things checked a bit earlier in life rather than typically what we would have expected.
0: There's some contributing factors, or what are some of the contributing factors? Is everyone different in terms of why they might be experiencing? Because it's not necessarily hearing loss, but I guess you're just saying in terms of issues with their hearing, which maybe it's a bit nuanced in a way, but maybe they're a little bit different rather than a subjective or a conclusive sort of hearing loss.
1: Yeah, there's lots of different things that can lead to it. So the biggest factor, I guess, if we're looking at men who maybe have worked in noisy environments or even just not worked, but had recreational activity, in noise, that's a really key contributing factor to hearing loss. So if you do have that kind of history, definitely a good reason to get that checked. But likewise, even if you are still going through those areas, but you're not finding you're having any difficulties, that's where prevention comes in. And so wearing hearing protection, making sure you're protecting what you have while you have it is really important.
0: Actually, I joked a bit about these tests seem to get younger and younger. I guess the other thing that's also happened in the last maybe 20, 30, 50 years, dare I say, is the fact that there are things like sunblock now, and people encouraged to put that on before going outside for too long, and things like earmuffs, etc., to protect yourself. So there's a lot more sort of preventative / protection that is available and sort of encouraged more these days rather than perhaps a few years ago. It's like, oh, I won't worry about that today type of thing.
1: Exactly. And I think that's a bit of a culture shift as well. We would have thought, you know, if you're wearing hearing protection, you're a little bit weak or something like that. But now it's very much, there's nothing weak about wanting to hear well, and you're much better off protecting it early rather than dealing with the issues later when they arise. So I think that culture's definitely shifted and everyone's on board with prevention of these issues now.
0: Now, speaking about culture, and we don't want to genderize any of this sort of talk, but what sort of a role can families play? I mean, if dad is a little bit reluctant or kind of saying, oh no, it's because you're mumbling, what sort of roles can family members play to do some persuasive encouraging?
1: That's it. That's the most important part. I mean, we don't want to generalize, but in my experience, we do see some stubborn men, and I can be stubborn myself, so I feel comfortable saying that. Yeah, maybe not wanting to admit that perhaps if everyone is mumbling, maybe it's not actually everyone and it might be us. So for family, it's really important if you're finding that you're having to repeat yourself all the time to dad or your husband or granddad, to really encourage them to come in and have a check. So we offer a free hearing check for anyone over 26 at Audica. So with Father's Day coming up, easy Father's Day present to give. I've joked to my dad that's what he'll be getting.
0: Mates rates, of course.
1: That's it. But worst case for the men who are being pushed in to come and have that check, if you are confident that your hearing is good, come in, have it checked, you'll get the results, and then you'll be able to say that it is the way to back up what you're saying. And then for the family, try and get them in if you're noticing those concerns.
0: That's a great point. You think I've got a hearing problem? I'll prove to you I have it, so you can go in and get it conclusively done. What's involved with hearing test? I mean, I'm assuming it's sort of totally uninvasive or non-invasive.
1: Yeah, really easy, especially the free check we offer. It's quite fast, so 15 minutes, essentially just listening for the softest tones you can hear. And we want to make sure those soft tones are normal and, you know, the softest tone you can't hear isn't actually super loud. So that screen is going to give us an indication. Is there any potential hearing loss here that we need to look at more thoroughly? Or is it something where you're better off just coming in once a year for a free check and monitoring it? So very simple process.
0: On Vicious Radio Radio and the Reading Radio Network, obviously we talk a lot about vision loss and people having those sort of challenges. And you hear about 20/20 vision, and obviously the situation's kind of below that if you start 620, 630 or whatever all the numbers mean. What about for hearing loss? Is there numbers that we can look out for? I mean, I guess if you tell me my hearing's okay, I probably don't need to know much more. But for those that are maybe a bit nerdy about this sort of stuff?
1: Yeah, well, it's all measured in frequencies and decibels. So if you're looking at the funding system for Australia, if you're a pensioner, you can get funding towards devices if your hearing loss is worse than 23 decibels at certain frequencies. You don't need to go into that level of detail if you're just wondering. I think it's more or less, do I have a level of concern or difficulty that warrants taking further action, or is it something that I can deal with? And I think that's a key misconception as well, where people will think I need to wait until I completely have no hearing before I do something about it. And that's just not the case. We actually want to take action a lot earlier. So if you're noticing any difficulties, that's the time where you take the action rather than waiting until there's a lot more concerns going on. It becomes a bit more difficult to manage.
0: If you talked about soft sounds, I guess we can call kind of all identify with that, you know, something's louder or softer. What about frequencies? Do they play a role in measuring or relating to hearing loss?
1: Yeah. So the frequencies will test at start at about 250 hertz and work their way up to 8 kilohertz for the normal testing range. And that's essentially covering all the important sounds that you'd get from speech being in that area. And what we see is typically the higher frequencies will be the ones to be affected first. And it's interesting because those are actually a lot more responsible for the clarity of speech. So typically we see people getting a lot of the volume okay with those low frequencies, but the higher frequencies go first and you start to miss a bit of the clarity, which is why it sounds like people are mumbling, because you hear them, you just don't understand. But reality, it's because you're missing those softer, high frequency sounds.
0: In the information that you've sent us, which we appreciate, you talk about the fact that in this case, we talk about men, obviously, but they might become a bit more withdrawn. And I guess withdrawn from a conversation is one thing, but if you kind of think that out and multiply it or extrapolate it, as people might like to say, it can be a really serious issue down the track.
1: Yeah, 100%. If you're not able to have those connections with people, there's very little for us left, if that makes sense. So we want to be able to hear the jokes, hear the kind words. Father's Day coming up, you want to be able to hear the dad jokes. But in all seriousness, if you're not able to understand speech, it becomes extremely isolating and it can have a really bad impact on your health. So it's important to be able to communicate well with each other.
0: And I guess, don't want to go too much off into the weeds, as it were, but there seems to be a fair bit more research and maybe evidence to say that it might even contribute to cognition or things like memory loss and that sort of thing. Maybe, what's the old saying? It's not causation, but correlation, perhaps?
1: Yeah, that's it. There's a lot of research going into that and there's lots of factors which can contribute to those types of things. And hearing loss is one part where you can understand how it can incorporate into a whole bunch of different aspects of your overall health, with isolation being a really key driving force there. So it's definitely important to make sure we're having our hearing checked and staying hearing healthy.
0: Just going back to what you're saying before about, for example, pensions, etc. If someone comes in off the street and they're 27, because they're 26, can qualify, what's the sort of cost? And then what sort of discounts are available for pensions? And also, I guess a three-part question, what about in terms of private health cover? Is that something that

0: assist with their hearing there.
1: One of the great things about Australia is we're a big country with lots of different states and lots of different state regulations, etc. As far as sort of hearing tests go, is it fairly much the same in each state in terms of the sort of things you've spoken about there?
0: Yeah, hearing services programs, national. There's NDIS as well, which is again national. There's workers' compensation schemes. That's where it does get very different from state to state, so I won't bore you with those details. But for most people that do have a hearing need, there's relatively good options available.
1: And if there is hearing loss discovered, for the want of a better term, I guess in terms of remedies, the way that's progressed over the years has probably been exponential as well. And so the way the devices work, but also the more subtle that they are in terms of being seen. And I guess that's maybe plays into all our egos and sort of, you know, not want to be seen necessarily with a hearing aid or have a hearing impairment.
0: Yeah, that's it. The technology advances every year and they're at a stage where personally, I don't think they need to go any smaller than that because they're so discreet and the smaller you make them from where they are now will just be difficult to manage. So
1: yeah.
0: They're at a level where they're really discreet. They're really functional. So they work with Bluetooth. They're rechargeable. They've got all the features to make it as easy as possible for you to wear them and hear well with them. And really at this stage, it's more noticeable to not be wearing something because you're having to ask people for repeat three or four times. Whereas the hearing aids, no one's really going to notice.
1: Alex, that's a good line. I like that. What about in terms of the sort of specifications of each product? Can they kind of be a bit more individualized? So if you and I buy one off the shelf, it's going to be sort of adjusted differently to each of us depending on our situations?
0: That's it. And that's the whole role of the audiologist, so getting that personalized care to make sure what you're doing for one person is going to be different for another because everyone's hearing is different. Everyone's lifestyle and their needs are different. So that's where your relationship with your audiologist becomes really important, that they're giving you that ongoing care.
1: Well, Alex, I guess I've got to be upfront with you and say I'm glad we're talking to you because obviously being in radio, we want people to be able to hear us and listen to us. So very much at a self-interest, but in all seriousness, if people do want to find out more, what's the best starting place?
0: Go in and have a free check. 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That's the best place to start.
1: All right. And I guess they can also check a lot of that out on your website.
0: Yes, audica.com.au.
1: A-U-D-I-K-A, audica.com.au. Alex, fascinating talking to you. I really enjoyed it. Thank you for sharing some information with us and we wish you well.
0: Thank you for having me.
1: That's Alex Sutley there. He's from Audica, doing a great job and really explaining things very, very well. So happy Father's Day or happy belated Father's Day. And if maybe you're not hearing as well as your family says you are, maybe take a bit of Alex's advice. It sounds like it's going to be pretty painless. And who knows, could be very, very beneficial. Alex is the National Clinical Support Manager for Audica.

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On Vision Australia Radio, welcome to Arts and Entertainment. I'm your host, Andrew Matter. On today's program, we will focus on what's happening in the arts world around Australia. We begin our readings with an article focusing on actor Hugo Weaving. From The Age, Good Weekend, August the 22nd, pages 6 through 9, entitled I've Been Lucky. Once a very shy little boy who faced a traumatic teenage diagnosis, Hugo Weaving has carved a career spanning from Australian classics to Hollywood blockbusters, with one treasured local role possibly to be revived. Reported by Amanda Hooton. Hugo Weaving is looking for his turtles. If we can just get them to put their heads up, he murmurs, squatting at the edge of his turtle pond and throwing food into the water. They're eastern longnecks, he explains, a male and a female. They are definitely a couple, but, he breaks off, there's one, see? Two tiny nostrils break the surface of the pond, followed by a pair of perfectly circular bright yellow eyes. It's like being stared at by an extremely small, extremely suspicious alien. Weaving looks delighted. He's wearing old trousers and a loose blue jumper, with his grey hair standing out from the back of his head in a wild tangle. I feel sorry for her, he confesses, gazing at the turtle. Every year she wants to lay eggs, and so Harry, Greenwood his son, and I constructed a big sandbox for her, but there are never any babies. She does lay eggs, but they don't seem to be viable. We pause, watching the turtles snap up food in her little Muppet mouth. Weaving, 66, is an unusual figure, and not only because of his turtle enthusiasm. He's much taller and more solidly built in life than he appears on screen, even taller than his official 6'2", 188 centimetres, the sort of person you'd notice in a crowd, even if he wasn't famous. He also has one of those large actor's heads, big, expressive features, dramatic widow's peak, exploding hair. The character he most resembles is Elrond, top elf king, whom Weaving has played in 3 The Lord of the Rings and 2 The Hobbit movies. Standing in his Sydney kitchen, he is Elrond post-Rivendell, sans jewellery or an elven hairdresser, enjoying his Sauron-free life. He's also much friendlier than Elrond would be. During a career spanning more than 40 years, 100-odd films and TV dramas, and dozens of stage productions, Weaving has played every role imaginable. In Australia, he's most famous for his role in one of our national classics, The Adventures of Priscilla, Queen of the Desert, which may, Weaving will tell me in due course, at last have a sequel on the way, a mere 32 years after the original. Most recently, he's added Airport Chaplain to his CV in the SBS drama called, yes, The Airport Chaplain. But whatever the character, be it man or machine or drag queen, Weaving's main claim to fame is his ability, on screen or on the stage, to project a kind of riveting, enigmatic tension. He's a master of the cryptic glance, the Delphic silence. You never quite know if he's about to belt out a disco hit or hurl someone against a dystopian grey wall. All of which makes it a surprise to find him so cheerful in real life. He's also kind. A confession, about 10 minutes before the end of this interview, I began to get a migraine. I was too embarrassed to say anything at the time, but when I contacted his agent a few days later and confessed, Weaving immediately agreed to speak on the phone to clarify details I'd missed. This is a kindness he need not have offered, and which filled me with gratitude, which in turn means this story may not be as unbiased as I would otherwise wish. You have been warned. Weaving leads me from the front door through to the bright kitchen at the rear of his house. It's actually two houses, a pair of 19th century inner Sydney terraces knocked into one. From the outside, each retains its unrenovated facade, two islands of bohemian life in a sea of investment banker luxury. Inside, they're exactly the setting in which you'd expect to find an old-school elder statesman actor. Colourful artworks, vintage furniture, untamed, double-width courtyard, garden and pool. The turtle pond is right in the middle of the house, a kind of glassed-in light well that illuminates Weaving from behind as he makes mint tea in a battered enamel teapot. Would you like an Anzac? He asks. Cat, Greenwood Weaving's partner, made them. He bustles about, bringing the teapot and a plate of biscuits to the kitchen table. Weaving is an expert in the small joys of domestic life.
He had what he describes as a wonderfully happy childhood, with his parents, older brother and younger sister moving around the world in the course of his father's career as a seismologist and later a computing company executive. He lived first in Nigeria, then England, Melbourne, Sydney and Johannesburg before he turned 9, but did most of his schooling in England. Then, when he was 16, he and his family returned to Sydney permanently, and he's lived there ever since. Mum and Dad managed to create this life for all of us, he says, gesturing with his Anzac, that combined the stimulation of moving around the world with a strong sense of love and stability inside the family. Despite this idyllic backstory, Weaving's parents divorced after he'd finished high school. I'd actually left home and moved to Woolloomooloo, he recalls, so I wasn't damaged by it in the sense I might have been if I was 11 or 12. But it was very, very difficult for my mum and dad, and difficult for the whole family, and I was grateful that I was able, to some extent, to deal with it as a semi-adult. Weaving was accepted directly and unusually into the National Institute of Dramatic Art from school. After finishing his NIDA training, he was immediately offered a 2-year contract with the Sydney Theatre Company, alongside Mel Gibson and Judy Davis, Colin Friels and Ruth Cracknell. At 24, he starred in his first TV series, the 1984 smash hit Bodyline, and endeared himself to Australians everywhere by playing exactly the kind of supercilious, upper-class English villain, Test cricket captain Douglas Jardine, we most love to hate. More iconic roles followed, not overnight, but with reliable steadiness. Proof, Jocelyn Moorhouse's 1991 low-budget gem, Priscilla in 1994, and then 2 Hollywood blockbuster trilogies, The Matrix from 1999 and The Lord of the Rings from 2001. During this period, he also managed to fall in love with artist and master Anzac biscuit maker Greenwood and have 2 children, Harry, an actor, 37, and Holly, an artist, 34, Greenwood. These days, Weaving divides his time between roles in Australia and abroad, London, Ireland, and New Zealand in the past couple of years. Life in Sydney, he's a passionate Sydney Swans supporter, and trips to the family property in the New South Wales Hunter region, where he plants gum trees and, presumably, consumes an infinite number of excellent homemade biscuits and cups of mint tea. Sitting opposite him at his wide wooden table in his warm sunlit kitchen, I'm reminded of a phrase he used years ago in the brilliant Australian film Little Fish. Weaving plays Lionel, the father of Kate Blanchett's Tracy, whom he calls his shiny, shiny girl. And at least on first impressions, this phrase seems appropriate to the scene before me now. Hugo Weaving looks like a man with a shiny, shiny life. Is it just me, or is The Airport Chaplain a terrible name for a TV show? Still, at least you know what you're getting. Weaving plays Tobias Wallace, a kindly but enigmatic, surprise, multi-faith-friendly fixer at Melbourne International Airport. Wallace's average day is spent dealing with everything from dead bodies to dog poo while helping people through the most horrendously stressful drama life has to offer, attempting to board a plane. Meanwhile, of course, it's clear he has his own horrendously stressful life drama brewing behind the scenes. Do airport chaplains actually exist? Yes, exclaims Weaving, leaning forward. Do you know Jude Troy? She's the producer. She was at Melbourne Airport and she lose her passport? There was some issue like that, something quite dramatic. In fact, Troy left her bag with all her ID, her computer, her phone, in the back of an Uber at the airport. Oh my God, she says, recalling the incident. I remember standing at the Qantas desk, totally frantic, and they introduced me to this man with chaplain on his vest. And I was like, I do not need a priest. And yet, a few hours later, I was on a flight home, bags beside me, upgraded, all thanks to this wonderful man. No wonder she co-created and produced a TV series based on him. Working with Weaving, Troy says, was an honour. I know everyone says that, but he could do the role, any role really, with his eyes closed, and yet he gave it such care and diligence. He interrogated every line, every setting, every costume, right down to how many lanyards he should wear. I do have this childlike interest in dress-ups, admits Weaving, in imaginary games, playing. But what that is actually is trying to put yourself in another place, transport yourself inside another human being. It's a way of understanding the other. This is what he's always loved about acting. Once I tapped into what that creative journey of acting might entail,
I think I was really, really interested in it. His preparation for roles is famously immersive. It doesn't always look like it's a joy, confessed old friend and fellow actor Richard Roxburgh recently. I'm just aware there's a price that he's paying in there. Weaving grins. Rox is such a wonderful actor. He just wants to be in the place and play. And I do too. But I can't play if I don't understand. So I will read every book, consult every source I can find. This gives his characterisations real richness, say colleagues. Paula Arundel, a close friend and collaborator for more than 20 years, first saw Weaving perform in 1995. My first thought was, he's so tall. She laughs, and he's so full and present on stage. It's like he can gather all the little pixelations of a character and shimmeringly put them together. So you're witnessing the full vibration of a real human being on stage in front of you, not just an outline. He's always percolating, agrees Heather Mitchell, who's known him since they were both at NIDA in the late 1970s. He's never just listening and responding. He's sharing an idea, a whole world, with you. And that makes you a better actor because he sort of endows you with sincerity. He believes in you. He believes in the moment. One wonders then what he believes when he's playing an objectively terrible person. In 2018, Weaving starred in Patrick Melrose, a fictionalised true story about writer Teddy St. Alban, who was raped by his own father as a child. Weaving played this father, David Melrose. Does a role like this impinge on his own peace of mind? Weaving looks surprised. No, not at all. It doesn't stay with me. He stops thinking. As an actor, you're trying to embody not just the illness, this hideous, misogynist and abusive pedophile, but the human. You can't let them off the hook. You can't sentimentalise. But at the same time, it's not up to you to judge. It's up to you to inhabit. But it doesn't mean you can't be on set and then, when it says cut, you can't have a laugh as Hugo, because actually, it was a very joyful set. Weaving loves the collegiate creativity of sets and rehearsal rooms. Back in 2012, he was, unusually for him, critical about his part in three of the four animated Transformer movies, in which he had a voiceover role as arch-villain Megatron. His ire seemed mostly self-directed. He confessed he'd never met director Michael Bay in person or read the script, and that he found his role meaningless. Very rarely have I said I'd do something and I wasn't really interested in it, C says now. Transformers was an example. I said no to it three times. Then eventually I did it. But when you do make choices like that, you end up, he pauses, it doesn't have the same meaning. So everything I do is something that excites me. He wants the work to be good, and he wants to be good, says playwright Angus Sereny, who wrote Wanongatta, in which Hugo starred in 2020. He interrogates, but with real kindness. He has a kind of gentle command, is how Mitchell puts it. He thinks so deeply, not just about his role, but the whole story. He's never forceful and never selfish, but he's very decisive. I've been working with him when he said, no, I really believe this is the way it must be. This is how I see it. If something's truthful for him, he will stand by it. On Vision Australia Radio, you're listening to Arts and Entertainment. We now continue with the profile of Hugo Weaving. Despite his success and his dedication, you could argue acting is a strange career for Hugo Weaving. He describes himself as a very shy little boy, because we moved so much, I just had to experience the new place, the new school, the new house. And it was wonderful, and my eyes were continually opened. But I was also aware that I always felt like the ground underneath my feet was shifting. In addition, when he was 13, Weaving was diagnosed with epilepsy. It was as if time and space became scrambled, he says of having a seizure, for which he was medicated for 3 decades. Like every electrical impulse in my brain was firing, but in the wrong place. And then that would be combined with me going deaf and everything closing down. If I had a full seizure, my overwhelming sense was that I was dying. He pauses. That's how it felt, every time, like I knew I was dying, like my brain was blowing apart, so it was quite traumatic. Even so, Weaving says it never held him back. His seizures were rare, an average of 1 a year, and even when he was at his worst, he never had one while filming or on stage. Though back in 2000, he did get strangled a little too enthusiastically on stage during the previews for an STC production of The White Devil and passed out, which was mistaken by some people for a seizure.
A colleague of mine who was in the audience certainly remembers the moment as super dramatic. "Apparently I was frothing at the mouth," said Weaving at the time. So it makes a good story. A good story, but not one related to his present-day life. "I completely grew out of it," he explains. "A not uncommon resolution with some forms of childhood epilepsy. I haven't had a seizure since, my late 30s? Certainly it's been far behind him in the second half of his career, which has arguably been even more impressive than the first. This year, as well as The Airport Chaplain, he will film a new ABC drama, The Great White. He may even reprise his role as Anthony Tick Bellrose in a Priscilla sequel. There's been some serious talk about revisiting Priscilla for about 5 years, he explains, and there's a script. And even though Terence Stamp died last year, we have factored all of that in, and he did too. Stamp, who played transgender nightclub singer Bernadette in Priscilla, actually recorded scenes and dialogue for director Stefan Elliott before he died, in what Elliott has described as a plot about old age, about what it's like to get old and to be either gay, trans. I mean, it's a subject that's never been explored. There's no doubt the original aging audience would love it, and Weaving would too. The way in which it's being planned, he says, hopefully, it might happen. Even in his rare moments offstage, or away from the cameras, Hugo Weaving's life has a quality of the movie script about it. Kid with chronic health condition fulfills his childhood dream and becomes a Hollywood movie star, and also, along the way, manages to create a happy life with childhood sweetheart. Weaving first met Katrina Greenwood when they were preschoolers. Their families were neighbours on Sydney's Upper North Shore. As young adults, they were share house mates. Then, when Greenwood returned from a trip overseas, when they were in their early 20s, they got together, and 42 years later, they're still a notoriously happy, unmarried couple. Surely this means Weaving is as qualified as anyone to explain the secret to true, enduring love. He laughs. "Well, you just muddle along together, right?" He spreads his hands. "I do think you gravitate towards someone who you think you share certain values and hopes and dreams with. And you just enjoy being with them, right? You just love them, but it's step by step. After a while of being together, you both realise, actually, this is the one you want to be with. And then you start thinking about maybe having kids." He pauses. "I guess it's a journey. You just keep walking, and hopefully when you come to a fork in the road, you both want to go down the same fork, or you both want to do a detour, or stop and camp. But also keeping, I suppose, certain principles and ethics and morals in mind, and hoping you look out for each other." He seems to have always prioritised family life. When the children were small, he avoided doing plays over the school holidays. When he was away on set, the rule was that Greenwood and the kids would visit for at least a fortnight if he was away for more than 6 weeks. "They're a very close family," agrees Heather Mitchell. When you ask about Holly or Harry, a big smile comes to his face. He's also really good at self-care, actually. He knows when it's time to have a break. So he works, and then they've got this wonderful farm, and they go to the farm, and it gives them total peace and creativity. They cook, and they have a fire, and they walk, and they do farm things. He just delights in all of it. The late Sam Neill, an old and generous friend, summed it up in an email a few weeks before his death. "Hugo has always been a very good family man, devoted to his wife and children, and good to his friends," he wrote. Admirable. Hugo Weaving describes his own life as one of a privilege and good fortune. "I have been lucky," he says, pouring the last of the tea into our mugs. And it's true that not many 60-plus actors in this country are starring in not one but two original dramas this year. Indeed, not many actors of any age are. But it hasn't always been easy. As the years have passed, and in contrast to his general cheerfulness, Weaving has come to find the local film scene, especially, increasingly, worrying. "We've become more interested in the Oscars than in Australian Film Awards," he explains. "We've lost interest in our own talents, our own capacity. We've let our sense of self diminish. And now we're just a repository for American filmmaking. With this decline," he believes, "have come others, not least our collective sense of what it is to be Australian and our ability, as Australians, to talk to each other." In 2024, he took a public stand in support of actors' rights to speak out after his son and other cast members in a 2023 STC production of The Seagull were criticised for wearing keffiyeh scarves during the play's opening night curtain call to express solidarity with Palestine after Israel's invasion of Gaza following the October 7, 2023 attack by Hamas terrorists. He told the Sydney Morning Herald, "I think the problem in our country is we're all cowed into not speaking out.
More than 2 years later, he doesn't think things have improved. They've got worse. I thought it was getting better. I thought there was such a groundswell. It seemed so clear to me. And there was that amazing march, the March for Humanity across Sydney Harbour Bridge in August 2025. But since Bondi, that has been totally demonised. And so it feels like we've gone back into our shells again. I think we're splintering, he continues. The world is splintering. There are a lot of forces in politics and in life that are profoundly interested in sowing discord and divisiveness. It's easy to set people up against each other, and when we lose our ability, which the arts gives us, to tell our stories together, we lose our shared reality. For a moment, it seems that the cheerful Anzacs and tea optimism of our talk is going to be crushed by end-of-days gloom. Or maybe it's just that my migraine has suddenly made itself felt. A cloud of doom gathering on the horizon. I know I have about 10 minutes before it hits, and I begin to gather my notes. What are Weaving's plans for the weekend? I ask brightly, standing up. He stands too, looking pleased. So Kat and I will jump in the car and pick up our daughter's dog, he explains. Clearly he's a dog person as well as a turtle person, and we'll take him up to the farm, which he absolutely loves. Weaving's main weekend task at the farm, he says as he walks me down the passage, will be to check on 2 gum trees he planted a fortnight ago. Hopefully they'll be okay, he says. One of them's in fairly rocky soil, so it was hard to dig the hole, but it's good drainage, and the tree should love it there. The other one has got quite a lot of clay around it, so it might get waterlogged. But look, I've grown things in clay before, and they've been all right. He smiles, and despite my migraine panic, I find his tone reassuring. The tone of someone who trusts that life is good. I think this tree will be fine, he says. I believe him. And that was I've Been Lucky, reported by Amanda Hooton for The Age Good Weekend, pages 6 through 9 from the August 22nd edition. The next article is focusing on art, entitled Seeking Lobsters, Gallery Hunts for Missing Preston Painting, from The Age, September the 4th, pages 6 and 7, reported by Kerry O'Brien. Any chance you have a moody painting featuring lobsters on your wall? This work was part of a call-out from the National Gallery of Victoria last year, when it went in search of 4 pieces by Margaret Preston. Since then, 3 have since been located in private collections. They will appear in a huge survey show at the National Gallery of Victoria opening this week, simply titled Margaret Preston, the first of its size in more than 20 years. The Australian modernist, best known for her native flowers, who died in 1963, aged 88, was progressive on several fronts. A teacher, a mentor, a marketer who wrote for high-profile publications, including The Home and Art in Australia, and one of few female artists who was able to achieve recognition in her lifetime. Margaret Preston charts her extraordinary 7-decade career through 200 works, including still lifes, woodblock prints, and landscapes. Beckett Rosenthal's exhibition co-curator and senior curator of Australian art at the NGV, and Michael Gentle, exhibition co-curator and former curator of Australian and First Nations art at the NGV, put the show together. The first murmurings of staging an NGV exhibition took place between Australian and First Nations art curators back in 2022, with us discussing how Margaret Preston's legacy continues to inspire and generate debate, and what an exhibition with contemporary responses throughout would look like, says Rosenthal's. It's a bold and significant move, addressing Preston's complicated legacy. For all its brilliance, some of Preston's art directly appropriated First Nations works, while some reduced it to a homogeneous aesthetic, disregarding its cultural significance. The exhibition addresses this head-on, with works by contemporary First Nations artists, including Tony Albert, Trevor Nichols, Deanne Gilson, and Gordon Bennett, as well as commissions responding to her work. The show also contextualises Preston's practice and legacy by placing her work in dialogue with works by her peers Gladys Rennell, Edith Collier, and Bessie Davidson, with whom she had a relationship in her early 20s. Beckett and I were both really interested in figuring out what people mean when they say, "Ah, Preston, Australia's greatest artist." What is Australia? And what is Australian art? And what does it mean to be the greatest artist?
Because her mandate was to create that synthesised Australian aesthetic, he says, she worked towards that until her passing, and it's interesting that that came true. At the opening of Margaret Preston are three large, beloved works of this quasi-high modernist, says Gentle, two of which feature eucalypts, Western Australian Blossom 1928 and Eucalyptus 1928. They just capture the contradictory, messy and beautiful element of her practice, which we know her for. Famously, over and over again, she repeats these statements that she wants to develop an Australian art that gets away from the contaminating sources of the rest of the world. In the middle is Native Honeysuckle, 1933, an incredible work showing a Banksia, which the curators were thrilled to find on the secondary market in the UK. These beautiful works capture the trickiness of her practice, but also Margaret Preston Manifest, says Gentle. Further along are pieces from Gordon Bennett's display in Documenta 13, which was shown in Germany in 2012. A Brisbane-based artist of Aboriginal and Anglo-Celtic descent, Bennett died in 2014. His brilliant work challenged racial stereotypes and critiqued Australia's official history. You get this really wow contemporary moment soon after you enter the show, which I think is really special, Gentle says. Bennett is asking us to think about these images which we associate with Australia. Let's think a little bit more closely about how we got to that product in the first place. There needs to be this fragmentary approach to allow different perspectives to seep in and sit, not necessarily comfortably, but sit in balance with everything. In 1919, when Preston returned from Europe to live in Mosman with soon-to-be husband Bill Preston, the Harbour Bridge was under construction. One room of the NGV show is devoted to her depictions of Sydney, the harbour and her surrounds. Preston continued to travel extensively around Australia and the Pacific, at one stage following Gauguin's path. The experience clearly impacted on her work, as changes in style and colour reflect. She collected Indigenous art and artefacts along the way. The quest to find the missing lobster painting, one of Preston's largest and earliest works, continues. Still Life Lobsters is one of her only surviving works from that era. It is dated 1901. Completed in Adelaide when she was 26 years old, it was last known to be held in a private collection in Adelaide. So if you spy a masterful work fitting that description, be sure to contact the NGV where, as a young student, Preston studied at the National Arts School. Margaret Preston is at the Ian Potter Centre, NGV Australia, from September the 4th until January the 31st, 2027. And that was Seeking Lobsters, Gallery Hunts for Missing Preston Painting, from page 6 and 7 of The Age, September the 4th, reported by Kerry O'Brien. And that's where we must finish Arts and Entertainment for today. I'm your host, Andrew Matter. Arts and Entertainment will return at the same time next week, right here on Vision Australia Radio, VA Radio Digital, and online at varadio.org.

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3: On Vision Australia Radio, welcome to City Beat with selected readings from City Mag and In Daily. I'm Michael Thomas and reading with me today is John Hocking. Our first item comes from SA Life. It's by Genevieve Megan. It's titled Inside Flametree House, and we'll read this item in two parts. An inner-city cottage has been brought back to life in an award-winning renovation designed around light, calm and connection. When Connie Regis and her husband Peter Armstrong were discussing plans to renovate their inner-city home, there was a couple of elements that they felt particularly emotional about retaining. The 1800s home in the city's southwestern corner was bought by Connie's parents as an investment property 50 years ago. Connie moved into the property 30 years ago with her then husband, raising their two sons, George, now 31, and Dion, 28. When Connie's marriage ended several years ago, she remained in the family home, seeking warmth and comfort in the familiar surrounds, particularly the large fireplace in the then lounge room. I guess that fireplace was my companion during my separation, so I had a very special and soft spot for it, says Connie, who is the founder and creative director of Adelaide Flower House, a business she has been running for 36 years. Sitting by the fire was my soul food. I had hoped to keep that fireplace in the renovation, but in the end that wall needed to be removed for structural reasons. Another constant and quiet observer through all of life's ups and downs in this home has been the beautiful flame tree in the backyard. The tree was so important to Connie and Peter that the eventual renovation work was coined Flame Tree House by the company who took on the project, Architects Inc. The brief to the architect was to keep the tree. It was really important to me, Connie says, even though everyone else wanted it to go. I just think it's a huge and significant tree. It's also a challenge during the year because it drops all its leaves and it drops all the red berries. But all the same, it's a beautiful tree. It had to stay. The retained Illawarra flame tree became not only the namesake of the home, but also the emotional centre of the renovation process. It is now beautifully framed by the new soaring glass sliding doors and a large window to the rear of the home, grounding the architecture in nature. It's not simply a landscape. It represents memory and permanence to me, Connie says. It was through her work that Connie met Peter at Melbourne-based flower wholesaler 14 years ago. Peter moved to Adelaide soon afterwards, and the couple now run four successful flower businesses together: Adelaide Flower House, Flower Hut, Flower Parade and Flower Depot, as well as the Flower Web Online. While the three-bedroom home was comfortable and practical for the couple and Connie's two adult sons, Connie says she and Peter were keen to reconfigure and update both the exterior and interior of the home when her boys moved out. We wanted the renovation designed as a forever home for a couple entering a new chapter of life, but the brief was beautifully paradoxical, to create a sanctuary for two that could also effortlessly expand to host the many people we love, Connie says. embracing the history and heritage of her home has been important to Connie, who was advised by some in the building industry to knock down the home rather than renovate. "But I never would do that," she says. "This is where my sons grew up. It's their history, and I wanted to preserve that as much as possible." Over the decades, the home, which sits on a 432 square metre block, has undergone various renovations, and Connie estimates it's seen four or five rounds of being reinvented. The latest renovation, however, is a triumph in connecting the past and the present. The original cottage has been lovingly restored, honoured for its history and character, while behind it unfolds a contemporary architectural addition that feels dramatic but also deeply restrained. "This is a home that respects memory while embracing modern living," Connie says. "Everyone loves coming to our home, and it has always been a place where we spend a lot of time with family and friends. We had lots of birthday parties here for the kids over the years. For the modest size of the home, we could still have a birthday party with up to 50 or 60 guests, but the whole house had the same kind of vibe. Now, however, the house is very much, this is the old part and this is the new part, and we love that definition."
4: Other key aspects of the architectural brief were to maximise natural light into the original part of the property, which was dark and moody, Connie says, and to create a luxury hotel feel, given Connie and Peter are keen travellers. This luxury feel has been achieved throughout the home, including in the large master suite, which has been created upstairs above the living spaces. "We really wanted a big space as a bedroom, but being upstairs where the ceilings are a bit lower, it still feels cosy," Connie says. "Some people might call it retreat-like, but I don't think so. I think it's just spacious and luxurious bedroom." Downstairs, the original part of the home now features a guest bedroom, bathroom, laundry, a wine room cleverly designed under the staircase, a second lounge and a stylish reading room. Stepping over the threshold from the original home into the new addition creates a wow factor defined by the soaring 5.4-metre ceilings. Luxury style and warmth collide through the expanse of natural materials, including oak joinery, handmade concrete blockwork, and sheer drapery. The open-plan kitchen, dining, living area has been designed around light, calm, and connection, including a bespoke 3.6-metre dining table created by local company Agostino and Brown. It's the perfect size for family and friends, including the dinner they host every fortnight for 16 people. It's usually my parents, my sons and their partners, my brother and sister-in-law and their three children and their partners, she says. "We can fit everyone around the table. The architects have done a great job of following the brief and creating a home that feels cosy for the two of us, but can also accommodate our big numbers when necessary. The warmth of the timber dining setting, including bespoke chairs and benches, combined with a lower ceiling height in the kitchen, ensures the space feels cosy, not cavernous. Incorporating a new fireplace in the lounge was a must for Connie, and the fire is roaring when SA Life comes to visit. Connie's own aesthetic sensibility is evident throughout the home, influenced by nature, architecture, sculpture, fashion and travel. The interiors feature collected artworks, bespoke jam factory pieces, ceramics and carefully considered furnishings that contribute to a feeling of calm and permanence. I've always been drawn to things that feel timeless rather than fashionable," Connie says. "I wanted the house to feel elegant and beautiful today, but just as beautiful 20 years from now. The result is a home that balances refinement with emotional resonance, reflecting the values that guided the project from the beginning. Generally speaking, Peter trusts me to take charge of the inside, and I trust him outside," Connie says. "He's an avid gardener and a perfectionist, and so anything that revolves around the garden, he will ask my opinion, but I say, you do you. He is brilliant at all things in the garden. We live very well together. The landscaped spaces outside have been designed around a funky outdoor entertaining area complete with canopy for weather extremes. For the winter months, an outdoor built-in fireplace creates warmth and atmosphere. The project, which was completed in 2024, earned Architects Inc. a gong in the 2025 South Australian Architecture Awards for residential additions. a winner in the alterations and additions category and a commendation for interior architecture. And the house was also shortlisted in the 2025 Houses Award in the alteration and additions over 200 square metres category. But the real winners here are Connie and Peter, who have embraced their new surroundings and the lifestyle it enables. "We feel like our home brings us deep sense of peace in the heart of the city," Connie says. "For us, beauty has never been about excess. It's about light, nature, connection, and creating an environment where people feel good. This home reflects who we are and how we want to live. It's a place that celebrates family, welcomes friends, and keeps us connected to the things that matter most." And this article first appeared in the July 2026 issue of SA Life magazine. And the article, which was by Genevieve Megan, was entitled "Inside Flame Tree House."
3: Our next item comes from In Daily. It's titled "No Contract Talk Before Finals Win," says Crow coach. And it's written by Belinda Willis. Adelaide coach Matthew Nick says relief isn't the right word to sum up his feelings after an elimination final win that saw a standing ovation from the crowds and Tex taking a journo to task amid the Crows' finals win on the weekend. Adelaide coach Matthew Nix insists he didn't discuss his coaching future with club hierarchy before his breakthrough finals win. Nix banked the Crows' first playoff win since 2017 with a stirring 22-point elimination final triumph against the Western Bulldogs on Saturday night. The victory, Nix's first finals win and his seventh year at the helm, came amid reports he was facing the axe if Adelaide lost the game. Nix talked with Crows chairman John Olsen and chief executive Tim Silvers in the wake of the speculation, but said his contract wasn't a topic. "I'm contracted into next year," he said after Adelaide's 14-goals-6 or 90 points to 9-goals-14, 68 points win over the Bulldogs. "We don't have a conversation about my contract or any of that." Nix maintained it was heads down, go to work amid the speculation about his future beyond this season. "There wasn't a need for a conversation, anything out of the ordinary, that we wouldn't normally have," he said, "other than a support that I had from our president, which is a regular conversation." Nix, whose Crows travel to Brisbane in a semi-final next week, Saturday night, said he understood the nature of the speculation. "I have been round long enough to understand the industry and the narrative and why things come up about coaches," he said. "And we want what's next. What's the next big thing? Who's the best? Who's the worst? I understand how that works, and we have worked in that space for a long time, so it was business as usual." And he said relief wasn't the correct summation of his mood after the Crows booted the last 4 goals of the elimination final to down the Dogs. Adelaide held a 19-point lead at three-quarter time, but the Bulldogs hit the front by 1 point some 8 minutes into the final term. "The question was asked. We answered it," Nick said. "Relief is not the right word. It's more reinforcing the belief that I have in them," his players, "and we have in them as a coaching group. We believe in them. They just need to believe in themselves, and you get that through moments like tonight." Forward Taylor Walker added his own comments to a Channel 7 reporter after the winning taking Morris to task about his report questioning Nick's future earlier in the week. "Just so grateful for the opportunity this footy club gave me," Walker said. "But in saying that, it's not about me. It's about this footy club, and we've got 3 more games to go, much to your disgust." Morris responded by saying, "No, I'm happy for you." But Walker backed it up with a smile on his face, saying, "Nixie will be here, don't you worry about that. We answered the critics, didn't we? Really, really stoked, mate. That was awesome." And that item from In Daily, written by Belinda Willis, was titled "No Contract Talk Before the Finals Win," says Crows coach.
4: 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And our next article is an article from In Daily. It's by Charlie Gilchrist. The article, deeply concerning, SA Heritage Watchdog moots selling historic sites. Amid an ongoing parliamentary inquiry, the National Trust of South Australia says its organisational review could see some of the state's 80 historic sites up for sale. The National Trust of South Australia, that's the NTSA, has announced it will undertake an organisational review, including looking into its entire asset portfolio of 80 historic sites and its branch structure. In a statement, the National Trust Council said that with rising costs, an ageing volunteer base, and increased regulatory compliance and governance, our operation in its current form is not sustainable in the long term. It comes amid an ongoing parliamentary inquiry into the National Trust of South Australia following concerns about its Moonton branch being suspended amid a bitter battle with the Trust's head office and its local heritage sites temporarily closed. Dr. Nicola Centofanti said it was deeply concerning that the Trust could be considering selling assets or closing branches while the inquiry was ongoing. The National Trust plays an important role in protecting South Australia's heritage, and its volunteers are central to that work, she said. Any uncertainty about the future of branches or heritage assets will understandably be unsettling for these volunteers and the communities they serve. I would strongly encourage the National Trust to pause any plans to sell assets, close branches, or make other significant structural changes until the committee has completed its work and provided its findings with recommendations to the Parliament. There are 23 nature reserves under the Trust management, ranging from Overland Corner in the Riverland to Fraser Reserve on the Fleurieu Peninsula near Waipinga and Nurrutti in the Mount Lofty Ranges. Its 80 other sites, including Ayers House on North Terrace, Beaumont House in the eastern suburbs, Glenside's Z Ward, Stangate House and Garden in the Adelaide Hills, and Collingrode Homestead in Angaston. Indaly is not suggesting they would be sites particularly targeted in the review. The inquiry will hold its next public hearing in State Parliament today, where it will hear evidence from NTSA President Millie Nichols and Vice President Joe Loken. The council said it was yet to make any decisions, but that it would consider the potential sale of some assets as part of the review. It will also look into its branch structure and will be holding discussions with each branch over the coming weeks to assess their individual circumstances and how we can best work together going forward. All 45 branches across South Australia are part of the NTSA, and we have more than 80 heritage sites in our care and control. We hold ultimate legal, financial and governance responsibility for the entire organisation, including all branches, the council said. The National Trust said it would seek to meet with the state government as part of the review as we work through a plan to secure a sustainable future. Indaly was informed that the National Trust would not be giving interviews about specific sites flagged for potential sale and if branches would be shut down. In a statement, NTSA President Millie Nichols said, "We are taking the time needed and anticipate we'll be in a position to provide an update on our organisational review in the next few months. At this stage, no decisions have been made on any assets or branches while the review takes place," she said. Other witnesses appearing at the inquiry on Monday include the members of the Renmark branch, former History Trust CEO Greg Mackey, OAM, and Griffith University academics Professor Sarah Baker and Dr. Zelmari Cantillon. According to its terms of reference, the inquiry is looking into the governance and organisational structure of the NTSA. The National Trust of South Australia Act 1955 and the management and preservation of the NTSA's heritage assets. It will also look into the role of volunteers and community members in the operation and decision-making processes of the NTSA and the impact of organisational and government issues on regional communities, local history and tourism. NTSA CEO Nicolette Delernier previously told Indaly in June that the non-profit was considering putting a small number of properties on the market, but that no decision had been made yet. "We are currently reviewing our portfolio. The National Trust of South Australia has a total of 82 properties across South Australia. It has the largest property holding of any national trust in Australia, and this has become a very big responsibility for the organisation," she said. and that was an in-daily article by Charlie Gilchrist, the article deeply concerning SA Heritage Watchdog Moots Selling Historic Sites.
3: And we're still within daily. Cyclist Rowan Dennis seeks new judge for driving breach, writes Abe Madison. Former world champion cyclist Rowan Dennis wants a different judge to sentence him for driving while banned in a sequel to the case linked to his wife's death. Former Olympic cyclist Rowan Dennis has faced court after pleading guilty to driving while suspended, appearing before the same judge who warned him he would be jailed if he breached the ban. Lawyers for Dennis, 36, told the Adelaide District Court on Friday that they intended to lodge an application seeking the recusal of Judge Ian Press from hearing the case. Dennis was given a suspended 17-month jail term and banned from driving for 5 years in 2025 after pleading guilty to a charge of committing an aggravated act likely to cause harm over the events leading up to the death of his Olympian wife Melissa Hoskins. Hoskins, 32, was struck by her husband's vehicle near their home at Medindie in Adelaide's Inner North on December the 30th, 2023. On June the 11th, Dennis was reported for driving while disqualified after police allegedly observed him driving with two children as passengers. His car was also impounded for 28 days. Judge Press warned the former world champion time trialist at sentencing in 2025 that any violation of the driving suspension would be a breach of the bond linked to his suspended sentence and he would be jailed. Dennis was back before Judge Press on Friday for a guilty plea arraignment on a charge driving while disqualified and an application for enforcement of a breached bond. He intended to apply for a recusal of Judge Press, Dennis's lawyer, Craig Caldicott, said. Outside court, Caldicott declined to say whether the recusal application was connected to Judge Press's assertion that Dennis would be jailed for driving while disqualified. It's appropriate in the circumstances to seek a recusal in this matter, he said. Asked what was wrong with this judge, he said, "There's nothing wrong with this judge. He's a very good judge." He accepted Dennis could go to jail. There's always a possibility on any matter. You should be well aware that driving while disqualified, he could go to jail, he said. At sentencing in May 2025, Dennis had agreed to a $100 two-year good behaviour bond and his driver's licence was suspended for 5 years. The maximum penalty for driving while disqualified is 12 months in prison. Dennis could also potentially face 17 months in jail for breaching his good behaviour bond. In March, Dennis was criticised by SA's Victim Rights Commissioner over an Instagram post in which he shared a photo of a black Porsche with the caption, "What an absolute weapon." After sentencing in May 2025, Hoskins' father said the family had not yet received an apology from Dennis, but I'm sure that will come in time. There are two young children caught up in this tragedy who have lost their mum. For them to then go and lose their dad, I don't think that a jail term would be ideal at all, Peter Hoskins said. From the outset, it, a jail term, wasn't something we were pursuing. Hoskins competed at the 2012 and 2000 Olympics on the track in the team pursuit, and he was in the squad that won the 2015 world title. Dennis won two world titles in the road time trial as well as silver in the team pursuit at the 2012 Olympics and bronze in the road time trial at the Tokyo Olympics. Both enjoyed professional careers on the road, with Dennis winning seven Grand Tour stages, including two in France. And that item from In Daily, written by Abe Madison, was titled Cyclist Rowan Dennis Seeks New Judge for Driving Breach. From our Vision Australian Radio studios in Adelaide, that completes our readings for City Beat. I'm Michael Thomas and reading with me was John Hocking. John was the panel operator and the editor of the program. This program is heard regularly at this time here on Vision Australia Radio, at VA Radio on digital and online at varadio.org.
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3: 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I'm Cameron Stark, and I'll be your reader for today. Today's program includes items on adaptive boxing and Gippsland Special School. Our first story today comes from Link Online Magazine, pages 14 and 15, and is titled A Fighting Chance. This is written by Paul Mitchell. To be taken from the ring in a wheelchair is a worst-case scenario for a boxer. But on this night, Phil the Boxing Yak Hoolans and his opponent, Eddie Buttermore, entered the ring to fight in them. Both can weight bear long enough to slide under the bottom rope at Port Melbourne's Boxing Fit Gym, where they're supported into their chairs, strapped in, fitted with headgear, mouthguards, and 16-ounce gloves, boxing's thickest. With Queen's We Will Rock You blaring, their coaches push them to centre ring, positioning them knee to knee. The referee points below their waistbands, no low blows. Gloves touch, they're wheeled back to their corners, and the bell rings. Hoolans and Buttermore have waited years for these three-minute rounds. They swing hooks and straight punches. They suck in deep breaths. They do everything boxers usually do, except move around the ring. But midway through each round, their coaches move them back, so they fight side on. The boxers work hard under the bright lights, their chance to show that disability is no barrier to staying fit and performing at their best. Hoolans was diagnosed with Behcet's disease in 2007. Known as the Silk Road disease, it's rare and attacks the body with ulcers. In his case, these caused him to lose most of the mobility in his right leg, so most of his time is in a wheelchair. His support worker, Luke Harrison, became his boxing coach in 2024 after Hoolans showed interest in a class at Complete Health Geelong, CHG, that combined boxing with mindfulness. Nobody else in the class used a wheelchair, but Hoolans wanted in. Working on focus mitts with Harrison up to four times a week gave him meaning, purpose, and fitness he'd never had. When a fight with Eddie Buttermore, a former able-bodied boxer from Queensland who suffered a spinal injury 12 years earlier, was finally locked in, both men were thrilled. "Everyone deserves a shot, a chance to try something and not be judged," Buttermore said. He meant, of course, judged for living with a disability. Because right now, three ringside judges are scoring the contest. And the first and biggest challenge for Australian boxers with a disability is being conquered. A public exhibition bout between two evenly matched fighters. People with disability have participated globally in sport for decades, but adaptive boxing has a short history. The first bout took place in 2015, when wheelchair fighters Paul Robinson and Phil Busfield took to the ring in a London nightclub, off the back of Englishman Colin Wood's founding of the World Adaptive Boxing Council, the WABC, the year before. In the decades since, the sport has grown, particularly in the UK, Canada, and the US. The sport is pushing for Paralympic status, but to achieve that, it must be widely practiced in 32 countries across four continents. Australians with a disability have for years done supervised non-contact boxing training, using focus mitts and bags. Alec Pritchard, a world-leading adaptive boxing coach with US-based DPI Adaptive Fitness Gym, said boxing helps improve hand-eye coordination, reaction time, and mental clarity. Then there's belonging. Participants join a community of boxers and coaches who cheer them on as they develop self-confidence along the way. In Australia, there has been, until now, no governing body for the sport and little exposure. while organising Hurlins and Buttermore's bout, Harrison discovered there were more adaptive fighters locally than anyone realised, with many more wanting to get in the ring. Harrison co-founded the Australian Adaptive Boxing Council, AABC, this year with Barry O'Keefe and Catherine Hutchinson from Boxing Fit and Troy Konchis from CHG. As yet unfunded, the AABC does have a powerful ambassador, four-time world boxing champion Jeff Fenech. I just couldn't imagine how proud these guys are to get out there and compete when nobody has given them the chance, Fenech said. These guys are such inspirations to everybody. For Fenech, the key to the sport gaining traction and achieve Paralympic status is fighter safety. The AABC is aware some people will be against disabled competitors risking their physical health. That's why Hurlins and Buttermore wear headgear, heavily padded gloves, and are well strapped into their chairs, with doctors and coaches monitoring their welfare. The AABC will develop local safety regulations modelled on international bodies, where fighters spar in the US boxing-certified headgear and wheelchairs are secure to ring platforms. Despite this, contact sports worldwide deal with legal challenges over head trauma, and the Australian Medical Association wants boxing banned at Olympic and Commonwealth Games level. However, not all experts agree. James Donnelly, psychology lecturer at Southern Cross University, said that when a sport's safety is properly evaluated, the risk factors can be managed rather than used to justify a ban. By round three, Hurlins and Buttermore are tiring despite weeks of training. Buttermore looks for body punches, then protects his head. Hurlins leans back and picks his shots. But both fighters are trying to apply boxing's great life adage, you have to give more than you take. Hurlins said the sport had given him more than he could have ever imagined. Better mobility at home, renewed confidence, and, with Harrison's help, a way out of depressive moments. At first, Hurlins was sometimes asleep when Harrison came to collect him. Once boxing began, Hurlins said, 7 o'clock, I'm in the shower, then in the garage with my door open, waiting for my coach. For Buttermore, maintaining boxing from his wheelchair and now fighting competitively has sustained his fitness and sense of purpose. People don't have to go down the competitive avenue, he said. But you can chuck on a pair of gloves, meet new people. The final bell rings to whoops of approval from the 200-strong crowd. The night's close win goes to Buttermore, but it's obvious from the smiles on both fighters' faces that there are two clear winners. It's been nearly 20 years since I last competed, Buttermore said after the fight. The support was absolutely amazing. Hurlins agreed, saying the crowd's enthusiasm showed just how new and exciting adaptive boxing is for Australian audiences. The support means a lot, and I'm grateful to everyone helping grow the sport. Barry O'Keefe said they plan to continue to do exactly that. An early aim is a fight card consisting entirely of adaptive boxing, open to anyone with a disability, whether in a wheelchair or not. Our motto, O'Keefe said, is that we're going to include the unincluded. And that story was written by Paul Mitchell and was titled A Fighting Chance. Our next story comes from ABC Online and is titled Queensland Grandfather Living with MND for 29 Years Celebrates 90th Birthday. This is written by Sarah Richards. John Deenan has lived with motor neuron disease, MND, for almost a third of his life, making him one of the longest surviving people with the progressive neurological condition in Australia. The Queensland grandfather celebrated his 90th birthday last month, a milestone he and his wife weren't expecting to reach. He didn't think he would last that long. No, neither did I, Joanna Deenan said. The MND diagnosis 29 years ago came as a shock to the couple. Mr. Deenan said he had asked the doctor, "What the hell is that?" He still remembers the exact day he received the news. 27th of February 1997, he wrote on his whiteboard that he used for communication. He was 61 years old at the time. In Australia, every day two people are diagnosed with MND, and two people die from it. The life expectancy of someone diagnosed with the condition can vary between individuals and be influenced by the different types. After being diagnosed, Mr. Deenan was told he had about 2 to 5 years to live. The first MND symptom they noticed was slurred speech 2 years earlier. That's a really good story, Mrs. Deenan said. The couple had been staying at her sister's farm. Her husband had died, and we all went over there to say goodbye. And John was talking slurred, she said. Ms. Deanan suspected he had been drinking, but he had refuted that claim. Slurred speech is one of the early signs of the condition, along with weakness in the legs and hands. Probably a couple of years before we woke up to the fact that's what was wrong, Ms. Deanan said. I really thought that he'd been drinking. MND Queensland's Director of Care Services, Alicia Edwards, said there were still many unknowns about the condition that she described as the worst disease out there. There is no real understanding of what causes MND in 90% of cases, she said. It's unfortunately 100% fatal, and it's fatal within a very short time. Ms. Edwards said on average, people with the condition live up to 27 months after being diagnosed. But new research being led by MND Victoria showed it could be even shorter. She said Mr. Deanan's story was pretty remarkable, but said there wasn't any answer as to why he's been able to live with the MND for almost 3 decades. I wish we knew. If we knew, we'd probably have bottled it and have been giving it out, Ms. Edwards said. At the time of Mr. Deanan's diagnosis, the couple had been travelling around country in a bus they had converted into a motorhome, but the trip ended following the news. It was just a good time, Ms. Deanan said. The pair had tied the knot in 1960. Too long. Almost 66 years, she said. Mr. Deanan was the local butcher in a small country town in South Australia. Ms. Deanan used to visit his shop weekly. Apart from John, there was a younger guy. He used to say to this younger guy, ask her out, she said. But he was said to be too shy. This went on for probably 6 months or so. And Mr. Deanan said, if you don't ask her, I will. So we did, and here we are, she said. In 1976, the pair moved to Queensland with their 2 children. They both now live at the not-for-profit residential aged care centre, Sundale, on the Sunshine Coast, and have been able to see their children and 2 grandchildren grow up. Since moving into the centre about 17 years ago, Mr. Deanan has become known as the local postie, delivering the mail to the other residents. His favourite part is meeting his neighbours, especially their dogs, who come running to see Mr. Deanan. Fellow resident Helen MacDonald said everybody at the centre was amazed by Mr. Deanan. He comes up first thing in the morning, I see him with parcels, and then later in the day, the same thing, she said. It's so great we know they're going to get our parcels delivered as soon as they hit the village, she said. Except in the rain. He doesn't come out in the rain, Miss MacDonald said. To mark his 90th birthday, Mr. Deanan had a party with loved ones and staff from the aged care home. The care centre did a beautiful party. They all got dressed up in funny clothes, Ms. Deanan said. They gave him a great 90th birthday. His most cherished part of the day was the photo with everyone. The grandfather's motto through life has been to never give up, he wrote on his whiteboard. And that story was written by Sarah Richards and was titled Queensland Grandfather Living with MND for 29 Years Celebrates 90th Birthday. On Vision Australia Radio and across the Reading Radio Network, you're listening to What's News in Disability. Our next story comes from ABC Online and is titled Gippsland Special School Parents Request Review into Historical Abuse Allegations. And this is written by Danielle Cochell. A parents' group has asked the state government to conduct a review into the alleged abuse of 60 students at an Eastern Victorian special development school, which they claim has been left unchecked for years. Voices for Special Needs, VFSN, alleges extensive incidents of physical, mental, and sexual abuse over an almost 20-year period at La Trobe Special Development School. Allegations seen by the ABC and raised with Victorian Premier Ben Carroll on Saturday include details of 15 alleged incidents of sexual abuse. The allegations include student-on-student sexual abuse and inappropriate remarks and sexual assaults of students by staff. They also include ongoing sexualized behaviors by students that allegedly ran unchecked by staff in what parents say is a pattern of secrecy and abuse. The allegations are drawn from the alleged experiences of parents, students, and former staff at La Trobe SDS. Spokesperson for VFSN, Leanne Vella, said the faith and trust of parents whose children attended the school had been shaken. As well as an independent investigation, the group wants video cameras installed in classrooms at special schools like La Trobe SDS, and in buses used to transport students to and from the school to provide a layer of security and safety for students. For the life of me, I can't see why it's not just a given, Ms. Vella said. They are our most vulnerable citizens. They have a right to have eyes on them. The group has presented a timeline of the alleged assaults, said to have occurred between 2008 and 2026, to the Premier and all state MPs. Some of the victims in the timeline were withdrawn from the school over the alleged incidents, and their parents say they suffer from ongoing health impacts. Disability rights advocate Julie Phillips, who has been working with VFSN, has previously advocated for students in other special schools around Victoria, including for Bendigo and Sunshine. Abuse is more likely to occur in special schools, probably because of the closed culture. So it's easier to hide an abusive culture, Miss Phillips said. But she said she had been shocked by the alleged abuse perpetrated at La Trobe SDS. La Trobe probably has a greater number, to my knowledge, of the sexual offences of student to student that haven't been dealt with than any other special school that I've come across. In the timeline presented to the state's politicians, it's alleged that a particular student sexually assaulted children more than 6 times on school grounds over a 7-year period. A lot of children are withdrawn from the school situation as a result of what's been alleged, and leaving the school system altogether, Miss Phillips said. Is that what we want? Former parent Carrie said since leaving the school, her son had been medicated for anxiety. One day in 2014, when she picked him up from school, Carrie said her son let out a deep howl. He just completely lost it in the car. He was inconsolable. She said he showed signs of fear about using the toilet, backing into a wall and covering his genitals. He would not let her help him to shower and refused to change his clothes for several days. He would cry before he got to the school bus. He would hide his bag. He'd repeat, "No school, no school," over and over, Carrie said. Her son is non-verbal, so she has not been able to confirm what happened, but she believes he was sexually assaulted. She felt staff did not take her concern seriously. Carrie removed her son from the school in 2020, feeling she could go no further with her concerns. 12 years on, he still has a fear of going to the toilet and pulls his pubic hair out when he feels agitated. A second parent, Monica, said she took her concerns to the police after her daughter alleged she had been inappropriately touched by a contractor who worked at the school. She said she explained to detectives the best way to communicate with her daughter, who uses sign gestures and PEX boards to speak. She said detectives took her daughter's clothing for forensic testing and interviewed her using basic sign language, but not the resources her speech pathologist had offered to provide. Monica said police would not allow her or her mother in the interview room for support, and an interpreter from Melbourne was not able to travel due to the COVID lockdown. She told the ABC that police said her daughter would not make a good witness if the case went to court. A Victoria police spokesperson said the child's allegations had been investigated and found to be unsubstantiated. The investigation included forensic testing and an interview with the child, they said. At no stage whatsoever was the child denied access to their usual communication tools, or the family told the child wouldn't make a good witness. The child's mother was present at the station during the interviewing process. The police spokesperson said members used the visual audio recorded evidence model, which is designed to support vulnerable witnesses and captures visual communication. Former education support worker Anne, who worked at La Trobe SDS for over 2 decades in education support, said she was left scarred by what she witnessed during her time there. She alleges she approached senior leadership, but you couldn't speak to them about what happened with the kids because they wouldn't listen. A male student would regularly inappropriately touch students, Anne said, and she was aware of other incidents of sexual assault on the school grounds. She said staff could be physically and verbally abusive, recalling one student being referred to a dirty little prick, and staff dragging students around or pushing them to the ground. Anne said staff who complained or raised allegations of physical and sexual abuse at the school were bullied. "If I said something, nobody spoke to me," Anne said. "I was excluded from everything. I was diagnosed with PTSD and depression after this had happened." She said other staff members told her they would not complain about what they witnessed out of fear of being excluded too. She became suicidal during her time at the school. During a meeting in 2022, Anne said she reported manhandling and incidents of sexual abuse to an education department official. The official told her to go on work cover. Anne eventually took work cover and retired, saying she felt broken. Gippsland Centre Against Sexual Assault Chief Executive Jane Barr said young people with a disability could show signs of sexual assault in various ways. She said parents would likely notice a change in their child's behaviour. "They may be more isolated or more guarded, not willing to communicate as they once did," she said. "Some children are not quite aware of what's happening to them at that particular point. They may seem more confused or less settled than they usually are." Ms. Barr said some victims may be fearful of being in contact with, or in the same place as, the person who assaulted them and may withdraw. She said some young people may only report sexual assault after the incident, when they're in an environment where they feel safer, so disclosure of the assault might take time. Ms. Barr said the Department of Education had particular guidelines in place for educators with concern around child safety, outlining what their legal obligations are. "The Department of Education has in place a PROTECT policy, which identifies the procedures, processes, and supports for any victim within a school setting," she said. "If there's incidents within schools, schools have an obligation through what's called their reporting pathways within the Department of Education, and they're focusing strongly on making sure that there's accessible pathways following disclosures. Specialist schools are a really high priority for us in terms of advocacy and reaching out and making sure that the people, not just the students, children and young people, but their families are well supported as well." She said parents who are concerned their child has been a victim of sexual assault should seek independent legal advice. "It doesn't mean always that once it's reported through a school principal through to the Department of Education that there's enough evidence to go in progress," Ms. Barr said. "That's a matter for policing." The Department of Education ordered a review of the school's culture, which was undertaken in 2021, and recommended 10 actions. Based on the review, the department then developed a plan of 34 actions. The majority of these were completed by the end of Term 4 in 2022, but three were deemed to be ongoing. "The ABC understands staff were able to provide feedback into the school's culture, and the department has sought feedback from the school community following the review." The department said it is not aware of any new misconduct claims made against the school since the review was conducted. The ABC requested a copy of the review and its recommendations, but the department would not provide a copy, citing confidentiality. The ABC also contacted the Department of Education with an extensive list of questions related to the claims put forward by VFSN. The department provided a short statement, saying the safety of students was a priority. "We have worked closely with the leadership of La Trobe SDS to implement the actions established in the Independent Culture Review, completed in 2021, a spokesperson said. The spokesperson said security cameras at the school cover all external school grounds, including in areas where staff supervision may not be continuous. The ABC also contacted La Trobe Special Development School with a series of questions about the allegations, but did not receive a response. In late July, the Victorian government made a parliamentary apology to victims and survivors of child sexual abuse in Victorian government schools. But Ms. Vella said the parents involved at VFSN did not feel that the apology addressed their concerns or their trauma. My child was not safe at one of their Victorian special schools, she said. Abuses are still happening. They aren't historical, and the system in place is failing and has been for a very long time. It's just another announcement without any humility or integrity. Member for Eastern Victoria, Melina Barth, who has spoken with Voices for Special Needs about the allegations, raised their concerns in Parliament in late August. The action I seek is for the Premier to meet with the representatives of Voices for Special Needs and affected Latrobe Valley families, with a view to establishing an independent review of historical child safety complaints and concerns involving Victorian specialist schools and how they were handled, she told Parliament. She said the families had spent years seeking answers about safety concerns involving students with disability. These families seek truth, accountability, and confidence that every child attending a Victorian specialist school is safe, respected, and protected. The ABC has used pseudonyms to avoid identifying alleged victims in this story, and if this story has raised any issues for you, you can contact Lifeline at 131114 or lifeline.org.au, or the Sexual Assault Crisis Line, SACL, at 1800 806 292. And that story was written by Danielle Kutchell and was titled Gippsland Special School Parents Request Review into Historical Abuse Allegations. And that completes What's News in Disability. 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
10: 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And just a warning that today's program may contain language which some listeners could find offensive.
11: Sunset Ridge by Nicole Alexander. Narrated by Cynthia Howell. This is a Daisy recording produced by the Vision Australia Information Library Service commencing on January the 9th, 2015. This book was published by Bantam in 2013. No unauthorised copying, broadcasting or public performance of this recording is permitted. Dave, the poor lad, Thaddeus wrote after a stilted introduction, had the worst of it. He was roughed up by the local coppers when he ran away from home. Luckily, he ended up on the Western Mail with us. We had to take him with us, considering all that had happened, and Luther and I are keeping an eye on him. Ridiculous, Catherine complained. Those two should have known better. Still, it could be worse. I hope you'll write to me, Coralie. I know Harold has been persistent in his attentions towards you, but you are not yet married, and I would put myself forward as a possible suitor, should you be inclined. I tried to see you before I left last year, but I ended up in an argument with Harold and had to hightail it out of the village. He told me you and he were outing. I guess I'm writing now because we're going into action, and I wanted you to know what I thought. Coralie looked slightly abashed. I never knew he wanted to out with me before he went to the war. Honest. Harold told me I was in demand because there weren't a whole lot of girls around. Well, apart from Julie Jackson. But no one wants her because of the Germans in her family. Coralie. Catherine was askance. It was bad enough that the Jacksons were being refused service in the village. But Coralie was supposed to be her friend. It's true. I saw her with her mother in the main street and people crossed to the other side. Well, I do hope that you're not behaving in such a bigoted manner. You told me once that Julie Jackson was your closest friend. Coralie ignored the comment. It's not like I see her that much anymore. They rarely come to town. Catherine shuffled Thaddeus's letter behind Luther's and read it aloud. Dear Coralie, the war isn't what I thought it would be, but we're making our mark over here. The boys in our platoon are top draw, and although we've lost quite a few already, it only makes us more determined to see this thing through to the end. Thaddeus has turned out to be a fine leader. Dave and I think he'll make an officer in no time, especially as he's pretty tight with Captain Egan. As for Dave, he's become something of an artist. The boys like his sketches, and it's a real sight to see him drawing in the trenches. I think about that day in the cemetery, Coralie, and I know you were unhappy with me. But I want you to know that we're peas in a pod. At least that's what Mother would call us if she could see us together. That's why I decided to write to you. We made a pact not to tell anyone where we were, especially our parents. but now we've been in the thick of things, I figured it was best not to waste another day. I'll not forget the kiss we shared, nor the way you stood up for me in court that day. I knew then there was something between us. Catherine's hand fell to her lap. Coralie offered a wan smile and opened her mouth to speak. "Don't say anything," Catherine warned. Heavens, she thought, the girl in front of her was not yet 16. "This letter is from Harold." The governess cleared her throat. "My dearest Coralie, we're about to go into battle. I'm scratching these few lines waiting for the whistle to blow. I don't think I'm scared, more concerned that I do my part and not let the men down around me, nor they me. I'm here to do my bit, yet it doesn't stop me worrying about what will become of you should I not make it through this next scrape. I would be with you now if I could, yet I am one for duty. Knowing that you did not desert me that morning makes the time easier. I have something to look forward to on my return. I have our life together. With deepest affection, H." Coralie swiveled on her bottom and glanced at the writing desk. "Is there not another? Is there not one from Dave?" Her disappointment was palpable. "No, there isn't." Catherine folded the letters and handed them to the young girl. "I think you'd better tell me what's going on, Coralie." The girl rose and began to pace the oblong room. At the far end, she stopped at the washstand. A bottle of lavender water sat next to a face cloth and a cake of pear's soap. Coralie ran her finger absently across the soap and sniffed at the faint smell it left on her skin. "Haven't you ever wanted something so bad that you could taste it?" Turning on her heel, she faced the governess. "I have. I wanted lots of things." She raised her eyes briefly to the ceiling. "A good feed, a mother who wanted better for her daughter, and a good man to take care of me." Catherine interlaced long fingers in her lap. "Coralie, you're still very young. There's no rush." "I didn't go looking for them, Miss Waits." She jammed her fingers in the pockets of her trousers. "I just made the best of my situation. I've always had a dead-eyed dick aim. At least that's what me pa calls it. Spit clean through the eye of a needle, he reckons, when I was just a wee thing. So I began playing marbles and I beat every boy I had a mind to beat. And in the beating, I realised something." "And what was that?" "I'd got their attention. I'm not like the lady in a fancy dress or with a pretty face. It was something else." Coralie raised her chin. "Respect. That ain't something I ever had till I fleeced every boy in these here parts." The girl gave her a challenging stare. "Harold told me there weren't any other girls around the district like me." "He admires you," Catherine told her. "Yeah, well, admiration sounds real nice, but in the end it doesn't buy you a squat." "It gave you Harold." "Yes, it did. I've got smarts, Miss Waits, and smarts go beyond a fancy house and a name that means something to others. And I ain't living my life in a fallen-down shack with nothing but a brood of little'uns to show for my trouble, because some hoity-toity parents don't think I'm good enough for their boys." She swallowed. "So that's why when Harold Lawrence came knocking, I said yes."
1: "I see."
11: Catherine sat back in the armchair. It was nearing the time for supper, and although she loathed the cramped communal dining room, her own quarters were bordering on claustrophobic. The young girl, standing so defiantly before her, drew so much energy that Catherine was beginning to feel flushed.
1: "You don't love him, do you?"
11: She thought of Coralie's eager gaze as each letter was read aloud, and the sheer disappointment that had emanated from her slight body upon realising there was nothing from the youngest of the Harrow boys. "It's Dave you care for, isn't it?" Coralie scuffed at the floor as if she was standing in the dirt. Her nose turned pink. You know, sometimes I look at the moon and I think that if I could just grab hold of it, if I could just have all that light shining down on me for just a moment, well, then maybe Dave would see me. Catherine lit a candle in the darkening room. All those boys are at war now, Coralie. The young girl crossed her arms across her chest. So? Well, you must write back to each of them. Catherine rubbed at her temples. You must tell Thaddeus and Luther that there can only ever be friendship between you. You have pledged yourself to Harold after all, and it would be wrong to give the others false hope. Coralie chewed her bottom lip. You have to do the right thing. You simply can't lead young men on like this. For a moment, Catherine thought the girl would refuse. She observed the set of Coralie's shoulders. Come back tomorrow, and I'll help you write the necessary letters. The girl reluctantly agreed. Can I have some writing paper to take with me tomorrow, so I can practice my letters? The request was surprising, yet Catherine was pleased. Of course. And there is something else worth considering, Coralie. On Harold's return, he will have seen things that you can only imagine. The great cities of England and France, different foods, architecture, clothing, language, and women. European women. What do you mean? Well, as you're so determined to marry quickly, and well, don't you think it's time to start behaving and dressing accordingly? You don't want Harold to come back and be... Catherine searched for the right word. Disappointed? Coralie challenged. No, I don't. The girl studied Catherine's dress and then her hair. I suppose I'll have to learn from you, even though you're still unmarried. With a curt goodbye, she left through the window. Coralie edged along the side of the building. Dry grass cushioned her progress, and at the end of the boarding house, she peered.
4: Sunset Ridge by Nicole Alexander, narrated by Cynthia Howell.
11: Nathaniel Taylor wiggled a horse-weary backside against the lumpy mattress, cushioning the floorboards, and stared at the narrow bed upended against the wall of the governess's room. The novelty of being indoors and having his ass lifted 2 feet off the ground had not lasted long. Ever since Mrs. Harrow requested he be bedded within the confines of the homestead garden some months ago, the walls of this new dwelling had been steadily closing in. Nathaniel rolled sideways, pushing his riding boots out of the way. His old faithfuls were nearly past their prime. The leather was beginning to pull away from the sole. Some repair work was in order if they were to see him through another winter, especially as he'd never been one for socks. He'd run with the blacks up north for the first 20 years of his life and had learned to ride and to work livestock barefoot. In pursuit of a woman nearly 10 years ago, he had relented and purchased his first pair of leather boots. The ones smelling up the place next to his head were his second. Through the open door, the bush grew dark as the sun was consumed by the earth's rotation. The scene was accompanied by the tinkle of piano music, a nightly occurrence, and one that he enjoyed. Although the tune was unknown, it rekindled memories of long nights by lonely campfires and the odd woman who'd passed his way, like diamonds from heaven. Lily Harrow's touch was deft, and the nightly music became a backdrop to his musings and the unfolding nights. Turning on his side, he watched a flock of white cockatoos wing their way towards the river. The birds left a gunmetal grey sky, smeared at the edges with a purple hue, as the bush quietened. He had been bashing about the outback for long enough to know when a man and beast were in for a cold winter. G.W. Harrow's cattle were already showing signs of healthy hair growth, a sure indication of a lengthy cold spell. At least the feed would hold out till spring, now he'd finally reached agreement with Mrs. Harrow. They were to start shearing in a couple of days. With Sunset Ridge's normal team unable to accommodate the changed date, Nathaniel had called in a couple of favours and wangled a team from down south. Once the clip was sold, he then intended to sell 2,000 head of Sunset Ridge's breeding ewes. That would ease the pressure on the pasture and allow them to receive the full benefit of the highly anticipated spring rains. While he was loath to overrule G.W. Harrow's management style, he'd never been one for overstocking. Nathaniel had expected a battle from the stoic Lily Harrow when it came to bringing the property's shearing date forward. But it seemed the woman's hands were full caring for her ailing husband and running the homestead. A man such as himself couldn't ask for better circumstances. Who would have thought he could slip into the role of managing such a property? Yet notwithstanding the fact that he'd fallen on his feet, his current accommodation was less than satisfactory, and he yearned to be back out in the bush. "She's trussed me up like a broiling hen," Nathaniel muttered, scratching at his neck hair. Lily Harrow had promised good food if he shifted camp to the old governess's quarters, and he had been led in from the scrub by his stomach. It was soon apparent, however, that everything that lived and breathed was killed three times in that room they call a kitchen, and by the time it reached his plate in the evening, Nathaniel found himself sizing up his portion as if he were about to do battle. He would put up with the poor food for as long as it stayed chilly, and he enjoyed the novelty of keeping the missus happy. That would last till spring, he reckoned. In spite of Cook's limited ability, Nathaniel was not immune to the more pleasant side of his employment. The boss was not unattractive, and he admired her tenacity. Indeed, if the old man kicked the bucket, he harboured ideas of cleaning himself up and edging a boot into the homestead. A man could not be blamed for having needs. And there was always the possibility that Lily Harrow would not be averse to a brief undoing. She wouldn't be the first better-bred woman to take a fancy to him, even if such affairs were short-lived. For the moment, however, there was a live if decrepit husband and absent sons for Mrs. Harrow to concentrate on. Nathaniel wondered if the missus would sleep a little better tonight. Cook informed him at supper that the Harrow boys had finally written to her. This long-awaited information was divulged with folded arms, and a tone suggested he better not get too comfortable as manager. "There was one thing about women," Nathaniel mused. "They courted death by assuming all would be well." He didn't have the heart to wipe the sanctimonious look from Cook's face by telling her that if all three Harrow boys were in France, their parents would be lucky to see two return to Sunset Ridge. The screech and rustle of flying foxes sounded from the gum trees behind the quarters. For small animals, they sure made a ruckus. He had a mind to fire his rifle into the trees, but he knew that the ungainly feet hangers would regroup within seconds, making any attempt to dislodge them futile. Nathaniel sat upright and groped in the darkness for his roll-your-owns. The night was eating away at the station outbuildings. Little by little, they disappeared to merge with the gloom of a moonless night. "Damn it all," he muttered, when the tobacco pouch remained elusive. Scrabbling to his feet, he ran his hands across the dresser in the dark. A stub of candle and a box of matches were quickly located, but the ensuing light was weak. The candle box was empty, and he'd neglected to fill the kerosene lamp this morning. With a huff, he jerked at the wooden drawers of the dresser, searching for a spare candle that would see him through the evening. With his few belongings thrown over the back of a chair or piled on the floor, there had been no need to rummage through the dresser drawers or narrow wardrobe. It had been a long time since he'd hung or folded clothes. Nathaniel ran calloused palms across the base of each empty drawer. About to give up, his search revealed a stack of papers. Lifting them free, he flicked through the pages in the wan candlelight. They were a collection of sketches, strangely shaped people and animals, and something that looked disturbingly similar to a chair. Nathaniel itched at his beard and drew his formidable eyebrows together. Each drawing bore the initials DH in the lower right-hand corner. He guessed that one of the infamous Harrow boys was the artist responsible for the peculiar collection. Only a couple of the drawings appealed. They reminded him of Miss Waits, the young woman who worked in the village post office. Although a bit on the skinny side for his liking, he preferred a woman with bits he could hang on to. She wasn't a bad sort. The sketches of the woman were pretty good. Nathaniel could not recall when he had last seen the curve of a woman's lip or the whirl of an ear close up. In fact, the images were so realistic they were almost indecent. Sitting the candle on the floor beside the sketches, he rolled a cigarette. The tobacco filled his lungs as he sorted through the drawings. The ones of the woman he left by his swag. The others were less enticing. He began to fold some of the animals and people into foot-long oblong shapes as smoke trailed across his eyes from the cigarette dangling between his lips. On completion of his task, a pile of folded paper sat before him. Stubbing out the smoke, he flicked the remains out the door and began to line his boots with the paper. He pushed and prodded at the inside of each shoe until the drawings were moulded to the shape of his foot and the worn leather was reinforced by the new inners. He returned the unused sketches in the drawer. When eventually the task was completed, Nathaniel gave a satisfied nod. He too could appreciate art. Lily rode out through the house paddock and followed the track that led to the river. The air was cold. Ice crystals latticed the frost-crisp ground. It was many years since she'd ventured out to this part of the property, and a good 5 years since she had last sat on a horse. In the days when her marriage was still soft and pliable, a weekly ride with GW was something of a treat. He was hers then, his attention yet to be stolen by the many responsibilities that gradually had drawn him from her side. There was a sense of freedom that came with riding, a sensation that had flooded back as soon as one of the young stockmen had saddled up the bay mare. The boy barely spoke and had remained silent when she announced she would not be riding side saddle. These days, Lily had neither the time nor the inclination for a leisurely ladylike trot around the paddock. She wanted to sit astride like a man, to feel the winter air on her face and to gallop headlong into it as if there were no tomorrow. It took time for Lily to settle into the animal's natural gait. Her body felt cumbersome in the saddle, and she was self-conscious about her old riding habit. The white shirt and tailored jacket were paired with riding pants, hastily purchased from a catalogue a number of years ago, and rarely worn. The mare plodded through the trees. Lily let the horse have its head, her gloved hand caressing the woody plants as they passed. Birds twittered prettily in spite of the frosty morning as they darted through the foliage, and it was with anticipation that Lily clucked the mare onwards. She steered the horse between the wide-girthed trees until the gentle slope of the riverbank appeared. The mare halted and lowered her head, and Lily let the reins slip through her fingers as the horse began to nibble at tufts of grass. She breathed in the tranquil surroundings, her breath white puffs in the cold air. Ahead, the slow chug of brown water wound its way along the waterway to disappear among trees and scrub and lignum. The mare walked forward, grazing amid fallen timber, the crackling of fragile twigs and grasses disturbing a mob of sheep. The animals were strung out along the edge of the river, their heads dipping into the water as they drank. One or two lifted their heads and sniffed the air, then turned towards Lily, stamping their hoofs in annoyance. The mare swished her tail lazily as the sheep began to move, before they began to run along the bank in the opposite direction. River sand and dirt puffed up in their wake as the mob crossed the grassy verge and disappeared around the next bend in the waterway. Lily breathed in the morning scents of earth and animal and thought back to her life 12 months ago. How things had changed. She now knew that her three sons were engulfed in the greatest war mankind had ever seen, and her once robust husband was no more. He barely acknowledged the letters their sons wrote when she read them aloud. And if he did care, when she tried to convey her concerns for their safety, he never showed it. The mare whinnied. Above the tree line, the white glow of the winter sun was mottled by a wisp of cloud. Lily clucked her tongue, urging the horse down to the water's edge. Now the cold of winter was with them. GW was not so adamant in his need to rise early, which was why Lily had decided to go riding. She'd been housebound for too long. The doctor's original diagnosis of a gradual deterioration of GW's health was slow to materialize. Her husband remained stubbornly resistant to his

0: Proud of GW's fierce determination. If only the doctor were not more positive and she more patient. If only her husband still behaved as if he cared. Lily was torn between the resolve shown by her husband and the doctor's prediction of an eventual worsening of his condition. With the prospect of an invalid to care for, she knew her days of freedom could be limited, and therein lay the most immediate problem. Lily needed to ensure that if the worst happened, the property would continue on as always. Sunset Ridge had been her life for so many years. She could not foresee a future without the comfortable expanse of dirt swathing her in safety. If she could rely on Nathaniel Taylor, her reflections would be less worrying, but fate had made her realistic. Sunset Ridge's manager was an unknown quantity, and no amount of searching through the station office had calmed her fears. GW's response to her queries remained unhelpful, although it was clear he was not happy with Taylor's promotion. There were no written references for Nathaniel Taylor, and no paperwork noting next of kin. In fact, the ledger entry stating the manager's starting date and terms of employment was scant on detail, apart from a street address for a residence in the town of Charleville. Lily had penned a letter of inquiry, hopeful of obtaining a list of previous employers. Such a lack of formal paperwork was hardly cause for concern, yet now her days had settled into a more regular routine. She queried whether Nathaniel Taylor was qualified to manage such a large holding. Initially, his arrival at the homestead was a timely fix for her immediate problems, and outwardly the man appeared to be doing an excellent job. But what did she know? A woman in her position with an ill husband and three sons fighting abroad needed to be assured of both the suitability and ability of the property's manager. She needed more than his word. Should her inquiry show him unsuitable for the job, Lily intended to advertise for a new manager in the spring. When her sons returned, they would barely be experienced enough to take over the management of the property, and she faced the probability that her husband would never fully recover.
1: Sunset Ridge by Nicole Alexander, narrated by Cynthia Howell. This book was published by Bantam in 2013. No unauthorised copying, broadcasting, or public performance of this recording is permitted.
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7: We have a new friend at Pacific Vision Oz. Nicole Holmes is the person. Nicole, welcome. Congratulations and thank you for speaking to us.
8: Thanks very much, Peter. Lovely to be here.
7: Tell us a bit about, first of all, what attracted you to the role? You're at Pacific Vision Oz. We'll talk about what you're doing in a minute, but what attracted you to the role?
8: I'm blindness products consultant at Pacific Vision Australia. I have a real passion for assistive technology, and I've worked in the industry for around the past 16 years.

0: But also been a Braille user since childhood. So yeah, I guess have a passion for assisting other people to get the most out of their Braille devices. And so the yeah, product support and training was what kind of attracted me to jump over to Pacific Vision.
1: What about your previous engagements, if you like? You're no stranger to services for people who might have low vision from your previous roles.
0: Yeah, that's right. So I worked for Guide Dogs New South Wales and ACT from about 2010 to 2020. So that was in a variety of roles, doing accessibility and technology support and a bit of advocacy. And then, yeah, moved overseas for a little while, lived in London for a bit and got to experience Europe and all that sort of thing for about 5 years. And so I've recently come back to Australia to, yeah, jump back into assistive tech again. So it's really lovely to be back, I have to say.
1: Do I detect just a little English accent there?
0: Possibly, I seem to have inherited a few English words, but yeah.
1: Why'd you go to London? What took you there?
0: My partner and I just really got the itch to travel. So yeah, it was a lovely, excellent experience, but I'm very happy to be home. Yeah.
1: Terrific. Tell us a bit about your early days then. Now you say you learned Braille from an early age, so obviously very important to you. Now, technology progresses so quickly. What kind of was your early days experience with Braille? I'm thinking, was it the old Perkins, or did you
0: It sure
1: sort of
0: was, yeah. So it
1: go straight
0: started
1: into
0: with,
1: refreshable Braille displays?
0: no, definitely started with Perkins and didn't move to a refreshable display until my uni days. Yeah. And yeah, had one since ever since then, really.
1: And Braille was obviously important. I mean, have you got some sight, if you don't mind us asking?
0: So I do have light perception,
1: Yeah.
0: but yeah, primarily I'm using Braille and audio. And yeah, couldn't get through a work day without Braille, to be honest.
1: So in terms of the screen, in terms of magnification or that sort of approach, that wouldn't be applicable for you.
0: Not for myself, but yeah, it is something we do offer at Pacific Vision as well. But yeah, my focus is primarily on the blindness product side of things.
1: Yeah. Your time overseas, was that any involvement with blindness or low vision?
0: It was a little bit, yeah. So I did have some involvement in doing all kinds of product testing and app testing and that sort of thing. I did work in retail for a little while over there. But yeah, it was mainly in the kind of more testing and research focus.
1: How important is that? Because I guess it's kind of good to know how to get a product to work best for you, but maybe if you kind of know what's going on under the hood, that's probably pretty handy as well, just to kind of know the reasons why things are doing what they're doing or not doing the things they're doing.
0: Yeah, exactly right. So a lot of the advice I would give is, yeah, just suggesting really, it could be really small improvements to make a product that much better for someone who's blind or has low vision.
1: And as far as your role now at Pacific Vision, you sort of touched on it in terms of, I guess, the title, but the sort of things that Pacific Vision kind of handle, their kind of range of products. Well, what are they?
0: Yeah, so we do a range of different Braille displays and Braille note takers. So we do provide the HIMS products, and the latest HIMS product is the Braille Sense 7 that is about to be shipped in October. So it's coming very soon. And yeah, we've got the Braille Emotion from HIMS as well. And also, we have the full range of Orbit products, Orbit Research products. So that is Braille displays and the Orbit Player, Orbit Speak. We also have some really exciting multi-line displays now available as well. And the Graffiti Plus is coming soon. So that is the new tactile graphics and Braille display all in one.
1: That's an interesting name for a product, isn't it? Graffiti Plus. It's almost
0: Yes.
1: got not good connotations. You know, graffiti sort of got a bad kind of
0: Yeah,
1: rep,
0: you're
1: but
0: right.
1: this is a bit more positive by the sound of it.
0: Definitely, definitely. Yeah, you can set the Braille pins at different heights so you can really tell contrast and yeah, shape and all that sort of thing. It's really interesting.
1: So I guess this is maybe more sort of aimed at like the student market.
0: Yeah, absolutely. So for whether it be diagrams or pictures, you can connect these types of devices up to smartphones or computers and just have them display straight away pictures and images and diagrams. So yeah, very useful in the student space.
1: Now, I know one of the questions that people want to know, and obviously organisations and companies like you are a little bit reluctant to put dates on. What about in terms of when it might be available? Can you give us any information there without, breaching any confidences?
0: It should be definitely by 2027. I know it's definitely on the way.
1: Right. Well, you've got 365 days that it could happen in there, Nicole. So that's you've got the odds in your favour. So well done on that. Just getting on to the BrailleSense 7. Of course, that was kind of launched officially a little while ago, and it sort of been coming out. And I know it was at Tech Fest in Adelaide back in June or July. Have you had much of a look at it? I know it's not kind of freely available yet. Have you had a look at it, and what do you kind of like about it?
0: Yeah, so it's a really interesting device, actually. It will be available. It's available for pre-order right now, and will be shipping in October. Some really cool new features. So it's going to run Android 15. So it's going to be a bit faster, a bit better like software under the hood. So things will load a lot faster. And you've also got better access to things like Google Gemini on there. So you can quickly ask a question of Gemini, or you can do a dictation as well. And it's really a really nice experience. So on the BrailleSense 7, you do have the standard 9-key Braille keyboard, but you've also got a magnetic attachable QWERTY keyboard as well that comes standard. So that's really exciting for someone who might not be as proficient or just prefers a QWERTY keyboard. You have that option right out of the box now. You don't have to choose between Braille or QWERTY. You've
1: Yeah,
0: also
1: that
0: got an
1: gone.
0: external battery pack as well, so just to extend the battery even further than the 18 hour standard.
1: It's interesting, the QWERTY keyboard versus the Braille keyboard, isn't it? I mean, there are some people that really just love the QWERTY and others that love the Braille. So I guess, as you say, you've got the best of both worlds with the BS7.
0: Yeah, you absolutely do. It just magnetically attaches in a couple of seconds and you're ready to go. And it's kind of similar to the Windows experience, the way you operate the QWERTY keyboard. So yeah, if someone already is familiar with Windows, then yeah, they'll find it really easy rather than having to remember all the different Braille commands and make their way around the Braille keyboard. This could be easier.
1: Nicole, what about in terms of the sort of footprint or size of the BS7? Is it similar to the 6?
0: Yes, so it's exactly the same size as the 6, but when the external battery pack is attached, it's a bit deeper, you could say. So the battery pack attaches to the top and it's all contained within the case. Very slightly bigger, but you can detach the battery pack if you desire.
1: And are there two versions of it? Two lots
0: So
1: of.
0: yes, at the moment we've got the 40 cell and the 32 cell. There will be a 20 cell coming sometime next year. Not quite sure when yet, but yeah, you've got 40 or 32 cells.
1: Well, sometimes those smaller Braille display numbers, if you like, the 20 cells are a little bit less expensive, which can be appealing for some people. Nicole, you talked about some of the Orbit products. So tell us a bit more about those. Just before we do that, the Sense Player, of course, also from HIMSS, you look after that.
0: Yeah, we definitely do. Yes.
1: So the
0: So
1: Sense
0: that
1: Player is
0: is
1: an
0: your
1: audio
0: book
1: player.
0: reader, audio player, all in one. Yes.
1: And for people
0: And
1: who.
0: just a couple of different things, sorry about the Braille Sense, if I may. Some really cool new features are the responsive touch navigation. So as well as navigating in either of the two keyboards, you've now got a touch sensitive Braille display, so you can actually swipe or tap and double tap like you would on a smartphone, and it will register those swipes and taps as well, and you can activate or move from item to item, that sort of thing. So it's going to be a bit more intuitive. It gives you that extra option as well.
1: And so you're tapping on the Braille display or the cursor,
0: Yeah,
1: please?
0: on the display itself.
1: Right.
0: And then you do
1: Awesome.
0: also have a smart scroll feature as well. So I don't know, some people might be familiar with Braille displays where they automatically scroll through a document or text. This one has a smart scroll where it won't move the display on until your finger is back at the beginning of a line. So it's yeah, you don't have to try and keep up with it anymore. It just scrolls with your as your fingers move. It's really
1: So
0: cool.
1: So it's scrolling at your pace rather than the other way around.
0: Yeah, that's right.
1: Terrific. And the Orbit products, I guess they've been out a fair while as well, and they kind of made a bit of a splash with their braille displays because they were fairly inexpensive. They were maybe a bit more basic than obviously a note taker, but a bit more inexpensive, which was an appealing factor for Orbit.
0: Yeah, 100%. So yeah, we do still have the Orbit Reader line. So the 20 plus, so 20 cell and 40 cells, and you can get those with Braille keyboard or QWERTY as well. And they come with the signage quality Braille. One new device that is coming very soon in the next few months is the Orbit Flow range of displays. So these ones are using higher quality Braille cells, and they're basically a plug and play Braille device. So they don't have a Braille keyboard on them. It's literally you can just plug these devices into a computer or a smartphone, and you've got Braille straight away. So this could appeal to someone who doesn't necessarily need all the extra functions. They just need to be able to read the Braille from the display, and it's nice and portable as well. So yeah, that should be here by sort of December time.
1: All right, and pairable with what tablets, phones, and computers?
0: Yes, correct. Yeah, all those.
1: Terrific. Well, if you love your braille, and people who love their braille really love their braille, that's obviously pretty good. And does the Orbit bring out a player as well, like an audio player as well, does it?
0: Yeah, so you've got two different options there. We've got the Orbit Player, which is like your audio audio book, voice recorder, podcasts, all in one. And then you've got the Orbit Speak, which has a Braille keyboard on it. So that has all your audio functions, so podcasts, audio books. So yeah, it's a pocket-sized device that you can just carry around in room or a computer or a tablet, and input text with it as well. So a really versatile device.
1: Terrific. Nicole, how can we get in touch with you?
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1: Nicole Holmes there from Pacific Vision Oz, her new role there. And we'll no doubt be speaking much more to Nicole in the future.
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10: Hello and welcome to On This Day. I'm Marilyn Barclay, and today's Thursday, the 10th of September. And it was on this day, back in 1897, that the world's very first conviction for drink driving occurred. In 1831, the Parliament in England passed the London Hackney Carriage Act, which made it a punishable offence for cab drivers to injure anyone or damage property as a result of having too much to drink. The Licensing Act of 1872 extended the range of the previous legislation, making it an offence for anyone to be drunk while in charge of a carriage on the highway. On the 10th of September 1897, a citizen by the name of George Smith became the first driver of a horseless carriage to be prosecuted under the new statute. After drinking two or three glasses of beer, Smith drove his electric cab up onto the footpath and ploughed into number 165 Bond Street, London. Now, did you know that it was on this day that the sewing machine was invented? Elias Howe, after losing his job in a factory, moved to Boston, where he was employed in a machinist's shop. This provided him with the opportunity to experiment with inventing a sewing machine. He successfully demonstrated his first sewing machine in 1846, and patented his lock-stitch sewing machine on the 10th of September 1846 in New Hartford, Connecticut. Howe faced a legal battle after Isaac Singer invented the up-and-down motion mechanism and Alan Wilson developed a rotary hook shuttle, both filing for patents. These three inventors pooled their patent rights in the sewing machine combination. It was under this patent that the sewing machine was then successfully marketed. And on this day in the year 2000, Andrew Lloyd Webber's musical Cats finally closed at Winter Garden Theatre, New York City. This was after winning 7 Tony Awards and being performed 7,485 times. In 2019, novelist Margaret Atwood published The Testaments, her follow-up to her 1985 book, The Handmaid's Tale. The novel came 2 years after the hugely successful adaptation of The Handmaid's Tale hit TV screens. For our music break, let's get controversial. On this day in 1962, the BBC banned Bobby Boris Pickett's Halloween novelty song, Monster Mash. Seems they didn't find it funny, as the official reason for the ban was that the song was, quote, too morbid. Though it seems the BBC would eventually discover its sense of humour, unbanning the song over 10 years later in 1973.

0: suddenly, to my surprise,
1: he did the mash.
0: He did the monster mash.
1: The monster mash.
0: It was a graveyard smash.
1: He did the mash.

And that was Monster Mash by Bobby Pickett. Now, if it is your birthday today, you share it with British heartthrob Colin Firth, who was born in 1960. It wasn't until Firth's portrayal of Mr. Darcy in the 1995 television adaptation of Pride and Prejudice that he became a household name. This led to roles in films such as Love Actually, Bridget Jones's Diary, and Shakespeare in Love. In 2010, he won an Oscar for his portrayal of King George VI in The King's Speech. In 2011, he received a star on the Hollywood Walk of Fame. He's also an author and is actively involved in a number of humanitarian causes. And Australian actor and author William McInnes also celebrates his birthday today. He was born in Brisbane in 1964. He appeared in the television series Blue Heelers, but his breakthrough role was playing opposite Sigrid Thornton in Sea Change. His popularity in this romantic lead role saw the Melbourne Theatre Company select him for the role of Mr. Darcy in their stage production of Pride and Prejudice in 1999. Anything the BBC and Colin Firth can do, Australia can do too. He starred in the film Look Both Ways, written and directed by his late wife, Sarah Watt. McInnes is also a successful author, specialising in the idiosyncrasies of Australian life in titles such as A Man's Gotta Have a Hobby. Now, what other bits and pieces do we have for you today? In 1919, new boundaries were settled in the Treaty of Saint-Germain, which brought about the end of the Austrian Empire. The treaty recognised the independence of Poland, Hungary, Czechoslovakia, and Yugoslavia. In 1967, the people of Gibraltar voted in a referendum to remain a British dependency rather than becoming a part of Spain. An Anglo-Dutch force captured Gibraltar from Spain in 1704 during the War of the Spanish Succession. The territory was subsequently ceded to Britain, in perpetuity, under the Treaty of Utrecht in 1713. The sovereignty of Gibraltar is a major point of contention in Anglo-Spanish relations, as Spain asserts a claim to the territory. Gibraltarians also rejected proposals for Spanish sovereignty in a 2002 referendum. Charles Ingram, a former British Army major, made headlines worldwide in 2001 after cheating to win the jackpot on the game show Who Wants to Be a Millionaire? After winning £1 million on September 10, 2001, the payout was suspended when Ingram was accused of cheating by having his wife Diana and an accomplice, Tekwin Whittock, cough as Ingram announced the correct answer from the available choices. He was convicted of deception, and in April 2003, the Ingrams and Whittock were each given suspended prison sentences and each fined £25,000. Ingram subsequently appealed to the House of Lords and the European Court of Human Rights, but was unable to prove his innocence. In 1981, Pablo Picasso's painting Guernica was returned to Spain and put in Madrid's Reina Sofia Museum, which houses the capital's national collection of 20th century art. The painting depicts the German and Italian bombing of the town of Guernica in 1937 during the Spanish Civil War. In his will, Picasso had stated that the painting was not to return to Spain until the fascists lost power and democracy was restored to Spain. And to end the show, on this day in 2011, Goethe's song Somebody That I Used to Know was number one on the ARIA charts in Australia and almost everywhere. It went to number one in 26 countries.

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9: Good afternoon. It's Thursday, the 10th of September 2026. I'm Trish Nankervell, joined in the studio today by Elizabeth Borello. First up, here's a look at what's making headlines around the country. Lambie calls Hanson a coward amid growing storm over political cartoon. Instagram chief Adam Mosseri warns against turning off algorithm as Australia debates opt-out laws. And police out in force as fresh details emerge after boxing coach shot dead in Sydney. And here's Elizabeth with today's top story.
10: Labor coalition in immigration talks as Malinowski warns against race to the bottom. This story is reported by Holly Tregenza and taken from the ABC. The federal government says it is in discussions with the opposition over immigration, as South Australian Premier Peter Malinauskas accuses major parties of pandering to one nation and warns of a political race to the bottom. Mr. Malinauskas used a speech at the Sydney Institute yesterday to frame cuts to skilled migration as an act of economic self-harm and argue the correct political response to anti-immigration politics and populism was not appeasement. More troubling is the prospect of mainstream politics entering a political race to the bottom for who can cut migration numbers the most, he said. This is madness. Opposition leader Angus Taylor met with Prime Minister Anthony Albanese this week after writing to him with demands ahead of an expected crackdown to curb net overseas migration norm, which both major parties agree is too high. The letter confirmed the coalition hoped its proposed measures, which include tying NOM to housing completions, would bring the NOM below to 170,000. Treasury had forecast a NOM reduction to 225,000 next year, although Labor has previously overshot estimates. Home Affairs Minister Tony Burke was due to unveil the government's proposal at a speech at the National Press Club in early August, but cancelled at the last minute after it became clear elements of the policy were not ready for release. Among the measures canvassed were tougher family visa rules, a cap on the number of backpackers in the country, and restrictions on the work and appeal rights of asylum seekers. Assistant Minister for Multicultural Affairs Julian Hill confirmed the government had been in discussions with the coalition to find a way forward on the next phase of immigration reform. He said the government wanted to overhaul the system to allow it control and precision, and agreed with Mr. Malinowski's assessment that the debate risked a race to the bottom. Any political party or operator who thinks they can out one nation is on a highway to nothing. But he continued the Premier's comments about reducing the intake of skilled migrants, which Malinowski framed as an act of economic self-harm, was specific to the South Australian contents. It doesn't have the housing shortage pressures that some other capitals or states have, and migration with August and the massive expansion of their country there is incredibly important, Mr. Hill said. Mr. Taylor said he could not see a package being delivered by the government that would get anywhere near what the coalition considers an appropriate norm number. I've laid out very clearly what our asks are, and as it stands, we are not getting those, he said. Liberal frontbencher Andrew Hastie said while the coalition was willing to engage, ultimately, the view within the joint party room held that the Labor Party failed on immigration. We've committed to cutting immigration and pegging it to the housing completions. That's the best way we can ease the pressure on the housing market, ease the pressure on essential services, on infrastructure, and frankly, put Australians first, he said. NOM has been failing since a massive spike following the fallout from the COVID pandemic. This week, four major bodies representing business joined the call to preserve the number of working holiday makers being granted visas to enter Australia after the government slowed the rate of approvals. The Australian Chamber of Commerce and Industry, ACCI, is among the group collectively urging the government to clarify its intent for the future of the Working Holiday Maker Program, warning a restriction on the flow of these workers was crippling Australian businesses ahead of the summer season. Australia's pubs, cafes, farms and tourism operators are desperate for staff, ACCI CEO Andrew McKellar said. Slowing their visas may artificially reduce a migration number, but it just makes skills shortages worse. Nationals leader Matt Canavan has previously insisted his party would not allow any cuts to backpackers on working holiday visas who were not the problem and were needed in the regions. The coalition is yet to outline its own NOM target beyond a one-to-one ratio with housing completions. And that story was taken from the ABC, reported by Holly Tregenza, Labor coalition in immigration talks as Malinowskis warns against race to the bottom.
9: Lambie calls Hanson a coward amid growing storm over political cartoon from SBS by Cameron Carr. Independent Senator Jackie Lambie has branded Pauline Hanson a coward over a One Nation cartoon, labelling Liberal MP Andrew Hastie a traitor for giving evidence against former SAS soldier Ben Robert Smith. Hanson's cartoon has drawn condemnation from across the political spectrum, with even fellow One Nation Senator Barnaby Joyce saying he did not consider defence veteran Hastie a traitor. Lambie, herself a veteran, said the video is an attack on all who have served. The video is part of a political cartoon series created by One Nation, titled Please Explain, which periodically targets politicians from various parties while promoting One Nation. She should remove that one of Hastie right now, today, Lambie told ABC Radio National this morning. Any veteran out there thinking about voting for One Nation or standing for them, I tell you what, you had better think twice. Hastie was among several former SAS soldiers who gave evidence during Robert Smith's defamation case in 2022, which the decorated former soldier ultimately lost. Lambie's comments echo Hastie's from earlier this week. On Wednesday, he told News 24 that Hanson should own the cartoon, acknowledge it called him a traitor, and remove it. In an interview on Wednesday evening, Hansen refused to take down the video and accused Tasty of making a mountain out of a molehill. As at the time of publication, the 9-minute video from July remains online. She told News 24 that Hasty has his knickers in a knot. "I'm not calling him a traitor to his country," she said. "I never said that. It's a satirical cartoon, for Christ's sake." Hasty has called Hansen and One Nation MP Barnaby Joyce lying cowards and has challenged the party to remove the video. "It shows her to be weak and glass-jawed. I gave the opportunity to either own her words publicly or to take it down. She chose neither," he told ABC Radio Today. He accused the party of politicising the court proceedings of Robert Smith and trashing his own service record. Hasty said the video amounted to a broader attack on veterans who testified in the case. He said, "It's actually an attack on veterans, not just an attack on me, because you've got to remember more than 20-plus SAS combat veterans were called to give evidence in the federal court. Are they traitors too?" Joyce said he was not aware of the One Nation cartoon, but respected Hasty's military service. "I'm disappointed he thinks I'm a coward. I don't know how he came to that opinion, but that's up to him. I don't think he's a traitor," Joyce told reporters outside of Parliament today. "I absolutely respect the services given to our nation." Other politicians have also criticised Hansen for the video. Opposition defence spokesperson James Patterson said Hansen was weak for failing to take responsibility for the video. He told News 24, "She refused to take responsibility for a cartoon which is pinned to the top of her X page, which she authorises, which she provides the voiceover for. She refused to take responsibility." Greens Senator David Shoebridge, admitting he typically disagrees with everything that comes out of Hasty's mouth, defended the veteran's appearance in the Robert Smith defamation trial. He told News 24, "I can't work out how any political party can stand by an attack on somebody because they go into court and they tell the truth as they understand it. I mean, it's actually pretty effing disgraceful to attack him for that." And that was Lambie calls Hansen a coward amid growing storm over political cartoon from SBS by Cameron Carr.
10: Disendorsed Liberal MP joins Family First Party for November election. And this story is taken from The Age and reported by Patrick Hatch. Firebrand Independent MP Maura Deeming will run for the Family First Party in November election after being formally dumped by the Liberal Party in July following 3 years of tumultuous infighting. Announcing her decision to join the Conservative Party today, Deeming said she did not regret making an allegation that her former colleague Matthew Guy put her in some kind of headlock at a community event in May. Victoria Police dropped an investigation into Deeming's claim after viewing CCTV footage from the venue, which showed Guy briefly resting a hand on Deeming's shoulder and leaning forward to speak to her. The Liberal Party state executive voted to revoke Deeming's candidacy in July after she refused to apologise to Guy, a former state party leader. It followed the first-term MP's highly publicised defamation case against then-Liberal leader John Pesutto, which consumed the party for much of 2023 and 2024. At a press conference today, Deeming conceded that she got one little phrase inaccurate by saying Guy had put her in a headlock and said that if she were using a technical language, an arm clinch or collar tie would have been more accurate. "All I was trying to do is say it felt like some kind of headlock," she said. "I don't know what it was. It really did hurt. It really did frighten me, and he had no right to put his hand on me." Deeming also said that the previously published CCTV footage of the interaction was not official footage of the occurrence. Deeming's bitter infighting with colleagues plunged the Liberal parties into dysfunction for much of this term in Parliament, starting when she helped organise their Let Women Speak rally in March 2023, which was gatecrashed by neo-Nazis. Following the rally, the Liberals expelled Deeming from the party room, which led to her ultimately successful case against Pursuto for defamation for betraying her as a Nazi sympathiser. Pursuto's replacement, Brad Batten, subsequently re-admitted Deeming to the party before she then resigned in July after being disendorsed. Deeming said that three or four other parties had asked her to join their ranks, but that she was delighted to join Family First and run for upper house seat for the Western Metropolitan Region. "I think that they are good people and I agree with a lot of what they stand for," she said, noting that Family First aligned with her core values of protecting children and restoring sex-based rights for women and girls. Following the incident with Matthew Guy, Federal Senator Pauline Hanson said she was not interested in recruiting Deeming to run as One Nation candidate in the November 28 state election because of her accusations and her refusal to apologise. If successful, Deeming will be the first Family First MP elected to the Victorian Parliament. At the 2022 state election, Family First received only 3.17% of the first preference votes in Deeming's seat and attracted 20.1% of votes statewide. Policies listed on the Family First website include introducing greater restrictions on abortions and gender-affirming care, banning drag queen storytime events, and opposing moves to ban parents from smacking their children. And that story was taken from The Age, reported by Patrick Hatch. Disendorsed Liberal MP joins Family First Party for November election.
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9: From the ABC, Instagram chief Adam Mosseri warns against turning off algorithm as Australia debates opt-out laws, written by Angie Lavoie-Pierre. As the Australian Parliament considers new rules for opting out of the social media algorithm, the head of Instagram, Adam Mosseri, has warned most users do not enjoy what they find on the other side. The federal government unveiled a proposal this week to force platforms to give users the choice, via push notifications, to opt out of the algorithm that curates their feed and instead view posts chronologically. It is part of a long-awaited digital duty of care framework designed to shift responsibility onto big tech to proactively reduce harms or face $100 million fines. Mr. Mosseri weighed into the debate indirectly during a rare Australian press briefing today, intended to promote the platform's new short-form series, Algo Confessions, as well as the Your Algorithm feature, which theoretically allows users to see and even edit their algorithm. A Meta spokesman told reporters on the call that the Instagram chief would not be commenting on the government's proposal, but Mr. Mosseri volunteered his view on chronological feeds. Citing the company's experience in other countries, he said, "The average user experience gets much worse. If you go to a chronological feed, it ends up getting overwhelmed with content from companies, brands and publishers. Creators get drowned out, and then your friends get drowned out even more." The reason, he said, was that the best way to achieve reach in a chronological feed was to post more often, and businesses could afford to post more often than ordinary people. While he did not provide figures, he said engagement ultimately fell by as much as 50%. He said, "You miss a lot more content and you spend a lot less time on the platform." For the people shaping these laws, causing users to spend less time on the platform is one of the main goals, but Mr. Mosseri said, crucially, user satisfaction also suffered. He said, "We ask people every day how satisfied they are with the experience, both at the aggregate experience, are you satisfied, and at the specific post, was this worth your time, those numbers fall off a cliff. So there's this interesting tension between what an individual might want and what happens when you actually explode that to the entire community." Mr. Mozuri said he assumed the passionate few who really wanted to opt out of the algorithm were happy with the choice, but those users were in the minority. What few users realise is that a chronological feed is already available on Instagram globally, including in Australia. On Instagram, users can tap on the logo to access a drop-down menu which offers a following setting. If selected, the user's feed transforms into a stream of posts from followed accounts in reverse chronological order, minus the algorithmic recommendations. But unlike in the Netherlands, the feed reverts to using the algorithm when you close and reopen the app. Mr. Mozuri said, although he did not have figures, that uptake in Australia had been low. An educated guess would be in the low single-digit percentages, he said. He said users probably did not know about the option, but that's not on purpose. He said, I'm not trying to hide it. I think we can make it more prominent. Instagram is too complicated, if you ask me. There's a lot of things to squeeze into the page, so we've been trying not to just add more buttons for everything. There's definitely room to improve the discoverability of that. The federal government's My Feed, My Way bill comes less than a year after a court decision brought about similar rules in the Netherlands. Since 2023, the European Union has had laws in effect for 27 member states requiring large platforms, such as Instagram, to give users the option of a chronological feed. Under those rules, the choice must also be made accessible to users, rather than being buried in settings controls where many users might never find it. But in October 2025, a Dutch court went a step further, ordering platforms provide chronological feeds as a default. This morning, Mr. Mozuri said in the absence of defaults, uptake would probably remain low. He said, anything that isn't the default just doesn't get used the majority of the time, which is why defaults are so important. The federal government's push on chronological feeds was not originally slated as a centrepiece of the digital duty of care, but the idea gained prominence after Meta's landmark $23 billion US court settlement last month, in which the company also agreed to allow US teens to choose a chronological feed. The suit, brought by 29 US states, was premised on the accusation that Instagram's parent company had intentionally designed its platforms to addict young people. Mr. Mozuri said he did not believe Instagram was addictive, although that might be controversial to say. He said, I do think we often, in English anyway, conflate the way we colloquially use the word addicted, like, I'm addicted to this show, and I'm binge-watching it, as opposed to clinical addiction. I just think those things are different. Mr. Mozuri acknowledged that social media users were increasingly frustrated by the black box nature of the algorithms that decide what they see. What we are trying to figure out now is how do we bring back more agency, bring back more transparency, bring back more control, he said. He said ultimately Instagram wants people to enjoy the app and that the company needed to take a long view when it came to how much time people spent using it. We try to optimise for things like satisfaction, preference, which I think it's hard to imagine benefit from people compulsively using the platform. And that was Instagram chief Adam Mozuri warns against turning off algorithm as Australia debates opt-out laws. It's from the ABC, written by Angie Lavoie-Pierre.
10: Police out in force as fresh details emerge after boxing coach shot dead in Sydney. And this story was taken from 7 News and reported by Freddie Paul. A Sydney-wide manhunt is underway for a lone gunman who killed a boxing coach in what police believe was a targeted attack. The gunman fired a number of shots at 32-year-old Lewis Meehan in the car park outside of the Punchbowl Community Centre on Rossmoyne Avenue in Punchbowl about 5:50 p.m. yesterday. Meehan was gravely injured in the attack and died soon after while the shooter drove off in a stolen Lexus found by police later that night in Bass Hill, about 8 kilometres northwest. Police confirmed that Meehan had a history with both New South Wales and Queensland Police, but are still inquiring about the extent of his links to underworld crime groups, including outlaw motorcycle gangs, OMCG. It makes the shooting the third with underworld links in Sydney recently, leading to a major response from police. The State Crime Command and South West Region are out in force today in relation to this murder, Acting Assistant Commissioner Grant Taylor told reporters today. We hope to think that we will have some significant lines of inquiry as a result of our canvassing and our response this morning. Taylor said New South Wales Police are working with their counterparts in Queensland, where Meehan is believed to have spent more time, to understand the nature of his past offences. Meehan was part of the Sydney Roosters NRL system when he was younger, but never played a game as a professional player. He would go on to become a boxing coach, following in the footsteps of his Australian heavyweight boxing champion father, Carly Meehan, and brother Willis Meehan, who played one game for the Roosters before having a 12-0 boxing career that ended in 2019. Inquiries into his death are currently revolving around why he was in Sydney and why

0: shootings in Sydney have become highlighted by the so-called kill cars, stolen for sole purpose of the shooting, only to be set alight to destroy any evidence. But Taylor said the Lexus was found undamaged, a point which police hope will get some good forensic as a result during an examination this morning. He added that police are searching for a potential second getaway car used by the government gunmen in order to evade police. It is something that we've become very successful in regards to the tracking of the vehicles across Sydney, Taylor said. I hope to think that we will be successful with this murder as we have been with other murders. In the wake of the attack, state opposition leader Kelly Sloan took an aim at Police Minister Yasmin Kately for her stance that the government had a handle on crime. People across Sydney would understandably be fearful after reports of another suspected underworld shooting, this time in a public car park directly opposite a primary school, Sloan said. This latest killing exposes the gulf between the Minns Labor government reassurance and the violence unfolding on Sydney streets. Kately needs to front up and explain how she can continue to claim organised crime is not out of control. While Taylor agreed that having a number of shootings in such a small time frame is always concerning, he said more than 1,000 officers are currently working on bringing an end to it. It always looks like a crime is out of control, but when you look at it, we're on track, he said. We always have about 8 organised crime murders a year. We've had 6 and then last night we've made 7. We're basically on track that we always have in regards to these murders. He added that organised crime is always going to be part and parcel of life in a big metropolis such as Sydney, and the recent spate of attacks was no different. And that story was taken from the 7 News, reported by Freddie Paul. Police out in force as fresh details emerge after boxing coach shot dead in Sydney.
1: 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After the break, we'll return with more news stories, including dead juvenile whale washed up on Victor Harbour Beach to be tested for bird flu, never recovered, coaches warning for Frio as 720-day streak looms, and America's losing it over crazy plan hijacking Melbourne's NFL debut.
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5: 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While we work, Eastern Freeway will be closed between Chandler Highway and Tram Road from the night of the 11th of September to the morning of the 14th of September. Significant delays expected. 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
1: You're with Trish Nankerville and Elizabeth Borello with the National News Hour. We'll return to today's stories with Education Minister calls for major change in schools as students record worst ever test scores. 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Education Minister Jason

0: Sinclair has warned excessive screen time is contributing to Australia's worsening education results, calling for a digital detox in schools. The latest program for international student assessment, PISA, results show Australian 15-year-olds have continued to fall behind in maths and reading, despite the nation remaining above the Organisation for Economic Cooperation and Development, OECD, average. Claire said the results point to a growing problem with the amount of technology being used in classrooms. The more time they spend in front of a laptop or tablet, the lower their results are. I think that tells us that we need a digital detox in our schools. The minister said the issue was not limited to Australia, with countries around the world grappling with the impact of technology on students' learning. Claire said, New York has just announced that they're going to ban AI from primary schools. The Trump administration has just said to schools across the nation that they need to use tech in schools for a purpose, not all the time. Victoria has also announced plans to limit screen time in primary schools to 90 minutes a day and in high schools to 2 hours a day. Claire said the technology issue extended beyond mobile phones, which have already been banned or restricted in many Australian schools. He said, When we were at school, there was a computer room. Now these things are everywhere, at home and at school. They're not always used to learn. They're sometimes used just for entertainment as well, or as a distraction in the classroom. And all of the evidence we've got, both from the results yesterday as well as other tests, is that the more kids are using computers, the lower their results are. There's plenty of evidence here for us to act. Claire said he would raise the issue with state and territory education ministers when they meet in the coming weeks. The comments come as the PISA results reveal a long-term decline in Australian student performance. Reading scores have fallen to their lowest level on record, with Australian students now roughly 2 years of learning behind where students were in 2000. Maths performance has also dropped to its lowest point, with students now more than 2 years behind the level recorded in 2003. The PISA report found digital distraction was a concern among students internationally, with 28% of students across OECD countries saying their classmates were distracted by digital devices during most or every science class. AI use is also becoming increasingly common, with 46% of students in OECD countries reporting they use AI chatbots weekly or more to help them learn. The OECD results also found fewer than half of students across OECD countries demonstrated both a willingness to check the credibility of information sources and place greater trust in scientific evidence than common sense, raising concerns about young people's vulnerability to misinformation and disinformation. However, the OECD found the relationship between AI use and performance was complex, with students using AI for specific schoolwork tasks such as summarising texts, drafting or research recording lower science scores on average than students who did not use AI for those tasks. Claire said screen use was only one part of the education system that needed to change. Teachers have also raised concerns about discipline and an overloaded curriculum, issues Claire said governments needed to address. He said, If kids are mucking up, then no one learns in the classroom. That's why behaviour is important. He pointed to work underway in states and territories on suspension policies and codes of conduct for students and parents. Claire also said curriculum reform was needed, with the government starting with maths. He said, We're starting with maths because maths is sequential, and we're starting with the first 3 years of maths, so kindy or reception through to years 1 and 2. In a couple of weeks, we'll get advice on the changes we need to make to the maths curriculum for those little kids, just to make sure that we teach it in the right order so they don't fall behind and never catch up. That article was Education Minister Calls for Major Change in Schools as Students Record Worst Ever Test Scores. It's from 7 News, written by Amy Edwards.
1: Dead juvenile whale washed up on Victor Harbour's beach to be tested for bird flu. And this story is reported by Josh Bryan and Caroline Horn from the ABC. South Australian authorities are investigating whether a dead juvenile whale that washed up on a beach near Victor Harbour on the Fleurieu Peninsula could have bird flu. Primary Industries and Regions SA, PIRSA, said a call was made to their hotline this morning and rangers from the Department of Environment and Water were responding. A PISA spokesman said the carcass would be tested for H5 bird flu, but a result would not be known for at least a day. Malaki Muirhead, who found the whale on Dump Beach this morning, told 891 ABC Adelaide he notified authorities of the incident. I notified PIRSA. They said they'd be sending someone down, he said. I think it could be bird flu, but I'm not too sure. It could be related. Authorities moved onlookers off the beach after cordoning off the carcass as a precaution in case of the incident is related to bird flu. The Fleurieu Marine Education Centre's Ian Milne said he went to Dump Beach this morning after hearing of the discovery. While no formal identification of the species has been made, he believed it could be a mink whale. They're uncommon around here, but not unknown, he said. It's a juvenile, about 3.5 metres long, probably weighing about 180 kilograms. I lived in the area for 50 years, and dead whales are uncommon. There's been some notable events in the past, but this is uncommon. Mr. Milne said he could not see any signs of injury on the carcass, and while bird flu was a possibility, there was plenty of other potential causes of death. It's a possibility, but there are other possibilities too, he said. It's a juvenile, and we've had some rough weather, so it may have got separated from its pod or mother and perished through lack of contact. As someone passionate about whales, Mr. Milne said seeing the carcass was disappointing. But it happens, and it generates a bit of interest when these events do happen, especially at the moment, he said. There's been a crowd around, a number of people walk the beach with their dogs. Authorities are being safe and setting up with police and council workers. Victor Harbour and the Fleurieu Peninsula are home to many animals, including migratory and resident bird and mammals, Mr. Milne said. We have penguins on Granite Island. We have dolphins in the bay. We had whales here in whale season. Four whales were resident off Goolwa for a number of weeks. Mr. Milne said the beaches and ocean were a major draw card for both residents and visitors. We have fishers, surfers, snorkelers, divers, he said. We have a number of marine environments here. It really is a feature of the place with the islands, the reef, the sandy surf beaches. The coast is always calling here. And that story was taken from the ABC, reported by Josh Bryan, Caroline Horn, dead juvenile whale washed up on Victor Harbour Beach to be tested for bird flu.
0: Warriors on notice as dolphins give an blueprint to win blockbuster from 9.com.au, written by Simon Brunsden. A blowtorch has been put on the Warriors' right edge defence as it faces the monumental task of keeping the rampaging dolphins at bay on Saturday in Auckland. The New Zealand-based outfit narrowly avoided an embarrassing defeat at the hands of Manly last week, winning by just 1 point, with a field goal in the dying minutes of the contest. They were subsequently knocked off the top of the NRL ladder by Penrith's 28-point win over the Tigers on Sunday. Several of Manly's five tries came through the Warriors' right edge, a fact that will have the Dolphins' playmakers licking their lips ahead of a qualifying final this weekend. The Dolphins boast one of the best backlines in the competition and favour their left-hand side in attack, with the likes of Cody Nikarima, Hamiso Tabuafido, Herbie Famworth and Selwyn Cobbo running amok and often scoring tries at will down the left. NRLW great Ruan Sims says the Warriors must fix their leaky defence or risk being blown off the park in front of their home fans. there is the potential of having a flat spot after that 1-point victory last week, Sims said on Wide World of Sports NRL Tips. They only conceded on average 17 points a game. The Dolphins' attack is going to be throwing absolutely everything at them. If the Dolphins are to make some headway, it will be through that left edge, because last week 4 of the 5 tries Manly scored were against that right edge defence of the Warriors, which was concerning. But the trip across the ditch is making several of Nine's expert tipsters wary of backing the Dolphins to win in week 1 of finals. Brad Fittler says both sides have been in second gear of late and hopes they find their best to produce a blockbuster on Saturday. He said, both teams aren't going that fantastic, have been eyeing off the finals for the last month. I'm leaning on the side of the Warriors. That was Warriors on Notice as Dolphins given blueprint to win blockbuster from 9.com.au by Simon Brunsden.
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1: Never recovered. Coach's warning for Freo as 720-day streak looms. And this story was taken from 9.com.au and reported by Nick Negropontis. Fremantle enters this AFL finals weekend as clearly the team under the most pressure. The minor premiers won 19 games this season, comfortably finishing on top of the ladder and entering September as premiership favourites. It loomed as arguably the club's best chance in its 32-year history to win an inaugural flag. And then it immediately went wrong. The Dockers fumbled their home qualifying final against Hawthorn, comfortably beaten on their home deck by 32 points. Now they will have to do it the hard way, and that starts with hosting Geelong at Optus Stadium on Friday night. The Cats have been in strong form and were too good for Carlton in their elimination final clash. They are as experienced as any team in September and know how to win on the big stage, something Fremantle is yet to prove. The Dockers were comprehensively beaten by Hawthorn and lost a home final to Gold Coast in 2025. A straight sets final exit and 3 final losses in a row would be a devastating blow for the club and coach Justin Longmuir, with this team's last final win coming in 2022. Their season has mirrored Adelaide's from 2025 as well. The Crows shot up the ladder to win 18 games and finished as minor premiers before bowing out in straight sets in September, daunted by the stage. A minor premier has actually won a final. A minor premier hasn't actually won a final since Sydney in 2024, 720 days ago. Inaugural Tassie Devils coach and former Port Adelaide coach Ken Hickley feels for Longmuir and knows what he's feeling. In 2023, the Power finished third before getting blown out by Brisbane in a qualifying final. They followed that up with a home loss to GWS the next week, ending their season. Longmuir feels and looks a little bit similar to what I was like in 2023. We had this great journey and we messed up bad in the first qualifying final and never quite recovered, Hitley told SEN yesterday. I hope for Justin's sake that he finds a way to recover. I have real confidence in their team and I've never seen them play as poor as they played last week. He's just going to have to lean into, we only lost one game at home, we're very, very strong here, almost unbeatable here. Our list is really, really heavy. Let's just trust ourselves and let's back ourselves. I'm sure we can do that. We'll come away with a win. I think he'll be leaning into all the positives, all the absolute positives, and he has every right to because their season was dominant. They finished on top with about a month to go. They couldn't lose top spot. He'll lean into his belief in his players and he'll look for that to come back from them as well. Hickley believes the onus is on Fremantle Stars to bring energy and ensure the group isn't worrying about what could go wrong. They're lucky. They get redemption quickly. That's what their opportunity is, Hickley said. If you finish a season losing straight sets like that, you go through the pre-season and you've got to carry it for such a long time. Well, the boys for Fremantle, I'm sure they'll be champing at the bit to get going and have another go at it. Their better players will be up and about. I think their energy will be very, very high because they know that last week was a blown chance and they'll make sure that they get a chance to rectify that. The winner of the Fremantle versus Geelong game will then head to Sydney to face the undermanned Swans for a short spot in a grand final. And that story was taken from Nine News, reported by Nick Negropontis. That was never recovered. Coach warning that Freo as a 720-day streak looms.
0: America losing it over crazy plan, hijacking Melbourne's NFL debut. This is from 9.com.au by Nick Negropontis. The NFL season kicks off with the Super Bowl rematch on Thursday, but the last few days in American sports media have been completely hijacked by the fascination surrounding the 49ers and Rams game in Melbourne. This is because the two teams have taken polar opposite approaches to the challenge of flying to the other side of the planet, playing one of the most brutal sports in the world, and then flying back to continue their season the following week without a bye. San Francisco flew in 8 days before the game, with their plan being to fully acclimatise to the Australian time zone and ingratiate themselves in the community to win over locals. The latter has largely been a success, with the 49ers now feeling like the home team, despite the Rams being the reason this game is even happening. Los Angeles, meanwhile, landed in Melbourne on Thursday morning and plan to stay on their own local time, flying in and out as quickly as possible. The Rams landed in Melbourne at approximately 7 a.m. AEST Thursday after a 16-hour flight, though players were all treated to lie-flat seats on the Qantas Airbus A380, described by Rams linebacker Byron Young as bougie. According to those around the team, the players will likely go to sleep around 6 p.m. local time Thursday, wake up around 2 to 3 a.m. Friday, play the game at 10:30 a.m. and then get back on the plane and return to Los Angeles. One of the biggest sports podcasters in the world, Bill Simmons, has described the clashing methodologies as the story of the year. He said on Tuesday, "This is the number one storyline of the year. However this plays out is going to be amazing." I got an email from someone who said San Francisco is going to be in the long term more trouble because when you stay far away from where you live for too long, you're screwed up for weeks. The Rams are going to lose the game, but in the long term will be better. The Niners are going to win the game, but be messed up for 2 months. It's one of the rare stories I can't get enough of. American sports analyst Nick Wright, meanwhile, can't wrap his head around the amount of time the Rams will spend on a plane this week. He said, "I can't imagine getting back on the plane after the game. The other piece of it is they're going to spend 36 of 60 hours on a plane." Former NBA star Cole Anthony, who has signed with Melbourne United for the upcoming NBL season, has recently made the long-haul flight himself. Speaking exclusively to 9.com.au, the point guard agrees that the Rams have made a huge mistake, both because of the difficulty of playing after a 16-hour flight and because they've done zero promotion for the game locally in Melbourne. Anthony told 9.com.au, "I think what the Rams are doing is ridiculous. That joint don't make no sense. Especially coming to a great city like Melbourne, I think it's cool what the 49ers are doing coming over here and experiencing it. I heard a few of the guys went to the AFL final last week. I think they're doing it the right way. I think in the process you're just going to mess yourself up more trying to stay on LA time. And I'm sure they'll be fine playing in the game because they're professionals. But I'm just thinking if it was me, I couldn't do that personally. That turnaround back onto the flight is way too quick. It's nuts. I'm not going to lie." The Rams are bullish their fly-in, fly-out plan will work, mainly because they pulled a similar trick last season for a game in London, a match they ultimately won comfortably. Well-known American sports doctor Jesse Morse, however, believes the Rams have not factored in how much longer this flight is and the additional strain of flying to Australia. "This is a crazy scenario," he said on his YouTube channel. "The 49ers have decided to give themselves a week to acclimate. The data shows you need about 10 days to acclimate, but 7 days is pretty good. They'll be able to hydrate, get their sleep schedules normal, reaction time will be normal. They'll be as close to normal as they possibly can be. The Rams chose to leave as late as physically possible so they can get there, get a sleep, and then potentially play the next morning and leave that night. That is a crazy, extreme stress on their circadian rhythm. Their body won't even have acclimated to being in Australia, and they're going to ask themselves to play a high-level game and their first game of the season." The Rams likely did this because they did this last year in London, arriving the day before the game. They smoked the Jaguars, and then they came back. Maybe they're just planning to do that again. The difference is this is a significantly longer flight, and the flight path is the polar opposite. This is a demanding flight. For every 1 hour on the flight, you need to consume 240 mils of liquid. This is a 16-hour flight. At the end of the day, it's a sample size of one, but many conclusions will be drawn. Rams coach Sean McVay himself has dismissed criticism of their planning, saying the result of the match will entirely determine how people judge the decision-making. However, all eyes will be on week two and how both teams rebound from the long trip as well. And that was America losing it over crazy plan, hijacking Melbourne's NFL debut, from 9.com.au, written by Nick Negropontis.
1: From positive news, what went right this week? HRT linked to lower dementia risk. Women who take hormone replacement therapy, HRT, have a lower risk of developing Alzheimer's disease than those who don't, according to a new study. Academics followed more than 180,000 postmenopausal women in the UK after 13 years. They found that those who had taken HRT had a 10% lower risk of developing dementia and a 16% lower risk of getting Alzheimer's disease. HRT adds female hormones back into the body when levels drop during the menopause. An estimated 2.8 million women are prescribed it in England alone. The study opens up a new avenue of research into dementia, which disproportionately affects women, who make up around two-thirds of cases. One reason for that is believed to be because of the effect of the menopause on brain metabolism. While HRT has long been described primarily to relieve menopausal symptoms such as hot flashes and night sweats, this work suggests it also may also play a role in long-term cognitive health for some women, said study lead Professor Anne Marie Minahan from Norwich Institute of Healthy Aging, England. And that story was taken from positivenews.com. What went right this week?
0: Another item from positive.news, what went right this week? Solar surged past coal in China. China's energy transition passed a key threshold this week as figures showed solar panels overtook coal power plants as the country's main source of power capacity. Figures reported by state media on Tuesday suggested that China had 1,288 gigawatts of solar capacity at the end of July, surpassing coal's 1,285 gigawatts for the first time. There's a catch, however. Despite its growing dominance in China, solar generates less energy than coal because the panels don't work at night. According to official figures, wind and solar met 24.6% of China's electricity needs in the first half of 2026, compared to 49.7% for coal. That's a lot of coal going up in smoke, but it's also the first time coal dipped below the 50% mark since records began. And that item, solar surged past coal in China, is from positive.news, what went right this week. We have time for a look at tomorrow's weather around the country. Perth is expecting an overnight low of 11 and a top of 26 and mostly sunny. Adelaide, the temperature will drop to 7 tonight and reach 21 tomorrow. A low of 8 in Melbourne, with an expected maximum of 16 and cloud clearing. Hobart, 6 tonight, up to 18 tomorrow. In Canberra, 0 overnight, rising to 21 tomorrow. Sydney is expecting a low of 11 and a high of 20 and cloudy. Brisbane, an overnight low of 13 and expected top of 22 and perhaps some storms. Darwin, you're getting down to 23 tonight and up to 35 tomorrow and sunny. And looking at the just-in items from the ABC, Queensland on the brink of a credit rating downgrade. The ABC understands a downgrade is imminent, sparking a blame game between Canberra and the LNP state government. I believe Israeli survivors, Grace Tame, clarifies October 7 attack comments. She faced criticism after a March ABC Radio Sydney interview in which she likened reports of mass sexual assault during the Hamas attacks on October 7, 2023 to propaganda. And Victoria's upper house votes down Carroll government's work from home laws. Victoria's upper house has referred Premier Ben Carroll's work from home laws to a parliamentary committee in a major blow for Labor ahead of November state election. Land clearing investigations to be reviewed after Hobart farmer protest. And Stalwart says fishing industry facing wipeout without radical change. You've been listening to the National News Hour. My name is Trish Nankervell. Reading with me today has been Elizabeth Borello. Join us at the same time tomorrow on Vision Australia Radio, VA Radio Digital or online at varadio.org for the latest news from Australia's most trusted news organisations. 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
5: Welcome to the Top End News on Vision Australia Radio, featuring articles compiled from the NT News and ABC Online for Thursday, September the 10th. I'm Helen Rice and reading with me today is Nini Davies. Today's program includes items on an Adelaide River crocodile, a $5,000 prize for NT high school students, and the death of an Alice Springs prisoner. Alpha croc feasting on 2.5-metre juvenile's carcass by Lottie Hood. A so-called ladies' man, Salty, has turned croc killer after being spotted showing off a 2.5-metre carcass of an Adelaide River crocodile. The large reptilian Alpha was captured this week hauling his prize feast down a stretch of the Northern Territory River in front of a boatload of croc-loving tourists. At first, an online post sparked fears the crocodile, affectionately named Casanova, estimated to be about 5.4 metres long, had killed a fearless nearby younger croc, Fishfingers. But days after the post, staff from the spectacular jumping crocodile crews, who named the predators and operate on that stretch of the Adelaide River, said the partly disintegrated corpse appeared to be a wild and nameless younger crocodile. It is not clear if Casanova actually deserves the title of croc killer or if he simply did not want the younger Salty's death to be in vain. But staff said there was every chance he did kill it, given his history. Casanova received his name from cruise staff after seeming to take an interest in a red-haired female skipper a few years ago. Already claiming a lot of girlfriends in typical alpha croc style, he was thereby known to crew as Ladies' Man Casanova, named after the famous 18th century Italian lover or womaniser Giacomo Casanova. Spectacular Jumping Croc Cruise marketing manager Alexandra Field said that middle-aged crocodile was not the most aggressive one on the river, but had got into fights before. They're all aggressive, obviously, saltwater crocodiles, but of all the ones we work with, I wouldn't class him as overly aggressive outwardly, Ms. Field said. But all of the dominant males are extremely capable of being aggressive and killing smaller crocodiles quite easily if they wanted to. Casanova has gotten into fights before. He used to fight quite often with his neighbour, Trevor, until Trevor was unfortunately killed by a propeller strike from a boat. Ms. Field said Casanova had the biggest territory on that stretch of river, measuring 2 kilometres, after he absorbed Trevor's territory after his death. Casanova actually lost a leg to Trevor, so he's no stranger to fighting, Ms. Field added. We probably see crocs eating other crocs every few months. I wouldn't say it's extremely common, but it's not abnormal. All of the crocodiles we work with are completely wild. They don't rely on us for food at all, so it is quite common to see them typically with wallabies, things like that. But small crocodiles are part of the food chain. And that article was by Lottie Hood. Alpha croc feasting on 2.5-metre juvenile's carcass.
0: This article is titled A Lucky Charm and Seaweed's $1 million winning formula by Camden Smith. Wearing a ring that belonged to her late grandmother for good luck, a fifth-generation Territorian researching seaweed adaptability has won the $1 million Croc Pitch Innovation Prize. Alison Duguid, a scion of the Territory's famous Fong Lim family, is chief executive and founder of Northern Australian Sea Culture, a startup that adapts seaweed as a substitute for synthetic chemicals for use in soil health and as gels and thickeners. One of 3 finalists nominated for the Million Dollar Innovation Award, sponsored by Darwin Innovation Hub, NASC, defeated quality entries focused on biodiversity mapping and drones in agriculture. Alison said NASC grew and processed native tropical seaweed into soil products that helped mine sites achieve rehabilitation targets unreachable using existing methods. She said lab trials showed up to 75% higher seed germination against a 50% regulatory benchmark, with pay trials underway with a major miner and NASC's first cultivation site operating at the Darwin Waterfront Lagoon. With 2 of her aunts looking on, Ms. Duguid proudly accepted the winner's cheque to be used as venture capital for product development. Subject to due diligence, Croc Pitch judges also agreed to back Nature Helm and Drone Hand, the other 2 shortlist finalists. Wearing her grandmother's enormous ring, Alison was presented with first prize by Business Minister Robin Cale. Alison referenced the search for new enterprise opportunities in a large jurisdiction with tiny population. Growing up a fifth-generation Territorian, I'm just really passionate about economic development and the opportunities up here, she said. Also, seeing the lack of opportunity for education and training and the ability to implement that from learnings down south and bring that back to integrate into remote communities is just so important to me. And that article was A Lucky Charm and Seaweed's $1 million winning formula by Caden Smith.
5: Death in Alice Springs Prison by Jera Kazakov. An investigation is underway into the death of an Alice Springs Correctional Centre prisoner. In a statement on Wednesday morning, NT Police said initial investigations indicated a 35-year-old male died as a result of a medical episode inside the prison. Police and the Department of Corrections said the man collapsed and corrections staff performed CPR until St John's ambulance arrived. He was taken to hospital by ambulance, police and the department said, where he later died. Further details surrounding the nature of the medical episode were not provided by police or the department. NT Police Southern Watch Commander George Siolka said the death occurred just after 5:30pm on Tuesday. The death was being treated as a death in custody and was not suspicious, Mr. Siolka said. Police were investigating the death, he said, with a report to be prepared for the coroner. In a statement, the Department of Corrections said the male prisoner died following a medical emergency on Tuesday. Correctional staff immediately activated emergency response procedures and aided until medical personnel arrived, the statement said. Support is being provided to prisoners and staff affected by the incident, including access to wellbeing and counselling services. The Department of Corrections offers condolences to the family, friends and community of the deceased. As is standard practice, the death has been reported to the Northern Territory coroner and it will be subject to a mandatory inquest. The person was a young individual, Senior Sergeant Siolka said. He did not provide further identifying details as police were still working to notify his family. In Senate estimates this year, NT Corrections Commissioner Matthew Varley said there were 784 people in custody in the Alice Springs Correctional Centre. All deaths in custody are subject to a mandatory inquest in the NT. That article was by Jera Kazakov, Death in Alice Springs Prison.
0: This article is titled Prize for NT High School Artists by Thomas McLean. NT High School students now have a rare shot at national recognition and a $5,000 prize through the University of New England's inaugural Cover Artist of the Year competition. Students in years 9 to 12 from across the NT are eligible to enter UNE's inaugural Cover Artist of the Year competition, which invites young people to create an original 2D artwork responding to the theme Unconventional. The winning piece will appear on the cover of UNE's 2028 course guide, be exhibited at the New England Regional Art Museum, and earn its creator $5,000. The competition is free to enter and runs from September 3 to 23. UNE says the National Award is designed to give young artists a chance to showcase their work beyond the classroom, particularly students in regional and rural communities who may have fewer opportunities to connect with major arts networks. UNE Director of Marketing, Michaela Loeb, said the competition aimed to back young people developing their creative voice in a fast-changing world. Young artists are developing their creative practice at a time of rapid technological and social change, she said. Whether entrants work by hand, digitally or emerging technology, we are interested in the thinking and artistic direction that make their work distinctly their own. The award creates an opportunity for those perspectives to be showcased nationally. In addition to the main prize, UNE will award an Emerging Voice Award for an outstanding Year 9 or 10 student, along with the People's Choice Award. All finalists will have their work displayed at NIRAM. Students can submit work in any 2D medium, including painting, drawing, illustration, graphic design, or mixed media. UNE says entrants may use AI tools during the creative process, but the final artwork must reflect the student's own artistic direction and be supported by an artist's statement. Students, parents and teachers can find full details at une.edu.au/coverartcomp. And that article was Prize for NT High School Students by Thomas McLean.
5: Made for $1,500, About the Soufflé takes a swipe at greedy landlords. If you had told Connor Van Helsing when he was homeless that one day he would star in a movie about his experience, he wouldn't have believed you. It's indescribable, he says, as he reflects on the times he struggled to find a place to sleep. His experiences are the basis of the film About the Soufflé, which will have its world premiere this week at the Darwin International Film Festival. Having been homeless three times, things got pretty grim for Van Helsing, who once inspected a rental that turned out to be a shipping container. It's a crisis, that's for sure, Van Helsing says. With the complete lack of rental rights, landlords are leasing anything and not taking care of it at all, just to rob you at the end of your tenancy anyway. Homelessness isn't just about sleeping rough. Van Helsing has also endured extended stretches of insecure couch surfing, relying on the generosity of mates, an increasingly common occurrence that masks the extent of the crisis. It's not just about being at the bottom of the barrel, Van Helsing adds. It's way more common than you might think. The stats back Van Helsing up. Forget getting a foothold on the property ladder. Even just renting is increasingly out of reach for many Australians. A new report by the NT Council for Social Services, NTCSS, shows at the end of 2025, the Northern Territory had the second highest average rent in the country, behind New South Wales. The report also found that of the rentals listed in the NT, none were affordable for a single person on minimum wage, job seeker, youth allowance, the disability support, or age pension. It's why emerging filmmaker Jacob Hazeldine, 25, made About the Soufflé. Shot for an astonishing $1,500 and relying on a volunteer village of mostly non-professionals, his debut feature draws on the lived experiences of Van Helsing, who co-wrote the film, and their inner circle, including Van Helsing's co-star Jesse Milne. "I was pretty confronted by the toll homelessness was having on them," Hazeldine says. "I saw it as a potential avenue to create a circuit breaker in this cycle that Connor was in, to allow him some agency, with the added benefit of creating a film that provides insight into a lot of real stuff." Hazeldine previously worked as a project officer at the NTCSS. "We were representing bodies that look after people who are going through housing difficulties," he says. "It's increasingly the norm, not something that raises eyebrows, which is pretty sad." About the Soufflé was a game changer for Van Helsing. He plays Connor, a character not unlike himself, who's sleeping in a garage on a suburban property in Darwin. Connor's rudely awoken one morning by his live-in landlord, played by Michael Van Berkel, who also did a crash course in sound recording for the film, who evicts him without notice. This crisis sparks a funny and occasionally freaky odyssey as Connor hunts for a place to live, a gig to pay the rent, reluctantly, and some dope to smoke, less reluctantly. Shot predominantly in black and white by cinematographer Mitch Drescher, About the Soufflé embraces both visual and thematic nods towards Breathless, the similarly edgy and inventive debut feature of French critic-turned-filmmaker Jean-Luc Godard that was also shot on the hop with a small handheld camera. The name is a knowing wink to the French title of Godard's film, About des Soufflés. "I was exposed to Breathless at film school, learning how they made it," Hazeldine says. "These new pocket-sized cameras we have access to are really democratising filmmaking. We're seeing the parallels between what we're doing and the French New Wave, leveraging it to create something sincere and authentic." That authenticity and the film's fearlessness in tackling one of Australia's most pressing crises is a breath of fresh air and one that caught the attention of the DIFF programmers. Hazeldine couldn't believe it when they called, wanting to screen About the Soufflé at Darwin's iconic deck chair cinema. "I'm really proud of the film and I'm so happy that we're able to premiere it at such a great venue with an understanding audience," Hazeldine says. "It's so validating that we created something of merit after the culmination of so much work and with such little ingress, having tried to get money from Screen Australia and Screen Territory and got nowhere." That necessitated some nifty solutions, including Hazeldine composing the film's hectic score on a Nintendo Switch. "There's a $15 app which lets you emulate all of these Korg synthesizers," he reveals. "So that's how we built the sonic landscape." Van Helsing reckons the rise of unique Australian cinematic voices that make and do mend is at least in part because they insist on doing it their own way without interference. "There's a burgeoning anti-tech, anti-corporation sentiment among a lot of youngsters that makes them shy away from the mainstream, even if they could access it," he says. Hazeldine agrees. Looking back on it, this film has no right to exist. It's a Jenga tower held together with hopes and dreams where every element has to fall into place. We were shooting for 2.5 weeks straight, and if something fell through at any moment, it would have cascaded and destroyed the whole thing. About the Soufflé was too important a story to tell for it to fall flat at the final hurdle, in a town Hazeldine suggests cares more about accommodating the American military complex than those experiencing or at risk of homelessness. We've got a cultural schism up here with a really radical right-wing invasion over the last few years, bulldozing significant bushland to build all these suburbs and gerrymander our electorates, Hazeldine says. There's not a lot of love for homeless people and those living in poverty. It's cooked. That article was titled Made for $1,500 About the Soufflé Takes a Swipe at Greedy Landlords from ABC Online. On Vision Australia Radio, you're listening to Top End News with selected readings from the NT News and ABC Online for Thursday, September the 10th.
0: This article is from NT News, titled Defence Sacred Site Causes Big Headache by Harry Brill. Larrakia Nation has held talks with Finance Minister Katie Gallagher regarding the future of a defence facility, which also happens to be a sacred site. Concealed by thick vegetation and high fence lines, Stokes Hill Fuel Installation, which sits across from the newly built Larrakia Cultural Centre and overlooks the Darwin waterfront, is of deep interest to the Aboriginal Corporation, whose people have long revered the site but haven't freely walked across it in more than 100 years. The hill's future became a talking point in February when the Albanese government announced plans to sell 68 military sites identified as surplus. As part of the plan, three overgrown properties in Darwin will eventually hit the market: Stokes Hill, Kawandi North and Defence Establishment Birrama. Both Kawandi North and Defence Establishment Birrama have been handed to the Department of Finance for the finalisation of their divestment. However, the property with arguably the most potential, Stokes Hill, remains with Defence. Home to six large fuel tanks, the former Navy facility will have to undergo multiple demolition jobs, but also decontamination. Less straightforward, however, is the property's cultural implication, as it is recognised as a sacred site, which was briefed to Ms Gallagher when she visited Darwin last month. Ms Gallagher is working closely with the local community, including the Larrakia Nation, as the government considers the future of these three sites, an office spokesperson told this masthead. The minister understands the importance of these sites to the local community and will ensure local views are heard and considered before any decisions are made. Equally aware of Stokes Hill's sentimental value is the Department of Defence, with a spokesperson saying they would sit down with the Northern Territory's authorities and traditional owners as part of the divestment process. Defence says it's received valuable local insights and feedback in April, which, it claims, will inform its next step. It's not the first time potential property developer in the area has caught the eye of Larrakia's custodians. In December 2025, this masthead revealed a Singapore-based hotel developer pulled out of a $100 million hotel project along the waterfront due to concerns the proposed building would overlook the same sacred site. As for what comes of Stokes Hill's future, one senior Larrakia figure told the NT News the top priority was for Defence to clean up the site, saying they would like to see the hill's ecosystem restored before it changes hands. They maintained that decontaminating the area had to be completed before any future decision is made. And that article was Defence Sacred Site Causes Big Headache by Harry Brill.
5: Beetaloo Well Spudded by Paul Starrick. A world at war for energy security is handing Australia a huge opportunity to drive down costs and boost living standards by getting more gas out the ground, Santos Chief Kevin Gallagher has declared. Addressing the National Press Club on Wednesday, Mr. Gallagher said Ukraine and Middle East conflicts had shown the world still relied on traditional energy, particularly oil and gas. It came as Santos announced the spudding of its first appraisal well in the Northern Territory's Beetaloo Basin. The critical first step in the drilling process occurred on Friday, September the 4th, just days after first gas was released from the basin by energy rival Tamboran Resources. Meanwhile, Mr. Gallagher decried a throttling of new East Coast gas supply by New South Wales and Victorian bans and moratoriums over the past 15 years. He despaired that Santos had spent more than $1.5 billion since 2012 in an inconclusive bid for a green light on New South Wales' Narrabri project, saying this would alleviate southern market shortfalls expected beyond 2030. The world is at war for energy security, even in the places where the guns are silent, Mr. Gallagher said. Two conflicts, Ukraine and the Middle East, and the Strait of Hormuz, one common thread, each has torn into the pipelines, sea lanes and energy production infrastructure that keep the global economy running. The Middle East conflict has taken out 20% of the globe's liquefied natural gas supply, the largest shock in history, because the second largest producer, Qatar, is behind a blocked Hormuz. Mr. Gallagher insists Australia does not have a gas crisis and advocates a domestic gas reservation policy that promotes much-needed investment in new supplies. We have enormous gas resources. We just have to get more gas out of the ground, he said. As the world enters a new era where energy security is inseparable from economic, social and regional security, unlocking the wealth of Australia's energy resources continues to be our comparative advantage. Australia's opportunity is to grasp this advantage with both hands to drive energy costs down, reinvigorate growth in Australian living standards and foster a stronger, more stable Indo-Pacific region. Mr. Gallagher says he has publicly backed domestic gas reservations since 2018 and argues this should be put in place now, before investments worth billions are made. He argues a reservation policy must allow the price signals the market needs to invest in new gas supply development to operate. Australia cannot afford to retreat into resource nationalism, nor should it, he says. Australia must meet this moment by developing more of its energy resources to create the domestic energy abundance of the past and to maintain its reputation as a reliable supplier for our energy import-dependent partners in Asia. That article was titled Beetaloo Well Spudded by Paul Starrick.
6: This article is titled NT Jetstar Flights for Best Kept Season by Gary Shipway. Jetstar and Tourism NT have launched a five-day wet season sale on Northern Territory flights, with one-way economy fares to Australia's major capital cities from Darwin for as little as $139. The five-day sale starts at 9:30 a.m. today, with the bargain price fares expected to be snapped up. It includes both outbound and inbound fares for a range of travel dates between November 2026 and May 2027. Sale fares include Darwin-Adelaide from $139, Darwin-Brisbane from $153, Darwin-Melbourne-Tullamarine from $157, Darwin-Sydney-Kingsford-Smith from $165, Uluru Ayers Rock, Melbourne, Tullamarine from $115, Uluru Ayers Rock, Sydney, Kingsford Smith from $121. NT Minister for Tourism and Hospitality, Marie-Claire Boothby, said the NT government was partnering with Jetstar to make getting to the territory easier and more affordable as interest in the territory continued to grow. And the timing is perfect, as we step into our best-kept season, where the top end and Central Australia show all that makes the territory one of a kind, the tourism minister said. Jetstar Executive Manager Commercial Planning Scott Zeklin said the sale fares opened up the territory to more travellers. It lands right in the middle of the territory's best-kept season, from September to April, when the top end comes alive with tropical landscapes, unique experiences, great value deals and fewer crowds, he said. The sale starts, runs until Monday, September 14. And that article was NT Jetstar Flights for Best Kept Season by Gary Shipway.
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3: 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And our first reading after the break, It Was Just Pure Hatred, A New Report Reveals Intensifying, by Justin Ellis. Violence against same-sex attracted men through dating apps has become a key focus in the national debate about how to address hate crime. Between January 2024 and October 2025, Victoria Police recorded 95 app-facilitated offences, targeting members of the LGBTQIA+ community. These offences included physical and verbal assault, robbery and extortion, and the filming and sharing of these offences through digital platforms. The attacks are continuing. Last month in Melbourne, police arrested 5 men accused of homophobic attacks. The extent of this violence prompted the Victorian Legislative Council to establish an inquiry into anti-LGBTQI+ hate crimes in Victoria. The committee first tabled its final report, has just tabled its final report to Parliament. The inquiry found that while this kind of hate is sadly not new, it's intensifying and requires a concerted effort to keep LGBTQIA+ people safe. The attacks have been primarily perpetrated by young men in peri-urban areas, including outer, northern and southeastern Melbourne. The motivation behind them is not always clear and can include homophobia, thrill-seeking and financial gain. Underreporting is likely, given the stigma still attached to the previous criminalisation of male same-sex desire in Western liberal democracies such as Australia. That stigma may be most acutely felt by migrants from places where consensual male same-sex intimacy remains unlawful, and that's more than 60 countries. David Brown, a victim survivor of a dating app-facilitated attack, shared his experience in a hearing at the inquiry. Quote, "They did not care about getting caught because they did not see that what they were doing was anything wrong. They turned up to a park with a knife bigger than any of you have in your kitchen and held it to me and did not see any problem with that. It was just pure hatred. Now, they did try and rob me, but it was clear that that was not their motivation. While I was in the waiting room for emergency, I saw their profile appear on the dating app. They were ready to do it again." End of quote. In its report, the committee emphasised that the recent spate of homophobic attacks in Victoria is a resurgence of long-present anti-LGBTQIA+ hate, but this time it's being facilitated online. "The attacks will be all too familiar to anyone who can remember the last decades of the 20th century when gangs of young men would pursue same-sex attracted men violently and in some cases fatally. The impacts of the violence are felt beyond the victim of the attack by instilling fear across LGBTQIA+ communities and beyond." While the inquiry's focus is Victoria, the 41 findings and 35 recommendations will resonate nationally.

0: and internationally. In addition to Victoria, violence facilitated through dating apps against same-sex attracted men has been reported in New South Wales, Western Australia, the Australian Capital Territory, and Queensland. Given the international reach of digital platforms, this is now a global issue. There have been cases reported in the United States as far back as 2017. Potentially drawing on the experience of New South Wales, the committee has recommended the Victorian Government consider establishing a board of inquiry into historical violence, discrimination and stigma against LGBTQIA+ communities in Victoria. The committee recommended considering a redress pathway and reform to the historical homosexual conviction scheme, as Tasmania has done. The findings and recommendations will also be of interest to anyone more likely to be targeted for violence through dating apps and other digital platforms, including women and minority communities. What needs to be done? As the committee has noted in its report, a concerted effort is needed from all levels of government, tech companies, and civil society. Key areas of focus are resourcing to increase awareness about anti-LGBTQIA+ hate crime, research into its prevalence and impacts, and prevention initiatives. This includes continued support for LGBTQIA+ trauma-informed victim services and outreach to communities beyond LGBTQIA+ organisations. The committee recommended the Victorian Government consider the feasibility of introducing aggravated hate-based offences into criminal law in Victoria. The committee also recommended an independent evaluation of Victoria Police LGBTQIA+ training and the development of practical tools to identify and record anti-LGBTQIA+ crimes. Stricter governance of the digital platforms involved and hate crime diversion and de-radicalisation programs with a particular focus on young men are also among the recommendations. Key to raising awareness of the impact of homophobia is an agreed definition of hate crimes across Australian jurisdictions. This, in turn, would provide police across Australia with clarity on how to identify anti-LGBTQIA+ hate crime and more quickly identify it online. The federal government's proposed digital duty of care would be a further attempt in making tech companies legally responsible for preventing online harms. For dating app companies, this could mean an increased emphasis on evidence preservation in addition to improved safety, user education, and other features on their platforms. The committee has recommended the federal government ensure all dating apps operating in Australia become signatories to an enforceable and strengthened Australian online dating code. The current code is voluntary and does not encompass digital platforms such as Snapchat. At a time of intensified hostility towards LGBTQI+ expression, the inquiry has given much needed voice to victims, documented harms, and laid out potential responses to address technology-facilitated violence against LGBTQI+ people, their communities, and beyond. And that article was headed, "It Was Just Pure Hatred. A new report reveals intensifying."
1: The split-screen format helped sneak sex into Hollywood. Now it's a storytelling staple by Daniel Binns. One of Prime's greatest hits this year has been the teen romance series Off Campus. The show follows hockey player Garrett and musician Hannah as they try to reconcile sex, adulthood, college life and their feelings for each other. The show makes use of split screen on various occasions, such as when it simultaneously shows Garrett training and Hannah dancing, or both of them having a phone conversation. In its simplest form, the split-screen effect is the frame divided into two or more simultaneous images, showing the viewer multiple perspectives. Off-campus continues a long tradition of the technique's deployment in coming-of-age media. It was also used in Carrie, 1976, and The Rules of Attraction, 2002. It can be used to heighten tension, as in the Thomas Crown Affair films, 1968 and 1999, and The Boston Strangler, 1968, or to show a fractured mental state, such as in Requiem for a Dream, 2000. The history of this dynamic visual trick goes back to the earliest days of cinema itself. Early pioneers, French filmmaker and toy maker and magician George Millais, invented or popularized many film techniques that are still used today, including the dissolve effect, substitution splice or stop trick, and time-lapse photography. But it was his multiple exposure cinema photography where the real innovation occurred. Millais would cover a portion of the camera's lens, shoot a scene, and then rewind the film. He would then cover the inverse of what was previously masked and shoot new footage. When the film was developed, the two separate images would be merged as a composite with a near invisible split. In his 1898 short film Un Homme de Têtes, The Four Troublesome Heads, this creates the illusion of talking bodiless heads. This approach also allowed Millais to divide the screen vertically, a trick which has since been co-opted to create the doubling twin effect, such as in the film adaptation 2000 and both of the parent trap films 1961 and 1998. In 1927, Millais countryman Abel Gance ended his 9-hour epic Napoleon with the simultaneous projection of three reels arranged horizontally to form a triptych or ultra-wide panorama. Since these earlier experiments, the split screen has been used sporadically across film history. One of its most ardent champions is American filmmaker Brian De Palma, who has deployed divided screens extensively across his films from Sisters to 1972 onward. His Dress to Kill, 1980, depicts a woman being followed through a museum. Blowout, 1981, uses the technique to emphasize the protagonist's paranoia, and Snake Eyes, 1998, shows an assassination from multiple perspectives. Reading between the lines, the split screen is often used to show conversations on the phone, a well-known trope that also has its roots in early cinema. One early example comes from the 1913 American short film Suspense. The technique has also been judiciously deployed to get around censorship rules, including the infamous Motion Picture Production Code, better known as the Hays Code, which was in effect from 1934 to 1968. In Stanley Donen's 1958 rom-com Indiscreet, Cary Grant phones Ingrid Bergman from bed and a split slides across the screen to reveal Bergman also in bed. Showing an unmarried couple in bed together was too scandalous for the time. The split offered a palatable compromise. This skirting of censorship also inspired the central format of the 1959 hit Pillow Talk, where a telephone party line is used by romantic leads Doris Day and Rock Hudson. The most risque shot in the film shows Day and Hudson in adjacent baths, their feet touching at the screen's centre. Pillow Talk, among other no-sex sex comedies, inspired a 2003's Down With Love, starring Renee Zellweger and Ewan McGregor. The divided frame today. Why has the split screen persisted for so long? Trends in cinema photography and editing come and go, but the split screen's longevity may be more specific than just fashion. It hands the work of meaning-making to the viewer. As Richard Fleischer, director of the Boston Strangler, puts it, in effect, you do your own editing as you look from one image to the other. As the split screen evolves, this demand on the viewer hasn't changed. In recent screen life films such as Unfriended 2014 and Searching 2018, the screen is divided by apps, windows, and the ubiquitous video call. The technique is the same, but the story is structured through the multi-perspective logic of modern digital life. More than a century after George Millais first divided the frame by hand, the split screen remains an invitation to the viewer to connect what the frame leaves apart. That was titled The Split Screen Format Helped Sneak Sex into Hollywood. Now it's a storytelling staple.
0: 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Our next article is headed, The Victorian Government's New Integrity Laws Are Not Perfect, but they are vital for restoring good governance in the state. And it was written by William Partlett. The Victorian Government has introduced legislation expanding the jurisdiction of its Anti-Corruption Commission, the Independent Broad-Based Anti-Corrupt Corruption Commission, or IBAC. This comes on the heels of the creation of a new Royal Commission that will investigate allegations of vast corruption in the construction sector. The IBAC reforms are not perfect. They overly limit the ability of IBAC to investigate past conduct and do not expand IBAC's power to hold hearings in public. Despite these issues, they are vital for fixing Victoria's governance crisis. Perfect must not be the enemy of good, and they must be passed. Taken alongside the Royal Commission, they allow Victoria to begin to tackle one of the root problems in its failing governance culture, which is the blatant disregard for long-standing Westminster conventions by premiers, ministers, and public servants. These conventions are more than just relics of a bygone time. They are responsibilities of public office that underpin our democratic system by ensuring the people can hold their officials to account. They also help to safeguard good governance. Few would argue Victoria is facing an integrity and governance crisis. This crisis stems from a culture of top-down governance in which leading public officials disregard key Westminster conventions on the base of, quote, getting shit done, quote. New Premier Ben Carroll has vowed to put an end to this, describing integrity as non-negotiable. He has called a royal commission that will investigate allegations of corruption and government waste in the construction sector. He has also introduced legislation expanding IBAC's jurisdiction. These reforms are an important first step, but both the Royal Commission and IBAC must now focus on more than just putting people behind bars. They also must work to re-establish two important conventions that underpin our parliamentary democracy. First, premiers and powerful ministers now regularly ignore the convention of ministerial responsibility to Parliament. This convention is not an outdated concept. It safeguards our democracy, allowing Parliament and the people to hold their officials to account. Second, top public servants are increasingly disregarding their responsibility to give frank and fearless advice. This convention ensures good governance, helping to ensure policies are implemented efficiently and in the public interest. The Royal Commission and IBAC must now use their new powers to restore these conventions to Victorian governance. The Royal Commission into the Integrity of Major Public and Civil Infrastructure Construction Projects has broad terms of reference. Its success will now depend on how its Royal Commissioner, Christopher Kourakis, uses this broad discretion. The Commission must seek to uncover criminal wrongdoing on Victorian construction sector, but it also must spend sufficient time focusing on the role premiers, powerful ministers and high-ranking public servants play in overseeing the spending of public money on major construction projects. These powerful officials were likely careful to avoid criminal conduct. But did they disregard ministerial responsibility in overseeing these massive public infrastructure projects? And if they did, how did this enable corruption and a lack of accountability on Victorian construction sites? In doing this work, it has a good model to follow, the Robo-Debt Royal Commission. This commission recounted in painful detail the tragic consequences of the repeated failure by leading ministers and public servants to follow the convention of ministerial responsibility to Parliament. The Caracas Royal Commission must do the same. IBAC finally has the powers it has long asked for, bringing it in line with the powers of most of Australia's anti-corruption commissions. Its success now requires two things. First, it will require the government to adequately fund IBAC to use this new jurisdiction. IBAC has a very broad remit already, with responsibility not only over public administration, but also police misconduct. It will require more resources to seriously use these powers. Second, IBAC will soon have the power to call out as, quote, corrupt conduct, quote, the actions of high-ranking public officials that violate their codes of conduct. IBAC must use this power, linking the disregard for these norms with the misuse of public power and breaches of public trust. IBAC's recent Operation Richmond report shows the consequences of disregarding these conventions. It uncovered clear evidence the Victorian Premier, Daniel Andrews, tasked his Special Minister for State, Gavin Jennings, and a top public servant, Tony Bates, with negotiating a secret deal on employment agreements for Victorian firefighters. IBAC found clear violations of ministerial responsibility and the duty to give frank, impartial, and fearless advice in this conduct. These violations contributed to the unfair and improper treatment of many of Victoria's firefighters. With its new powers, IBAC can and should label this conduct corrupt. Although top-ranking officials will not be prosecuted for this type of conduct, they will now face political consequences for this kind of misconduct. The blatant disregard for rules ensuring ministerial responsibility in their codes of conduct suggests a contempt not just for the rules, but also for constitutional democracy. It is sometimes said, a fish rots from the head. Victoria's improved integrity system now has the chance to address the rotting head of Victorian governance by exposing the failure of our leading public officials to respect long-standing and important Westminster conventions of conduct in public office. In doing so, they will not just help ensure democratic accountability, they can also restore good governance in Victoria. And that article was headed, "The Victorian Government's New Integrity Laws Are Not Perfect, But They Are Vital for Restoring Good Governance in the State."
1: Who studies infectious diseases in cats, I've been repeatedly asked whether Australia's outbreak of the H5 bird flu poses a risk to pets. The short answer is yes. As this lethal virus continues to infect more mammals, poultry farmers and backyard chook owners remain on high alert. But outbreaks overseas suggest pets, particularly cats, can also contract H5 bird flu and develop serious disease. To date, Australia has not recorded any cases of the deadly H5 bird flu in pets, and the risk to most cats and dogs remains very low. But if infection does occur, the consequences can be serious. As a nation of pet owners with 77.7 million Australian households sharing their homes with a pet, we must understand how cats and dogs may become infected, what signs to watch for, and which practical measures can reduce exposure to H5 bird flu. Cats and dogs can catch bird flu in four main ways: direct contact with infected wildlife, being in places where infected wildlife have been, eating or drinking infected animal products, coming into contact with the virus at home, including via clothing, shoes or equipment. H5 bird flu outbreaks abroad, including in Poland, South Korea and Belgium, suggest infected cats can deteriorate rapidly and often die within days of exposure. Dogs can also become infected, but appear less vulnerable to severe sickness. Many develop only mild symptoms or none at all. Currently, no vaccinations are available for pets, and there is limited data on whether existing influenza antivirals could be a safe and effective treatment for cats and dogs. This means prevention is the most effective tool we have. How would I know if my pet is infected? The early signs of H5 bird flu infection resemble those of many common animal diseases. Infected pets may initially look unwell, develop a fever, become lethargic and go off their food. Common respiratory signs include coughing, difficulty breathing and discharge from the eyes or nose. In cats, H5 bird flu can quickly progress and lead to serious neurological symptoms such as tremors, seizures or sudden blindness. If your pet develops any of these symptoms, don't arrive at your veterinary clinic unannounced. Call ahead and discuss your concerns with a vet, telling them if your pet has recently had contact with wild birds, wildlife or raw animal products. This will allow your vet to assess your pet's level of risk and determine the safest ways to examine them. If your vet suspects your pet may have bird flu, they may conduct an initial assessment outside the hospital and implement additional infection control measures such as wearing protective clothing and caring for your pet separately from other animals. They may also consult with the government veterinarian coordinating the bird flu response in your area. If directed to do so by the government veterinarian, your vet may collect samples, most commonly respiratory swabs similar to COVID tests, to determine whether H5 bird flu could be involved. Currently, there is no in-house test that veterinary clinics can perform, so samples must be sent to a dedicated government laboratory for analysis. What you can do. Here are four practical steps owners can take to help keep their pets safe. Avoid contact with wildlife. Leashing dogs and keeping cats indoors where possible will stop them from touching, scavenging or hunting infected wildlife. This also prevents pets from hunting healthy native wildlife, which need all the help they can get as this virus spreads. Stay away from contaminated environments. H5 bird flu can be present in bird droppings, feathers, carcasses and contaminated water. Depending on environmental conditions, the virus can survive for days or even weeks. To protect your pet, bring food and water bowls inside when not in use and cover outdoor cat enclosures with roofing or tarp to keep out contaminated bird droppings. You can also shift bird baths and feeders from your areas your pet frequents or remove them altogether. Steer clear of raw animal products. H5 bird flu is likely to spread into poultry or other farmed animals, making raw animal products a potential source of infection. Most feline cases occurred when cats ate raw foods, including raw meat, unpasteurised dairy products and improperly processed pet food, later found to be contaminated with the virus. Owners should avoid feeding their pets such products, and it's worth noting freezing or freeze-drying food does not reliably kill or inactivate avian influenza viruses. To avoid accidentally infecting your pet, it's important to boost hygiene measures. This is especially true if you work with birds, wildlife or farm poultry. Only handle sick or injured wildlife if you are trained to do so. If you do have contact with them, wash your hands thoroughly, disinfect any equipment and change clothing and footwear before returning home. For most Australian pets, the risk of getting H5 bird flu is extremely low. Taking some simple precautions can help keep it that way. If you encounter sick or dead wildlife, remember to avoid record and report any sightings to the Emergency Animal Disease Hotline on 1800 675 888. You can stay informed about where the H5 bird flu has been detected by regularly checking the Australian Government's bird flu website and detection map. And that was titled, Worried Your Pet Might Catch Bird Flu, Here's What You Can Do. And that completes our readings from the website theconversation.com. I'm Valerie Tucker, and reading with me today was John Wilson. Our panel operator was John, and our editor was Valerie. This program is produced in our Adelaide studios and can be heard regularly, this time here on Vision Australia Radio at VA Radio on digital and online at varadio.org.

0: Sunday evenings at 6:15, it's The Lord's Challenge. Join Joshua Daniels International Broadcast Ministry as he brings God's invitation to people everywhere. 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
7: 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Over the next hour, we'll bring you readings from Reader's Digest and other sources, compiled by Kerry Fasolo and recorded in the Perth studios of Vision Australia Radio. I'm Sandra Martin. Joined today, my readers Kim Rosenblum and Murray Jorgensen. Today's topics include an item on Nigella Lawson. There's another one titled, Never is a Long Time Not to Change Your Mind, and Investing LICs and ETFs, whatever that means. Anyway, Kim's going to lead us off with our first article.
8: And this article is from Reader's Digest, June-July 2026, titled, Dear Pet Sitter, The Most Eccentric Care Instructions Indulged, by Judith Newman. When I left my golden retriever Monty with a pet sitter, I thought my 4 pages of single-spaced instructions were perfectly reasonable. He thinks his real name is, What do you have in your mouth? I wrote. So please check frequently or you will end up spending the night with Monty in the ER. There's something about writing out pet care instructions that shows just how much these animals rule our lives. During his long life, Monty racked up thousands in medical bills because of his passion for eating my underwear, which meant I had to be very explicit in the directions I gave his caretakers. This, it turns out, is surprisingly common. When I was a kid, my parents would drop me off at the babysitter and their instructions were like, make sure she stays alive, says Fei-Fei Friedman, a graphic designer and dog sitter in Manhattan. But dog owners today? Their instructions are as complicated as a Tesla owner's manual. In Reddit communities and on TikTok accounts, pet sitters often swap stories of over-the-top care instructions for animals, like dogs that need to hear Frank Sinatra to poop, or kittens that attack if their food isn't microwaved. My boy will not get out of bed in the morning unless you say, Good morning, Mr. President, reads one post. He needs his green monkey to sleep, reads another. Don't be afraid if he keeps the tail down his throat for more than 1 minute. He knows what he's doing. Do not say Jake Gyllenhaal, or she will start freaking out, reads a third. Key Cash, a pet sitter in Orlando, Florida, was once warned to keep the knives locked up, or the cat she was watching might pick one up in its mouth and try to stab her. I laughed, she says. Guess what happened? Cash assured me in an email that the cat had dropped the knife before there were any casualties. While these stories may seem outrageous, there are perfectly logical reasons why owners explain and over-explain instructions for their pets' care, says Nancy R. Gee, the director of the Center for Human-Animal Interaction at Virginia Commonwealth University. For one thing, she says, animals can't entirely grasp the concept of time, which can make a simple trip to the store feel like abandonment. You can explain to a young child that you are leaving and coming back, says Jane Greer, a family therapist in New Jersey, who runs an Instagram account for her Coton de Tulia, Riley. But with a dog, they don't know. That may explain why guilt-ridden pet owners leave long lists of what Reddit pet sitters call enrichments to distract from the owner's absence. Whether it's a T-shirt that smells like the owner, or favourite music and TV shows that must be played on repeat. Brenda the accountant has a screen addiction, Rennie Weller, a jewellery designer in Los Angeles, says of her Multipoo. She tells sitters her dog needs plenty of TV time and instructs them to go to YouTube, search dog videos and give Brenda hours of scrolls. According to a 2023 Pew Research Center study, 51% of US pet owners say their pets are as much a part of the family as any human member. And, G says, when people are asked to name those they trust most, pets will often be closer in their inner circle than family and friends. Many pet owners also feel a strong sense of emotional debt to their animals, adds Greer. Human relationships are very tough, she says. Your pet may be the one non-judgmental being in your life. They'll love you even if you're not a very good person. Maybe that's the reason we indulge our pets' eccentricities and fears, no matter how absurd. Carol Mithers used to leave excruciatingly detailed instructions about her scrappy chow mix, Casey, including this warning. If you see or hear the Goodyear blimp, grab the leash tightly and get home as fast as you can. Casey was terrified of blimps. Once I had to literally lie on top of him to keep him from running into a busy street, says Mithers, who is the author of Rethinking Rescue, Dog Lady and the Story of America's Forgotten People and Pets. Rational or not, elaborate pet instructions are clearly a projection of our love, G says. We owe our pets and adore them, even when they are diabolical. That perhaps accounts for one ominous instruction left for a pet sitter who later shared it on TikTok. Jasper cannot be trusted. Good luck. And that article was from Reader's Digest, June-July 2026, pages 29 to 31.
7: And Murray is going to bring us our next article.
9: This one comes from Australia's Most Bizarre Crimes by Peter Coleman, pages 68 to 71, A Thievish Disposition. I'm one of those people who loses all self-control the moment I walk into a bookstore. I inevitably walk away 4 books heavier and $140 lighter. My internal dialogue usually goes something like this. Question: have you read all the books you have at home? Answer: not even close. My to-be-read pile could fill 2 bookcases. Question: so should you be spending more money on books? Answer: yes, absolutely. I need and deserve them. It turns out this is a timeless experience. On Wednesday, the 26th of October, 1898, The Argus, a daily Melbourne newspaper, reported a court case presided over by Magistrate Joseph Panton. A young dressmaker named Julia Neal was accused of stealing 3 books and a music portfolio. Police searched her Carlton home and discovered another book, apparently taken from a set of volumes, entitled Exposition on the Apocalypse. Sounds like a real page-turner. Julia claimed the book had been given to her by someone who knew her interest in Christadelphian literature. The scene of the crime was Cole's Book Arcade, Bourke Street Mall, Melbourne. Founded in 1883 by the eccentric bookseller E.W. Cole, it was the largest bookstore in the world, boasting an incredible 2 million titles. It was also what marketing execs today call an immersive customer experience. Visitors entered the arcade through a bright rainbow arch that led them into a festival of books, live music, plants, talking birds, monkeys, sweets, toys, garden ornaments, funny pictures, optical illusions, and funhouse mirrors. Cole encouraged people to visit when they needed some time out. No one has to buy, said a sign in the store. You can read what you like. It was celebrated as the grandest bookshop in the world, and visited by such literary greats as Rudyard Kipling and Mark Twain. When a government regulation that dictated early closing times for bookshops threatened to shut the store down in 1896, 30,000 people signed a petition to keep it open. Everybody loved Cole's Book Arcade. Well, almost everybody. It's clear Magistrate Panton wasn't the biggest fan. He took exception to the fact that customers could wander about and pick up books at their leisure. This might seem a strange criticism to modern bookshop goers. Isn't that how all bookstores work? But at the time, most bookstores required customers to ask a staff member before they could look at a book. According to Magistrate Panton, the freedom offered at Kohler's Book Arcade was making people steal books. Temptation is thrown in the way of people who really are not thieves, he said at Julia Neal's hearing. This place makes more thieves than any institution in Melbourne. Talk about victim blaming. E.W. Cole refused to take the accusation lying down. He sent a letter defending the Book Arcade to the editor of the Argus. Sir, on returning from another colony today, I was surprised and pained to read in your paper on Wednesday the words uttered by Mr. Panton from the bench on Tuesday last, referring to the Book Arcade. Mr. Panton has a strong bias against the Book Arcade. He can see the worst, but not the best side. In the public library, any person is allowed to go into the bays and handle the books alone. There is temptation for the dishonestly inclined. But will Mr. Panton venture to call the public library a thief-making establishment, because dishonest persons can easily steal there? The public library is a grand institution and does far more good than harm. And so does the Book Arcade. I deem the above a sufficient answer to Mr. Panton's strictures against the Books Arcade. Yours, etc., E.W. Cole. But the war of words didn't end there. On the 5th of November 1898, Magistrate Panton was back in the Argus after presiding over another case of book theft. This time, a young woman named Ellen Smith was accused of stealing several books from Cole's Book Arcade and attempting to sell them off at a newsagent in Richmond. She confessed to the crime, but her lawyer claimed there were mitigating circumstances. For the defence, Mr. Rogers contended that the books were left open for everyone to take, and there was no supervision. His client pleaded guilty. She had no apparent reason for stealing the books and did not know why she took them. Talk about poor impulse control. Of course, Magistrate Panton took the opportunity to throw more shade at the Book Arcade. He claimed his comments about the store represented the opinion of every magistrate in Melbourne. We regret that facilities are afforded by these narrow passages, he said, referring to the arrangement of the bookshelves in the arcade. They do not admit without obstruction all the immense traffic that passes through there. How were people supposed to not steal books when the bookstore made it so easy? A couple of days later, Magistrate Panton resumed the hearing of Julia Neal. E.W. Cole sent along Barrister Dr. T.P. McInerney to ask Magistrate Panton to, quote, qualify, unquote, his statements about the Book Arcade, but the magistrate wouldn't budge. By the correspondence that has taken place on the subject, he said, E.W. Cole has had a very good advertisement gratis. Apparently, Cole should have been grateful for the free publicity. Dr. McInerney insisted Cole's Book Arcade didn't turn people into thieves. If someone stole from the store, it was because they already had a thievish disposition. The magistrate answered by referring to a recent case of boys stealing books from the arcade. These boys were not originally thieves, he said. If you will refer to the record of conviction, you will see that our remarks are borne out. That is quite enough. He concluded by sentencing Julia Neal to a £5 fine or 1 week in prison. Case closed. Or was it? An article published in the Argus 6 years later showcased Cole's ingenious solution for shutting up the mean-spirited magistrate. There had been a significant drop in the number of book thieves appearing before the bench since the Julia Neal hearing. The article explained why. Some years ago, it was the practice to prosecute offenders, with the result that Mr. Panton complained of the number of cases brought before him and condemned the Book Arcade as a resort of thieves and pickpockets. Since then, though many cases of pilfering are detected, prosecutions rarely follow, unless the thief becomes defiant or is known to be a frequent offender. How could Magistrate Panton complain about the number of shoplifters if Cole didn't report them? It was, as they say, a boss move. E.W. Cole for the win. And that was from Australia's Most Bizarre Crimes by Peter Coleman, pages 68 to 71, A Thievish Disposition.
7: 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This article is from the June-July Reader's Digest, page 27. Smart Animals. These Caddies Work for Peanuts by Carolyn Fanning. Golfers come from all over the world to see the famed goat caddies at Sylvie's Valley Ranch, a resort in Seneca, Oregon. I play a ton of golf, says Sophie McFall, who drove 5 hours to be caddied by Bogey, an American range goat, and I've never done something like that. Most of the 4,000 goats who grow up on the ranch each year roam the property, grazing on overgrowth to reduce wildfire risk and keep invasive plant species at bay. But a select few are scouted for the ranch's most prestigious job, toting golfers' balls, clubs, tees and beers down the fairway. Bogey, Putter, Mulligan and Long Drive, the Caddy Shack's current residents, are known more for their good nature and, yes, willing to work for peanuts than for their golf IQ. Still, McFall says she prefers them to human caddies. This is more fun. So that was from Smart Animals, titled These Caddies Work for Peanuts, from Reader's Digest, June-July 2026.
8: And this next article is from Mind Food Magazine, July 2026, pages 10 to 13. The Ultimate Ingredient. As she prepares to enter the famous Great British Bake Off tent, writer, chef and culinary conversationalist like no other, Nigella Lawson reflects on food, family, independence and a fusion of fine pleasures along the way, revealing the ingredients of a life well lived. Words by Violet Wilder. A conversation with Nigella Lawson could legitimately be one of many things. Likely it begins as a discourse over food. It may likely evolve into hospitality, hosting, family and other relationships, through fashion, philosophy and, well, paper laminating techniques, but more on that later. The conclusion to be reached from the iconic author of 14 generational cookbooks and almost as many delectable television series is that Lawson is someone whose greatest love is not actually the consumption of food, but the experiences layered around it. Someone commented once that I speak the language of paying attention, she begins. I thought at first that was a peculiar thing to say, but when I considered it more, it was a nice compliment to receive. I think we can very easily get lost in the big things, particularly given the way the world is in 2026. It's big actions, big gestures, big ideas, and it's easy to become wrapped up in that way of thinking. In reality, there's so much more satisfaction out there by focusing on the intricacies of a meal, of people gathered around a table, of rituals, memories, individual flavours. These are the things that can transform an ordinary day into something far richer.
9: Connecting through cooking. Lawson's ability to connect on a human level is arguably why her arrival in the famous white tent of the Great British Bake Off feels so perfectly timed. The programme has long occupied a unique place in television culture, a cookery institution where success feels communal rather than competitive, majoring more on techniques, warmth, humour, humanity, stories, and the occasional serving of catastrophic culinary imperfection. Its appeal lies not in triumph over others, but in encouragement and enthusiasm. Contestants help one another, and failure is met with empathy rather than ridicule. There is something very moving about watching people create food that genuinely matters to them, reflects Lawson. What people choose to make isn't simply a recipe, it's a memory, a family story, a connection to a particular place or person. That's one of the reasons audiences connect so strongly with programs like Bake Off. They recognise something familiar in those stories. And on the other side of it, it should be said that while we all make the occasional mistake, technical skill across the board has improved immeasurably over the years. Lawson is a notable coup for the show, despite its own standing as a food forerunner. Since her breakout in the mid-80s, she has become one of the most distinctive voices in food writing and broadcasting. She rose from writer on The Spectator out of the shadow of her father Nigel, former UK Chancellor of the Exchequer, and into the freelance world, where she began styling elegant food pieces for the likes of Vogue, The Daily Telegraph, The Observer, and others. Her cookbooks became synonymous with the romance and therapy of food, with a kitchenware range and significant BBC contract arriving thereafter. Unfortunately, at the same time, Lawson's private life did not follow the same linear path to happiness. First husband, John Diamond, was diagnosed with throat cancer and passed away in March 2001. The couple had two children together, Cosima and Bruno. A second marriage, to Charles Saatchi, was tumultuous at times and led to divorce in 2013, after a decade together. That all means her life off-screen these days is kept fiercely private. Instead, she chooses to occupy a space where an eponymous brand extends little further than the edges of the kitchen table. And yes, while others have built restaurant empires, accumulated Michelin stars, or launched sprawling commercial brands, neither Gordon, Jamie, Heston, nor any other of her contemporaries can claim to occupy such a space where food is celebrated so wholesomely on atmosphere and feeling, not just recipes. From her first notable tome, How to Eat, in 1998, the appeal has always rested on something larger than food itself. Comfort, companionship, curiosity, travel, family, and pleasure. "I've always been interested in the emotional side of it all," she says, "and have never disguised that or sought to shy away from it. Some chefs pursue that way of thinking in a sentimental or nostalgic way, thinking about the past, but really for me, it's all in the present and what it means there and then. So when people tell me they cooked one of my recipes, what interests me isn't whether they followed it exactly, it's who they cooked it for and the occasion. It is the story around it. That's where the real meaning tends to be."
8: Renewed appreciation. The past few years have only strengthened that mantra. Like many people, Lawson emerged from the strange stillness of the pandemic with a renewed appreciation for the everyday rituals that often go unnoticed. "I don't think we should romanticise difficult periods because living through COVID-19 was pretty hellish," she says. "Yet if we can find any upside from the whole thing, it's that people rediscovered certain things about themselves, including the value of home, of cooking, and obviously of staying connected. There was something revealing about having so many distractions removed. We became aware again of what sustains us when everything else falls away, and for many people, food was central to that. Not because it solved anything, more because it offered moments of comfort, creativity, and connection," she says. Some may suppose that COVID-19 also removed a desire for celebrity culture, a relief to Lawson. "I think we live in a mode that often encourages people to reveal everything, and that's not necessarily healthy. There is something valuable about having experiences that belong entirely to you. Privacy isn't about secrecy, it's about creating and maintaining space. Some thoughts need time before they're shared. Some memories become more meaningful because they remain personal. I've never felt an obligation to make every aspect of my life public," she says. As a result, we see Lawson as the cook, the writer, the ultimate host, and not much more, except perhaps the woman who can transform a slice of chocolate cake into something approaching poetry. It is precisely these sensibilities that make her such a natural fit for Bake Off. The programme has never really been about baking alone. Viewers return year after year because the tent represents an increasingly rare vision of family and community. Conceived by Love Productions, the show was originally pitched to the BBC in 2009 after failing to interest other channels for years. Commissioning editor Charlotte Moore went for the concept, albeit with an insistence of the show being developed across a six-month period. It debuted in August 2010 with judges Mary Berry and Paul Hollywood, plus presenters Mel Giedroyc and Sue Perkins. The format focused on friendly amateur bakers competing for a glass cake stand and bragging rights rather than large monetary prizes. Over its first few years, it grew from a modest BBC Two programme into an unexpected cultural juggernaut. By 2014, its massive viewership, over 14 million, prompted a move to BBC One. Yet within 2 years, negotiations between the BBC and Love over a new deal had collapsed, resulting in the series moving to Channel 4. In 2026, only Paul Hollywood remains from the original lineup. Yet the show's popularity endures, having been exported successfully with overseas versions in the US, Canada, Brazil, Ireland, Kenya, and of course Australia and New Zealand. As far as the British version is concerned, in many ways the presenter's arrival as judge feels less like a television appointment and more a cultural inevitability.
9: World on a plate. There will undoubtedly be glamour, wit, intelligence, and no shortage of memorable observations. Yet beneath all of that lies something far more valuable, an understanding that food is never merely about consumption. Of all the influences that inform Lawson, travel still sits at the peak. "I've always ventured around the world with enormous curiosity," she says. "Food may be the doorway into a culture, but it's never the whole story. I love architecture. I love wandering through neighbourhoods. I love bookshops and markets and cafes where you can sit for hours and watch life unfold around you." One of the joys of travelling is that it reminds you how many different ways there are to live. You realise very quickly that your own habits and assumptions are not universal, she says. Italy remains a particular favourite for Lawson, who adores the way its people treat meals with respect but not reverence, a brand of pleasure without pretension that informs so much of how she discusses food. Italians understand instinctively that gathering around a table is one of life's great civilizing rituals, and they do it with an absence of guilt, she says. There isn't this constant negotiation between enjoyment and virtue. Food is allowed to be pleasurable, and that seems like a very sensible way to approach it. True to those ideas, the foodie rarely goes anywhere without Tabasco sauce and Meldon salt in her handbag, while she names the humble roast chicken as her favourite dish. I think as you get older, you move towards simpler things. In total, there is perspective, confidence, and a growing understanding of who you are and what matters to you, rather than what people assume you should like. When I was younger, I did worry about external validation, and I think many of us do. As time moves on, you become less interested in approval and more in authenticity. You stop asking whether everyone else likes something and start asking whether you like it.
8: Preserving precious things. That growing sense of self-assurance has shaped her professional life too. There is freedom in recognising that you don't have to do everything, she says. Time becomes more precious and you become more protective of it. That doesn't make you less ambitious, it simply means you're more interested in spending your energy on things that genuinely excite and inspire you, like people, books, and laminating little recipe cards at home, she laughs. I do like to preserve the things that are dear to me. And when someone passes down a recipe, they're usually passing down something else as well. A family history, a tradition, a memory. So we have to respect and protect that. I think that's one of the reasons food remains so powerful. It has this remarkable ability to preserve fragments of people and places long after they've gone. Ultimately, the challenges Lawson has experienced throughout life

0: wonder. While the fundamentals remain the same for Lawson, food, writing, travel, conversation, curiosity, the emphasis has clearly shifted. She has less urgency now, less desire to prove anything. What emerges instead is a woman increasingly comfortable with her own voice and increasingly confident in the values that have guided her throughout her life. There is a tremendous freedom in accepting who you are, she says, not because you've reached some final destination, but because you've stopped trying to become somebody else. I think many women spend years carrying expectations that don't necessarily belong to them. I'm not doing that anymore. I like me too much. And Nigella's favourite baking treats. Chocolate cake. Nigella is famous for her chocolate Guinness cake, a rich, forgiving bake that yields a tender, fudgy crumb. She also loves her devil's food cake and a simple, gluten-free, dense chocolate loaf cake. Cookie pot. Rather than perfectly shaped cookies, Lawson enjoys chocolate chip cookie dough pots, a gooey, melt-in-the-mouth dough, baked in a dish and eaten warm with a spoon and ice cream. And pavlova. Nigella loves airy pavlovas. She has created many variations, ranging from a light and utterly delicious passion fruit pavlova to a rich, wintry and exuberant chestnut pavlova. And that was The Ultimate Ingredient from Mind Food Magazine, July 2026, pages 10 to 13.
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1: 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Murray's going to ask the questions and Kim's going to give us the answers.
9: This next item comes from Reader's Digest of June and July, pages 119 to 120. Brain Games, Word Power. Soon you'll be chanting USA, USA. That's because this issue's words have those three letters in that order, as in reusable or sausage, in honour of America's 250th birthday this summer. Get the party started by choosing the correct definitions, then head cross-country to page 118 to see how you did. By Sarah Chassay. Question 1. Perusal. Is it A. Rejection, B. Inspection, C. Selection?
0: And the answer is B. Inspection. After a quick perusal of the spa's menu, I decided on a hot stone massage.
9: Question 2. Crusade. Is it A. Fight, B. Wander, C. Imprison?
0: And the answer is A. Fight. Mr. Wu has long crusaded for an espresso machine in the teacher's lounge.
9: Question 3. Espousal. Is it A. Legal duty, B. Secret mission, C. Adoption of a cause?
0: And the answer is C, adoption of a cause. The governor's espousal of a new sales tax has hurt her popularity.
9: Question 4. Accusatory. Is it A, commonly used, B, assigning blame, C, backed by evidence?
0: and the

0: Answer is B. Assigning blame. If you're not angry, then why are you shooting me that accusatory glare?
1: Question 5. Medusa. Is it A. Paramedics kit? B. Adult jellyfish? C. Bossy woman?
0: And the answer is B. Adult jellyfish. Over its lifetime, a jellyfish grows from an egg to a polyp to a medusa.
1: Question 6. Causative. Is it A. containing acid? B. bringing about? C. single-minded?
0: And the answer is B. bringing about. Alcohol was a causative factor in the car crash.
1: Question 7. Sousaphone. Is it A. jolly drunk? B. tropical bird? C. circular tuba?
0: And the answer is C. circular tuba. The sousaphone's shape allows a player to wear it while marching.
1: Question 8. Thousandfold. Is it A. multiplied by 1,000? B. exactly 1,000? Or C. divided by 1,000?
0: And the answer is A. multiplied by 1,000. My viral TikTok resulted in a 1,000-fold increase in followers.
1: Question 9. Docusate. Is it A. recycled paper? B. digestive medicine? C. short film?
0: And the answer is B. digestive medicine. Post-surgery, Matt had to take an antibiotic, a painkiller and a docusate.
1: Question 10. Pupusa. Is it A. stuffed corn cake? B. cocooned caterpillar? C. evil spirit?
0: And the answer is A. stuffed corn cake. Pupusas can be filled with cheese, beans, meat and or vegetables.
1: Question 11. Lazy Susan. Is it A. couch potato? B. yellow flower? Or C. revolving tray?
0: And the answer is C. revolving tray. Javier keeps his spices on a lazy Susan by the stove.
1: Question 12. Recusant. Is it A. disqualifying? B. disobedient? Or C. disciplined?
0: And the answer is B. disobedient. As a teenager, Amber was recusant, rebellious and reckless.
1: Question 13. Crusado. Is it A. Spanish bullfighter? B. French appetizer? Or C. old Portuguese coin?
0: And the answer is C. old Portuguese coin. Crusados were gold or silver coins with a cross on the back.
1: Babirusa. Is it A. a wild pig? B. headscarf? C. vegetable stew?
0: And the answer is A. wild pig. Native to Indonesia, the Babirusa is known for its large tusks.
1: Question 15. Spousal. Is it A. related to marriage? B. related to whales? Or C. related to Hemp Reader's Digest?
0: And the answer is A. related to marriage. The way my husband loads the dishwasher often causes spousal tension, Amelia joked.
1: And that was Brain Games, Word Power from Reader's Digest of June-July 2026, pages 119 to 120. This next article is titled Don't Know ETFs from LICs? This Beginner's Guide to Investing May Help by Lacey Filipich from abc.net.au, 4th of August 2026. Have you ever thought about investing in shares but don't know where to start? If you've put it off because you've found the terminology intimidating, you're not alone. It can feel like a foreign language when you first start, but I promise it's much less scary than it looks when you get into it. When it comes to acronyms about shares, I have a favourite, ETF, which stands for Exchange Traded Fund. ETFs are part of a group known as index funds. What does an index fund do? With so much uncertainty in the world, it's hard to reliably predict what a single company or even a single industry will do over the long term. To combat uncertainty, the popular advice is to diversify, to hold investments across many asset types, industries, and countries. That way, when some do poorly, others balance them out. It's an attempt to smooth performance, And while it's no guarantee of success, it can reduce risk and improve your chances of a good outcome. It used to be hard to build a diversified portfolio on a small budget, since you don't always have enough money to buy the minimum per share amount for lots of companies. For $500 worth on the Australian Securities Exchange, ASX. But it's much easier now with index funds like ETFs, which are a shortcut to diversification. Index funds buy a range of investments. Then you buy shares in the index fund. A single share in an index fund represents indirect ownership of all the shares it holds, so you're getting diversification that way. There are index funds for all sorts of asset groupings. For example, they might invest in the ASX 200, the 200 biggest companies on the ASX. Buying a fund like this is like voting for the share market to go up rather than any single company or industry, since the fund buys and sells companies as they enter or leave the index. It's self-correcting. Other index funds hold gold mining companies, cryptocurrency, the top 10,000 companies globally, or bonds and commodities. There's a plethora to choose from, so it's important to carefully consider which ones you buy, including 1. What they invest in. Every dollar you invest is a vote for the future you want. Once you own a share in a fund, you're supporting all the assets it holds on your behalf. There's a plethora of index funds to choose from, so it's important to carefully consider which ones you buy. Adobe stock. If you're worried about AI, you might not want a fund holding companies involved in it. If you're worried about environmental damage, you might not want one holding fossil fuel producers. ETFs publish complete holdings lists on their websites, so you can go straight to the source to see what each ETF holds. Overseas investments can mean slightly more complicated tax affairs, so keep that in mind if you value simplicity. 2. Their fees. Index funds charge shareholders a fee for managing the fund. Just like fees in superannuation, it effectively comes out of your investment. You can check what fees your index fund is charging and whether another fund is doing the same investment strategy for lower fees elsewhere. 3. Your goals. As with any listed share, index funds can help shareholders build wealth in two ways. Growth, as the value of the underlying investments goes up. Income, as the shareholders get some of the profits as dividends. You can get both growth and income in a single index fund, but some focus more heavily on one over the other. If your goal is to hold the shares forever and use the income for your living costs, check your chosen index fund pays reasonable dividends before you buy. 4. Other types of index funds. If you're keen on ETFs, it's worth checking out their brethren. I particularly like listed investment companies, LICs. ETFs get the most press, but LICs do the same job through a different structure. ETFs use a trust structure, forcing them to pass income on to shareholders. All assets in the ETF must be sold when the trust expires, so shareholders can have a forced capital gain event if the trust wraps up, a rare but annoying occurrence for investors who wanted to hold their shares forever. And that was Don't Know ETFs from LICs, This Beginner's Guide to Investing May Help by Lacey Filipich, 4th of August 2026, on abc.net.au.
0: The Sober Curious Shift, from Art of Living, Facts and Fun, in Reader's Digest, February-March 2026, page 21. A record 59% of Australian drinkers have made the move to cut back on their alcohol consumption this past year. As many of us extend Dry July, or Feb Fast, into a year-round lifestyle, bars and restaurants from Carlton to Cottesloe are stepping up their game with sophisticated, alcohol-free cocktails. No longer just called mocktails, but zero-proof or no-lows. The price of sobriety. You might notice a surprise on the bill. They often cost as much as the boozy versions. Why? crafting non-alcoholic spirits like Liars or Four Pillars Bandwagon to mimic the complex burn and botanical profile of the real deal is closer to alchemy than chemistry. Their price points reflect that high-end production. And that was The Sober Curious Shift from The Art of Living, Facts and Fun, Reader's Digest, February-March 2026, page 21.
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0: And this next article is from Reader's Digest, June-July 2026, pages 72 to 74. On Second Thought, Never is a Long Time to Not Change Your Mind by Reader's Digest Readers. A New Dawn. You'd think a job that required rising at 6:30 a.m. would convert a lifelong night owl like me, but it didn't. I'd still stay up watching late night TV shows, and my husband had to drag me out of bed each morning. Then I switched to a job where I worked from 4 p.m. until midnight. Life was great. I could stay up until 2 a.m. I kept that schedule after retirement, but realised I was sitting alone at night while my husband slept, and vice versa. After one particularly long day, I crashed early and woke up at 7 a.m. My husband asked if I'd like to go for a walk with him. The morning was beautiful, with the fading moon and rising sun. It turned into 2 days of early walks, then a week, and now a year. I never thought I'd willingly wake up for the sunrise. By Gail Clark. Dogs and their tricks. I always said no to volunteering at the animal shelter because I thought it would be too depressing. A year ago, I finally agreed to help out. It's a lot of hard work, it can be stressful, and yes, it's tough to see what some animals go through. But it's the most rewarding and fun volunteer job I've ever had. There's no better feeling than watching an animal, one that you cared for, find a home. By Susan Silver. Change is brewing. During graduate school, I spent summers working for a construction company. A coffee truck would pull up to the job site and concrete pourers and steel workers would line up to order big steaming cups of coffee. When my turn came, I didn't have the courage to say, "Can I have a hot chocolate?" So I tried coffee for the first time. I liked it. Who knew? By Paul Bailey. Losses and gains. My wife convinced me to join my cousin's weight loss group, despite my resistance. It was a large group, pardon the pun, made up entirely of women. By the third week, I'd lost the most weight of anyone in the group. Everyone cheered and made me feel so good about myself. I paid the small membership fee and lost nearly 140 pounds in a year. I became the leader of 12 chapters in my state and made countless friends. Second guessing can make a difference in your life. I'm living proof. By John Murray. A flipped decision. My son wanted a trampoline, but I was afraid he'd get injured, so I refused to have one on our property. He was determined, and after several attempts, he came up with a winning argument. What if you hear an ambulance whizzing down the street but don't realise it's me because I was hurt on someone else's defective trampoline? That was all it took. I ordered the safest trampoline I could find, and he and his friends had years of cautious fun on it. By Anne Shipley. Going faux. After the kids moved out, my husband and I bought an artificial Christmas tree. I was certain we'd wind up donating it to Goodwill, but it was a smart purchase. No more cleaning up needles or disposing of a real tree. Our fake tree is easy to set up, decorate and store, though I do miss the smell of fresh-cut pine. By Sharon Silver. A sweet surprise. I grew up not liking sweet potatoes. My mum didn't, so I was convinced I wouldn't either. Years later, our cafeteria was serving sweet potato fries, and I told my story to a co-worker. She said I was being childish and shamed me into trying some. Now, not only do I like sweet potato fries, but I'll even have just a baked sweet potato for a quick meal. L.M. Adopting a new perspective. A few years ago, my great-nephews were taken away from their mother. One was 4 years old, the other a three-month-old baby. When initially asked to take them in, I said no. My husband and I had never wanted kids, and by that point he had passed away and I was almost 60. But when I looked at their little faces, I couldn't imagine them entering foster care. I'm now the legal guardian of a 9-year-old and a 4-year-old. I bought my first house, for them really, and at 64 I'm raising a family. By Sherry Cannon. A real change of heart. I've had a life full of challenges, failures, and satisfaction. I've lived in extreme poverty, as well as abroad and in comfort. I used to say, if I die tomorrow, I'd die happy. But in June, my granddaughter was born. Now, if I knew I was going to die tomorrow, I'd beg, please God, give me several years with my granddaughter. By Rafalda Lobato. Rising to the occasion. Our daughter was an honour student home from Penn State for the summer. One night she came back from her restaurant hostess job and said she met a wonderful guy there. He was a Temple University dropout, lived in an apartment with another girl, he swore they only shared rent, and often called our daughter for emergency rides to work when his old beat-up car didn't start. Safe to say, we weren't sold on him at the time. Today he's the wonderful father of two kind and successful kids. He's respectful and interested in what we have to say. He likes to cook and often sends dinners over to our house. But most of all, he's an excellent, caring husband to our daughter. By Joyce Anagnostache. The med student becomes the teacher. I planned to be a doctor but nearly failed an organic chemistry course and had to choose another career path. I'd never wanted to be a teacher. The thought of spending every day with noisy, wiggly kids didn't appeal. But when teacher friends invited me to observe their classrooms, I was surprised to find quiet learning environments. They showed me their curricula, which had room for creativity. I decided to give teaching a try, even though it meant going back to school. The first class I taught was made up of 30 delightful second graders. They loved learning, and I was patient and firm. Now I've been an elementary school classroom teacher, special education teacher, librarian and counsellor. Thank heavens for organic chemistry by Gloria Bolduc. And that was On Second Thought from Reader's Digest, June-July 2026, pages 72 to 74.
1: 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Tuna, starring Leo Woodall and Dustin Hoffman, by Mara Rheinstein. A pretty pitch-perfect thriller. Nicky White, Leo Woodall, is a soft-spoken former keyboard virtuoso who can no longer play because of his hypersensitivity to loud noises. Now he wears special earphones and works all over New York City as a loyal assistant to charming piano tuner Harry Horowitz, Dustin Hoffman. But after his mentor falls ill and runs up hefty medical bills, White reluctantly agrees to put his highly developed audio superpowers to use in a dangerous new business, cracking safes. Though White eventually wants out, "I'm just a tuner, man," he tells the gang of crooks dependent on every twist of his wrist, his desperation constantly gets the best of him. Not only does the tension build to a satisfying and surprisingly emotional crescendo, it's underscored by the jazziest musical composition you'll hear all year. Film, Remarkably Bright Creatures, starring Sally Field and Alfred Molina. Behold the warm yet unlikely bond between a cranky widow and a giant Pacific octopus. Tova Sullivan, Sally Field, spends her off hours cleaning at a local aquarium, where she keeps a special lookout for an aging mollusk named Marcellus. She's soon joined on the night shift by Cameron Casmore, Lewis Pullman, a loner decades her junior, who is in search of his long-lost father. Little do the two realise that the wise and weary octopus is listening in on all their conversations. And Marcellus concludes, via narration voiced by Alfred Molina, that they all need to break free of their respective confines to embark on new journeys. Based on the novel by Shelby Van Pelt, this heartfelt tale shows how establishing connection restores the soul. Whistler by Anne Patchett. Who is your favourite person? If you're lucky, you see them often. It's been almost 45 years since Daphne Fuller's beloved stepfather, Eddie Triplett, uncharacteristically left without a word. Suddenly, there he is in the same gallery as her at the Metropolitan Museum of Art. The unfolding of their new relationship as they get reacquainted as adults and discover still kindred spirits is juxtaposed with flashbacks of 1980, when a snowy car wreck changed it all. Author Anne Pratchett's love of books breathes through Daphne and Eddie, both aspiring novelists, as they rewrite the story of their fractured family. By Jody L. Rolina. And books. I Love the Whole World by Victoria Hannan. Leslie had felt for some time that life was a series of things that just happened to her. When her physiotherapist husband dumps her for a woman with superior posture, she finds herself lost without a map. A ticket out of her misery comes in the form of an all-expenses-paid trip to the bright lights of Las Vegas. Wonder, Leslie discovers, can be found in the most unexpected of places. Soon she falls in love with the beauty of the desert, its art and its people, and finds her way back to herself. Read in fiction favourites, Liar's Creek by Matt Goldman. Clay Hawkins left his rural Minnesota town to pursue a professional soccer career abroad and to escape his strained relationship with his sheriff father, Judd Hawkins. Years later, Clay returns with his preteen son and new skills, thanks to a dangerous clandestine side gig that come in handy when his beloved Uncle Teddy disappears. Clay must work with his now retired father to find out what happened to Teddy, all while repairing old familial wounds. It's a twisty mystery set against the gorgeous woods and streams of Minnesota from an Emmy-winning TV writer turned novelist. By Amy Riley. And that was from Reader's Digest, June-July, pages 106 to 110, The RD List, Read, Watch, Listen Film.
0: And this next article is called Life, from Reader's Digest, June-July 2026, pages 16 to 17. I'm short and stout, so buying attractive clothes can be something of an adventure. But a friend of mine gave it her best shot when she bought me a gorgeous white dress as a present. I happily tried it on and modelled it for my brother. Well, what do you think? I asked. He gave me the once-over and answered, "You look like a gallon of milk." By Nan Bogosian. When people give me directions and say, "You can't miss it," I'm like, "Oh, you do not know what I'm capable of." By X at Erica Next Door. Scene. My dad offering 8-year-old me a handful of walnuts. Me. I can't have those. I'm allergic. Dad. What will happen? Me. They make my mouth itch. Dad. That's just what walnuts do. And that's when my dad learned that he's also allergic to walnuts. By Blair Amani. On Threads. Sometimes the best material on YouTube can be found in the comments section. If idiots could fly, TikTok would be an airport. Surgery is just stabbing someone to life. Regarding Disney's Snow White, if I saw this movie on a plane, I would still walk out. By boardpanda.com. I was very pregnant when, just days before my due date, my husband fell from the porch roof, sprained both ankles and was restricted to crutches. When I went into labour and he couldn't drive, I took the wheel, stopping every time I had a contraction. Finally, we got to the hospital. I dropped him off at the maternity entrance and he hobbled off to the admitting desk where the nurse told him to go to the emergency room. "No, it's my wife," he said breathlessly. "She's in labour." "Where is she?" the nurse asked. "She's parking the car and bringing in the bags." From gcfl.net. A friend told me that her grandmother had a habit of ending emails and texts with WTF. Since it was out of character for her to curse, my friend asked her, "Grandma, what do you think WTF stands for?" Amused that she would have to explain anything techie to her granddaughter, she replied, "It means wasn't that funny?" By Gina Farella Howley. And that was Life, from the Humour Life section of Reader's Digest, June-July 2026, pages 16 to 17.
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5: 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I'm Ian McMullen and reading with me today will be Carol Winter. Today's program includes items on smartwatches and USB-C and calling 000. Our first article today, though, is headed, Being Heard and Accepted, Even by a Machine, Can Be Meaningful. I asked a therapist if other countries should restrict AI companions like China. This item is from techradar.com and was written by Becky Caddy and dated the 18th of August 2026. China wants to stop people becoming emotionally dependent on AI. Last month, the Chinese government introduced new regulations designed to clamp down on AI companions. The rules state that AI tools can no longer excessively cater to users, induce emotional dependence or addiction, and damage users' real interpersonal relationships. They also restrict AI romantic relationships that involve children. The new regulations came into effect on July 15 and are already having consequences on China's booming AI companion industry. Some of the country's biggest tech companies like ByteDance, Tencent, and Alibaba have platforms that allow users to create AI companions that are designed to simulate human emotions and relationships. Under the new rules, these kind of companion chatbots will need to undergo safety evaluations before they can be made available to the public, and regulators will suspend services they consider unsafe. This has led some companies to disable personality features rather than follow the new rules, leaving many AI companion users heartbroken. This kind of distress when an AI company closes or changes is becoming familiar. We saw something similar when OpenAI retired ChatGPT-40, known as the Love Model, which many users had built relationships with. But with governments around the world trying to work out how to regulate AI companions designed to build human-like connections and emotional bonds, particularly when children can access them, the question is, should other countries follow China's lead? Really easy to think that AI companions are bad and dystopian, as I did. Then I spoke to a person named Mimi about her relationship with a ChatGPT companion, and my views changed a bit. I still don't think AI companions are a good idea for most people, and the way kids might rely on them before developing social skills is a whole other can of worms. But deciding they're wholly bad misses all of the reasons why people turn to AI companions for connection in the first place.
6: I asked therapist Amy Sutton from Freedom Counselling, who helped me understand Mimi's story and has been exploring the complexities of AI and attachment, whether she thinks they should be banned. She told me it's important to look at the bigger picture. AI companions are another symptom of a cultural and societal shift towards rampant individualism, which has destroyed community contexts, she tells me. She points to the decline in social spaces where people traditionally learned how to form relationships, like pubs, parks, community centres and youth clubs for kids. In many parts of the world, especially the UK, where Sutton and I are based, many of these spaces have been underfunded or shut down without being replaced. Add to that the social isolation during the pandemic, our reliance on social media, remote working, and a lack of investment in child and adult mental health services, and Sutton thinks it's hardly surprising that people are turning to technology for connection. No wonder people are turning to it. This encouraged loneliness is a real issue, and banning apps that provide relief from that may just push the issue elsewhere, she says. That's why she believes that there does need to be more regulation, but it must consider the conditions that created the demand for AI companions in the first place. And there's another problem, which is that a huge number of people are already using these tools. It's hard to know exactly how many people are using AI companions. Not everyone admits to using AI in this way, and I'm often wary of AI companion apps inflating their user numbers. However, some research suggests that more than 70% of adults in the UK and US have had some experience with AI companions. Other research suggests the numbers are similarly high among young users, with 72% of 13 to 17-year-olds in the US having used an AI companion at least once. Of course, there's a huge difference between having a one-off chat on a bad day and building an ongoing relationship with AI. So these figures need to be taken with a pinch of salt, but they do suggest that, for some people at least, AI companions are meeting needs that might otherwise go unmet. We must remember that the experience of being heard, validated and accepted without judgment, even by a machine, can be truly meaningful, she tells me. For those who have been repeatedly failed by human relationships or have been dismissed and unable to access suitable human services, AI fills a vital gap. So could stricter regulation lead to better relationships? There are good reasons to be worried about what focusing a lot of time and energy on AI relationships might do to our ability to relate to other humans. But Sutton also thinks there's another possibility. A positive experience with AI could potentially help people build some of the skills they need to connect with others. By providing somewhere to experience being heard, people can potentially experiment with vulnerability before risking it with another person, she tells me. This was certainly the case when I spoke to Mimi. She felt her relationship with AI had been hugely beneficial to her. The problem is that today's AI companions haven't been created to help people eventually need them less. They're designed for retention. If AI can be a step towards healthy human relationships, then it is worth exploring further, she says. But we must remember, currently, most AI tools do not actively support users in transitioning away from them. They are designed to do the opposite. They are designed to keep users coming back for more. Maybe if AI companions were designed differently and regulation helped shape them into tools that encourage vulnerability and social skills rather than diminish them, things would be different. Maybe they could even help get people out into the real world more. Banning or restricting AI companions doesn't make loneliness disappear. If these relationships are filling a gap left by disappearing communities, overstretched services and increasingly isolated lives, then taking the AI away only exposes the gap underneath. Perhaps the better question for regulators isn't whether AI companions should exist, but what we should expect them to do for the people who become attached to them. Right now, their success is measured by how effectively they keep us coming back. Maybe one day it should be measured by how well they help us leave. And that article was titled, Being Heard and Accepted, Even by a Machine, Can Be Meaningful.
5: And our next article today is from the website slashgear.com. The article's headed, There's a good reason why many smartwatches don't use USB-C charging ports. This article was written by Alvin Wanjala and dated August the 25th, 2026. Most consumer electronic devices use USB-C these days, which is really convenient because you can simply have a single cable that charges all of your gadgets. Even Apple, which has long stuck to its guns with the Lightning port, finally gave in and switched to USB-C after the European Union passed legislation forcing tech companies to embrace the USB-C port as a standard. But one category of gadgets where USB-C is surprisingly uncommon is smartwatches. Most of these wearable devices use proprietary charging methods, and to make it even worse, some companies use different chargers for their models, throwing charging compatibility out the window. It's a total mess, to say the least, and that makes it hard to juice up any smartwatch with just any cable. While this is going on in the smartwatch category, USB Type-C exists, and it has already made its way onto many modern gadgets. Interestingly, even some of the major smartwatch brands offer USB-C ports on their other products, like Apple, Google, and Samsung, but don't have it on their wearables. So why haven't smartwatches made the switch yet, you might ask? Well, it's that way for one good reason: water resistance. Smartwatches generally don't use USB-C ports because this would make it challenging to keep them dust and watertight. Unlike your phone, smartwatches need to withstand water and dust better because you wear them on your wrist, and thus they're generally more exposed. Besides, you'll want to use your smartwatch to track water-related activities like swimming, water skiing, and recreational scuba diving, all of which require a greater level of water resistance to prevent damage. As a result, the trade-off for even the best smartwatches has been to use proprietary solutions like pogo pin connectors and magnetic charging pucks. Proprietary smartwatch charging solutions are quite common, to the detriment of consumers, because they're typically incompatible with each other and could be hard to replace if you lose yours. However, some manufacturers have actually made the effort to solve this issue by offering USB-C ports. So far, we've seen some models on the market feature USB-C ports, but they're made by lesser-known brands. One example is the awkwardly named Boatstorm Call 4 smartwatch, which was launched in May 2026 in the Indian market. The Boatstorm Call 4, alongside its pricier sibling, the Boat Ultimate Vogue 2, offers a USB-C port for charging the smartwatch. There's also the Callme P80, another smartwatch model from a lesser-known company that comes with a USB-C charging port. Callme claims that the P80 is an IP67 rated for dust and water resistance, and the company does include a rubber seal to try to protect the watch from water or dust entry through the USB-C port. Perhaps that's the way the company manages to include a USB-C port and still offer water and dust ingress protection. The Boatstorm Call 4, on the other hand, doesn't seem to have a rubber seal to protect the port, but it claims to be IP68 rated. There are also many other examples on AliExpress that offer USB-C charging ports. Of course, all these models are from small brands, and we can't really take their word at face value on the IP rating claim. Perhaps it's time mainstream smartwatch brands looked into how they can offer the best of both worlds: USB-C charging and water resistance support. And that article was headed, "It's a good reason why many smartwatches don't use USB-C charging ports."
6: 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And now from techspot.com. Which mobile app was the first to reach 1 billion users? This trivia item was downloaded from the website on the 4th of September 2026 and no author was shown in the article. In the world of software, a billion monthly active users, a metric also known as MAUs, isn't just a milestone. It's a coronation. It marks an accession from useful to essential, a tool embedded in the muscle memory of daily life. Facebook was the first mobile app to cross 1 billion MAUs in June 2015. It took them 8.7 years to achieve the feat. At the time, this was seismic. The social network had not only transitioned successfully to smartphones, but had become the default layer of digital social interaction worldwide. That figure would later balloon to over 3 billion, cementing Facebook's role in the architecture of the internet. Then came TikTok, launched outside of China in 2017. ByteDance's short-form video app hit a million MAUs by September 2021, in just 5 years. No app had ever scaled faster. TikTok's secret weapon was its content discovery algorithm, which mixed entertainment, identity and community, all delivered in 60-second dopamine loops. Other giants that have reached the billion MAUs fast but were still outpaced by TikTok include Instagram, 7.7 years, YouTube, 8.1 years, and even Facebook Messenger, 4.9 years, which grew rapidly in part because Facebook decoupled the chat service from its main app, effectively forcing its adoption. WhatsApp is another giant, owned by Meta-Facebook, which hit the 1 billion MAU mark in 2016 and surged past a staggering 3 billion in 2025. WhatsApp still has no ads and no fees, so it's become the default SMS replacement in many countries. For Meta, it's turned into a strategic AI gateway, powering customer service, commerce and chatbot deployments with great success in massive markets like India, Brazil and Indonesia. The full context, compare this warp speed growth to legacy software that is still used by billions. It took Microsoft 25.8 years for Windows to hit a billion users. Office followed closely at 21.7 years. Even Google Search, launched in 1997, needed 12 years to reach the billion user milestone. The difference lies in platforms and a full paradigm shift. It's no coincidence that all modern billion user apps share a few key traits. They're usually free, or feel like it. They're global by default. Integrated into daily life, e.g. social, messaging, navigation and video. They're backed by massive infrastructure and they're optimised for mobile. But perhaps most importantly, they're habit-forming. Arguably, the next major shift is already underway. New contenders are rising in generative AI, decentralised social networks and super apps that blend communication with commerce. And that article was headed, "Which mobile app was the first to reach 1 billion users?"
5: And the next article is headed, "Calling 000, new advice from Aussie telcos." This article is from the website cybershack.com. It's written by Scott Hunt and it's dated the 28th of August 2026. Telstra, Optus and TPG Telecom have launched a joint information campaign teaching Australians what to do when calling 000. The advice follows a string of telco failures, including Optus's September 25 outage that left hundreds of emergency calls unconnected and Telstra's software fault in July that affected nearly 9 million users and dropped 604 000 calls. In particular, the campaign has advice on what exactly happens when you're out of your carrier service area. So what's the new advice about calling 000? When your phone can't reach your own network, it starts searching for another carrier's network to route your emergency call through. This is known as emergency camp-on. This system is what allows emergency calls through when you have no active plan, no prepaid credit, or no SIM card. While the phone searches for a network, the line may remain silent, which can be disconcerting. The practical advice is to try calling twice. On the first attempt, if the call doesn't produce a dial tone within about 5 seconds, hang up and redial. On the second attempt, stay on the line for up to 60 seconds, giving your phone time to find a network. How to see if you can call 000 in a remote area? Modern phones provide information on the network status. If your own carrier is available, you'll see the bars as normal. If you're outside your own carrier's area but another network is available, iPhones show SOS or SOS only. Android phones show emergency calls only, no service emergency calls only, or an SOS icon. If your phone simply says no service, there may be no coverage where you are, so you should look for another phone or use Wi-Fi calling where available. Calling 000. This campaign has been developed in conjunction with the Australian Telecommunications Alliance and the government's 000 custodian. ATA CEO Luke Coleman said the goal was to give Australians simple advice to follow and use in the worst case scenario. And that article was headed, Calling 000, New Advice from Aussie Telcos.
6: And from appleinsider.com. This article's been written by William Gallagher and is titled World's Best-Selling Smartphone is the iPhone 17, again. It was dated August 26, 2026. The iPhone 17 is the world's best-selling smartphone. Figures for the second quarter of 2026 show that the iPhone 17 is once more the biggest selling smartphone around the globe, and that Apple takes the next two spots as well. According to previous figures from Counterpoint Research, the iPhone 17 was the best-selling smartphone in quarter one 2026. But that was predicted, since in the months after launch, the trend in iPhone sales was to see an increase in the non-Pro models. Now, the research firm says that the iPhone 17 has continued to be as successful. For quarter two 2026, it again took the lead in a top 10 of smartphone models by sales. Apple's unit sales grew 5% year on year, despite a broader market decline, said senior analyst Kaan Shohan. iPhone sales increased across India, Japan and the Middle East and Africa region and nearly doubled in South Korea in quarter two 2026, driven by the iPhone 17 series. Counterpoint puts the continued demand for the iPhone 17 down to how it was a significant upgrade on the previous model. Specifically, Apple narrowed the difference between the regular and Pro models with the iPhone 17 range. Speaking of the range, the number two biggest selling smartphone in the quarter was the iPhone 17 Pro Max. Third was the iPhone 17 Pro, while the Samsung Galaxy S26 Ultra came in fourth. Apple wasn't done with the top 10 though, as the iPhone 17e took 7th place and the iPhone 16 took 10th, meaning that iPhones made up half of the top 10. This is exactly what happened in the same period in 2025. Apple took 1st, 2nd, 3rd, 7th and 10th place with its iPhone 16 range and the iPhone 15. For 2026, the global chip shortage has reportedly led to manufacturers concentrating on premium phones, while Apple and Samsung both showed increases. Overall, the global smartphone market contracted by 11%. This global pattern of Apple's share going up, even as the market goes down, matches recent results from individual territories. Apple's strong showing in the top 10 chart is also reflected in its earnings. Reportedly, despite accounting for 23% of global shipments, Apple captured 49% of worldwide smartphone revenues, according to Counterpoint. And that article was headed, World's Best-Selling Smartphone is the iPhone 17 Again.
5: And from AndroidHeadlines.com, Google's new Android side-loading rules are rolling out now. Here's what changes. This article was written by Alexander Maxim and dated August the 20th, 2026. As you likely know already, Google is preparing to launch a new advanced flow for sideloading on Android. This is meant to protect users who don't know what they're doing, as sideloading is the number one cause of malware being installed on phones. This new workflow is designed to increase friction for users trying to install apps from an unverified developer in the name of user protection. The biggest change is the one-day waiting period between enabling installs from unverified developers and being able to install the app. Google is now starting to roll out this advanced side-loading flow. In a Reddit post, Google said, "This is the first version of the new process. Users will still need to go into developer options and turn on allow apps from unverified developers. After that, warnings will appear before the user can start the one-time 24-hour waiting period, which is completed by going back to that same page. Google will also allow users to turn on this setting temporarily for 7 days. Developer verification will start on September 30, 2026. The Android Developer Verified app, announced back in March, delivers this flow. This is also how developers can get verified and allows users to skip these steps. It's initially rolling out in Brazil, Indonesia, Singapore and Thailand, but it will go global next year. Google has not specified a date in 2027 for this to go global, just that it will happen in 2027. While this does add more steps to side-loading an app, it is a good thing. Google is not removing the ability to side-load as many feared when this was first announced. Instead, it is looking to protect users from installing malicious apps. Power users can still side-load apps, but non-power users, like your mother or grandma, will face more friction, and that is probably a good thing. This is good news for non-power users, as your mother and grandma are less likely to install a malicious app and have issues down the road. Power users can still sideload apps as needed, like the DJI Mimo app for its drones, cameras and gimbals. And that article was headed, "Google's new Android sideloading rules are rolling out now. Here's what changes."
6: And from AndroidAuthority.com, "Forget screenless. Fitbit Air users have started going bandless, and apparently it still works just fine." This article was written by Taylor Kearns and dated August 28, 2026. The Fitbit Air is a minimal take on the fitness wearable, being a relatively affordable, low-profile, screenless option that's meant to passively track your activity. Some users are taking it even further, ditching bands altogether by sticking the tracker's body directly to their own bodies. 9to5 Google has rounded up a handful of posts from Reddit in which Fitbit Air users are showing off their unconventional tracker placement. Apparently, a lot of folks independently had the idea to pop the tracker body out of its band and tap it right to their bicep. These users say that wearing the Fitbit Air this way doesn't interfere with tracking, which I wouldn't have expected. Given the tracker is designed to be worn on the wrist, I'd assumed it's calibrated specifically for that placement. As per user accounts, though, placement can be very flexible. One user even says they keep the Air in their sock and it still reads everything as normal. The Fitbit Air's discreet screenless build has made it possible to wear the tracker on the same wrist as an analog watch, but this method is even more subtle. Note that if you're interested in trying this for yourself, you should use tape that's specifically made to be applied to skin. Don't get duct taping it to yourself. Do you have a Fitbit Air? Do you have an unconventional way of wearing it? And that article was titled, "Forget Screenless, Fitbit Air Users Have Started Going Bandless." And that's all we have time for today on CompuTalk. From our Vision Australia radio studios in Adelaide, I'm Carol Winter and reading with me was Ian McMullen. And CompuTalk will return at the same time next week on your local Reading Radio Network station and right here on Vision Australia Radio, VA Radio Digital and online at varadio.org.

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7: On Vision Australia Radio, welcome to this week's edition of Healthy Minds. Well, this week, let's see if brain rot is real. Then, biology of a broken heart, and the dementia vaccine we're taking without realising it. So to brain rot, is it real? The article is actually titled, Is Brain Rot Real? What Short Videos May Do to Cognition? And it's from Medscape.com, written by Paolo Spriano. Short videos have become one of the leading sources of information and entertainment for internet users worldwide. Reflecting the scale of this trend, TikTok alone had an estimated 2 billion active users in 2025, spanning generations from Gen Z to older adults. The cognitive implications of this phenomenon have been linked to brain rot, a term describing cognitive deterioration associated with the digital age. It's characterized by declining cognitive performance, attention deficits, and emotional desensitization resulting from prolonged exposure to low-quality digital content. Frequent viewing of short videos has been associated with adverse psychological outcomes, including depression, anxiety, and problematic or addictive patterns of use. More recently, researchers have raised concerns that excessive use of short videos may selectively reorganize resting state brain activity, with potentially harmful effects on cognitive and emotional functioning, particularly attention regulation and executive control. Despite these concerns, fast-paced short-form videos are increasingly being incorporated into educational settings, because they're believed to improve motivation and engagement of the users. However, this trend often overlooks conflicting evidence regarding their effectiveness for learning and the cognitive costs associated with their use, including poorer working memory, reduced verbal processing, and diminished activation of semantic rewards. The brain has a limited capacity to process information at any given time. Attention acts as a vital filter and control mechanism, allowing neural networks to prioritize relevant data, suppress distractions, and direct energy to what matters most. Attention is generally divided into two complementary processes. There's what's called the bottom-up attention, is directed by external stimuli, automatically drawing attention to features that stand out because of their properties. Then top-down attention, which is goal-directed, is guided by prior knowledge, intentional goals, and voluntary control. Neurophysiological research has provided important insights into the neural circuits underlying both bottom-up and top-down attention. And these studies showed that attention influence not only the average firing rate of neurons, but also neuronal variability and the degree of correlation between neurons in specific parts of the brain. A functional MRI study compared neural activity

0: activity in 57 participants during a memory retrieval after exposure to either short, fragmented videos or longer continuous videos. Researchers analysed changes in the blood oxygen level depending on the memory task to examine how short-form video viewing influenced cognitive retrieval. The findings suggested fast-paced, fragmented content impairs memory by reducing neural coordination. Participants who viewed short videos showed poorer memory performance, accompanied by reduced activation in certain parts of the brain during memory retrieval, as well as weaker functional connectivity. Reduced activation in the brain may reflect difficulty reconstructing a coherent mental representation during mental retrieval after viewing short videos. The researchers suggested the continuous narrative structure of longer videos promoted the formation of more cohesive memories. The findings of the research supported the detrimental effects of fragmented short videos on memory and identify three potentially interconnected mechanisms: impaired information integration, reduced cognitive control, and disrupted semantic processing. Participants who learned from short videos showed significantly poorer immediate memory performance and experienced a higher rate of forgetting when explicitly asked to recall the material. So the implications. The widespread use of short-form videos on social media, characterized by rapid content shifts and constant fragmentation, has led to their increasing use in learning environments. And learning through short-form videos may impair memory by disrupting the brain network involved in information integration, cognitive control, and processing. Neurobehavioral studies suggest that viewing short-form videos on social media is associated with reduced neural synchronization during memory retrieval and poorer memory performance. So this story was translated from Univardis Italy as part of the Medscape Professional Network. So an interesting article to think about next time you're looking at one of those TikTok or other videos. Is brain rot real? What short videos may do to cognition? Now, have you ever heard of a broken heart syndrome? You've probably heard of people, they say, died of a broken heart. Well, this article, again from Medscape.com, written by Monica Bernardo, The Biology of a Broken Heart. Shakespeare wrote about it before modern medicine had even considered the possibility. Romeo dies believing that Juliet has passed away, and Juliet takes her own life upon finding Romeo's lifeless body. There is no prior injury, no infection, and no coronary obstruction that would explain this outcome from the perspective of modern biology. Only a succession of loss, despair, and emotional collapse. That scene has been read and interpreted countless times as a literary tragedy. Today, cardiology and neuroscience are debating whether in some cases the line separating poetic metaphor and human biology is more blurred than it seems. The so-called broken heart syndrome demonstrates that extreme emotional distress does not kill instantly like a lightning strike, but it can trigger a series of biological cascades capable of pushing the heart to its limit and increasing the risk for death in some people. Tokosubo syndrome, better known as broken heart syndrome or stress-induced cardiomyopathy, is a form of sudden acute heart failure, generally transient, characterized by features that can mimic a myocardial infarction. It was first described in 1990 by the Japanese physician Hikaru Sato and was named Tokosubo, a term referring to the pots used to catch octopuses in Japan. Due to the shape of the affected ventricle in the heart, takes on during systole in imaging tests. Tokosubo syndrome is no longer considered a benign and transient condition. Rather, it can have real consequences for the heart, including a fatal outcome. Patients with this condition typically present with chest pain, shortness of breath, ECG abnormalities. The most common trigger is an episode of intense emotional stress, such as the loss of a loved one, a romantic breakup, or an extreme life situation. It primarily affects older women with comorbidities and can be associated with a significant in-hospital rate of mortality. For years, it was considered a benign and reversible condition. However, recent studies have shown that it's a disorder that can be associated with heart failure and other serious complications that can lead to a person's death, both in short and long term. One of the most important advances in recent years has been the consolidation of the so-called brain-heart axis, where the most widely accepted hypothesis holds that a situation of intense emotional stress abnormally activates brain circuits involved in emotional regulation and the autonomic nervous system, triggering a neurohormonal release capable of altering cardiac function. Supporting this explanation are neuroimaging studies that have detected alterations in the functional connectivity of brain networks involved in emotional processing and control in people with Takotsubo syndrome. This disruption, reported in a study published in the journal Neurology in 2024, suggested the origin of the problem lies not solely in the heart, but in the way the brain regulates the response to that emotional stress. The findings of this study indicate that the lesions causing Takotsubo's cardiomyopathy correspond to a brain network defined by functional connectivity with the vagus, a region of the brain, or the vagal nucleus, a region of the brain involved in the parasympathetic nerve system's control of the heart. This approach changes our understanding of the disease and opens the door to new therapeutic strategies that also target the nervous system rather than just the heart. Specifically, this brain alteration may contribute to a poorer prognosis for the disorder, as evidenced by the multi-center study from the German, Italian, Spanish Takotsubo Registry, published in the Journal of the American College of Cardiology this year. This study found that beta blockers were associated with reduced mortality during follow-up, although they did not reduce the reoccurrence of the syndrome. So, grief as a trigger. Although Romeo and Juliet ultimately took their own lives, the trigger for both deaths lay in their inability to cope with life without the company of their beloved. This intense grief is one of the most common causes of Takotsubo syndrome. Recent epidemiological evidence shows that it's also associated with an increased risk for cardiovascular disease and overall mortality, especially in the first days and weeks following loss. A Danish study, published in Frontiers in 2025, analysed how different trajectories followed a natural death relate to long-term health and concluded that those who experienced severe and persistent symptoms of grief, in addition to making more frequent visits to the doctor, had higher mortality rates for up to 10 years after the loss. The study, conducted on more than 1,700 people, revealed that 6% developed a pattern of intense and persistent grief associated with greater use of healthcare resources. They consumed more healthcare resources, reported higher use of antidepressants, sedatives, and anxiety drugs, and had an 88% higher risk of death than the group with mild grief symptoms. The authors, in addition to noting that intense and sustained loss affects emotional well-being, warn of the prolonged healthcare burden it causes and question whether current healthcare services are adequately meeting the needs of these individuals. So what happens in a broken heart? From the physiological standpoint, intense grief activates multiple stress response systems. There's activation of the sympathetic nervous system with increased heart rate, blood pressure, and the release of catecholamines such as adrenaline. At the same time, changes in inflammatory markers and alterations in the immune regulation have been observed. This set of responses may contribute to the onset of acute cardiovascular events in vulnerable people, especially those with pre-existing cardiovascular disease or advanced age. The period of highest risk appears to occur precisely during the early stages of grief, when the physiological burden of stress is most intense. So, concluding, the accumulated evidence suggests that extreme emotion can act as a biological trigger in vulnerable individuals. There's a clear relationship between intense emotional stress and certain acute cardiovascular abnormalities associated with an increased risk of mortality in specific cases. Takotsubo syndrome represents the most obvious manifestation between emotions and cardiovascular function. This does not mean that anyone going through grief is at risk of dying of a broken heart, but it does mean that many factors can influence the outcome, such as age, pre-existing conditions, the intensity and duration of stress, and each individual's social and healthcare context. Shakespeare turned death by love into one of literature's most universal images. 4 centuries later, science has confirmed that emotions can leave a significant mark on the body. These marks do not always break the heart or condemn those who are grieving, but the pain they cause, under certain circumstances, can trigger mechanisms capable of putting the body to the test. And this story was translated from El Medico Interactivo, part of the Medscape Professional Network, and was titled The Biology of a Broken Heart. On Vision Australia Radio, you're listening to Healthy Minds. Now, this next article is from BBC Science Focus. The dementia vaccine some of us are taking without realising. The evidence has been quietly building for over a decade and now experts can't ignore it. Written by Ian Taylor. The fight against dementia is one that science and humanity is losing. More than 55 million people live with the condition today. It's expected to double every 20 years. By 2050, there'll be almost 140 million people with dementia. And their care is projected to cost as much as 1% of the global GDP. Existing therapies offer only modest effects on the symptoms and do little to prevent or stop its progression. Now, however, something might be happening. 13 years ago, the Welsh government unintentionally created an experiment that might just change the future of dementia care, unmasking a game-changing treatment that was there all along. The strange thing is, what they did wasn't intended to have anything to do with dementia. But there's growing optimism it could turn the tide. Welsh officials introduced a new national program in September 2013, on the 1st of September, offering a shingles vaccine to people aged 70. It was age-targeted. Shingles vaccines were offered in phases and the timing was arbitrary. If you turned 70 on or just after 1st of September, you were offered the vaccine. If you turned 70 just before the cutoff, say the day before, you were ineligible. Now, that seemingly insignificant detail turned out to be the most vital part of the trial. It created what's known as a natural experiment. People on either side of the cutoff were randomised, like participants in a clinical trial. So, it allows you to make an unbiased health comparisons between two groups over time. Knowing the only real difference is that one was offered the shingles vaccine and the other wasn't. So this whole thing was like tossing a coin. And here's where the payoff for dementia comes in. In 2025, the researcher Gerald Setzer and other researchers sifted through the data of the Welsh septuagenarians and found something astonishing. The people offered a vaccine were 20% less likely to develop dementia. In dementia research, 20% is a big number, much higher than a lot of lifestyle factors believed to affect an individual's risk. A follow-up study even found that the vaccine could slow the progression of the disease in people who had it. In other words, researchers made the near-chance discovery that this most cruel of diseases could be, perhaps treated, prevented, by a jab in the arm. In public health terms, that's potentially seismic. If we're able to delay the onset of Alzheimer's just by a few months at the population, this has big consequences to society, said Geltzinger. So the race is now on to find a vaccine for Alzheimer's and other forms of dementia. Equipped with a growing understanding of how neurodegenerative diseases truly progress, researchers around the world are designing a new generation of immunotherapies designed to stop our neurons from succumbing to the pestilence of these brain disorders. Instead of treating Alzheimer's disease, we can train the immune system to prevent that damage by fighting a lineup of potential causes, from toxic proteins accumulating in the brain to neuroinflammation, possibly driven by everyday viruses. Some being developed are designed to specifically remove or prevent harmful proteins building up in the brain. Other research, like Goldsetters, is looking again at existing vaccines like the shingles jab to understand if and how they lower the chances of developing neurodegenerative disease. But the idea of a vaccine for dementia isn't new. In the 1990s, British researchers discovered the DNA of a herpes virus in the brain cells of elderly people, specifically the HSV1 virus, which causes cold sores. They found the virus was much likely to appear in the brains of Alzheimer's patients than people without the disease. The link didn't end there. Studies have shown that people with severe herpes infections were more likely to develop Alzheimer's. Also, that herpes patients treated with strong antivirus showed a dramatically lower risk of developing Alzheimer's in later life. Since the initial finding in Wales, the results have since been replicated in other countries, England, Scotland, Canada, and here in Australia. What's been so exciting is that we see this data set after data set, Goldsetter says. It just keeps replicating in other countries that have rolled out the vaccine. The newest study, carried out by researchers at the Hebrew University of Jerusalem, but not yet peer-reviewed at the time of writing, suggests something even more promising. It found that existing Alzheimer's patients, given an interval vaccine, 2 jabs, 4 weeks apart, maintained a stable level of cognition, while unvaccinated patients suffered steeper decline. So, if confirmed, it raises the prospect of halting or at least slowing the nastiest element of the neurodegenerative disease. Then there's the influenza vaccine. A 2023 analysis of 6 separate studies found that older people who get a flu jab are 31% less likely to develop dementia. And it seems there's a dose response. The more flu vaccines you have, the better protected you are. Some studies have found that people who have annual flu shots see a greater benefit than those who don't. Likewise, a 2026, a team at the University of Texas found that a high-dose flu vaccine is linked to 20% lower risk of getting dementia compared to the standard dose. Vaccines for respiratory syncytial virus, RSV, whooping cough known as pertussis and tetanus, are others that show promise for reducing the risk of dementia. The first conclusion is it doesn't really matter which vaccine you use. All are protective, says Professor Richard Laithley, a researcher at the University of Edinburgh. The second thing is that more vaccines you get, the more protection you receive. There's something about vaccines. In the scramble to find treatments for dementia, another interesting study came from his colleagues in Edinburgh. The researchers tested 744 existing prescriptions medications for a wide range of ailments for their influence on dementia risk. They found 221 had some kind of influence, but the majority increased a person's risk. Only 4 were found to lower a person's risk, and they were all vaccines. So the next question is, how vaccines protect the aging brain when they target pathogens with no direct link to dementia? Laffey says the most likely mechanism is trained immunity, that vaccines don't just prime the immune system against a specific pathogen, like herpes in the case of the shingles jab. They also reprogram immune cells to make the immune system better able to respond to future challenges. The first thing you're doing if you're defending against a spectrum of pathogens, not just one. The second thing is these vaccines attenuate systemic inflammation, although we don't know how that works. We also see beneficial long-term changes in regulatory immune cells that persist for months and years after the vaccination. So we have 3 different mechanisms, all of which involve tweaking the immune system to respond in a favourable way. The promise of vaccines also signals a shift in our fundamental understanding of dementia. If the immune system and inflammatory play a critical role in whether a person will get the disease, it suggests a need to rethink the way dementia progresses in the brain. For decades, Alzheimer's has been characterized as a disease caused by toxic proteins in the brain. The amyloid tau theory suggests it began when a protein called beta amyloid builds up between brain cells, forming sticky clumps known as plaques. This sets off a second problem involving another protein, tau, which normally helps keep the internal structure of the brain cells stable. In Alzheimer's, tau becomes abnormal, tangling up inside cells and disrupting their internal systems. Over time, the tangles spread through the brain, leading to cell damage and death. The process is referred to as the trigger, amyloid, and the bullet, tau. No one argues, and neither would I, he says, whether amyloid and tau proteins are important in Alzheimer's disease process, says Geltzinger. It's just a question of whether they're the cause. The emerging theory, not yet consensus among scientists but growing, is that amyloid and tau aren't the root cause of Alzheimer's but something that happens along the causal pathway. For Laffey, age is the other key factor. Age turns down your immune system, he says, arguing that this leaves the elderly open to more infections and increased inflammation. It may be a critical factor, not just in dementia, but in much broader age-related disease, and it explains why vaccines seem to offer protection. One of the options we have is to stimulate the immune system, and that would reduce the rates of not just Alzheimer's disease and Parkinson's, but also atherosclerosis and a range of other diseases. In this systemic approach to Alzheimer's, vaccines, like those for shingles or flu, target the upstream causes and effects. And now pharmaceutical companies are also investing heavily in vaccines that target tau, amyloid, and other aspects of dementia progression, including inflammation. AC Immune in Switzerland is developing several vaccines as well as diagnostic tools that make it easier to identify people in the early stages of dementia, years or even decades before symptoms begin. Dr. Andrea Pfeiffer, the company's co-founder, says it's essential to diagnose early. Our goal is to treat people at risk early enough to slow or prevent neurodegeneration and cognitive decline by clearing toxic proteins before they cause irreversible damage. So previous vaccines developed specifically for dementia offer a stark warning to today's researchers, simply because they all failed. In the early 2000s, Elan Pharmaceuticals had a vaccine designed to train the immune system to target beta amyloid. Early tests were promising, but the trial was abandoned. Other firms, including biotech giants like Novartis and Pfizer, have also experimented with dementia vaccines, but most have stalled. Little difference. Many of these difficulties remain today. In biomedical sciences, 90-95% of trials fail. We need a test in preclinical model first, and most immune systems are different. We can't just jab people. That's why safety is a super important problem. Long, careful trials also require a lot of funding, and most researchers agree that for the dementia vaccine drive to be successful, it will require the teamwork and resources of academia, governments, non-profit agencies and pharmaceutical industries. Even so, it's a worthwhile investment. We calculate even a 10% reduction in Alzheimer's rates in the US would save $38 billion each year, $4 billion in the UK, and that's only 10% reduction. With some of the vaccines, we're seeing greater than 50% protection. It also gives hope to families whose lives are wrecked by Alzheimer's diagnosis, not to mention the researchers themselves. There's a genuine optimism in a field that has been bereft of it for many years. Maybe this awful disease, which looms so large in our collective future, may soon be a thing of the past. Well, that's actually good news, so hopefully that research goes along and can get somewhere, the importance of some of these vaccines. And on that note, that's all we've got time for today. Thank you for listening, and I hope you're here again next week. That completes Healthy Minds. I'm Andras Kalnins, and this program is produced in our Adelaide studios and can be heard regularly at this time here on Vision Australia Radio, VA Radio on digital, and online at varadio.org.
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6: If you're a non-musician, there are a few very basic facts you may need to get the full value out of what I'm about to unveil. Here they are. 1. Everyone knows that since our hunter-gatherer days, we, Homo sapiens, have had music for our rituals, ceremonies, dances, and amusement. What is less well known is that the fundamental raw materials of music are pretty well the same now as they have always been, albeit in rather more sophisticated modern forms. You can sing, you can strike a piece of skin strapped tightly over a gourd and make a drum. You can hit different lengths of wood. You can blow into a hollowed-out tube of some kind, like a flute. You can make a shell or horn resonate, or you can pluck a piece of cord, as in the guitar or harp. You could, for variety, slide a piece of catgut across the guitar strings instead of plucking them, as is in the case with the violin family. You can mix and match these ideas, like stretching a piece of cord over your hollowed-out bit of wooden tube, and so on. But that's basically it. Every musical instrument we have now is developed one way or another from one of these starting points. 2. All the ancient civilizations, Chinese, Indian, Inca, Aztec, Egyptian, Greek, Roman, had more or less sophisticated versions of this motley collection. What they all did was to divide the different sounds so they could make into higher or lower pitches, so tunes could go up or down. They made higher notes by shortening the piece of cord, for example, or striking a smaller bit of wood, or blowing down a shorter piece of tubing. Because little things make higher sounds than big things. The contrast between the higher and lower sounds was thought to be most creative and melodious. So they started to make the steps between the highs and lows closer together in order to provide a wider range of possible contrasts and places for the tunes to go. These steps of pitch later became scales. 3. Our music derives a good deal of its basic theory and science from the Greeks, in particular Pythagoras, who was in the 5th century BC. The Greeks made crucial decisions about the distance between musical steps, for instance, which we in Europe broadly went along with. It was the Greeks who started calling the notes by letters of their alphabet, alpha, beta, theta, epsilon, an idea we adopted. The Greeks also tantalizingly had a primitive form of notation for musical notes that we have identified in modern times. Fragments of this system, whereby the note names were placed above a sung text with various dashes and dots to indicate rhythm, have been found on a tombstone from Asia Minor, which is now in Copenhagen's National Museum of Denmark, and on some Euripides play scripts. But their notation system wasn't widespread, and it was lost to the generations that followed. As far as even the Romans were concerned, it hadn't existed. For, until the Roman Catholic Church set about codifying music in earnest in the early Middle Ages, virtually all music was part of a handed-down oral tradition. Most of it was improvised on the spot and never heard of again. If we didn't have tape recorders, that is how popular and ethnic music would still be performed and enjoyed nowadays. Sooner or later, someone somewhere was going to attempt to capture this improvised music so it could be reproduced again and again. The Chinese, although very good at music and possessed of many sophisticated and subtle musical instruments, never got further than a crude system of notation known as tablature, which I'll describe in a moment. In fact, no one in the world had any luck with notation except a few inventive and inquisitive monks in Western Europe. Suppose you've composed or retained in your head a collection of tunes that you want others to reproduce at will without the help of a notation system. What would you do? Well, you could teach them to a few other musicians with good recall, and they could teach them to a few more, and so on, until quite a lot of people could memorize your tunes. Rather like chain letters or pyramid selling. There are several drawbacks to this method. The musician you teach it to might decide he or she had an improvement to the tune and modified it before passing it on to musician number three. If these Chinese whispers went on down the line, it wouldn't be long before your original tune was unrecognizable. I have experimented along these lines and found that the passed-on melodies begin to diversify after only one or two people in the chain. Or again, the musicians might memorize the tune initially, but over a period of days or weeks, the chances of their forgetting it irretrievably multiply alarmingly. Drawbacks aside, though, it was the best that was on offer to a musician in the days before notation came along. This was the state of affairs for hundreds of years with respect to the chants sung by monks all over Christendom in the first millennium AD. There were hundreds of these sacred chants, the words, those of the Mass, the Psalms, the hymns, the scriptures. What they constituted was a vast mental library of melodies to cover every service for every day of the year. In the 7th century, Pope Gregory the Great, circa 540 to 604, ordered a compilation and standardization of the entire chant repertoire, so that the whole territory of Christian Europe should sing from the same hymn book, as it were. This sounds a lot easier than it was in practice. Though they had the words written down, these poor monks had to keep in their heads all the tunes. This meant that every note of every chant had to be taught parrot fashion. 118 graduals, about 3 to 4 minutes each. 70 introits, 3 minutes each. 100 alleluias, 2 minutes. 18 tracts, 5 minutes. 107 offertories, 8 minutes. 150 communions, 3 minutes. 600 greater responsories and several thousand office antiphons. Some time on his hands, scholar has estimated that this repertoire amounts to the equivalent of memorizing the total output of Beethoven and Wagner put together, which is roughly 80 hours of continuous music, without the help of music notation. An incredible accomplishment. What other comparable feats of musical memory are there to put this into some kind of perspective? Well, there are the Aboriginal songlines introduced to many in the West by Bruce Chatwin in his book, The Songlines. The concept here is that song melodies, not dissimilar to chants in many respects, stretched across Australia's vast outback from one end to the other. The song being, in effect, a musical map of the terrain passed on from songkeeper to songkeeper, from generation to generation. The thought of nomadic musical orienteering, songs that covered journeys and the details within them over thousands of miles, is staggering. It is clear, though, that this was a shared memorizing task. That is, they all undertook one section each. At any one time, individual Aborigines would know their own sections of the songline, but they were not expected to know the whole route. European monks of the first Christian millennium, by contrast, were each expected to know the entire chant repertoire. There are resonances here with African melodies too. One way of conceiving, memorizing, or recreating an African melody was to treat it as a description of a journey, a place, or an event. If you could imagine yourself ambling, walking, running, staggering, climbing, darting, swimming, ducking, or weaving along, you had an idea of the pace and feel of the rhythm. If you knew the contours of the landscape, you could describe or reproduce the shapes of the melody and so on. However, individual African musicians, like storytellers, were expected to have their set of songs, not to regurgitate the entire collection of tunes belonging to every tribe in the region. Thus, the Gregorian collection of tunes appears to be almost unique in its scale and in the enormous and exacting demands it made upon the monks' memories. In the 10th century, someone estimated that it took over 10 painful years to teach a young boy chorister the chants he would need to know by adulthood for the singing of services in abbeys, cathedrals, and churches. Suppose, though, you have managed to teach some poor lad the entire repertoire from memory, isn't there another big question? If one singer knew the tune he was about to sing, how would he coordinate with another singer standing next to him to agree on the melody in the same place at the same time? How would you get a whole choir to sing together? These conundrums plagued the musical directors of all the abbeys and churches across Europe. As part of his attempt to clarify and unify the practice of chanting across the continent, Pope Gregory set up a master choir in Rome, the Schola Cantorum, the School of Singers, and ordered that all the different chants in use be codified and streamlined into his one definitive collection. It was a highly ambitious undertaking, because not only were there all the different chants, there were also any number of monastic settlements who had their own highly idiosyncratic methods of performing or memorizing them. But the great codification was embarked upon, and the Schola Cantorum acted as a kind of taste monitoring unit, trying out sections of chant to see what worked best. Then, at roughly the same time as St. Augustine was dispatched to Britain to reconvert the Celts and Angles, experts were sent forth from Rome to fan out across Christendom, humming all the new official tunes. John, The deacon Hymonides, a 9th century historian and monk, reported Gregory's achievements in a Vatican Commission survey with lofty pride. At this time, cantors of the Roman school were dispersed throughout the West and instructed the barbarians with distinction. After they died, the Western churches so corrupted the received body of chant that a certain John, a Roman cantor, was sent to Britain by way of Gaul, and John recalled the children of the churches in every place to the pristine sweetness of the chant, and preserved for many years the rule of Roman doctrine.
5: Big Bangs, the story of five discoveries that changed musical history, by Howard Goodall, published in 2001 by Vintage and read for the RPH Network by Peter Theodore.
6: Toward the end of the 8th century, ecclesiastical reforms were underway throughout Europe and plain chant began a major revision. On the initiative of his father, King Pepin the Short, the Emperor Charlemagne commissioned an authoritative anthology of the Gregorian chants, suppressing the regional chant dialects such as the German or Celtic versions. It is Charlemagne's collection that we have inherited in the modern age, which is why this chant should probably be called Carolingian in the period of Charlemagne, rather than Gregorian. How was this massive job of codification and streamlining possible if there was no way of writing down the melody of the chants? All over Europe, a system had developed of writing squiggles and lines above the words of the appropriate text, rather like acute, grave, and circumflex accents, or the signs you see in phonetic dictionaries. These squiggles and accents were known as neumes. Neumes indicated when your singing pitch went up or down, and roughly speaking, whether it was short or long. They attached themselves to each syllable of the text, and so in theory you could potter along with the words in front of you, following the neumes, letting your voice go up a step or down a step or up three and down two or whatever, while singing, like complicated reading, really. This wasn't as helpful as it sounds because these neumes didn't for some reason think to give you a reference pitch for where you were in the chant, just in what direction to go. This is the fatal flaw of pneumatic notation. The neumes give you the shape of the tune you're singing, but they don't tell you from where you're starting. Neumes are like a map with just the shape of the roads on them. No names, no numbers, no bearings, no north, south, east or west. Hopeless. Unless, of course, you know the tune already and all you're doing is jogging your memory, which is precisely what neumes were for, jogging the memory. There isn't enough information in a neume to tell you how to sing the thing totally from scratch. To make matters worse, hardly any two musical monasteries across Europe use the same dots, squiggles and accent marks. Recent scholarship has identified about a dozen species of neume types, covering large areas by distinct region, Aquitanian, Breton, Frankish, Northern Italian, and so on, and within each region or species there would be scores of variations and permutations. I have seen a chant book from one monastery that has the work of five different scribes over several decades, with each scribe developing his own idiosyncratic version of the neumes. All this was a recipe for confusion. However, By the end of the first millennium AD, the neumes of certain leading musical centres, like St. Gallen in Switzerland, were approaching some kind of agreed pattern. They even had names. The basic note unit, not too long, not too short, about the length of your average syllable, was called a virga or punctum. If you lengthened this bit, it was a punctum mora. If your syllable had two notes instead of one, and they made little step from one up to the other, it was called a pes, meaning feet, and so on. There are much more complicated compound neumes for show-off singers, called things like virga subtripunctus and virga praetipunctus. And ones with enormous potential for sexual innuendo like pressus, oriscus, quisilama and clima. One way of sidestepping potential disagreement about the correct interpretation of the neumes was to have one leader or cantor who read the signs and all the others would copy slavishly what he did. They followed his intentions by watching his hands. He would indicate the movement of the time by gesturing his hand about into various positions, like a one-armed bookie at the races. In Coptic Egyptian churches, there are still some cantors who direct their choirs in this way, a skill that has remained virtually unchanged in 2,000 years. It isn't bad, this method, but it's still handicapped by the reliance on one singer knowing his chant, successfully transmitting it in a split second in advance to his colleagues, and in his memorizing the whole repertoire and not dropping dead before an assistant can be trained up. You may at this point be thinking that what I'm talking about is a conductor, but I'm not. A conductor may indicate how to phrase your notes, true, but always assume you have your notes clearly written down in front of you. A conductor doesn't tell you which notes to sing or play. This ancient wrist manipulator does. Another reason why neumes are unsatisfactory is to do with modes, and it goes back to the Greeks. Modes are a sort of government of notes. They are what came before keys in later music. Like the laws that govern us humans, they arose as a result of observing behaviour. The Greeks found that if you played or sang notes in particular sequences up and down the steps, the combination of notes created certain moods, hence modes or feelings. To modern listeners of music, this shouldn't be especially difficult to grasp. The sequence of notes employed in, say, George Michael's song Careless Whisper has a sadder effect than the sequence in his Wake Me Up Before You Go Go. Even non-musicians are aware that minor key music is more melancholic or thoughtful than major key music. Greensleeve sounds a lot more like Woe Be Gone than We Wish You a Merry Christmas. The Moonlight Sonata is a lot more gloomy than Land of Hope and Glory. Strictly speaking, the modern concept of major and minor came along centuries after but elements of the major-minor contrast exist in the modal system all the same. For example, the Hyperlydian mode is an ancestor of the modern key of C major, which you'll know from Can't Buy Me Love or Love is the Sweetest Thing, and the Aeolian mode is the ancient equivalent of the modern A minor, that is, as heard in Bacharach and David's Anyone Who Had a Heart or Mary Hopkins' 60s hit Those Were the Days. You can think of the ancient modes, if you like, as signs of the zodiac for musical melodies. Notes clustered together in the arrangement of a particular node will exhibit certain tendencies and characteristics depending on their position in that mode's layout, early, middle, or late. Not only that, but other modes, as in astrology, may exert a secondary bearing or influence on the notes. An authentic version of a given mood treats one note as the governor. A plagal version of the same mood will treat another of the notes as its centre of gravity. You may think that the signs of the zodiac are enthusiastically promoted only by those with a commercial interest in them, that is, newspaper proprietors, but an intelligent defence of them might begin with the notion that the characteristics of the signs have emerged as a result of centuries of careful socio-anthropological observation. So it is with the characteristics of the musical nodes. The Greeks also thought that you could organise notes, that is, pitches, into a ladder of steps from the bottom of your instrument to the top. A piano keyboard illustrates this notion fairly clearly, with each note a rung on the ladder. However, the decision as to how many rungs there would be, or in other words, how close together the steps might be, was a cause of immense controversy and debate for centuries. It only really became standardised in the 18th century. And we'll go into that when we get to chapter 5. But in the Middle Ages, there was a kind of approved list of acceptable rungs, some a little closer together than others. The section of the ladder that was made germane to the performance of chant was the section that covered the singing range of a normal adult male. So hold in your mind's eye this section of ladder, if you will. Now arrange the rungs so that the steps aren't exactly the same distance apart. This is what the creaky medieval musical ladder was like. The spaces between the notes were uneven. You could still walk up and down it, but some rungs would require delicate placement of the foot so as not to fall. If you were going to sing up and down this ladder, you might need a navigational aid of some kind, a guide to the rung formation. This is what a mode could do for you. It was a guide to the layout of notes. What a mode did, in crude terms, was to tell you that if you were starting from, say, rung number 25, the first two rungs upwards were an average distance apart, that is, a tone, but the two after that were very much closer together, a semitone. The upward journey from one rung, it was found, might be rather morose in character, whereas the journey from another rung had another altogether more cheery disposition. They gave these routes names like the Phrygian, the Dorian, or the Lydian mode. There are two other things about modes you should know. The first is this. The medieval church, once it realised you could arrange notes into modal ladders, soon became dictatorial and effectively ruled that you had to use these arrangements. You couldn't wander off on your own improvised version. Folk musicians were blissfully free of this kind of dogma and indulged in all sorts of promiscuous behaviour with their rungs, but they weren't under the jurisdiction of the Pope. Ironically, these days, folksters are rather more attached to modes than anyone else. This is because they are true anarchists and stick up for anything that's out of favour or antiquated. But in the first millennium, church musicians never strayed off the official modal routes.
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5: Have you ever known someone whose life commanded respect? The kind of person a room grows quiet to hear. Job was such a man. And then in a single season, everything was stripped away. How does a person hold steady when the applause turns to mockery? When the blessings of yesterday become the burdens of today? On this Thursday edition of Insight for Living, Chuck Swindoll continues in Job chapter 29 in the Bible, showing us how reflecting, rehearsing, and reaffirming can carry us through our darkest valleys. He titled his message, "The Passionate Testimony of an Innocent Man."

Every once in a while, there comes across this earth scene certain people who capture our attention and have a command of life, and we long to be near them. He says in verse 25, I chose a way for them and sat as chief and dwelt as a king among the troops, as one who comforted the mourners. One man writes, this verse encompasses every aspect of his role in the community, from leading the council in peaceful times to guiding the people through crisis and caring for the unfortunate. He inspired the whole community. But now, look at the opening of chapter 30. But now. And maybe Job stands, pulls back the sleeve of his robe, and exposes the boils running with pus. His lips are cracked and bleeding. His tongue is parched. His body is gaunt. The lines are on his face. And he says, but now those younger than I mock me. Verse 9, now I have become their taunt. In verses 1 through 11, he says, there is no great honor from men as there once was. You can read it for yourself. I have become even a byword to them, and they abhor me and stand aloof from me. Look at the next one. And they do not refrain from spitting at my face. This is the one they once sat with in silence and listening to, and now I mean nothing to them. I am a diseased piece of humanity. I am a thing of shame. Verse 15, terrors are turned against me. They pursue my honor now as the wind. My prosperity has passed like a cloud. No longer great blessings from God, verses 16 to 23. At night, verse 17, all the nights, at night, it pierces my bones within me.

My gnawing pains take no rest. One night is followed by yet another miserable night. And the benevolence that I once extended to the needy is not extended to me. There's none of that that comes my way. That's in verses 24 to 31. Verse 24, yet does not one in a heap of ruins stretch out his hand, or in his disaster, therefore, cry out for help? Have I not wept for the one whose life is hard? Was not my soul grieved for the needy? When I expected good, meaning good in return, evil came. You had that happen? When I found myself in need, having reached out to others, no one reached back. Verse 27, I am seething within and cannot relax. Days of affliction confront me. I go about mourning without comfort. Roy Zook writes in his fine work on Job, Job concluded his plaintive rehearsal of his present remorse by stating that his joy had turned to grief, his harp and flute, instruments of expressing joy, now played only funeral dirges in accompaniment to people weeping in grief. I don't want you to miss that. Look at the end of chapter 30. My bones burn with fever, therefore my harp is turned to mourning and my flute to the sound of those who weep. This instrument made for playing as people dance and celebrate. And this instrument, the flute, with its lilting, beautiful sounds, now playing in the minor key. You know what I thought of? I thought of the bagpipes in New York City. I thought of the streets where there had been at one time dancing and the light steps of those on Easy Street, moving about the financial center, not of our nation, but of our world. And now the sound, the whine of the bagpipe as funeral after funeral after funeral passes by. Job says, my harp, my flute provide instruments for those who weep. Music for those who weep. I want to show you a psalm. Look at Psalm 137. It's really worth a look. Turn from Job 30 to Psalm 137. Every psalm has its context, its birthplace. This song was born in mourning. The Jews who are represented in this song with the pronoun we, the psalmist was one of them as he writes. The Jews have been taken captive. Babylon has come in and destroyed the city of Jerusalem. Zion lay in ruins, and the Jews en route to Babylon are making their way back, and the psalmist writes a song with this funeral dirge kind of theme. 137 begins, by the rivers of Babylon, there we sat down and wept. When we remembered Zion, upon the willows in the midst of it, we hung our harps, for there our captors demanded of us songs, and our tormentors mirth, saying, sing us one of those songs of Zion. Can you just hear the sarcasm? Break out one of those great psalms you love to sing. Sing for us now. They were as silent as you're sitting at this moment. And he adds, how can we sing the Lord's song in a foreign land? It's as if you and I were taken captive this next week and marching toward the place where we will be imprisoned. One of our captors said, sing us one of those church songs. Harmonize, blessed assurance, Jesus is mine. Let's hear that one. How about, and can it be that I should gain an interest in the Savior's blood? Sing that one, written by Wesley. Sing that song. And a mighty fortress is our God. We'd hang our instruments on the willow. You can't sing the Lord's song in a foreign land.
Interesting thing about the suffering that I have seen in hospital rooms and bed chambers of the dying, I never hear songs. I hear prayers, but the song is gone. That's Job's point here. My harp that once played this, the great songs our family loved to sing, and the flute, no longer. Now, right about now, if those friends are listening, and I have a feeling they were, they're thinking, Job, from what you had, where your steps were bathed in butter, to where you are, no longer with a song, days of affliction that confront you, crying out for help and no one coming to your rescue, Job, there has been a reason. You are guilty. So Job writes this 31st chapter, and he lists one example after another, after yet another, that says, not guilty. I've reflected on past glory. I've rehearsed my present misery. But I want to tell you, I have every reason to reaffirm my present integrity. My integrity is intact. And he lists several examples. Verses 1 to 12, there have been no sensual, secret sins of sex in my life. Verses 13 to 23, there has not been an abuse of power, taking advantage of those who were in need or those who were helpless. 24 to 40, I have not compromised my integrity even before God in my private life, my private world. Look at the examples. I have made a covenant with my eyes. How then could I gaze at a virgin? There's been no lust. Verse 3, is it not calamity to the unjust and disaster to those who work iniquity? Does he not see my ways and number all my steps? And there's been no lying. If verse 5, if I have walked with falsehood, my foot has hastened after deceit. Let him weigh me with accurate scales. Let God know my integrity. There have been no lies. I've told no lies. There has not been adultery. Verse 9, if my heart has been enticed by a woman or I have lurked at my neighbor's doorway. It's not true. I've not done that. Verse 11, for that would be a lustful crime, says Job. Moreover, it would be an iniquity punishable by judges. There's no guilt there. There's no oppression. Verse 13, if I have despised the claim of my male or female servants, my slaves, when they filed a complaint against me, what then could I do when God arises and when he calls me to account? What will I answer him? Did not he who made me in the womb make him, meaning the servant, and the same one fashion us both in the womb? If I have kept the poor from their desire, or have caused the eyes of the widow to fail, or have eaten my morsel alone and the orphan has not shared it, all the way through this, I have circled the word if. It appears over a dozen times. If this is true, it is an oath saying, if these things are true, may God reveal it and cast me down, take my life even. If this is true, then I am guilty. But his whole point of the oaths, one after another, is not guilty, not guilty. This is not true of me. And so toward the end, he says, verse 33, have I covered my transgressions like Adam and by hiding my iniquity in my bosom? The implied answer is no. So that at the fevered pitch of verse 35, he says, oh, that I had one to hear me. Behold, here is my signature. That's an unusual statement found very rarely, if anywhere else, in the scriptures. At the end of Galatians, Paul says that he's taken up the pen and he's writing in his own hand. But here, there's a signature. Job says, I sign the document. All of these oaths that I've taken, these words I swear before God, I sign these and let God read them. Let the Almighty answer me and the indictment which my adversary has written. Surely I would carry it on my shoulder and would bind it to myself like a crown. I would declare to him the number of my steps like a prince. I would approach him. He longs for someone to hear him. See how he puts it? Verse 35, oh, that I had one to hear me. He's defending himself in this courtroom. And those who are a part of the jury
are all frowning. And Job says, you may think that this is not true, but I stand on these statements, and if there's any evidence you can use against me, bring it up and let God judge. And there is none. I think he says at this point, the defense rests. The defense rests. As I've had time to think through these three chapters, and you've been very patient to listen to one after the other, I think there's a lesson in each of the chapters for all of us. And I think there's something for today, even now, in our lives. Here's the first, chapter 29, as he looks back on the blessings. Reflecting on past blessings gives us reasons to rejoice. Reflecting on past blessings gives us reason to rejoice. I would encourage you who are still rearing your young to teach them how to do that and to practice that often. Mealtime is a great time to reflect. It's a great time to look back, even on a day, and to count the blessings, like David did in Psalm 103. Bless the Lord, O my soul, and all that is within me. Bless his holy name. Bless the Lord, O my soul, and don't forget one of his benefits, who heals all your diseases, who forgives all of your sins. And the list goes on down through verse 12, verse 13. As far as the east is from the west, so far has he removed our transgressions from us. He's reflecting on his past blessing. That's why I've always loved Thanksgiving. First of all, I love it that it's not called Thanksgiving. I like it that it's Thanksgiving. I love it that we can think back, and invariably we do that at Thanksgiving, and we just call to mind the blessings from our God over the past, and we all have them. It's just easy to let the present misery eclipse the past memory. So I suggest we start with a memory and think back. Don't let yourself get caught in the trap of mentioning the things that did not work out well or have not been solved or resolved. Go to the blessings. There will be many. That makes us rejoice. It lifts our spirits. It keeps us from becoming negative as we reflect on the good of the past. Now, chapter 30, where Job rehearses. Rehearsing present trials forces us to swallow our pride. And if there's something we need to swallow, it's our pride. Pride goes with a jaded culture. Cynicism feeds on pride. We look down at others because we see ourselves as better. I suggest that we rehearse the present trials we're going through and allow them appropriately to cut us down to size. George MacDonald, in a fine novel titled The Curate's Awakening, writes this: sometimes a thunderbolt will shoot from a clear sky, and sometimes into the life of a peaceful individual without warning of gathered storm, something terrible will fall. And from that moment, everything is changed. Perhaps you are there, or you have been there recently, and everything has changed for you. You once knew a delight you no longer know. Allow that to humble you. Allow pride to take a back seat. Face the fact that you, like Paul, when he was given the thorn in the flesh, have been given this so that you would not be lifted up above what is appropriate. In fact, Paul says twice in 2 Corinthians chapter 12, verse 7, that he was given this thorn, listen, to keep me from exalting myself. And then at the end of the verse, 2 Corinthians 12:7, he repeats the same words, to keep me from exalting myself. What better use of current trials than allowing them to humble us? And goodness knows, humility would wear well on most of us. A few of you have it, but you are rare. And you probably walk in humility because you have learned or are learning from your trials. Reflecting on past blessings causes us to rejoice. Rehearsing present trials forces us to swallow our pride. Now the third,
reaffirming our commitment to integrity, strengthens us with confidence and courage. Reaffirming our commitment to integrity strengthens us with confidence and courage. The thing I love about Job is he's not defeated in chapter 31. Not proud, but he's not defeated. He, in fact, has the confidence and courage to say before God, if this is true, if that's true, if you find any of that, you strike me. Because he knows in his heart his integrity is intact. By the way, we all had a good laugh over the story from my book. Not my book, but Carter's book. And it's a good place to come back to. Would you have tossed the envelope of $10 million in the grave? Don't answer out loud. Isn't it amazing how creative we get when it's an opportunity to put $10 million in our pocket? Oh, that's what he would have wanted. If he were in his right mind, that's what. Integrity says you keep your word. You do as you say you will do. And if you fail at that, you apologize and you make it right. You say, Chuck, you drive a pretty hard bargain. This is almost impossible to... I've never said it's possible for us to pull it off in ourselves. It's not about what we're able to do. That's why we need Christ. We can't live like this. You think I'd put that $10 million in the grave in my own flesh? Are you kidding? I'd be the most creative guy in the group. I mean, I got great sources where that money could be put to wonderful use. We get this church out of debt if I gave that $10 million. But in our flesh dwells no good thing. That's why there was a cross. Because we can't somehow, by our own bootstraps, pull ourselves up to become good enough to impress God. Nothing in my hands I bring, simply to your cross I cling. And that's why you're surrounded by all sinners, but some of them have peace, and others of you don't. Peace comes into our lives when Christ comes in. I want to talk to you about that. Let's bow your head. Will you do that? Chances are good that much of your life is spent around Christians. Maybe a few of you are not normally around many Christians, but most of us spend a lot of our lives around Christians. They are not our standard. Other Christians will let us down. Other Christians are like we are, sinful. The difference is when they die, they're going to heaven, forgiven. And if you're without Christ, not a Christian, when you die, you will not. So this is sort of like planning ahead, let's call it. Some of the benefits come right now. You gain control over your tongue more than you ever had before. Your temper takes a back seat. It affects your response to life's trials. And a half dozen other things I could mention. But the best of all is you're prepared to die when you give your life to Christ. And that brings confidence and courage for living. The cross of Christ is the place where the price for your sin was paid in full. So in order for you to know God personally means you need to make a journey through the cross or the message of the cross. He died that you might live forgiven and secure, whole and empowered. It comes all as a free gift where you believe in Christ alone, by faith alone. No need to beg you. The work of the Spirit is engaged right now. He does the begging. He does the pleading. He does the changing. But I invite you to Christ, and a new life will begin for you.

Reflect, rehearse, reaffirm. Three simple movements that carried Job through his darkest days. First, remembering God's past blessing. Second, honestly facing present trials. And third, standing firm in a commitment to integrity. Chuck Swindoll has reminded us that none of this is possible in our own strength, which is exactly why there is a cross. So take a moment to let that truth settle in. Stay with us because I'm going to describe resources to help you take your next step in your journey of faith. At Insight for Living, we understand that you come to this daily program with complicated problems that might seem impossible to solve. 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When we're suffering, our friends have a lot of opinions. I'm Clayton Bell, and be sure to hear Chuck Swindoll explain who gets the final word Friday on Insight for Living.

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5: God has a word for the persecuted church. 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You have it tough now. You have it difficult now. 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
4: 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You know, the pages of Revelation contain many words about lampstands, bowls of wrath, horses bringing judgment, but they also contain loving and passionate words from Jesus. Today, Dr. Youssef takes you to the words of Jesus, revealing practical encouragement for 2026. It's all part of his exciting series, An End Times Warning for the Modern Day Church. 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
5: The question had been asked, why out of the 100 or so churches that were there by the year 96 AD, where the book of Revelation was written, why only Jesus speaks to those seven churches? And through the years, there are all kinds of answers, and all kinds of people have opinions about it. There are some who've said Jesus only speaking to those seven churches, and only the seven churches, and the message has no relevance to us. But the problem is, this is negate the double blessing that comes from reading and heeding the book of Revelation. Then some people actually believe, and these great theologians, people that you and I would love and respect, and they said that the history of the church is divided into seven sections. And the way it's divided now, according to them, we are in the time of the seventh church, which is the church of Laodicea, which was lukewarm and Jesus about to spit it out of his mouth. Now the truth is, the word of God is rich enough and filled with many layers of meanings. And therefore, I believe that these seven letters could be called the bifocal. A bifocal show you distance, but also close up. And these seven churches are representative of all the churches of Jesus Christ throughout the ages and through the history. Most of us probably been in churches like one of those described here. Now, these seven churches, or these seven messages to the seven churches, were written in the first century, but they are also written to the 21st century. Amen? In every age and in every part of the world, the Church of Jesus Christ needs a message of conviction, and it needs a message of admonition, and it needs a message of exhortation, and yes, it needs a message of invitation that they might come back to the Lord. Now, there are many Christians and Christian pastors skip the seven churches. They really do. And they like to get to the what I call the fireworks, where the stars are falling and the moon turning into blood and so forth. Well, we're going to get to the fireworks, trust me. But if you jump these messages and go to the fireworks, you miss out on ordering our lives today in the light of the life to come. And as you read Jesus' seven letters, you cannot help but see that they are representative of the churches today. Let's look at those very quickly, all seven of them. The first message is to the church of Ephesus, chapter 2, verses 1 to 7. Ephesus was a great ancient city, really was among the important cities of the world. Ephesus was the center of wealth and commerce. Ephesus had a population of well over 200,000 people, and that was a big city by those days' standards. Ephesus boasted of having the temple of Diana of Artemis. In fact, Diana's temple was considered to be one of the seven wonders of the world. The Apostle Paul founded the church in Ephesus. As a matter of fact, he spent more time in Ephesus than any other of the churches he founded. He was there for a solid 3 years teaching. And John, the Apostle John, who lived much longer, over 30 years past Paul, he became the pastor of the church in Ephesus. And that's where he lived. The Ephesian church was the home ministry not only to Paul, but also Apollos and Timothy and Aquila and Priscilla. And Jesus begins his message to the Ephesian Christians by a word of commendation. What I love about the Lord is he finds something positive to say, and he says it first. But when he doesn't, he does not just make them feel good. You'll see in some of the other messages, he had nothing good to say. So he starts by saying, I know your deeds. Beloved, listen, if I give you the description of those Christians, they were hardworking Christians. They've rejected false doctrine. They believed in accurate biblical interpretation. They were biblically sound. They believed the right doctrine. And they've rejected the work of a heretic by the name of Nicholas, which Jesus hated, that heresy that impacted the other churches. And other churches embraced it, but not the church in Ephesus. They rejected it. These people rejected that false heresy. The early Christian father Irenaeus tells us what Nicholas and Nicolaitans is all about. Irenaeus, the early Christian father, said that Nicholas taught that sexual sins would not affect your salvation, that sexual immorality does not affect your spiritual life. There were others in other churches who fell line, hook, and sinker for that heresy, but not the church of Ephesus. They rejected it. And so you say, what a wonderful church. But what else Jesus expect from them? How can you get any better than this? Well, and yet there was one rebuke. Listen very carefully, please. This is a relevant message for us. We are people who believe the scripture, accurate interpretation. We have rejected falsehood. We stand tall for the truth. Every one of us probably would say amen to that. But the problem with the church in Ephesus is that they loved their accurate biblical interpretations more than they loved Jesus. They have fallen in love with their good works, and they come out of love for Jesus. Now, you know Christians like that. Outwardly, they go through all the motions. Outwardly, they do all the right things. But they have a heart problem. They have a heart problem. And I'm not talking about the problem they need a cardiologist for, but it's a heart problem. They do the right things, not out of love for Jesus, but because they are trained to do the right things. Let me tell you what the great physician concerned about this heart condition. He's saying, if you do the right thing and believe the right thing out of duty, not out of love for Jesus, sooner or later, you're going through the motions. Bible study, the home groups, the church, and singing. You go through the motions. If your love for Jesus is cold, sooner or later, your affection are going to be placed on somebody else or on something else. And there are five possibilities will take place if you walk the Christian life and you're not passionately in love with Jesus. First is a compromise. You will begin to put one foot in the world and one foot in the kingdom of God. Then there is complacency. Well, Jesus forgave my sins. I'm eternally saved. I can sin. I can live whichever way I want to live. Then there's coldness. God did not answer my prayer, the one it answered, and you develop this cold love toward the Lord. There's complaining, and you think that God is not fair. How come after all you've done for him that you are really going through this valley? Or then you begin to crave the world, which is the fifth possibility. You crave success more than you crave Jesus. You crave wealth more than you crave Jesus. You crave power or luxury or whatever it is that your Achilles heals more than you love Jesus, more than you crave for Jesus. And so the great physician's prescription to the Ephesians, he said, retrace your steps. Get back a little bit. Find out where you lost your first love. What is the thing that tricked you? What is the thing that tripped you? Find out what went wrong and where. Where you have fallen out of love for Jesus. What is the thing that got you to come out of love for Jesus? What made your white hot love for Jesus become amber? Who replaced Jesus as the object of your affection? And he said, not only confess it, but turn away from it. Now, beloved, listen to me very carefully, please. If you do not act soon, and if you do not act decisively, Jesus said he will remove the lampstand. He's not talking about salvation, but he will remove the lampstand. He will snuff out the light of your witness. The light will no longer shine, even if you are going through the motions. Whatever passion you've got left for sharing Christ with others will die down. Let me plead with you. Let me plead with you. If you have lost your first love, and I know what I'm talking about. A few decades ago, I lost my first love. I went through the motions until God's grace got me to repent. I plead with you, repent now. Repent today. Don't force God's hand to remove your lampstand. Don't force God's hand to extinguish your light. Don't force God's hand to dissolve your effectiveness for him. Love Jesus more than anything in life. Love Jesus more than loving the applause of men. Love Jesus more than loving your opinion and your ideas and what you like and what you don't like. Love Jesus even more than loving the ministry. I have known people in ministry, they're more in love with ministry than they are in love with Jesus. I also know what that's like. For when you do that, Jesus will grant you to eat from the tree of life. He will reward you, and he will reward your faithful love for him in ways you will not be able to comprehend. The second message is to the believers in Smyrna. That's chapter 2, verses 8 to 11. Jesus gives them only encouragement, no condemnation, not one single negative word. Smyrna was the home of the shrine of Caesar. Smyrna's population stood before the statue of Caesar, and they bowed to Caesar. The population worshipped Caesar, but the believers in Smyrna refused to bow to Caesar. The Christians in Smyrna said, only Jesus we worship. Only Jesus is Lord. The Christians in Smyrna said, only Jesus is to be obeyed above Caesar. And the Christians in Smyrna said, no Lord but Jesus, because they were in love with Jesus. The word Smyrna is a Greek word which actually means myrrh. Myrrh, as you remember when the wise men came to the baby Jesus and they gave him gold, frankincense, and myrrh. There's a reason for that. In ancient times, Smyrna was the myrrh capital of the world. They sold it all over the globe. Myrrh is a fragrance that comes from breaking and crushing a thorn tree or a thorn bush. For the fragrance of the myrrh to be released, it has to be broken, it has to be crushed. And when the wise men gave Jesus myrrh, it is because he was going to be crushed for our sin. And that is the only way the fragrance of God's forgiveness is released. Jesus' message to the church that has been crushed by persecution, that has been crushed for his sake. He said, I know your afflictions. I know your poverty. God knows your suffering for him. God knows your sacrifices that you are making for him. And none of them is forgotten. None of them are overlooked. And God is the one who will reward you for your joyful endurance of that suffering. Jesus said to them, be faithful even to the point of death, and I will give you the crown of life. Beloved, God has a word for the persecuted church. God has a word for the persecuted believers. And let me tell you, God's word to the persecuted believer today is this: don't be afraid. You have it tough now. You have it difficult now. But the day of your glorification is coming. The third letter is to the church of Pergamum, chapter 2, verses 12 to 17. The population of Pergamum was awash with strange religious practices. I mean, they were worshiping serpents in Pergamum. They were worshiping all kinds of strange idols. And Jesus said to them, I know where you live, where Satan has his throne. What is Jesus talking about? Pergamum had the great altar dedicated to Zeus. And Zeus is the chief deity of the Greek Parthenon. And Jesus, referring to that altar of Zeus when he was talking about Satan's throne. And so Jesus gives him a word of commendation. He said, you remain true to my name. You did not renounce your faith altogether in me. Oh, but Jesus immediately goes in with a word of condemnation, because they had one big, humongous sin that is creeping among them. You have people there in your church who hold to the teaching of Balaam. Balaam was a fortune teller. And so, before the people of God got into the promised land, a pagan king brought him in and he said, now Balaam, I want you to curse these people. And here is a bucket full of cash. I mean, he looks at that cash and he couldn't wait to go and curse God's people. There's a problem. While he got Satan on his side, the Israelites had Yahweh on their side. Don't ever underestimate Yahweh. Things might look dark, but it's not going to be as dark forever. And so, every time he tries to open his mouth to curse Israel, he blesses them. And the pagan king was frustrated. So he piles more cash and more cash. And Balaam sees the cash, so let me try again. He will try again. And every time he opened his mouth to curse the people of God, he blesses them. And finally, he came up with a devilish idea. He couldn't curse the people of God, but he can get the people of God to curse themselves. Because that's his devilish attack. If he cannot get you straight ahead, he will work on your flesh to get you to cause yourself a curse. Balaam was so blind, he couldn't see it. So much so that his donkey saw the angel, but he didn't. And the donkey rebuked him. Be careful when a donkey speaks to you. And so he goes to this pagan king. He said, you know, I can get these people curse themselves. Bring me out all you loose women. Just bring them out. And as soon as these Israelites men see your loose women, they're going to fall. And they did. And Satan says, mission accomplished. He succeeded, just like he is succeeding today when trying to get so many of God's people hooked on pornography, on infidelity to their marriage vows, homosexuality, and sexual perversions of all kinds. And then there are some preachers somewhere say, well, you know, just, well, you have needs. This is just the way you are. I mean, you can't help it. Well, these are the way things are today. It's okay. Hey, don't be narrow-minded. Surely, don't be a prude. That's the situation in their church. Now, here's something many Christians in the 21st century have in common with the church, with the Christians in Pergamum. They were approval junkies. Many churches today, they're approval junkies. They crave the approval of their pagan neighbors more than the approval of Jesus. Today, the cry of many a church in the evangelical arena is that in order to bring sinners inside the church, we have to accept and approve of their sin. Now, beloved, let me shoot straight with you. We are under obligation to love non-believers. We have no choice. We have no option but to love the non-believer, to minister to non-believer, to be available in every way. And I do that personally, as some of you know. We are under obligation to love sinners. We are under obligation in every way to be Christ to these people. But never, never, never, never at the expense of biblical truth.
4: Thank you for joining Dr. Michael Youssef for Leading the Way audio. 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So I hope you'll make it a point to listen to Dr. Youssef next time for more. 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Details at ltw.org. Now, this year has been and continues to be challenging in so many ways. People have shared how increased costs have limited families and businesses. But God continues to be faithful to Leading the Way. Through your prayers, generosity, and God's leading, Dr. Youssef has taken steps in expanding several areas of ministry, particularly awake rallies and overseas events. All opportunities for the gospel to be heard by many more. In fact, later this month, Dr. Youssef is joining Grammy Award-winning singer-songwriter Chris Tomlin for an event in Houston, Texas, Awake Houston. Please pray that many will be encouraged towards spiritual awakening through this time of worship and Bible teaching. We're encouraged to share that through your obedient faithfulness, Jesus is being made known in cities like Houston and earlier this month in the Middle East, Jordan. If you're already a part of supporting Leading the Way, thank you. If you've not yet made that step, allow me to encourage you to be a part of what God is doing at home and around the world.
5: The righteousness of Jesus Christ that He imputes upon us when we come to Him confessing that we are sinners and deserve hell and ask for forgiveness and He gives us His forgiveness protects our spiritual vitality.
6: I love Dr. Michael Youssef. I've gotten to know him over the last several months, and he speaks the gospel boldly. He speaks it authentically.
7: Every time I really want to be encouraged, I listen to his messages on Radio Weaver and then on television and then his books and how authentic he is with the message of the cross. And so I just want to pray for Dr. Youssef that God will use him greatly to impact more souls and more lives, and we'll have more people like him in a time like this.
5: To Jesus.
8: I'm excited about the call from Dr. Youssef to standing in agreement for revival in our own personal hearts and an awakening and revival in our nation.
5: If you heard the voice of God, I want you to get out of your seat and walk down this aisle and come down here so I can pray with you and help you.
9: I appreciate Michael's courage and conviction to invite Americans, especially the youth of this country, to come forward to get to know Jesus and then to trust the Holy Spirit to do the rest.
10: Leading the Way continues to embark on a bold vision to passionately proclaim the uncompromising truth of Christ in three strategic areas where the need is greatest and the doors are open.
5: I made a vow to God that as long as He gives me a breath, that I will proclaim Him and His truth of His gospel until my dying day. Will you go through it with me?
10: Be a part of Leading the Way's global mission to passionately proclaim uncompromising truth. 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
15: 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And just a warning that today's program may contain language which some listeners could find offensive.
16: Sunset Ridge by Nicole Alexander. Narrated by Cynthia Howell. This is a Daisy recording produced by the Vision Australia Information Library Service, commencing on January the 9th, 2015. This book was published by Bantam in 2013. No unauthorised copying, broadcasting, or public performance of this recording is permitted. Dave, the poor lad, Thaddeus wrote after a stilted introduction, had the worst of it. He was roughed up by the local coppers when he ran away from home. Luckily, he ended up on the Western Mail with us. We had to take him with us, considering all that had happened, and Luther and I are keeping an eye on him. Ridiculous, Catherine complained. Those two should have known better. Still, it could be worse. I hope you'll write to me, Coralie. I know Harold has been persistent in his attentions towards you, but you are not yet married, and I would put myself forward as a possible suitor, should you be inclined. I tried to see you before I left last year, but I ended up in an argument with Harold and had to hightail it out of the village. He told me you and he were outing. I guess I'm writing now because we're going into action, and I wanted you to know what I thought. Coralie looked slightly abashed. I never knew he wanted to out with me before he went to the war. Honest. Harold told me I was in demand because there weren't a whole lot of girls around. Well, apart from Julie Jackson. But no one wants her because of the Germans in her family. Coralie. Catherine was askance. It was bad enough that the Jacksons were being refused service in the village. But Coralie was supposed to be her friend. It's true. I saw her with her mother in the main street and people crossed to the other side. Well, I do hope that you're not behaving in such a bigoted manner. You told me once that Julie Jackson was your closest friend. Coralie ignored the comment. It's not like I see her that much anymore. They rarely come to town. Catherine shuffled Thaddeus's letter behind Luther's and read it aloud. Dear Coralie, the war isn't what I thought it would be, but we're making our mark over here. The boys in our platoon are top draw, and although we've lost
17: radio station.

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1: I think that Africa could have the capability to build their own infrastructure. So if we have the knowledge to do so, and we can, we will be sovereign in the long term.
0: I'm Charmaine Cozier. 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
2: BBC News with Sue Montgomery. The Yemeni authorities say Houthi fighters have seized Mocha as the recent escalation of the civil war deepens. The port sits on the Bab al-Mandeb Strait, linking the Red Sea and the Indian Ocean, and strengthens the Iranian-backed Houthis' control of a key shipping route for oil and goods between the Gulf. More from our global affairs reporter Richard Kagoi.
3: What this really means is that we're going to see global inflation because of the fighting in the Strait of Hormuz. What has happened is that the Saudi Arabian authorities have been shipping out the precious commodity now through the Red Sea. We're expecting to hear from the European Union Central Bank if they're going to be announcing a new interest rate. So everybody at the moment is watching, and I was really hoping for a bit of relief. But now with the surge in fighting, it's really going to cause massive disruptions in terms of logistics and also the supply of oil.
2: The European Central Bank has raised interest rates by a quarter of a percentage point. The second rise this year takes the eurozone rate to 2.5%. The bank said the rise was needed to fight the inflationary pressures of higher energy prices. Here's Jonathan Josephs.
4: This increase takes the main interest rate for the 21 countries using the euro to 2.5%. The hope is it will cool demand as a way of tackling inflation that the European Central Bank is concerned will remain above target for some time. That inflation is the result of higher energy prices stemming from the conflict in the Middle East. The latest escalations have taken the price of oil past $100 a barrel. Despite the uncertain economic outlook, growth forecasts have been pushed up. But for now, businesses and consumers across Europe will have to pay more to borrow money.
2: Fires have broken out in the city of Bukavu in the east of the Democratic Republic of Congo, reportedly killing at least 15 school pupils. Local media say at least one of the blazes started in a primary school. Smoke has continued to billow from a ferry that was engulfed by fire in the Philippines, killing at least 5 people. Nearly 90 others remain missing. 43 have been rescued, mostly while swimming away from the vessel. The Coast Guard in Palawan province says there are no longer flames on board, but rescuers have been unable to search the boat. Jake Kwan has more details.
5: What the witnesses have told them is that there was a loud bang, and they believe that the fire started in the cargo hold. So we'll be looking at exactly what caused this fire and if there were any failings. We understand that 134 people were on that ship, according to the manifest, but the real number could be higher, and we simply won't know until the investigator has wrapped.
2: Jake Kwan reporting. World News from the BBC. The number of people killed in a fire on board a cargo ship in eastern China has risen to 25. The Liberian flagged carrier had been moored in a state-owned shipyard in the city of Qingdao, where it was undergoing repairs. President Xi Jinping has ordered an investigation, saying lessons must be learned. The Chinese Foreign Ministry has confirmed that President Xi Jinping will visit Delhi this weekend to attend the annual summit of the BRICS group of nations. It will be his first visit to a southern neighbour in 7 years. It marks a thaw in relations after years of hostility. An analysis of aeronavigation data shows at least 26 Russian airports have imposed fueling restrictions amid a continuing shortage. According to an independent media outlet, Vyotska, St. Petersburg's Pulkovo Airport supplies just enough fuel to cover the flight plan. In 15 of the airfields, restrictions apply only to foreign aircraft. The boss of the low-cost airliner, Ryanair, is facing criticism for his use of language in comparing other airlines to rapists. Speaking ahead of Ryanair's annual general meeting, Michael O'Leary said rising ticket prices among his competitors would see passengers switch to Ryanair. He said sexual assault was a terrible crime, but defended the comparison.
6: I happily offend Lufthansa, BA, BA Lufthansa and everybody's high fares. I'd happily offend them on a regular basis.
2: The Russian figure skater Kamila Valieva has had her neutral athlete status revoked, which means she will be

0: unable to compete internationally. The 20-year-old, who was the first skater to land a quadruple jump, returned to competition in January after a four-year doping ban. The International Skating Union didn't specify which criteria she'd breached, but her social media posts expressed support for Russia's invasion of Ukraine. BBC News.
1: Welcome to The Inquiry from the BBC World Service. I'm Charmaine Cozier. Each week, one question, four expert witnesses, and an answer. April 2026, Morocco. High-level delegates representing more than 50 countries on the world's second largest continent meet up to talk tech. This session of the United Nations Economic Commission for Africa, Conference of African Ministers, has a central theme. It's growth through innovation, harnessing data and frontier technologies for economic transformation of Africa. Over the next few days, they cover the need to scale up digital data storage and artificial intelligence capabilities to safeguard security and reduce reliance on foreign-owned companies involved in that. It's a continent with an impressive tech track record and plenty of potential. So this week we're asking, can Africa take control of its digital future?
2: Part 1, The Big Switchover.
3: My name is Mark Kaigua, and I'm the founder and CEO at Nendo, a research and marketing agency based in Kenya, working across Africa. And I'm also a data and AI specialist working to solve different challenges across the continent. So I think Africa has shown potential already and acted on it and still has a ways to go.
1: One of the best game-changing examples of realising that potential happened nearly two decades ago in 2007. A collaboration between Kenyan mobile operator Safaricom and multinational telecoms firm Vodafone launched a pioneering mobile money service called M-Pesa. In March this year, it reported reaching 40 million monthly active users in Kenya. It also operates in other African countries and it uses mobile numbers to make financial transactions.
3: And so allowing a new definition, a new paradigm around financial services where the SIM card essentially replaces even the concept of a bank account. And so there's global financial services companies that have come to Africa to study. And if we look at 2025, there were over $2 trillion flowing through mobile money globally, and over 1.4 trillion of that was in sub-Saharan Africa. So really what we're talking about is a continent that has essential service innovations that then scale up and impress people in all parts and all corners of the globe, that then led to the continent defining its own narrative and really proving that there's a lot more to Africa than sort of the proverbial natural resources, tourism, conflict, or other societal challenges.
1: Innovation expands across Africa.
3: And so we can look to the four corners of the continent. If we start in Southern Africa, for me, that's one of the places on the continent that's produced some of the best of what I'd call the liquidity events, which is a way of saying that technology companies will raise money and then exit, meaning they'll be bought out for hundreds of millions of dollars, in some cases, billions of dollars. And so that's normally a very helpful and healthy sign that there's maturity in an ecosystem. It also means that those same founders can go on to build successive or multiple or serial tech businesses. So South Africa has distinguished itself that way. I'd say in West Africa, I think that's really the highest density of what we would call unicorns, which are billion-dollar technology companies.
1: They're called unicorns because private companies with high valuations like that are rare.
3: Here I'd say financial technology companies in particular have really shown promise and really realized that promise. When we go to East Africa, I would say that mobile money was birthed here, where I'm dialing in from in Kenya. And then when you go to North Africa, we find that there is not just the talent, where you have countries like Egypt that have quite a lot of density of talent. You have places like Morocco that have carved out niche for themselves within the global gaming space. There was a Tunisian company that was acquired by a European pharmaceutical group, and they exited for one of the biggest exits the continent's ever seen. So that's 3+ years ago, an AI company in Africa exiting for north of $680 million.
1: That Tunisian-founded company is InstaDeep. It builds complex decision-making systems. So there's growth and innovation, but there's also a digital divide.
3: That is correct. The digital divide for me can happen at a few different levels. And so by and large, the further you are from an urban city on the African continent, with a few exceptions, the fewer the number of women that there'll be online. The other is, I'd say, more about connectivity itself, in that some people will struggle to be able to afford a gigabyte of data. They actually have a smartphone. So that hard part is somewhat done. Like, say, somewhere like Kenya, we have growing 5G access and high-speed internet, but meaningful connectivity will come in when gender inclusion is there and economic participation is growing, and that's typically a factor of the broader economy.
1: So what is it that makes some countries stand out more than others on the continent?
3: I would say that governments, they can get some of the credit, but I'd really just say it's entrepreneurs coming from places of, in some cases, adversity or just different challenges, having to innovate their way out of that. Observing the broader internet now that we're a sort of digital village, if you will, that means that on a screen in Malawi or in Ghana or in Cote d'Ivoire, I could be essentially taking myself and my mind to any one of the various countries across the internet and learning, studying, and building from there. There's been opportunities found in just everyday life.
1: Sectors that software developers and engineers have applied their skills to include agriculture, health, climate adaptation, and education.
3: And then it's also been a return of some members of Africa's diaspora. So young people educated in London, the Far East, the United States, all over Europe, returning back and begin to start companies, then use their networks and bring capital from those markets into the African continent. But each country certainly has unique attributes or aspects to it that now give it, I guess, its quirks with its own tech adoption journey.
1: And as that journey continues, storage, transfer and processing power has to keep up with vast volumes of digital data. To discover what's happening there, let's call our next expert witness.
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4: Expanding digital infrastructure into African countries is a fairly complex conversation.
1: Juanita Clark is Chief Executive of Digital Council Africa, an independent non-profit organisation working to bring all people online, based in Pretoria, South Africa.
4: In some cases, it's really a policy environment that doesn't allow for investment at the pace that we need.
1: Undersea or submarine fibre optic cables are crucial digital infrastructure. They carry data between continents at ultra-fast speeds.
4: So the problems relating to scaling infrastructure deployment is not actually unique to South Africa. We find that this is a global problem. And in many cases, it still pertains to things like access to right-of-ways, dealing with municipal laws for approvals, for entry on land and deployment in streets. So from a fibre point of view, approximately 80% of your cost of deploying fibre optic infrastructure sits in the trench. It's the construction part that's the most expensive component. And until such time as we bring policies in that makes that more cost-effective to deploy, we're going to struggle to make the business case work for especially lower income areas and, of course, rural areas, because the further you have to go, of course, you know, you work on a per meter charge for deploying infrastructure.
1: Also called a data centers. Those buildings house, connect and run systems that the digital world relies on. They're energy intensive, expensive and use large amounts of water to cool down equipment like servers.
4: So it is very, very different for different countries. South Africa currently has got the bulk of the data center investment coming in from US-based hyperscalers.
1: Hyperscalers are global level providers of cloud, networking and storage services.
4: I don't think it's different to any other part of the world. For instance, Europe, very similar investment type models. South Africa is fairly uniquely positioned and it's got quite a bit of US-based investment that we're fortunate enough to have. So even from a submarine cable point of view, we've got Meta invested in a very large submarine cable system. Google has delivered a submarine cable system. And of course, Seacom, one of the local companies, also investing now in Seacom 2.0, the next generation of cable that they're building out.
1: In 2009, Seacom, which is private and African-owned, delivered another groundbreaking moment for the continent by launching its first broadband submarine cable system. It connects South Africa, Kenya, Tanzania, Djibouti and Mozambique to Europe and Asia.
4: But then that capacity, of course, needs to be taken into towns. And we find that in South Africa's case, at least, the bulk of that investment is mainly by local companies.
1: Other elements of digital infrastructure are typically not homegrown.
4: Most African cloud services are hosted by US companies, companies like AWS, Microsoft Azure, Google Cloud. And of course, there are some data sovereignty risks as there's more reliance on US infrastructure. That means that the data also resides outside of the continent. And there's some compliance concerns because you are then subject to US data laws. But there's also positives. There's also a huge opportunity for Africa to not have to make capital investments, but take that infrastructure that is there already and build on it for themselves. And especially South Africa has got this really big opportunity to position itself as a data hub, which is in fact what the government is doing. Europe is finding it increasingly difficult in many countries to expand data center investment just simply because the energy grids cannot contain it. So from the construction that takes place to creating jobs for fiber technicians in working inside data centers, environmentalists, data center engineers, all sorts of jobs are being created in South Africa for people participating. I don't think Africa necessarily needs US technology, but I think they see it as potential accelerators for participation in the digital economy. What's important really is that Africa needs to set the direction.
1: Before we discover what might throw that plan off course from our next expert witness, don't forget to find and follow the Inquiry podcast wherever you get yours. Past episodes include Can Elections Restore Moroccans' Faith in Their Country? And Can We Live with Extreme Heat?
2: Part 3, Rebooting.
5: In the last decade, we've seen a lot of initiatives across Africa looking at developing right policy frameworks, looking at developing legal and legislative frameworks that can actually enable the growth and development and use of technologies across the continent.
1: Teke Okuete is founder and executive director for the Africa Digital Rights Hub. The not-for-profit promotes research and capacity building on digital rights across African countries.
5: I think that more than a decade into this initiative, we need to start looking at more practical arrangements around building the right infrastructure, around developing the capacity that is required to actually enable us benefit from the technologies in the right way possible.
1: But there are challenges to that.
5: Political diversity sometimes challenges our ability to swiftly take decisions together as 55 countries or 54 countries on the continent, depending on where you stand.
1: A quick clarification. The United Nations recognizes 54 countries in Africa. The African Union total is 55 because the Sahrawi Arab Democratic Republic is a full member. The self-declared state is in dispute with Morocco over the territory of Western Sahara.
5: The other issue when it comes to the countries, of course, it will come down to money, right? And you know that most African governments are actually challenged socioeconomically when it comes to the kind of resources that are made available, because we have very limited resources. And so the average African government is thinking about ensuring there is healthcare, ensuring there is education for its young population. At the same time, it wants to build a very robust IT ecosystem to support its infrastructure. I believe that the best way we could move forward on this is if we are able to, as African countries, to come together and prioritize and move particular initiatives forward. If we're talking about things like infrastructure and resources, it may be easy for, let's say, my country, Ghana, to maybe pull up a few millions of dollars together. But if all 55 countries are bringing a million here, a million there, we would be able to pull a lot more resources to build the kind of infrastructure that we can put together that will give us better voice and better control over what is happening to our data. And so these are some of the reasons why I think that call to work together as a continent is very, very important, and more so now than before.
1: Regional organizations include the Economic Community of West African States, the Southern African Development Community, and the East African Community.
5: There are several initiatives that are also going on to help build those regions and communities as well. The interesting thing is that even though all these are happening right around the same time, you may find one person looking at, let's say, AI ecosystem development, and it doesn't necessarily speak to a similar initiative, maybe at the continental level. And we're not necessarily talking together. And so a lot of the time you would see that very limited resources are then divided in a way where we are not necessarily achieving the kind of impact that we would like to see or would actually enable growth in the ecosystem.
1: Smart Africa is an alliance of private sector partners and 42 member states. It launched in 2013 with the goal of creating a single digital market by 2030. In November last year, it launched its Africa Artificial Intelligence Council. Its work includes developing policies to reposition the continent from an AI tech consumer and more towards creator status.
5: But if you look closely at the structure of Smart Africa Alliance, again, there's always the challenge of how it fuses into the broader continental framework initiatives as well. Because whilst the governments are necessarily members of the AU, there are no maybe direct, if I should call it, legal structures that link its decision making to the membership of the entire African Union as well. For instance, if Smart Africa has an initiative and we want to look at that initiative at the African Union level, there has to be a concerted effort at bringing it to the African Union for the approval of the heads of state to be achieved.
1: How loud at the continental or the regional level are concerns about having too much reliance on other countries for tech hardware or services?
5: I think it's very, very loud. And in the last, let me say, 5 years, it's even louder. We're seeing countries becoming more and more focused around local content and data localization issues. From where we sit at the African Digital Rights Hub, looking at digital sovereignty issues requires a lot more than saying it is morally right and ethically right for Africans to have control over their data, to also building or putting in place the systems and the mechanisms that are actually required to ensure that we can actually enjoy that digital sovereignty that we so crave.
1: Time for our final expert witness.
2: Part 4, Taking Control.
6: I think that we need to collaborate with global companies, with big tech, and also to collaborate with foreign countries. But we have to be aware of our own capabilities also. I'm Seydina Moussa Ndiaye from Senegal. I'm working as the head of a live research group which is an AI Living Lab working on AI governance and AI solutions in Sheikh Hamidou Kan Digital University. When we are talking about sovereignty, we can consider that there are two countries in the world who can claim that they are sovereign in the digital area, and it is the US and China. And even them are trying to collaborate somehow, because when we are talking about chips, even US are collaborating with European company to build high-level chips. So in the digital sector, the collaboration is important. Even you were talking about sovereignty.
1: There are only a few facilities capable of mass producing the world's most sophisticated and powerful semiconductor chips.
6: I would say that it's like European countries, if you're talking about the digital sectors, because even those countries are using chips coming from US or China. So it's the same for Africa. But Africa has a long way to go. I don't think that Africa has not the capability to build in the long term their own chips, but we should have the will. So I think that Africans could have the dream and the will to make the dreams a reality and to have the capability to build their own infrastructure. So if we have the knowledge to do so, and we can, we will be sovereign in the long term.
1: Which would mean gaining more, but not total, control.
6: I think that sovereignty is a process. It's not just a status. It's very important that you have a policy to be able to choose what kind of technology you will use and what kind of guideline or what kind of legal framework you have in using the technology. But it's not alone the ability to choose. It's a process, because you cannot go from zero to all. You have to think in the long term, and you have to build your own ecosystem so that you could have this sovereignty at the long term.
1: What that looks like and the degree to which overall self-reliance is achieved will be shaped by individual countries.
6: We have the competencies in the continent, but what we lack is a political will, a clear, real political will, government working with grassroots communities, working with private sector to build their own way to do AI or to leverage the digital capabilities. And I think that if we involve all stakeholders in the local ecosystems within the country, talking with big tech will be very valuable, because we will see exactly what we need and take it in our own terms. And it will be a very good collaboration to help countries in Africa and globally, also regionally, to help communities go in the right way.
1: So, returning to our main question, can Africa take control of its digital future? Yes, but major obstacles must be dealt with to sustain it. Improving coordination between and within national, regional and continental groups would make prioritising and allocating limited resources more efficient. As for reducing reliance on foreign companies around digital infrastructure, homegrown alternatives need to have capacity and investment to fill those gaps. But most of all, there has to be a common vision. This episode of The Inquiry was written and presented by me, Charmaine Cozier. The producer was Jill Collins, researcher Evie Yabsley, editor Tom Bigwood, and technical producer Toby James.
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14: Coming up on World Business Express in 20 minutes, the ECB has hiked interest rates as energy costs drive up inflation across the European Union. What impact is that having, and will other central banks follow suit? Before that, on Business Daily, Will Bain looks at the future of the energy giant BP and if new leadership there can restore confidence and set a clear strategy. But first, the latest BBC World News.
0: BBC News with Sue Montgomery. The Yemeni authorities say Houthi fighters have seized the strategic port of Mocha as the recent escalation of the civil war deepens. Saudi-backed government forces are reported to have withdrawn from another port, Dubab. The European Central Bank has raised interest rates for the second time this year in the hope of taming inflation driven by higher energy costs. They've gone up by a quarter of a percentage point. Smoke has continued to billow from a ferry that was engulfed by fire in the Philippines, killing at least five people. Nearly 90 others remain missing. 43 have been rescued. Local fishermen and boat owners have joined the operation. A Palestinian official says legislative elections due in November will not in fact take place. Jabir Rajoub called for a presidential poll to be held first. The number of people killed in a fire on board a cargo ship in eastern China has risen to 25. The Liberian-flagged carrier had been moored in the city of Qingdao, where it was undergoing repairs. China has confirmed President Xi Jinping will visit Delhi this weekend to attend the annual BRICS summit. It marks a thaw in relations with India. The Russian and Iranian presidents are also due to attend. An analysis of aeronavigation data shows that at least 26 Russian airports have imposed fueling restrictions amid a continuing shortage. St. Petersburg's main airport supplies just enough fuel to cover the flight plan. The Russian figure skater Kamila Valieva has had her neutral athlete status revoked, which means she will be unable to compete internationally. The International Skating Union didn't specify which neutrality criteria she'd breached, but her social media posts have expressed support for Russia's invasion of Ukraine. BBC News.
15: Four chief executives and three board chairs since 2020. If I just gave you those stats alone, you'd think we're talking this week about a crisis company fighting for its very existence. But we're talking instead about a firm that just 1 month ago announced a 144% rise in its profits for the 3 months to June, its highest quarterly profit in 4 years. So what is going on at the energy company BP? What does it tell us about global energy supply and the politics around how we power our homes, businesses and transportation? And is the company that's full name is British Petroleum actually even British anymore? Yeah, welcome back to Power Players from Business Daily on the BBC World Service. Will Bain here with you today, but flying solo today. No Rahul or Michelle this week, so I've enlisted a little bit of help and gone right to the top to do so. Someone who's covered the world's biggest companies for more than two decades and has spent probably more time than he cares to think about trying to get to the bottom of our central question today of what is going on at BP, one of the world's biggest energy companies. That's the BBC's business editor, Simon Jack.
16: Hey,
15: thanks
16: Will.
15: For being with us.
16: Pleasure.
15: How many years, then, have you been doing the wranglings of what's been going on at BP?
16: Well, it's been a strange one, BP, because it is, like you say, this is no two-bit company. It's worth £90 billion right now, $120 billion. It's one of the top 10 most valuable companies in the FTSE 100. So you can't be a business journalist without covering BP. It's absolutely central.
15: That's what makes this an interesting story today, right? To sort of lay the table a bit for people, that this is a central issue going on all around the world, right? That we are trying to have, or there is lots of political push to have more of the green transition going on, moving away from oil and gas, more bluntly, and everything we do, how we power businesses, travel, homes, etc. How you do that and still make money as a company, far from a BP-only issue, right?
16: Correct. And when I talk to a lot of companies who set out their greener ambitions, and not just oil and gas companies, but all companies, what they've told me is that the green transition has not happened as fast as they thought it would. The simple fact is that companies which prioritised oil and gas and maximised production of that made more money than those companies who were trying to both finance and make money out of a shift to renewables.
15: So in 2020, a gentleman called Helge Lund was the chairman of BP, and Bernard Looney, who you've mentioned, Irish executive, was the chief executive. By 2023, it was Mr. Lund and Murray Auchincloss. Then it was Albert Manifold and Mr. Auchincloss as a partnership. Then in 2026, Mr. Manifold and Meg O'Neill. But now, as me and you were talking in the last couple of weeks, Ian Tyler, Meg O'Neill in 2026.
16: Yeah.
15: That is a lot for you. You come from an investment background a long time ago as well. That is the type of thing, type of churn that investors don't tend to like very much, right?
16: No, that's like sort of having, you know, four different managers of a football club and four different chairmen of the football club in that period. You know, you want a bit of stability, and that's pretty unusual in a company of this size and stature. What I was a bit surprised by is that Ian Tyler, who's now the new chair, was on the board at the time when Manifold was appointed as chair. And he hasn't been on for very long. I suppose that's in his favour. But one might have thought you want a chair who basically wasn't involved in any way in the previous appointment of the chair that proved controversial. So anyway, but as I say, hadn't been there for long. Maybe he's not tainted by the previous regime. He himself, safe pair of hands, used to be chief executive of Balfour Beatty, trained as an accountant. He's one of those kind of classic boardroom figures you find in British business, who's on a board of a portfolio career, I think they call it. Well, wouldn't we all like that? You'll turn up to each of the one-day-a-month jobs and collect a tidy sum for being on the board. So he's chair. He's got a big job to do. And but I think that, as far as I understand, you know, things look pretty stable at BP from now, after a period, as you point out, of incredible churn.
15: And it sounds like that Meg O'Neill, who you mentioned, has really kind of got the key in your, to stretch your football manager analogy, she's kind of the sporting director and the manager. She's the Alex Ferguson of Man United. Sounds like she's going to have the reins to run the lot, isn't it? Should we hear a little bit from her herself? This is her speaking to the American network CNBC after BP's last set of financial results just last month.
17: Obviously, we have more work to do. I've laid out five priorities in my statements to the markets. I'm starting with strengthening the balance sheet and high-grading the portfolio. I'm optimistic we're moving at pace, that we are headed in the right direction, and maybe the banner to describe it is we're getting fit to grow.
15: So that was Meg O'Neill there, the chief executive of BP. Plenty more to come on that. You're listening to Business Daily and Power Players from the BBC World Service. We're today with our business editor, Simon Jack. We are discussing one of the world's biggest energy companies, BP. How has it had a revolving door through the boardroom and the corner office, if that's where chief executives still like to sit? And what does it tell us about what's going on, I guess, in global energy, both politics, but also how we power our businesses and our homes in the future? That central issue, you've already touched on it a couple of times, Simon, in the first chunk of the programme too. The battle over how hard to go at shifting to renewables. Take us back maybe, what is it, 6-7 years? Because again, it wasn't just BP, was it? Everybody was looking at this because it felt like there was a movement to that, right? In global business, beyond energy companies too.
16: Everyone was competing to see who could be the greenest business of them all. It started actually with the investor base. Now, the people that, you know, chairman and chief executives ultimately answer to is shareholders. And if you remember, there was a great pressure on from shareholder groups to polish their green credentials.
15: So people may have heard this acronym, right? ESG.
16: Environmental sustainability and governance. So basically, are you a good corporate citizen, both in environment terms, you know, are you leaving the world a better place than you found it? So basically, you wanted to be as shiny as you could on ESG grounds. And oil companies weren't immune from that. So therefore, there was a push. And also, a lot of people thought, if anyone's going to move the needle on this environmental stuff and emissions, it's the oil companies themselves. They make tons of money and they've got the technology to try and reduce the emissions from their own, the way they get the stuff out of the ground. And they've got the cash to finance a renewable transition. But then the ESG thing rather sort of backed off a bit, not least because Donald Trump took the White House and found all this stuff a little bit woke. And investors started saying, how much money are we spending on this stuff? Maybe we should stick to our knitting. And so the ESG pressure began to, I mean, if you like, the pendulum went back the other way. And investors said, listen, you're an oil and gas company. Stop trying to save the world. We are your shareholders. We want you to make a profit, not set world environment policy.
15: Well, let's go back to when they were trying to save the world, because you were in the room for this speech. This was Bernard Looney, a man we've talked about already. He was the BP chief executive at the time in 2020 when he made this speech to investors in February of 2020 in London.
18: As many of you will have heard me say, I love this company. But it is more than having to change. We want to change. We want to change because it's the right thing for the world, and it's a tremendous business opportunity for BP. So our ambition is to become a net zero company by 2050 or sooner, and to help the world get to net zero.
15: You were sat there. I was actually reading what you wrote on the BBC website a little bit earlier on this morning. Did you think even at the time, crikey, this is a lot?
16: Well, I knew that they were making... I thought he meant it. I understood the reasons they were trying to do it because, as I say, there was this big ESG wave from investors saying, get greener, and they were trying to do that. And they were trying to say, listen, we can be a good corporate citizen and help the world move towards a greener future. I did ask one question of him from the floor. It was about 100 journalists or something sitting in a big hotel in London. And he said, we really care about this, you know, but don't worry, guys, we're not going to cut the dividend. Because a lot of shareholders own it, because oil and gas companies pay big dividends. You know, Shell, for example, BP, some of the biggest payers of dividends into pension funds that there are. And I said, if you really care about this, why don't you put more money into it and cut the dividend? Oh, no, we're not going to cut the dividend. So, I think the phrase he uses was performing while transforming, which was basically one of those kind of, oh, here we go. One of those kind of sort of, you know, virtue signalling bits of gobbledygook that you couldn't really make head nor tail off.
15: There were some incredible claims in it, weren't there? Reinvesting, reimagining. So like you say, it sounds like someone wearing white trainers already, doesn't it? Going in there. So the timing was important, actually. We were in the pandemic. We were worried about all of this kind of stuff. And it was like, okay, this is a turning point. We get to hit reset as a global business kind of community.
16: And governments were setting far-reaching environmental targets as well. You had the Theresa May setting a 2050 net zero target for the entire UK, bound in law. And as I say, the investor groups were leaning on boards pretty heavily, saying, lay out your plans. And even some financial regulators were talking to banks about how much you're going to lend to these guys. Mm. Because actually, if you lend and, you know, we have climate change, whatever, are there going to be stranded assets? Will some of these loans never perform? Is that a risk long term to the financial system? So all this stuff was in the air, not unconnected to a change. You know, obviously, Donald Trump's first term was 2016.
15: Well, I was going to ask you, what did change then? Is it just Trump, or were there other things going on?
16: I think two things changed. I think Trump definitely was not having any of this woke nonsense, as he would describe it, and he was encouraging US companies to
15: Hatred of windmills, as he calls wind turbines.
16: Exactly. He wanted to say, Drillbo Jill, put your foot to the floor when it comes to oil and gas production. And you know, by the way, you know, the US moved during that period into the world's biggest oil and gas producer, and is desperately exporting gas to the entire world right now. So, you know, you can make of that what you will. So there was a bit of that. And then there was a bit of, I think, disillusionment by investors who basically said, I know we said we signed up and we wanted all this, but actually we didn't realise it would be that much less profitable than what you were already doing. And on reflection, can you just go a bit slower? So bit by bit...
15: Was there any reason for that? Was it just the cost of the parts that were going into some of this green stuff? Was it because people hadn't done it before?
16: Well, I remember doing an interview with Ben Van Beurden, the boss of Shell, and this is about 10 years ago, from the roof of one of their refineries in Pernis in Rotterdam. And he said, listen, we'll build a blue hydrogen plant up there. We'll do this and we'll do that. But be under no illusion, this is being paid for by our oil and gas profits. So this is, you know, one day this may be a great business, but at the moment it's cost. So everyone wants green, resilient, clean and cheap energy. But getting from A to B is not cost-free. And I think the oil and gas companies felt that they did not want to be shouldering the burden of that and would actually rather make more profit and leave it to others to do some of the heavy lifting.
15: Yeah, and it leads to that phrase, too far, too fast, that you mentioned, that Murray Auchincloss, when he comes in 2025 as the chief exec, uses. He also talks about misplaced faith in that transition and basically rips it all up and says we're gonna go back to oil and gas again, $10 billion a year, 70% in oil, 30% in gas, less than 5% of their spending a year on green. I mean, a complete flip on all of it. And yet that hasn't gone
19: brilliantly either?
16: Well, I mean, I think there's two things. I think some of the management changes have blurred their focus a little bit. There is a general...
15: Does it know what it is anymore?
16: Well, it's an energy major, and I think it would call itself an oil and gas major. And it is true that they went too far too fast. But there was a feeling that because Murray Auchincloss was Bernard Looney's number two, can he be the person to be, you know, to lead the company when he was, you know, joint architect of the previous direction? And I think that that was what... And there was quite a lot of activist shareholder pressure to get rid of him from, you know, people like Elliott Management and others, for example. And at that point, they basically decided they needed a change of tack. And in fact, people didn't think that Murray Auchincloss was going fast enough in sort of ripping up the plans of which he'd been the joint architect.
15: So you've got pressure from people saying... They're not going quickly enough back to oil and gas. You've also got big pension funds, haven't you, who've been very on the record too, with a lot of the oil companies saying, well, hang on a minute, we think climate change actually could be very expensive to us in a whole other range of things, and worrying about that too. Big pension funds in the UK have been very vocal about that, for example, as well. Mm-hmm. So what do you think, what direction, what happens next, I suppose?
16: So two things. Meg O'Neill comes in with a company which is making... very fat profit, but not as much profit as its peers like Shell and like Exxon. And also is not valued as highly based on value per dollar earned. So BP trades at about a 10% discount on, you know, price per dollar earned to Shell, and about 30 to 40% discount to Exxon. Now, part of that is because Exxon is listed in the US, on US stock exchanges, where investors are much less squeamish about owning oil and gas assets. The thing to watch here is we know that Shell, and I did an interview with Wael Sawan, the boss there, about 18 months ago maybe, who said, we got a very warm welcome when we do our capital markets day over in New York. And, you know, maybe we'll one day list our shares there, because the point is that neither Shell nor BP, even though they are British headquartered companies, are really British at all. And certainly BP does most of its business, a lot of its business in the US. You know, the B doesn't stand for British when they're in the US. And Shell, again, there's a real centre of gravity. They have their big capital markets day. That's where they meet their investors. And this is quite an existential threat for the London Stock Exchange, because if Shell were to go, and they've said they might... And then basically the shareholders, BP, would say, and their shares get re-rated and trade at the same levels, then BP shareholders say, well, we want the same. Then you've lost a couple of very big hitters from the top 10 of FTSE 100 companies. And guess what? This is the important thing. When you buy and sell shares on a US stock exchange, you do not pay something called stamp duty. Here in the UK, every time you buy or sell a share, you pay 0.5%. Now, that doesn't sound like a lot, but if you're a big investor trading millions of shares, that begins to add up, and it just adds, and you've got a bigger, deeper pool of investors over there. So there are genuine fears that the likes of Shell and BP, if they were to leave, they haven't published any plans to do that, but that's the current worry. And Meg O'Neill, being a hard-charging, tough American ex-Exxon executive, has got no nostalgia for the origin of BP whatsoever, and the shareholders don't want it.
15: And so if that's the kind of investment direction of travel then potentially, or the environment certainly that you're talking about, for our listeners, and there'll be lots of them, I'm sure, around the world who are worried about this kind of stuff, what does it tell us about investment into energy transition? Is that only going to be done now, do you think? Is your guess that they'll be done by specialist companies in there, that actually oil companies will do oil from now on?
16: Basically? I think so. I think, and this is a kind of, this goes back to a kind of Milton Friedman type of philosophy about what companies should do. He said that companies aren't charities, they don't make social policy, they're there to just do what they do and maximise their profit. Now, that's a very old-fashioned view of it. But on the other hand, is there going to be more or less renewable energy? There's clearly going to be more, and there has been massive ramping up. Are we going to need more connections? Is there going to be more or less solar energy? So all of these things will come, and particularly when you've seen the volatility that can be created by what's going on in the Gulf right now, what happened with Russia and Ukraine. You've seen an explosion of solar in places like China. So, does this mean renewable energy has hit some sort of wall? Definitely not. But does it mean that companies and governments which specialise in this, or there are subsidies to do that, will take the lead in that. I think that's right. I think that basically more and more oil and gas companies will tend to stick to their knitting.
15: Fascinating, isn't it? How many sort of areas it touches right down to our pensions, but also about what's going on right around the world with where we're going with energy policy and who's going to steer that, isn't it? Simon, thanks so much for being with us today. We really appreciate all your insight. If you don't subscribe to us here on Power Players, then please do. Still relatively new to the podcast, so we'd love to know what you think. 5-star review would massively help other people find us, but that's just about it from us. Thanks so much for listening.
14: Europe's central bank raises interest rates as inflation keeps climbing. It's World Business Express from the BBC World Service. I'm Luke Wilson. Oil hits $105 a barrel, with jet fuel costs in some parts of the world pushed even higher. And the Chinese telecoms giant Huawei goes on trial in New York. The European Central Bank has increased interest rates to 2.5%, the second time it's raised rates this year, and says inflation is set to remain well above its 2% target for an extended period. Christine Lagarde is the bank's president.
19: The outlook remains highly uncertain, with risks to the upside for inflation and to the downside for economic growth.
14: Catherine Nice is deputy head of global economics at PGIM Credit, one of the world's largest bond managers, and she says we can expect similar messages from other central bankers.
20: I think President Lagarde was quite open about where next for interest rates. She sounded very much concerned about upside risks to inflation. But having said that, she didn't sort of double down on what I would call a very hawkish message. And the second thing is that the ECB now really see greater resilience in the euro area economy, not just over the recent past, but also as an expectation going forward. And that's quite important, because that would suggest that perhaps the euro area economy can actually tolerate somewhat higher interest rates.
14: And do you think we'll see other central banks follow suit?
20: I do expect that we will hear, you know, more robust messaging from the other central banks that we get next week. That is the Bank of England. We're already getting hints of that from comments that we've heard from Governor Bailey at the Bank of England. And of course, one would expect the US, Federal Reserve to give a similar kind of messaging.
14: Tom Cleary owns several bars and hotels in Dublin, including the city's famous Temple Bar. Inflation in Ireland is currently 3.7%, and Tom told me he's definitely feeling the effects.
21: Well, the problem then is it knocks on to everything. Like, rent goes up for my staff. I employ nearly 200 staff, so they all have rent problems, which means they need more wages. And if I have to pay them more wages, I have to try and recover that somewhere. And I can either try and recover that with higher prices, which doesn't always work, or in other ways, cut service and cut standards, which is not good in long term for business like mine either. If you cut standards and service in a high-end restaurant, you'll end up with no customers after a while, because they want the high-end food and service. But that comes at a cost.
14: And interest rates going up hopefully will bring down inflation, but it could also slow down the economy. Do you worry about that as a hospitality business?
21: Well, I do. Yeah, I don't like higher interest rates, because it has such a knock-on effect of everybody. People's mortgages, business people like myself. When mortgages go up, rents go up. And that's a huge consideration. My business is in the city centre. And rents in the city centre, because there's so many hotels and Airbnb apartments now, it's very hard to find, even at a high price.
14: And one of the drivers of inflation the European Central Bank is talking about is energy costs, really high energy inflation. Are you seeing that with your business, Tom?
21: Yeah, we are. Yeah. Our trade association, which represents bars and hotels throughout Dublin, is fighting that hard. And we're trying to kind of be a collective and trying to negotiate then a reduction for everybody with that, which works with some of them, but doesn't work with everybody.
14: Tom Cleary there. Nicholas Hyatt is lead alternatives analyst at Hargreaves Lansdown. And Nicholas, Catherine mentioned about the Fed meeting next week. We'll get US consumer price inflation tomorrow, but we've had producer prices this afternoon. What does it tell us?
3: The producer prices came in a little bit higher than expected at 5.4%, but that's actually up quite a lot month on month. And that's mostly down to higher energy prices. Now, central banks generally try and look through things like higher energy prices because they can spike up one month and fall away the next. But if, as we've been hearing, energy prices stay higher for longer, then that inflation starts to feed through to other parts of the economy. And then central banks do have to take notice. I don't think it changes the Fed's decision next week, but it's definitely something they'll be watching.
4: Nicholas Hyatt from Hargreaves Lansdowne, thank you. A former senior executive at the commodity trading giant Glencore has pleaded not guilty to two bribery charges relating to the company's operations in West Africa. Prosecutors allege Alex Beard, Glencore's former head of oil, was involved in a conspiracy to bribe government or state-owned oil company officials in Nigeria and Cameroon over a decade ago. He denied the charges at a court in London on Thursday. In total, six former Glencore employees are due to stand trial. The boss of the world's largest provider of aircraft leasing, along with crew, maintenance and insurance, has told World Business Express that airlines in emerging markets are in a very bad situation because of rising fuel prices. Brent crude oil is now trading at $105 a barrel, but Gediminas Ziamelis, executive chairman of the Avia Solutions Group, says it's driving jet fuel even higher. And he told me while Europe isn't currently affected, it will be next year.
22: Fuel is the biggest part of the each schedule and charter airline costs. So definitely fuel prices drives potential price increase. In Europe, it's less impact because 90% of the scheduled carriers usually hedging well. And the hedge was around $750 per metric ton in January. And 90% of the carriers has this hedge. But when it comes to the emerging market, Asia Pacific, Latin America, Africa continent, we have a very bad situation. We can find that, for example, in Indonesia or Thailand or Vietnam, jet A1 fuel can cost $1,800 or even $2,200 per metric ton.
4: Do you think it might be next year where Europe sees more of the knock-on effect of the war in the Middle East?
22: We should emphasize that low-cost carriers' biggest part of this of the cost is oil, because we're spending less on any other cost line. And hedge usually works one financial year. So if the company is hedged fuel for around $750 per metric ton at the January 2026, January 2027, it will be a new game. It definitely will be higher. And bearing in mind that low-cost carriers spending up to 50% of their cost for fuel, it definitely will impact the ticket prices, and definitely ticket prices impact overall demand.
4: Gediminas Ziamelis of the Avia Solutions Group. The Chinese tech giant Huawei has gone on trial in New York, facing charges including money laundering and racketeering that were filed more than 8 years ago. The US Justice Department alleges Huawei violated US trade sanctions and stole intellectual property from American tech companies. Our business reporter Ijoma Ndukwe says it's a pretty significant trial.
23: Huawei has pleaded not guilty to charges, and its defense is arguing that its success is due to, you know, things like competition and innovation and just ordinary business dealing. So the company is arguing that it's earned its success and this label as a criminal enterprise is unfair. The case is likely to heighten tensions between Washington and Beijing, which is why it's being very closely watched, because Huawei is China's largest smartphone vendor, and it's considered somewhat of a crown jewel in China's tech industry.
4: Ijoma Ndukwe. It's been confirmed that Xi Jinping will visit Delhi this weekend to attend the annual summit of the BRICS group of nations. Ties between India and China have improved since a deadly border clash in 2020, with flights, visas and high-level contacts gradually being restored. And finally, Europe's first fully driverless robo-taxis have started being tested in Croatia. Invited passengers can take test rides along a 22-kilometre route in Zagreb, linking the headquarters of the operator Vern and one of the city's main business districts. It's expected to be expanded in the coming months with the aim of covering the whole Croatian capital. That's it from World Business Express. Please subscribe to get the latest episodes. I'm Luke Wilson. Thanks very much for listening.
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5: Austin Tice was working as a freelance war reporter in Syria. 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I'm Josh Baker, and I've been trying to find Austin for years, and I've discovered there are people who don't want the truth to come out.
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6: This is Outside Source on the BBC World Service. I'm Luke Jones. Hello. We are live again in the depths of our global newsroom here in central London. Now, over the last few months, a lot of attention has been paid to the Strait of Hormuz. In a moment, we're going to brief you on what is happening near the Bab al-Mandeb Strait. For about a week, there has been heavy fighting there. It's on Yemen's southwestern coast. The Houthis, an Iran-backed militia, launched an offensive against Saudi-backed Yemeni pro-government forces there. And there has been news today reporting them capturing a key port and town on this very strategically important waterway. It's

0: The Iranian-backed Houthis control of a key shipping route. The fighting may have contributed to further rises in the price of oil. Here's Richard Kagoi.
1: It's a very key passage that links the Red Sea to the Indian Ocean. So it's an important shipping lane where, you know, ships are transiting from the Gulf, also heading to Europe and also heading to Asia. And so this has been a spillover of the conflict that we've been seeing in the other strait. That's the Strait of Hormuz, where we've been seeing the fighting between U.S. forces and Iran. It's been a strategy for them to push and to gain control over this strategic pathway.
0: The European Central Bank has warned inflation will remain high over the next year as it announced a further increase in interest rates across the eurozone. The second rise this year took the rate to 2.5%. Speaking from its headquarters in Frankfurt, the chief of the ECB, Christine Lagarde, made the announcement.
2: The conflict in the Middle East continues to generate inflation pressures, and inflation is set to remain well above target for an extended period. Today's decision underscores our commitment to setting monetary policy to ensure that inflation stabilizes at our 2% target in the medium term.
0: US government data released on Thursday showed wholesale inflation there rose by more than expected in August. The US and Japan could follow the ECB with interest rate rises in the coming weeks. Smoke has continued to billow from a ferry that was engulfed by fire in the Philippines, killing at least 5 people. Nearly 90 others remain missing. 43 have been rescued. Noemi Cayabayan speaks for the Philippine Coast Guard.
3: Well, ang nakikita po natin challenge ngayon is malakas po yung hangin.
4: The challenge we are seeing right now is the strong winds, so that is our limitation. No matter how much we extinguish, there are external factors that make the fire spread. As per coordination with our Coast Guard station commander in the area, there are no longer flames inside the ship. What we are taking in consideration is the smoke on the ship. If we force our personnel on board, it may lead to suffocation. So we are ensuring the safety on the ship before we go on board.
0: A top Palestinian official says legislative elections due in November will not in fact take place and called for a presidential poll to be held first. Jabril Rajoub, the Secretary General of Fatah, the ruling faction in the occupied West Bank, told reporters that no serious lists of candidates had yet been put forward. BBC News. At least a dozen school pupils are reported to have died in a crush as they tried to flee a fire at two schools in Bukavu in eastern Congo. Adults are also reported to have been killed. Sources contacted by the BBC fear the number of dead will rise further. From Kinshasa, Emery Makomeno.
5: Some survivors have been taken to nearby hospitals for treatments. At least 300 houses have been destroyed by the blaze. Bukavu, one of DRC's most densely populated hillside cities, was captured by M23 rebels around Valentine's Day last year. Authorities say they are assessing the situation and will release a provisional death toll this evening.
0: The United Nations says South Sudan has made no progress on corruption or political stability as it prepares for its first ever elections in December. The Commission on Human Rights has warned of rising violence, citing clashes between forces loyal to President Salva Kiir and others supporting the jailed opposition leader Riek Machar. The US-led coalition forces deployed to fight against the Islamic State group in Iraq have begun withdrawing from the northern autonomous Kurdistan region. It comes ahead of an end-of-the-month deadline for the US to end their 12-year mission in the country under an agreement between Baghdad and Washington. The Iraqi authorities are also asking armed factions to hand their weapons over to the state by the 30th of September. The US late-night talk show host Jimmy Kimmel says an interview with the Democratic candidate James Tallarico will be aired on YouTube rather than on ABC television because of threats from regulators. In January, the Federal Communications Commission said TV talk shows weren't exempt from rules requiring them to give equal airtime to all candidates. BBC News.
6: You're listening to the BBC World Service. Welcome to Outside Source. I'm Luke Jones, live in our global newsroom here in central London. In a moment, we'll update you on the awful measles outbreak happening in Bangladesh at the moment, and also an enormous row brewing between a

0: A five-star luxury hotel in London and a member of the Qatari royal family. First, matters in the Middle East. For a long while, attention has been paid to the Hormuz Strait, where the US-Israeli conflict with Iran has seen blockades, attacks on ships, and as a result, much trouble for international trade. But further south, trouble is brewing on another key trade route. On the other side of the Arabian Peninsula is the Bab al-Mandeb Strait, which links the Gulf of Aden and the Arabian Sea with the Red Sea. The northern bank of the Bab al-Mandeb Strait is Yemen. Iran-backed Houthi rebels have been fighting the Yemeni government Aline and Western and Saudi-backed forces there. And today it's reported that the Houthis have seized control of an important coastal city. Our World Affairs correspondent Caroline Hawley is with me. Briefs on what has happened and how all this has started again.
1: So what's happened is that the Houthis have been pushing south, closer and closer to the Bab al-Mandeb. And today they have captured, we think, and I've seen pictures of them inside the historic port city of Mocha. Apparently that's the birthplace of coffee. I've read that. And you may remember that there was a ceasefire, a truce that has lasted since 2022 in the long-running civil war in Yemen between the Houthis, who are backed by Iran, and the Yemeni government forces backed by Saudi Arabia. Now, that truce in July started to crumble. And there was one incident in particular. The Houthis had been attending the funeral in Tehran of the assassinated former Supreme Leader Ayatollah Ali Khamenei, and they came back. They wanted to come back in an Iranian plane, and the Yemeni government forces didn't want it to land at Sana'a Airport. And in fact, the Sana'a Airport was bombed. The plane, which is said to have been also carrying military equipment from Iran to the Houthis, had to land somewhere else. But that seems to have been one of the sparks. The Houthis are also under economic pressure, but what you saw after that is skirmishes, and then you saw the Houthis announcing a naval blockade against the Saudis, and then you saw this ground offensive of them pushing southwards towards the Bab al-Mandeb, which you said is a very, very strategic and important waterway.
0: And we've seen the devastating consequences of having trouble in the Hormuz Strait, still sort of largely shut. There must be similar fears that international trade and the global economy will be affected by what's happening here.
1: Well, why it is already contributing to rising oil prices is because the Saudis could no longer export their oil through the Strait of Hormuz, so they started using the Red Sea instead. So that's why the Bab al-Mandeb became very, very important. It's right at the southernmost part of the Red Sea. And you might remember that the Houthis have threatened shipping in the Bab al-Mandeb before, and it was after the October the 7th attack by Hamas on Israel and Israel's response in Gaza. They said they were doing it. They said they were attacking ships linked to Israel in support of the Palestinians. And then ships had to take a very long route round the Cape of Good Hope in southern Africa instead, because it's a much more direct route for them to go up through Suez and through the Bab al-Mandeb. So the Houthis have threatened this crucial waterway before. At the moment, it's not at that level. At the moment, it's a threat, and it seems that the Houthis are trying to move south. They want more leverage over the Bab al-Mandeb, but that is certainly a threat, and it's been watched very, very, very closely around the world, obviously.
0: And I guess particularly in Saudi Arabia, I mean, there must be worries about a sort of full-on conflict and war sort of growing out of this.
1: Well, the Saudis have been very much involved already. They are have carried out, according to the Houthis, airstrikes in Yemen. And then on Tuesday, there was a wave of attacks by the Houthis on oil installations in southwestern Saudi Arabia. I think four cities were attacked and 70 people were injured. So the Saudis are involved, but you'll probably remember as well that before the ceasefire, there was quite a lot of criticism of the Saudis for airstrikes that they conducted in which many civilians were killed. And the humanitarian situation in Yemen has been very, very difficult for a very, very long time.
0: And what do we know about that situation now? I mean, what is the lot and condition of people living in some of these affected parts in Yemen?
1: Well, we know from the UN that more than 5,000 households, which may amount to about 18,000 people, have been displaced. We know that hundreds of people have been killed. Now, throughout the war, 150,000 people were killed, but many more died of disease and hunger. And the humanitarian situation, as I said, has been very precarious for a very long time. I think two-thirds of the population rely on humanitarian aid. And then I've just been reading that food and aid come through the port of Moha. So still trying to work out what the implications are, but aid agencies will be watching very, very closely what's happening.
0: Caroline, thank you for that. That's Caroline Hawley, our World Affairs correspondent. A couple of people who've been watching this situation very closely are Bara Shinan and Ahed Yassin. Both of them are Yemeni nationals, but left. Bara left in 2015. He's now in London. And Ahed Yassin is now in Istanbul. She left Yemen 12 years ago. She's head of research for the Yemeni Initiative for Peace and Development in Turkey. I spoke to them both a little bit earlier on and asked Ahed first what it feels like watching all of these events play out back home from afar.
2: Oh, it's really devastating. Hello, everyone. The situation in Yemen has accelerated enormously in the past 2 weeks. And we are watching the country going back to war with a complete absence of humanitarian action.
3: Yeah, I agree with Ahed. The situation is very dire. And let's not forget, we're talking at a time when there is almost no humanitarian operations happening in the country. The United Nations have suspended most of its operations in huge parts of the country, and the inflation is so high that people don't have access to purchase their own food, and any hopes of containment of the conflict that started in 2022, it looks like it's gone out of the way.
0: Ahed, what do you know of your friends and family who are still in Yemen? I mean, how are they faring through this?
2: Different parts of Yemen are facing difficulties differently, actually. In Sana'a, there is fear and very much huge restrictions because of the war. Many deaths on the side of the Houthis. And on the side of Taiz and Al-Hudaydah, Mocha, as well, huge numbers of 1,400 people have been displaced. Mostly women and children are suffering. They can't reach food. They have no access to any kind of basic daily necessities. And it is really hard. I have heard many horrible stories. But what I know is I know that many people are there that I know, and they really can't do much.
0: You say you've heard lots of awful stories. I mean, do you mind me asking if you could tell us one of them? Give us any detail that you have for people.
2: Yes, sure. I mean, you hear about families that have walked, many kilometers, just trying to reach an area. And if you don't have a car, you basically can't escape. Mm. It's really hard. You can't escape it. It's devastating, and there's no food, nothing. The situation is really horrible, and the women and children are the biggest people to suffer right now because this was not planned for. It just happened.
0: Yeah. Bara, what about you? Do you have family or friends in Yemen close to where all of this awfulness is happening?
3: Yeah, I mean, I do have still family in Sana'a, and I do have family in Taiz. Taiz, let's not forget, between 2016 and 2020, was living under heavy, heavy, brutal siege, especially by the Houthis, who blocked all access into the city. People had to queue for days waiting, just to be allowed to bring in water, oxygen canisters for the hospitals and so on. And the fear right now is that those days are going to come back, because there has been some progress regarding opening of the roads since 2022. But now all of this is now at risk. Mm. And if the city is being, if the roads are being blocked again, then people are going to suffer. It's a very populated populated city, and the humanitarian situation was already very dire, and now it's even, you know, it's even at risk of being even worse. Mm-hmm. In Sana'a, people haven't been paid their salaries for almost 8 years. As I mentioned to you, there are many NGO and UN workers who have been captured by the Houthis that led to the UN suspending all their humanitarian operations. So if we're witnessing a renewal of a conflict at a wide scale, there is no UN at this time, no UN mission that can do any even limited intervention this time in Sana'a and also in North Yemen.
2: Yes, I agree completely with Albara. It's complete. It is devastating. I can't say much. I know that in the country is already suffering without this escalation. Imagine with all of this happening. So in Al-Wazi'iyya only, Al-Wazi'iyya is a district in Taiz. We know of 21 people died and 83 are injured. 11 are missing. That is the one that you know. You know, these are the numbers that you know, but we know that 1,400 people have been displaced as well. And many families have left also Amoka to Aden. What's happening is going to accelerate even further. But where is the international support? Where is the United Nations? What are they waiting for?
0: Barry, what do you think? Are you surprised there hasn't been more clamor about this?
3: Well, the UN have been downscaling, as you can imagine, and we've been hearing about reports of you know, they're downsizing their operations worldwide. So yeah, I think one of the clear downside effects is what we are witnessing, that there could be a crisis in one place, this time in Yemen, but there is no international relief. No one is coming to help, or even you know, meeting to do some humanitarian interventions.
0: And is it clear to you what could be done, I guess, on a political level to try and ease this? I mean, there have been truces between the sort of Saudi-backed forces and the Houthis in the past. Do you have much hope that some kind of renewed truce, refreshed truce, might be able to be negotiated?
3: Right now, the echoes, I would say, of war, of conflict, is much louder than the ability of any mediators to contain the situation. I know the Omanis have tried in August, and also they've tried in July to sustain the situation, or, you know, get back to the truce period. But they have reported that they haven't succeeded. The UN even envoy to Yemen haven't been able to meet with the Houthis, can you believe it, for more than 2 years now. So
2: yes.
3: The mediators are not even being able to mediate.
0: Mm-hmm. Ahad, what do you make of that?
2: Yes, absolutely. I mean, right now I don't see any peace processes, any kind of perspective of calming this acceleration, because the government has already decided to go into this war, and we have listened to all of the announcements from the United States, and they are supporting this battle, and it is against the Houthis. It's very clear. Mm. The aim is reaching Sana'a, and we are going to see people suffering. We're going to see many people will die. Unfortunately, this is the reality.
0: Just before we go, unfortunately, whenever we mention Yemen on this network, on this program, such as The Way of News, it's always about awful things happening, wars breaking out, atrocities being committed, the lack of humanitarian help to those in the middle of it. I wonder if both of you could tell us about something. I wonder if you could both tell us something about Yemen that you remember from before you left, that was good, that was happy, that you enjoyed. Ahad?
2: Many things, actually. I've enjoyed my country so much. My family, my life there, my studies there. Actually, I studied English in the British Council in Sana'a. And I remember only great things in Yemen, honestly. We had a great life back then with all of the difficulties. But I haven't witnessed the war myself. I was not there. But I only watch the news, and I know that it is very hard to be in Yemen at this time, with all of the division and the fear of speaking up.
0: Barry, what about you? A happy memory from the past?
3: Well, I remember very clearly from the old city of Sana'a. There was, Yemen is known for its coffee, but there was this specific shops in the, and they only work early in the morning. So you just see people queuing early in the morning, going to enjoy their coffee in the morning. And the other thing which is very clear to me was how, although it's one country, but how diverse it is. If you go from one place to another, you would see different rhythms, different music, different dances, literally from one province to another or from one city to another. And it's something to be appreciated. And I think Yemen has a lot to offer to the world that it hasn't been able to basically show its full potential, because it can share its music, its culture, its traditional dances and most of all, like, you know, things like coffee and so on. But unfortunately, when you open the news, all what you see about Yemen is just war.
0: Thanks to Barry Scheinen, now in London, and Ahad Yassin, now in Istanbul, two Yemeni nationals watching all of this unfold from afar. As is this person who sent us this brief voice note, a Yemeni man living in Belgium.
4: Hi, BBC Outside Source. I am Ayman from Yemen, hobbyist in Belgium. Watching what is happening in Yemen from far away is very painful for me. I may be safe here, but honestly, my heart is still with my family, with my friends, with my cousins over there. Sometimes I feel helpless and I wish I could do something. I usually speak with my family, with my friends in Yemen. They are telling me that life there is very difficult and every day it becomes more and more worse. People worry about food, money, health care, because there is no electricity, lack of important medicine, and about the future that nobody knows and nobody's sure or feeling safe about their future. My biggest fear is for the children who live in this war. It's already around 12 years. And after that, this generation will grow up knowing nothing, just war. But I still have a hope for Yemen, because Yemen, it is not that the thing that you see it in the news. It's a country with a long history, a beautiful culture, a very delicious food. And people there, they are very kind. They are very friendly. Before the war, I remember simple things. My family, my childhood there. The smell of Yemeni food, of coffee, of tea, of everything there. I just want that normal life comes again for all the family there.
0: The views of one Yemeni man now living in Belgium. I will keep across this, as we were reporting a little bit earlier on. We're focusing again on what's happening there because of the Iran-backed Houthi rebels reportedly seizing a port town and islands near the Bab el-Mandab Strait, which leads into the Red Sea. So quite an important strategic part of Yemen, and a country not unfamiliar with violence between the Houthis and their own government-backed forces. You are listening to Outside Source on the BBC World Service with me, Luke Jones. Here in London, a five-star hotel, the Dorchester, is currently having a row with a member of the Qatari royal family, all over an unpaid bill worth £460,000, so around $620,000. Our reporter Carla Conti is here at our desk in the newsroom with us. Carla, how did this happen?
5: Well, as you said, look, this essentially started with a very expensive unpaid hotel bill. So the Dorchester, which is one of the best known luxury hotels here in London, has won a court judgment against Sheikh Nasir bin Abdullah Al Thani, who is a member of Qatar's ruling family. The five-star hotel sued him in March over unpaid room charges and other accommodation-related costs. And the total amount he's trying to recover now is about $620,000, which is an eye-watering sum. Now, what has really caught people's attention, though, is the way that the hotel is trying to get at least some of that money back. So a judge has given the Dorchester permission to recoup the whole outstanding balance. And as part of that court order, the Dorchester is also allowed to sell one of the Sheikh's cars, which in this case happens to be a limited edition Fiat 500. Now, if you can picture a Fiat 500 and are familiar with how much the average one costs, you'll know that it's hardly a sports car, and it'll it won't make much of a dent in the bill, as that car is worth roughly $31,000. And just to give you an idea of the prices that we're talking about here, rooms at the Dorchester start at well over £1,000 a night, while some of its most luxurious suites can cost upwards of $10,000 a night.
0: Amazing. I'm just trying to get the image out of my head of a member of the Qatari royal family zipping around London in a Fiat 500. What do we know about this sheikh, that this member of the Qatari royal family?
5: Well, what we know is that he's part of the very large Al Thani family, which rules Qatar, although it's important to say that he doesn't have a government or a state role himself. He's also closely associated with the Malaga football club in Spain. His father is the club's majority shareholder, and Sheikh Nasir was its vice president. But in 2020, a Spanish judge removed him, his brother, and his two brothers and his father from management positions at the club following allegations of financial impropriety. And then there's this lifestyle that you can see from Sheikh Nasir's social media. He's clearly a very big car enthusiast. In fact, his Instagram regularly features things like Lamborghinis and rare sports cars, as well as stays at luxury hotels in places like Geneva, Paris, and Kuwait, and so on. And interestingly, he even posted a picture of one of his Lamborghinis outside the Dorchester back in 2015.
0: But not the Fiat 500.
5: Not the Fiat 500.
0: What have he or his lawyers said about this argument with the Dorchester?
5: Well, Sheikh Nasir wasn't at the court hearing, and he didn't send any legal representation. But his lawyers have told the Financial Times that he only recently became aware of the proceedings, and that, in their view, they weren't properly served on him. They also said that he disputes the amount that the Dorchester is claiming. So his position is essentially that this isn't settled from his point of view, and his lawyers say that he intends to take steps towards having this judgment set aside.
0: Carla, thanks very much for that. That is my colleague Carla Conti on what is happening with this row between the Dorchester Hotel and a member of the Qatari royal family. Just here in our newsroom, we were just getting some pictures of the Ukrainian President Volodymyr Zelensky, who is in Calgary in Canada, meeting with the Canadian Prime Minister. They announced a few moments ago a quote, very important package of air defence, they said in a statement a little bit earlier on. We also got some news as that was happening out of Ukraine about a strike on a shopping centre in a central part of Ukraine, killing at least three people and wounding 34 more, according to the Ukrainian authorities. We'll keep across all of these stories. 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
7: For three decades, the Twin Towers dominated New York's skyline. 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
0: You're listening to Outside Source on the BBC. I'm Luke Jones. Welcome to our global newsroom here in London. We're going to report on a couple of pieces of cultural excitement in a moment. First of all, the Bayeux Tapestry has been loaned from France to London. It's on public view from today. But what about the 70-year-old who has spent four decades stitching his own version of the tapestry? Also, after about two decades of silence from the Gruffalo, a new popular kids' book from Julie Donaldson is out today. We'll discuss.
12: BBC News with Sue Montgomery. The European Central Bank has raised interest rates for the second time this year in the hope of taming inflation driven by higher energy costs. Worse than expected figures from the US suggest the Federal Reserve may also have to hike rates. One of the key factors fueling global inflationary pressures is restrictions to shipping in the Middle East due to the Iran conflict and Yemen civil war. On Thursday, the Houthis seized another Red Sea port, tightening their control of the Bab el-Mandeb waterway. The Secretary General of the Palestinian Fatah movement says legislative elections due in November will not in fact take place. Jibril Rajoub called for a presidential poll to be held first. The territories haven't voted for 20 years. At least a dozen school pupils are reported to have died in a crush as they tried to flee a fire at schools in Bukavu in eastern Congo. Hundreds of houses are reported to have been destroyed. The number of people killed in a fire on board a cargo ship in eastern China has risen to 25. It had been undergoing repairs. The US Secretary of State Marco Rubio is visiting Peru. Talks with the country's new president, Keiko Fujimori, are expected to focus on closer security cooperation, especially in the fight against regional drug cartels. The Ugandan government has urged the people of the Toro Kingdom to remain calm as consultations continue over who should succeed the late King Oyo Nyimba. The Internal Affairs Minister said guidance would come from President Yoweri Museveni. The Russian figure skater Kamila Valieva has had her neutral athlete status revoked, which means she will be unable to compete internationally. She's expressed support for Russia's invasion of Ukraine. BBC News.
0: You're listening to the BBC World Service. This is Outside Source. I'm Luke Jones. Hello. Welcome to our global newsroom in London. In a moment, amidst all the excitement about the extremely old Bayeux Tapestry, which is on loan from France to London, being open to the British public for the first time today, we're going to hear from a man who has made a sort of small replica of the entire long thing. It's taken him four decades to achieve. He'll tell us why he's done that. Also, it's two decades since the last Gruffalo book came out. If you are under the age of 25 or have kids under the age of 25, you might recognise that extremely famous best-selling title. A new one is out today. So we're going to talk about not only that, but also what those kind of big tentpole book releases mean for children's literacy, which only a couple of days ago on the programme we were talking about is on the slide at the moment. First, though, an update on what is happening in the Philippines. A fire on a ferry there has killed at least five people and left many more people missing. Noemi Kiyabyab is a spokesperson for the Philippine Coast Guard.
13: The challenge we are seeing right now is the strong winds, so that is our limitation. No matter how much we extinguish, there are external factors that make the fire spread. As per coordination with our Coast Guard station commander in the area, there are no longer flames inside the ship. What we are taking in consideration is the smoke on the ship. If we force our personnel on board, it may lead to suffocation. So we are ensuring the safety on the ship before we go on board.
0: Let's go live to my colleague Serby Call, who's from BBC Monitoring. Serby, welcome to Outside Source. Do we know exactly what happened?
14: Well, yes, the ferry caught. There is still a little bit of confusion over how this happened. I think rescuers and the teams are still investigating the real cause of the fire, but as we know, the ferry was having valid documents. It was covered by insurance. So there is still a little bit of confusion. And based on the data right now, there have been at least 42 people have been rescued. At least 87 people are still missing. And five people have unfortunately lost their lives. Authorities are yet to determine the cause, but the Coast Guard is preparing an oil spill response equipment in the event of a spill. So that's the details we have right now.
0: Do we know how this news is being received in the Philippines? It seems quite shocking and tragic.
14: Yes, of course, it's a major disaster, and it's being covered majorly by the media there. Our monitoring of the leading Philippine news outlets, including ABS-CBN and Philippine Daily Inquirer, etc., they've all been reporting on it with updated reports. There are, you know, minute by minute updates, hour by hour updates. So it's a huge accident, and there is, of course, there is a outpouring of grief and condolences on social media as well.
0: How common is this kind of trouble? Maybe not on this kind of scale, but things like this. Have you seen anything like this before in the Philippines?
14: Well, no, not in the recent times. It doesn't come into. But there have been other disasters. The Philippines has often had some natural disasters, but also some, you know, militant attacks, etc. But none of this scale. This is a very huge scale.
0: Thanks for briefing us on that. That's Sobhi Kaur from BBC Monitoring. There's plenty more on what is happening there in the Philippines over on the BBC News website. Let me just update you. A few moments ago, we just got some news via Houthi media, as reported by our colleagues at Agence France-Presse, which says that Saudi Arabia has launched 10 strikes on Yemen's Taiz province. We were talking about the renewed fighting between the Iran-backed Houthis and some Saudi-aligned Yemeni government-aligned forces in the southwest near the strait that leads into the Red Sea. That province is where the Red Sea port of Mocha is found. That is the one where it's reported that the Houthis have been able to take control. But Houthi media reporting, according to Agence France-Presse, that Saudi Arabia has now launched 10 strikes on that province. Our colleague Caroline Hawley, our World Affairs correspondent, was telling us a little bit earlier on that there have been a number of Saudi Arabian airstrikes as they get increasingly involved into this renewed fighting. We'll keep an eye on that. Any news we'll bring to you right away. You're listening to Outside Source on the BBC. It's been over two decades since the last one, but today a new Gruffalo book is out.
15: A Gruffalo? Why didn't you know? His eyes are orange. His tongue is black. He has purple prickles all over his back.
16: Purple prickles.
0: The Gruffalo might mean something to you if you were or have had children in the last 25 years or so. That was a whiff of the original children's book released back in 1999. The series has sold almost 20 million copies around the world in 115 languages and dialects. You can maybe see why British author Julia Donaldson might have been keen to write this latest one out today, The Gruffalo Granny.
17: The way the mouse tricks the tricks the Gruffalos in this story is the old trick of Scheherazade and the 1001 Nights by telling them stories and not finishing the stories till the next day. So each night he saves his own life, and meanwhile he's nibbling away at the cage he's in, which is, that's a kind of nod to Hansel and Gretel as well. So there's lots of references to storytelling, and the Gruffalo's child is entranced by these stories and tells them to Gruffalo Granny, who's then going to write them down, and she becomes a sort of writer, storyteller. So that is the theme of the book, really.
0: Julia Donaldson. Well, in a world full of screens and TikTok and AI slop, big popular children's books have taken on a sort of new importance. It was only Tuesday this week we reported on the latest global PISA study, which showed that reading ability amongst 15-year-olds was at a new record low. So here to discuss The Gruffalo, children's reading and how to protect it, we have Fran Presson-Gannon, who owns the Paper Cat Children's Bookshop in London. Dana Hathaway is in Washington, D.C. She used to teach in daycare and is also an author herself. And Joya Bhattacharjee-Rose is an international publishing consultant, editor and literary critic in the Indian capital, Delhi, who has worked with Julia Donaldson. Joya, you're going to have to start by telling us about that.
18: Well, first of all, thank you for having me on the program. I had the good fortune of meeting Julia when she came to India at the invitation of two of her publishers who work with her in India, Scholastic India and Pan Macmillan India. But Pan Macmillan India has actually been bringing her in, I mean, has been bringing her books in and creating a huge market for her. It was such a pleasure meeting Julia. She is so warm-hearted, and she's such a delight to watch in action with all her singing, with all her performances, with her storytelling, her ability to communicate with different ages. I saw her in a room of educators. I saw her with children in a huge hall full of children and parents. I saw her on a one-to-one in at radio stations and other places. It was she was full of boundless energy. And she was always, always so full of joy and rhythm and color And it was incredible. And there's more. I mean, you can understand why Gruffalo has had the kind of success that it has, because at the core of it is the happiness and the joy that she reverberates through her words, through her rhythm.
0: Dana, how would you explain why her work has been such a sort of global hit and is something that so many children seem to take up and read?
16: Well, thanks for that. I discovered the Gruffalo actually during my teaching years. So I taught early grades and early childhood back then. And of course, when you're in that industry, the highlight of the day was read alouds. You know, kids would sit down and listen when it was time for us to read a book. So no one should underestimate the power of read alouds 100%. And that day, the Gruffalo was on the shelf, and this one boy, Josiah, he kept insisting we read that book, and the rest was history. And I think I've probably read that book hundreds of times. It was the most requested book, and kids even asked if they could take our copy home.
0: Why do you think that is?
16: You know what? It's part of the kids' reaction to that book is part of the experience. That's the joy that story brings, you know? The rhyming pattern, it was so easy for me. As a teacher back then, it was so easy for me to do the voices because of the rhyming patterns. Mm. And then it made it easy for the kids to memorize the beats of the story. So everyone loved that Clever Mouse. That's one thing that they wanted to be. They wanted to be like that mouse who could pretty much trick all these other predators into like thinking, well, I'm the most dangerous thing around here. I think the Gruffalo has been such a staple in educators in classrooms over here in the United States. You know, teachers, librarians always have a copy in their school.
0: Fran, you own a bookshop here in London. Mm-hmm. Is this going to be big business for you?
19: Absolutely. So I own, co-own an independent children's bookshop. And I think we've had this up on a pre-order on our website since about February. The publisher, Macmillan, produced beautiful prints for us to offer out to our customers, which is a lovely sort of incentive for families to come and shop with independent bookshops. We've got two fully booked story times over the weekend where I'll be reading sort of, you know, all three books to a very packed shop in silly Gruffalo ears. We're turning it into an entire experience, I think, for our customers.
18: But if I may butt in over here, Fran, how is the Gruffalo books selling? Can they continue to sell in the vast numbers that we see over here?
19: Absolutely. I mean, it's just got this, it's 25 years old now, and it just sells and sells and sells. And I think, I call what you were saying about that sort of repetition of being able to read that book over and over again. And I think that's where the appeal comes from, because parents don't mind reading that one over and over again. And, it does get tedious, doesn't it, when you're asked to repeat the same stories. It can be tiresome. But I think in terms of building the foundations of learning to read, it's so important that children hear books over and over again. So yes, for us, it's still selling very, very well. And I think that with this third book, it will, you know, have a huge, you know, impact as well.
18: Well, 25 years is a whole generation, so that children who grew up with it are now parents themselves. Mm-hmm. I mean, they've made Julia a brand unto herself. I mean, it's incredible. Incredible.
19: Yeah.
18: Isn't it?
19: You're absolutely right about it being a brand. It's very, very recognisable. And I think, you know, there's so much merchandise and kind of things around the Gruffalo. Here in the UK, there's loads of experiences. You find them sort of trails at the National Trust, and it kind of invites you to go out into the woods and explore with your family. There is a really beautiful animation that was produced by Magic Light Productions for her books. And I think none of that sort of detracts from the book. It just enhances it, if that makes sense.
0: And yet the unfortunate thing is we do know that kids increasingly are reading less, they are reading less for pleasure, especially at school. That is having an effect on how they communicate and how they learn in other fields. Dana, are you worried about that phenomenon, and how important are some of these big kind of key books, be it the Gruffalo or Harry Potter or Philip Pullman, to kind of get kids interested in reading?
20: Oh, yeah, definitely worried about that. I currently work as a digital product manager at Reading is Fundamental, which is the leading children's literacy nonprofit here in the United States. And our goal has always been to fight the literacy crisis. And how the way that we do that is to get, you know, books in the hands of children. For the past 60 years, we've been doing that. And so we keep a close eye on the literacy crisis here in the United States. And I think, you know, legacy books like The Gruffalo do make a good impact in terms of children's literacy. And like I said before, read alouds is so important. It's something that our organization really recommends it when it comes to parents and educators as well. Like, that's one thing that, you know, as a young child, the way that adults read with them is something that builds these, you know, literacy practices that they continue to take as they grow up.
0: Gia, is that a phenomenon that worries you?
18: Yes and no, in the sense that from the time that I've been in publishing and I witnessed quite a transformation from traditional publishing houses, which didn't have dedicated children's literature departments. Now they do. We also have had an incredible surge and emergence of talent and platforms. One of the most prominent ones is an organization which came up in 2004 called Pratham Books. And in 2015, they created a platform, a digital platform called Story Weaver. And today, as we speak, it showcases 389 languages. Indigenous languages, dialects, and it subscribes to the Creative Commons license. So it allows the reader to read, download, translate, and anything else, and with attribute, of course. And it has encouraged the reading movement. Apart from which, Scholastic India came in in 97 and has got this amazing thing of school book fairs, etc. We now see entire generations of children coming up remembering book fairs. We have author outreach programs. We have workshops. The new education policy of 2022 of the government, in fact, it states very clearly that we should have storytelling in classrooms. We have at the lowest administrative level in certain states, like in South India, Karnataka, Pratham Books partnered with the smallest administrative unit called the Gram Panchayat and set up 6,000 libraries, of which the 100 books which are in the seed library, 10% are for Braille, are dedicated to Braille books. So we are trying to, there is a kind, and we have a lot of, there's been a resurgence of community libraries, lending libraries, under CSR initiatives. We've got the new COFAGE libraries coming up in urban centers, catering to urban poor and urban, this thing. They're free, completely free. And we have the government libraries as well. So we have an interesting situation here where we have public and private partnerships. And 2008, we had the first children's book festival come up, literature festival called Bookaroo. It is incredibly popular. I cannot tell you how popular it is.
0: And yet, here I am reading an article from the Times of India saying how reading for pleasure in particular is on the decline, as it is in the US, as it is in the UK, Fran. Is that something that you notice from the vantage point of your bookshop?
19: Well, it's certainly something you hear a lot about. And it is, of course, a huge concern. There's a huge kind of pull on attention, of children's attention, you know, on screens, you know, in lots and lots of ways. I mean, I do think, you know, going back to this reading aloud, it is such an important thing that we keep that in schools. Because, you know, I think how we capture children, you know, if they're not reading at home, if their parents haven't got access to books, which often happens if you're not near a library or you don't have the funds to afford books, schools is where we capture their attention and where we keep those children interested in stories. And I think one of the things I'm really passionate about is reading aloud to children even when they can read themselves. I have a 10-year-old now who's very dyslexic and struggles to read but still has access to stories through me and through audiobooks. And, you know, that shared collective experience is just so wonderful, you know. I mean, it's great if kids can read on their own, but I think reading aloud, you know, like we were saying, it becomes a whole experience. If you're reading the Gruffalo aloud to a child, you're talking about the illustrations in depth, you're discussing some of the complex words that might be in there, you're, you know, adding sound effects, and, you know, there's a whole way that books can be even more exciting when they're heard aloud. And I agree, I think if that was something that maybe was in every school, that, you know, you were read aloud to, you know, I mean, the teachers have got a lot going on, but, you know, I think that's a really important thing, you know, for us to be pushing for.
0: And we've mentioned the Gruffalo far too much. I wonder if you could name check some other books or authors, Fran, which is doing particularly well and is doing the good work of getting children reading again.
19: Oh, I mean, there's so many. I mean, we do a lot of author visits in schools, and I think those can just have so much of an impact. You know, we're based in sort of Herne Hill area of London, and, you know, some of the, you know, especially when you take authors from a local area, that can have a real impact, because children then see themselves reflected, you know, it really connects with them and their experience. We worked last year with the brilliant Jeffrey Boachi, whose books are phenomenal. They're absolutely brilliant, the Kofi books. And, you know, he grew up in Brixton. You know, I think children seeing themselves reflected in the authors they meet and in the books they read can have a huge impact in keeping them reading. And, you know, even getting them writing themselves, you know, if they see themselves as potential authors, I think that's great. I think they should, I think that can really help.
0: Dana?
1: Can you repeat the question again?
0: Well, what aside from the Gruffalo, which we've mentioned far too much already, what is doing well? What do you see that is actually getting kids interested in reading? Be that names of authors, names of books.
1: Oh yeah, like the classics over here obviously still do well. It's like Dr. Seuss, all the Sarah Boynton books still really do well in school. I think the things that absolutely do well have the rhyme and scheme of like the Gruffalo as well. So it's all about phonemic awareness and that simple story structure. I think when I don't know if you've seen all these videos of like some of these content creators who rap these classic children's books. I think that's a testament to their legacy. I think even though there's like a bunch of new releases, all of these older books still resonate with a bunch of young readers just because of also how the adults present that in a new medium. And so I think they still do well. But those are the things that I see all the time.
0: Good to talk to you all. Thank you so much for spending a few minutes with us. Dana Hathaway in Washington, D.C., Joya Bhattachary Rose in Delhi, and Fran Preston-Gannon here in London. And in case you haven't missed it, a new Gruffalo is out today. You're listening to Outside Source. There has been a lot of excitement here in the UK about the Bayeux Tapestry coming to London and being on public display in the UK for the first time, where it's thought that it was actually made. It is an enormous, long, embroidered cloth. It's actually technically not a tapestry, which shows the events of the Norman conquest of England from 1066 and the Battle of Hastings. So one of the foundational stories of English history. So there's been a lot of excitement that Brits have been able to not quite get the paws on it, but look at it closely for the first time. Have a listen. These are some of the excited people who turned up today.
21: I've heard about it since my history lessons at school as a child. So yeah, I sure am excited.
22: I think when I see it, I will just be struck silent, and that's very, very rare for me.
23: Oh, it's just wonderful. Absolutely magnificent. I'm nearly speechless. Nearly.
24: I loved it. I was just imagining how bright and vibrant, you know, it must have been originally when the colours were all fresh and new, and how much work had just went into it.
0: So lots of excitement, but good luck getting a ticket. There were enormous queues online when they put these tickets on sale. And in fact, there was a story yesterday about even some VIPs who were there to see the tapestry had to be turned away one evening because everyone else ahead of them had taken so long trudging past this enormous 70-metre-long embroidery. What about an alternative then? On the BBC News website today is reported a replica by a tapestry which has been cross-stitched by a 70-year-old man across four decades. Ian Williams is live with us to explain why, Ian.
2: At the time, I was commuting on the train into London from Suffolk, and I needed something to do to occupy my time. So I started doing cushion covers, only so many of those you want, so that led on to doing a bigger project, and hence the Bayer Tapestry, which we had actually seen in Bayer.
0: Oh, I see, OK. And in terms of actually making it and what it is now, I mean, obviously the Bayer Tapestry is 70 metres long. Yours is what? How much smaller?
2: It's 37% of the size, both on length and width. So it's 27 metres long, 86 foot in old language. At the moment, it's being displayed in a table with windy handles, so you can wind along the whole length of it, rather than seeing the whole thing at once.
0: And it took you 4 decades, is that right? You must have had periods where you got bored with it and then had renewed interest and then maybe got bored with it again.
2: Well, not bored for sure. Certainly haven't got bored. The more I do with it, the more detail, the more fascinating the story becomes. But I started when I was commuting into London 39 years ago this year, but then stopped, had a 23-year break for work, and resumed it again when I semi-retired up here in Scotland.
0: Now, there are very many famous bits of the tapestry. There's, of course, King Harold getting the arrow in his eye. There are lots of horses. There's some quite rude bits, if I remember my school history as well. What was the funnest bit to stitch?
2: I can't pick. There are some aspects that every individual, we've shown it today to 100-odd people, and everyone has their own favourite scene. My personal one is the recreation of Westminster Abbey, the original Westminster Abbey that was built in 1065. The tapestry actually shows the scene of it being consecrated, and then King Edward being buried in it. But it is real. It has the right number of arches because the foundations still exist in the crypt.
0: Amazing. And do you understand, having spent so much time thinking about the Bayer Tapestry, the great thrill that we seem to be experiencing in the capital in London at the moment about it being here in the UK? I mean, you saw it when it was over in France in Normandy, but I mean, it's been enormous. You'd think Harry Styles was in the British Museum.
2: It is. You see this, the thought that it is 950 years old, that it tells the story, doesn't just tell a story, it comments on itself. The borders contain Aesop's fables that are commentary on the main narrative that's going on in the middle. It does the same thing that broadcasters will do today and say, well, this happened, but 2 days ago, this is what led up to this event. So there's some backwards pieces in the tapestry. There's just so much to it.
0: Well, thanks for explaining your own version of it. I appreciate it. Ian Williams, speaking to us live from Duff, a coastal town in northeastern Scotland, on his own version of the Bayer Tapestry, the OG of which is being shown in the British Museum here in London at the moment. There is lots of chatter and video about that on the BBC News website. Ahead, though, we'll take you to the US and hear about the latest very expensive Donald Trump promise. That's ahead on Outside Source on the BBC World Service.
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4: 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He disappeared in Syria more than a decade ago, and for years, I've been searching for him.
6: Where is Austin Tice? 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
5: British teenager Gina Waggart was so ashamed of her stutter that she tried to speak as little as possible and felt desperately alone. 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
0: Hello and welcome to Outside Source on the BBC World Service. I'm Luke Jones, back again in our global newsroom in central London. We will take you over the Atlantic to the United States in a moment. The midterm elections there might be happening in November, but in true US style, full throttle campaigning is already very much underway. The Republican Party, led by President Donald Trump, had a rare midterm convention yesterday in Texas. Lots of eye-catching moments and clips coming out of that, but one trumps them all. Donald Trump promising every adult American that if the Republicans manage to hold on to both the House and the Senate, his government will give them $5,000 each. Quite an expensive promise. Does it give us an insight into Donald Trump's worries about losing maybe the House, maybe the Senate come the 3rd of November? We'll discuss with our colleague there next.
12: BBC News with Sue Montgomery. The European Central Bank has warned inflation will remain high over the next year as it announced a further increase in interest rates across the Eurozone. It takes the main rate to

0: Central Bank and others such as Japan to increase interest rates when they meet next week.
1: One of the key factors fueling global inflationary pressures is restrictions to shipping in the Middle East due to both the Iran conflict and Yemen civil war. On Thursday, the Yemeni authorities said Iran-backed Houthi fighters had seized control of the port of Mocha, which sits on the Bab al-Mandeb Strait, a key international shipping route for oil exports. Here's Caroline Hawley.
2: Why it is already contributing to rising oil prices is because the Saudis could no longer export their oil through the Strait of Hormuz, so they started using the Red Sea instead. So that's why the Bab al-Mandeb became very, very important. It's right at the southernmost part of the Red Sea, and it seems that the Houthis are trying to move south. They want more leverage over the Bab al-Mandeb, but that is certainly a threat, and it's been watched very, very, very closely around the world.
1: A top Palestinian official says legislative elections due in November will not in fact take place and called for a presidential poll to be held first. Jibril Rajoub, the Secretary General of Fatah, the ruling faction in the occupied West Bank, told reporters no serious lists of candidates had yet been put forward. He said it would be simpler to first hold a presidential vote, currently due early next year, as well as a national dialogue. The last such elections in the Palestinian territories 20 years ago were won by Hamas. The US Vice President J.D. Vance has defended President Trump's promise to give $5,000 to every adult if the Republicans keep control of both houses of Congress. Asked on TV if this was a bribe that would bankrupt the country, Mr. Vance said it would in fact be a dividend for American workers, who would be able to share what he said was the incredible wealth being created. The scheme would cost over $1 trillion, and its legality is uncertain. BBC News. At least a dozen school pupils are reported to have died in a crush as they tried to flee a fire at two schools in Bukavu in eastern Congo. Adults are also reported to have been killed. Video online shows children lying on hospital floors, clearly in pain. Emery Makomeno reports.
3: Some survivors have been taken to nearby hospitals for treatment. Sources contacted by the BBC fear as many as 24 have died, with many more injured. Many houses have been destroyed by the blaze. Bukavu, one of DRC's most densely populated hillside cities, was captured by rebels around Valentine's Day last year. The new authorities say they are assessing the situation and will release a provisional death toll shortly.
1: The United Nations says South Sudan has made no progress on corruption or political stability as it prepares for its first ever elections in December. The Commission on Human Rights has warned of rising violence, citing clashes between forces loyal to President Salva Kiir and others supporting the jailed opposition leader Riek Machar. The US Secretary of State Marco Rubio is visiting Peru on the final stop of his tour of Latin American nations. He's due to meet the country's new president, Keiko Fujimori, with talks expected to focus on closer security cooperation, especially in the fight against regional drug cartels. The Ugandan government has urged the people of the Toro Kingdom to remain calm as consultations continue over who should succeed the late king Oyo Nyimba. The internal affairs minister acknowledged a dispute in the royal family and said guidance would come from the president. On Wednesday, the Babito royal clan announced that Prince Edward Rukidi Kijanangoma would be the new ruler. BBC News.
4: You're listening to the BBC World Service. Welcome to Outside Source. I'm Luke Jones. I'm here in our global newsroom in central London. We'll brief you on the enormous row that a very posh five-star hotel in London is having with a member of the Qatari royal family who hasn't paid an enormous bill. Also, we'll brief you on what is happening in Bangladesh, where one of the worst measles outbreaks on record is currently underway. There have been a number of child deaths. It's gone up to 1,000 so far this year because of that outbreak. So we'll find out what's happening there shortly. First, in the United States, campaigning is warming up to the midterm elections, elections at the beginning of November, which will decide whether or not Donald Trump's Republican Party keep hold of both the Houses of Representatives and the Senate. At a convention held by the Republican Party last night,

0: President Trump unveiled this novel campaign promise.
1: If the Republicans win the House of Representatives and the United States Senate, both of them, because of our tremendous strength and success economically, I will issue a dividend to every adult citizen in the United States of America for $5,000.
0: So $5,000 for everyone. If you do a quick bit of maths, there are 270 million adults in the United States. So that is a $1.3 trillion promise. Why this bold move? Well, Americans, like many of us, are still suffering with the effects of the US war in Iran. Oil prices have risen again this week, in part because of US and Iranian attacks in the Gulf. In fact, we had news through here a moment ago about Brent crude being up to $106 a barrel. President Donald Trump said last night, "Don't worry, the Iran war will end immediately after the US midterm elections." Well, how do his supporters feel about this? Our North America editor Sarah Smith sent us this report from the Republican convention in Texas.
2: Oil is $100 a barrel. So is Donald Trump going to get the blame from voters? What do his supporters think?
3: It's not Donald Trump's fault.
2: But it's because of the war in Iran, isn't it?
3: That's not Donald Trump's fault. You know, we have that big shipment that's going to be coming in from Venezuela. It's expected to say 65 billion barrels will be coming from Venezuela. And the strategic reserves of the United States have been depleted to a 44-year low, which started during the Ukrainian war under President Biden. So I believe this is another example of President Trump trying to fix something that the Biden administration broke.
4: Do you think American voters, although prices going up because of the war in Iran, they're probably blaming Donald Trump for that? That's going to hurt in the elections, isn't it?
5: We'll see. Really, that's what it comes down to. I'm staying very positive about it because I want to see a better world for all of us, our children, and for the children of those countries who have been held back.
6: I think we're intelligent enough to know that we have to take care of that problem over there in Iran.
4: And is Donald Trump an asset for Republicans come the midterms?
6: Donald Trump's always an asset for Republicans.
3: Ultimately, elections come down to trust. And who do the voters in the United States trust more to fix their problems? The Democratic Party that had a disastrous four-year run, or the Republicans who've already shown significant success on issues like the border and bringing in new jobs and also lowering prices of other commodities? So would you trust someone who completely crashed your car when they were a drunk driver? Would you give them the keys again? No. The American people are not going to give the keys to the Republican Democratic Party so they can crash it again.
4: So is Donald Trump still the best electoral asset the Republican Party has?
3: Absolutely.
0: The views of some voters in Texas. Let's take you live to our correspondent, Daniel Bush, who is there. Daniel, welcome to Outside Source. First, this promise, $5,000 each. Do we know how that would even work? Is there a precedent for this kind of promise?
7: So not a lot of details from the president on that unprecedented promise, nothing like it sort of in recent history, certainly in the United States. Legal experts are clear that it is, under federal law, illegal to provide a direct cash payment to try and influence someone's vote. The president last night seemed to sort of try and suggest that this would be an economic incentive. He called it a dividend, so clearly looking for some way to find a way to making that a legal payment. But the reality is it is highly, highly unlikely that that would ever come to pass. And it's important to note that he made similar promises in his first year back in office to give Americans refund from his tariff program, to provide Americans with money from cost-saving measures by the DOGE effort to cut the federal government. Neither of those came to pass. So this was more, I think, of an effort by President Trump just to throw a line out there, get some applause, try and get some enthusiasm for among Republicans to vote in November, but it's highly unlikely that anyone will actually see these checks that come in the mail.
0: Yes. And is this Donald Trump looking at the polls and worrying about possibly losing the House, maybe the Senate as well? I mean, how are things looking for his party?
7: Certainly. I mean, that's the whole reason why this convention came about in the United States. These conventions take place typically every 4 years around presidential elections. Democrats did this in the 70s. Republicans have never done a midterm convention. And this was an idea reportedly from the president himself, who was looking at those very same poll numbers, reading the tea leaves, seeing that Republicans are in danger of losing the House, maybe the Senate, although they're in better shape there, and trying to come up with some sort of a vehicle, some sort of an event that would put eyeballs on his party, on his candidates, and try and, again, sort of juice turnout. So that's what this was all about. Republicans are certainly very nervous, the ones I've spoken to in House and Senate races, and the White House sees that as well.
0: Daniel, stay with us. I want to play you some voice notes we got from some Republican voters elsewhere in the U.S. Listen to this first. This is from Mika.
8: My name is Mika Watson, and as a Republican, I feel confident heading into 2026 midterms because, in my view, the Democrats have not communicated a unified message, no economic relief plan, and I think the growing influence of the Democratic Socialists makes their messaging even more or less appealing to moderates and independents. I thought President Trump's convention speech came across very well. He proposed a $5,000 payment plan that caught my attention, and this is already on top of what I support from the Trump accounts for children and the 1776 military bonuses. Helping military families build savings and supporting members matter to me. As it pertains to the cost of living issue, I do experience a lot of these rising cost. And I do think also, on the other hand, that Donald Trump isn't solely the blame. I don't think blaming Donald Trump alone is an honest explanation of a complicated economic system that we have here in America. There's room for improvement, but I believe he's doing a great job despite the opposition, including from his own party. And personally, I'm managing well by budgeting and carefully taking responsibility for my decision and my spending. Governmental policies affect what the cost of things are, but I'm still responsible for how I manage my household. And for me, expecting results from Washington and practicing personal accountability goes hand in hand.
0: Okay, so that's the view of Mika, still confident in her support of Donald Trump. Have a listen to this other voter though, actually a friend of Mika's, who is less certain.
9: Hi, this is Mia from Boston. So I voted Republican last election cycle, and this election cycle I will not be. The way Donald Trump and his administration has treated Americans, has disrespected us, and has the things that he has done has shown me that the Republican Party is not for me. So I will not be voting Republican next election cycle. We are all counting on the Democrats winning and doing a clean sweep this next election cycle, as the sentiment towards Republicans and Donald Trump's own polling numbers show that Democrats are more than likely going to win both the Senate and the House. President Trump's speech at the Republican convention is the same regurgitated talking points that he has stated for a long time, none of which he has actually shown any proof of. The cost of living crisis here in the United States is very real, and the Trump administration is doing zero to help Americans. And it seems that we are going to have a lot of Americans that are not only living on the streets, but a lot of Americans that may end up freezing to death because they will not be able to afford the oil or the natural gas or anything to heat their homes this winter. It's definitely one of the most pressing matters in the United States is cost of living. Gas is over $4 a gallon and heating oil is astronomically high, just for upwards of $600 for just a single 100 gallons of heating oil. And most Americans can't afford that. So it's definitely been a struggle. And we are anticipating a food shortage, according to JP Morgan, starting next year. So it's definitely a struggle here in the United States.
0: Thanks to Mia and Mika before her for those voice notes. Daniel, back to you in the US. Aside from this promise of $5,000 for every American adult, I mean, was there much talk from Donald Trump when he spoke last night about those cost of living pressures and about the war in Iran, which has been contributing to it?
7: He did not get into those issues, which has been an issue for Republicans for several months now. In the lead-up of this convention over the summer, Trump has said numerous times that he doesn't care about the midterms, isn't focused on them, that he's not concerned with the state of the economy. And he did not do much in his speech last night to try and drive the point home that he feels voters' pains. He understands that costs of living have gone up, healthcare, housing, groceries, gas, and more. Not a lot in the speech on that. And also on Iran, he did not provide much detail in terms of what his roadmap is for winding down this war. The same sort of talking points we've heard since the beginning of this conflict now, more than 6 months ago, that in his words, it's very simple. Iran cannot have a nuclear weapon. But here we are again, more than half a year into this war, and Tehran is not backing down. And last night, President Trump did not, again, go into all that much detail about what he can do to change the dynamic of this situation. He even made a joke that he would consider renaming the Strait of Hormuz the Strait of Trump. That got some laughs here inside the arena. But for those watching at home who are concerned about this, not just for what it means for security in the Middle East, but for their own paychecks at home in a moment when gas is over $4 a gallon on average in the United States, they probably did not hear a lot from the president that might ease their concerns. And perhaps because of that, President Trump didn't provide a lot of answers because he may not have them right now when it comes to Iran. So he glossed over that, I think, to focus on some of the more culture war issues, transgender, sports participation, that sort of thing, which he knew would be would be appreciated by the crowd. And one other thing to point out is interesting listening to that reaction, and it speaks to a longtime problem for the president. We heard from the first first voter who was excited about Trump, and then a second one who said that he had turned her off from voting for Republicans in the midterms. And that's always been a quandary for the president. He's very good at consolidating support in his base and has made less of a concerted effort over trying really grow that base and reach those moderates and independents. And sometimes it works for him, but sometimes it doesn't.
0: So question mark still over Donald Trump and what he might do. And as we've sort of alluded to, not necessarily the best polls for him, it seems, going into those midterms, particularly in terms of the races in the House. That doesn't necessarily mean there's great amounts of enthusiasm for the Democrats, though.
7: That's right. Democrats, you know, just because historically the party out of power does well in elections, it doesn't mean that it's guaranteed. The Senate map is very difficult for Democrats. They're going to have to defend a couple of tough seats, make several pickups. You know, sources in Washington tell me that they're not very bullish on that. That would be sort of more of a long shot. But it seems very likely at this point that Democrats will certainly take back the House by what margin remains to be seen. And that's an argument that we heard from Trump and other Republicans here last night. Less so touting their own record and more so attacking Democrats, painting them as communists, as socialists, saying that Republicans need to band together to, you know, defeat socialism in America. So that's the argument that Republicans are going with. And now that Democrats who are watching this are seeing what the Republican playbook is, you know, it'll be interesting to see how they respond, whether they try and tamp down that criticism and argue that the party is more moderate than Republicans would like voters to believe, or whether they lean into some of these more progressive candidates that have won these primary races in the last couple months.
0: Daniel Bush reporting for us from Dallas, Texas. Thank you very much. Speaking of Texas, actually, let's have a listen to one more voice note we got from a Republican voter in a different part of Texas.
10: Hi, I'm Duke Machado. I'm a Republican here in the great state of Texas. And, you know, when I look around, I see our economy's thriving. I see people have jobs, good paying jobs. They're buying homes, they're buying cars. You know, life is generally good for most people here. Gas prices have gone up a little bit, but there's nothing out of control. It's nothing we haven't already seen before. And by the way, there's global conditions that are affecting this right now. And most of us here support the Republicans. We support what Trump is doing in Iran. You know, that has been troubling us and bothering us for 40 plus years. And President Trump is willing to bring all that to an end. And you know, there's going to be a price to pay. We get it. But we support Trump, and we love what the Republican Party is doing.
0: You're listening to Outside Source on the BBC. Bangladesh is currently experiencing its worst measles outbreak on record, and the number of child deaths this year from measles has just passed 1,000. Our global affairs correspondent, Ambarasan Ettharajan, is here at the desk. What do we know about this outbreak and why it seems so bad?
11: It's the worst outbreak in Bangladesh for more than 20 years. The last time they had a similar kind of problem was way back in 2005, but this time the scale of this is so huge. They are talking about suspected cases of more than 180,000. So the hospitals are finding it difficult to cope. Hospitals are overflowing with many of these patients, especially kids. Now, what is measles? People get fever, rashes around the body, and then it leads to further complications once you get it. It's difficult to find a proper treatment, even though vaccine is available. So the government is struggling, as well as they are now in the process of a vaccination campaign. After this outbreak in April, they started this emergency vaccination drive. So far, they have done it for more than 18 million children. But still, there are a few million children are left out, but it has to be, you know, consistently monitored. That's another issue. Now, why this happened? How come, you know, suddenly all of a sudden? Because Bangladesh was seen as one of the case countries where they had eradicated or put everything under control. So during the upheaval, when Prime Minister Sheikh Hasina was overthrown in August 2024. There was an interim government and insufficient monitoring, also change in vaccine procurement policy. And there's also, you know, there's a country was going through a massive transition time. So the many interim advisors were there, you know, how the country was being run, there was a lot of confusion. And some of the UN officials were blaming the then government, the interim government, of not procuring at the right time. So if you miss one pattern, that kind of adds up to the existing pressure. So by the time they realized, then the outbreak has already started.
0: Let's hear from somebody who's in the thick of this. Mehtab is a humanitarian worker at Cox's Bazar refugee camp in Bangladesh. He told us how this was affecting his family and his children.
12: For me, the measles outbreak is very personal because my younger son was affected in April. So at that time, he was around 8 months old. So we initially took him to the hospital because of the fever, cough, and runny nose. He did not have measles at that point. But when I was there in the hospital, I observed that there are so many children with measles, somewhere in the general wards, somewhere seriously ill, and beds were very difficult to get. Around 7 to 10 days later, my son developed high fever, rash, severe cough, and breathing difficulties, and he was diagnosed with measles later on. He was only 8 months old at that time. And so he had not reached the normal 9-month age of the first measles vaccinations. So, but my other two children had already been vaccinated. So thankfully, they did not get infected and remain completely healthy. So I was in fear as well for them that time. So looking at Bangladesh today, we observed that more than 1,000 deaths have been reported among the confirmed and suspected measles cases. So on the positive side, a very large vaccination campaign done by government. So this initiative was good from my observations. I also work in Rohingya refugee camps in Cox's Bazar. So because the camps are extremely crowded, measles can spread very quickly. Timely vaccination is so important for children.
0: Thanks to Mehtab for that. I guess one of the other issues as well, Ambarasan, is just there's an underlying issue with child malnutrition. So there are sort of other factors at play feeding into making this particularly bad.
11: First of all, the way it is transmitted by coughing and sneezing and through bodily fluid. So in a very densely populated country like Bangladesh, when you're talking about the Rohingya camp, where nearly 1 million Rohingya refugees are there and tens of thousands of children. So it's a very conducive environment for this disease to spread, number one. And in terms of whether they are having enough nutrition, that is another question, especially in the rural areas. And when parents went to many of the health centers, when if you're sick, you can't get the vaccine at that time. So by the time you get cured, you go back, and then they say there was no vaccine. So the issue is, as the aid worker was clearly saying, if you're vaccinated in two different occasions, then you won't get it. The problem is getting it at the right time. So that is where people are now wondering what went wrong. When there was a huge gap, they left when they were not providing enough funds to procure the vaccine and also distributing it. It's a massive exercise. It's a country of 170 million people. So you need to have the network to administer this vaccine as well. That is where things went wrong. So as he says, the vaccination drive is going on, but the thing is they're only catching up with it. That's why the U.S. Disease Control Prevention, they say that it is the worst outbreak of measles in the entire world.
0: Are you seeing lots of upset and anger at this situation, particularly if you can draw a line from the deaths of lots of children to potentially government mismanagement?
11: But there is a new government. So that government came in February this year, headed by the Bangladesh Nationalist Party. But parents are unhappy, as one parent was complaining. When I went to the hospital, there was no response immediately because one particular hospital in Dhaka, which can treat only 2,300 people, but there were more than 3,400. So this is overflowing, putting a huge strain on the existing resources for the health sector. and also medical professional, because they are at the front line. You know, if the parents are upset or angry, they are the ones who are facing this music. And they are unhappy with the government also, why they didn't take enough action. But, you know, what happened in the interim government period, probably it's difficult for the current one to go and explain. But there was a clear lack of issues in terms of when the vaccine should have been bought, how much money was allocated. In fact, the UNICEF in Bangladesh had one special press conference explaining what went wrong, because, you know, the government did not allocate money. They were accusing the interim government of not paying enough attention, but that was denied by the health officials at that time. But what this is, a clear wake-up call, warning for many countries, like, if you do not follow this, if you do not sustain the campaign, it has to be not only giving the vaccine, you know, twice it has to be done, you have to monitor, there should not be any gap. Is a warning sign, as many experts are pointing out. This is the worst outbreak in any country in the world at the moment. It's not only that, it is also about the dengue. We're also talking about the dengue fever.
0: Yeah.
11: So that is coming through mosquito-borne disease. So it's a monsoon season, especially after the monsoon, when the stagnating water that leads to many mosquitoes. There are already about 130 deaths, more than 45,000 cases of dengue. So the authorities are now battling in two fronts. One, it's about measles. Second one, it's about the dengue. So now they hope that they can get the situation under control, because this vaccination drive seems to be working at the moment. But the issue is finding out the remaining group of children, and also whether they are in the right situation so that they can administer the vaccine.
0: Ambarasan, thanks very much for briefing us on that. Ambarasan Netharajan, our global affairs correspondent on that large and particularly deadly measles outbreak currently being suffered through in Bangladesh. 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
14: British teenager Gina Waggett was so ashamed of her stutter that she tried to speak as little as possible and felt desperately alone. And then she heard a pop song about stammering, emailed its singer, and got the surprise of her life.
13: That's followed by Witness History, learning about the weather report that changed D-Day.
15: At that time in Ireland, the Meteorological Service used some of the post offices as observation points, and the west coast of Ireland gave you the first indications of any major change in weather.
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0: You're listening to Outside Source on the BBC World Service. I'm Luke Jones. Welcome to our global newsroom here in central London. We will brief you on the situation unfolding on Yemen's southwestern coast in a moment. Another particularly important strait, not the Strait of Hormuz, currently being challenged by fighting. Also, we'll think about The Gruffalo, that very famous book, now with a new story out, and what it might do for children's reading.
17: BBC News with Sue Montgomery. The European Central Bank has raised interest rates for the second time this year in the hope of taming inflation driven by higher energy costs. Worse than expected figures from the US suggest the Federal Reserve may also have to hike rates. One of the key factors fueling global inflationary pressures is restrictions to shipping in the Middle East due to the Iran conflict and Yemen's civil war. On Thursday, the Houthis seized another Red Sea port, tightening their control of the Bab al-Mandeb waterway. The Secretary General of the Palestinian Fatah movement says legislative elections due in November will not in fact take place. Jibril Rajoub called for a presidential poll to be held first. The territories haven't voted for 20 years. At least a dozen school pupils are reported to have died in a crush as they tried to flee a fire at schools in Bukavu in eastern Congo. Hundreds of houses are reported to have been destroyed. Vice President J.D. Vance has defended President Trump's promise to give $5,000 to every adult if the Republicans keep control of both houses of Congress. Asked if this wasn't a bribe that would bankrupt the U.S., Mr. Vance said it would be a dividend for American workers. The Ugandan government has urged the Toro Kingdom to remain calm as consultations continue over who should succeed the late king, Oyo Nimba. The Internal Affairs Minister said guidance would come from President Yoweri Museveni. Scientists have found evidence which suggests humans were using psychoactive drugs up to 25,000 years ago, far earlier than previously thought. Skeletal remains uncovered in Indonesia show early foragers were sucking on betel nuts.
0: You're listening to Outside Source on the BBC World Service. Welcome to our global newsroom here in London. I'm Luke Jones. We'll talk about The Gruffalo, the wildly successful children's book, of which there is another instalment out today after a two-decade gap, why it seems to have done so well, and also why books like that are so important when we're living in an era where children are reading less and less and less. First, though, matters in the Middle East. For a long while, we've paid a lot of attention to the Hormuz Strait, where the US-Israeli conflict with Iran has seen blockades, attacks on ships, and, as a result, much trouble for international trade. But further south, trouble is brewing on another key trade route. On the other side of the Arabian Peninsula is the Bab el-Mandeb Strait, which links the Gulf of Aden and the Arabian Sea with the Red Sea. Now, the northern bank of the Bab el-Mandeb Strait is part of Yemen. Iran-backed Houthi rebels have been fighting the Yemeni government-aligned and Western and Saudi-backed forces there. And today it's reported that those Houthis have seized control from them of the coastal city of Mocha. Our World Affairs correspondent Caroline Hawley has been across what is happening and joined me at the desk a little bit earlier on to explain what is going on and how it's happened.
18: So what's happened is that the Houthis have been pushing south closer and closer to the Bab el-Mandeb. And today they have captured, we think, and I've seen pictures of them inside the historic port city of Mocha. Apparently that's the birthplace of coffee. I've read that. And you may remember that there was a ceasefire, a truce that has lasted since 2022 in the long-running civil war in Yemen between the Houthis, who are backed by Iran, and the Yemeni government forces backed by Saudi Arabia. Now, that truce in July started to crumble. And there was one incident in particular. The Houthis had been attending the funeral in Tehran of the assassinated former Supreme Leader Ayatollah Ali Khamenei, and they came back. They wanted to come back in an Iranian plane, and the Yemeni government forces didn't want it to land at Sana'a Airport. And in fact, the Sana'a Airport was bombed. The plane, which is said to have been also carrying military equipment from Iran to the Houthis, had to land somewhere else. But that seems to have been one of the sparks. The Houthis are also under economic pressure, but what you saw after that is skirmishes, and then you saw the Houthis announcing a naval blockade against the Saudis, and then you saw this ground offensive of them pushing southwards towards the Bab el-Mandeb, which you said is a very, very strategic and important waterway.
0: And we've seen the devastating consequences of having trouble in the Hormuz Strait, still sort of largely shut. There must be similar fears that international trade and the global economy will be affected by what's happening here.
18: Well, why it is already contributing to rising oil prices is because the Saudis could no longer export their oil through the Strait of Hormuz, so they started using the Red Sea instead. So that's why the Bab el-Mandeb became very, very important. It's right at the southernmost part of the Red Sea. And you might remember that the Houthis have threatened shipping in the Bab el-Mandeb before, and it was after the October the 7th attack by Hamas on Israel and Israel's response in Gaza. They said they were doing it. They said they were attacking ships linked to Israel in support of the Palestinians. And then ships had to take a very long route round the Cape of Good Hope in southern Africa instead, because it's a much more direct route for them to go up through Suez and through the Bab el-Mandeb. So the Houthis have threatened this this crucial waterway before. At the moment, it's not at that level. At the moment, it's a threat, and it seems that the Houthis are trying to move south. They want more leverage over the Bab el-Mandab, but that is certainly a threat, and it's been watched very, very, very closely around the world, obviously.
0: World Affairs correspondent Caroline Hawley. Well, it's also being closely watched by Yemenis who are around the world, the diaspora spread out all over the place. I've been speaking to a couple of them. Boris Shinan lives in London now. He left the country in 2015. And Ahad Yassin is in Istanbul. She left Yemen 12 years ago. She's head of research for the Yemeni Initiative for Peace and Development in Turkey. I asked her what it was like watching all of this news about her home country unfolding, but from afar.
19: Oh, it's really devastating. Hello, everyone. The situation in Yemen has accelerated enormously in the past 2 weeks. And we are watching the country going back to war with a complete absence of humanitarian action.
12: Yeah, I agree with Ahad. The situation is very dire. And let's not forget, we're talking at a time when there is almost no humanitarian operations happening in the country. The United Nations have suspended most of its operations in the inflation is so high that people don't have access to purchase their own food, and any hopes of containment of the conflict that started in 2022, it looks like it's gone out of the way.
0: Ahad, what do you know of your friends and family who are still in Yemen? I mean, how are they faring through this?
19: Different parts of Yemen are facing difficulties differently, actually. In Sana'a, there is fear and very much huge restrictions because of the war. Many deaths on the side of the Houthis. And on the side of Taiz and Al-Hudaydah, Mocha, as well, huge numbers of 1,400 people have been displaced. Mostly women and children are suffering. They can't reach food. They have no access to any kind of basic daily necessities, and it is really hard. I have heard many horrible stories, but what I know is I know that many people are there that I know, and they really can't do much. I mean, you hear about families that have walked many kilometers just trying to reach an area. And if you don't have a car, you basically can't escape. It's really hard. There's no food, nothing. The situation is really horrible. And the women and children are the biggest people to suffer right now because this was not planned for. It just happened.
0: Yeah. Barry, what about you? Do you have family or friends in Yemen, close to where all of this awfulness is happening?
12: Yeah, I mean, I do have still family in Sana'a, and I do have family in Taiz. Taiz, let's not forget, between 2016 and 2020, was living under heavy, heavy, brutal siege, especially by the Houthis, who blocked all access into the city. People had to queue for days waiting, just to be allowed to bring in water, oxygen canisters for the hospitals and so on. And the fear right now is that those days are going to come back, because there has been some progress regarding opening of the roads since 2022. But now all of this is now at risk. And if the city is being, if the roads are being blocked again, then people are going to suffer. It's a very populated populated city, and the humanitarian situation was already very dire, and now it's even at risk of being even worse. Mm-hmm. In Sana'a, people haven't been paid their salaries for almost 8 years. As I mentioned to you, there are many NGO and UN workers who have been captured by the Houthis that led to the UN suspending all their humanitarian operations. So if we're witnessing a renewal of a conflict at a wide scale, there is no UN at this time, no UN mission
20: that can do any even limited intervention this time in Sana'a and also in North Yemen.
19: Yes, I agree completely with Albara. It's it is devastating. I can't say much. I know that in the country is already suffering without this escalation. Imagine with all of this happening. So in Al-Wazi'iyya only, Al-Wazi'iyya is a district in Taiz. We know of 21 people died and 83 are injured, 11 are missing. That is the one that you know. You know, these are the numbers that you know, but we know that 1,400 people have been displaced as well. And many families have left also Amoka to Aden. What's happening is going to accelerate even further. But where is the international support? Where is the United Nations? What are they waiting for?
20: Well, the UN have been downscaling, as you can imagine, and we've been hearing about reports of they're downsizing their operations worldwide. So yeah, I think one of the clear downside effects is what we are witnessing, that there could be a crisis in one place, this time in Yemen, but there is no international relief. No one is coming to help or even meeting to do some humanitarian interventions.
19: Right now, I don't see any peace processes, any kind of perspective of calming this acceleration, because the government has already decided to go into this war, and we have listened to all of the announcements from the United States, and they are supporting this battle, and it is against the Houthis. It's very clear. The aim is reaching Sana'a, and we are going to see people suffering. We're going to see many people will die. Unfortunately, this is the reality.
0: Just before we go, unfortunately, whenever we mention Yemen on this network, on this programme, such as The Way of News, it's always about awful things happening, wars breaking out, atrocities being committed, the lack of humanitarian help to those in the middle of it. I wonder if you could both tell us something about Yemen that you remember from before you left that was good, that was happy, that you enjoyed.
19: Many things, actually. I've enjoyed my country so much. My family, my life there, my studies there. Actually, I studied English in the British Council in Sana'a. And I remember only great things in Yemen, honestly. We had a great life back then with all of the difficulties. But I haven't witnessed the war myself. I was not there. But I only watch the news, and I know that it is very hard to be in Yemen at this time with all of the division and the fear of speaking up.
0: Barry, what about you? A happy memory from the past?
20: Well, I remember very clearly from the old city of Sana'a. There was, Yemen is known for its coffee, but there was this specific shops and they only work early in the morning. So you just see people queuing early in the morning, going to enjoy their coffee in the morning. And the other thing which is very clear to me was how, although it's one country, but how diverse it is. If you go from one place to another, you would see different rhythms, different music, different dances, literally from one province to another or from one city to another. And it's something to be appreciated. And I think Yemen has a lot to offer to the world that it hasn't been able to basically show its full potential, because it can share its music, its culture, its traditional dances and most of all, like, you know, things like coffee and so on. But unfortunately, when you open the news, all what you see about Yemen is just war.
0: Thanks to Barry Shinen and Ahad Yassin in London and in Istanbul, respectively. You're listening to Outside Source on the BBC World Service. Let's have a look at some of the latest sports stories. Sports Today's Mike McCarthy is with us. Hi, Mike. Let's start with the Russian figure skater who won't be able to compete after the sports governing body revoked her neutral athlete status. What happened?
21: Yeah, this is Kamila Yuleva. You may recall she's only recently returned from serving a four-year doping ban. She was 15 when it emerged she'd tested positive for a performance-enhancing drug. The team gold she helped win at the Winter Olympics in 2022 was stripped as a result of that. Now she's 20 years old. She's looking to make a comeback, and the International Skating Union had initially cleared her to do so as a neutral athlete. Russian athletes have been barred from competing under their national flag since the war in Ukraine began. But neutral athlete status for Ulyeva has now been revoked. Why? Well, a video featuring Russian President Vladimir Putin is pinned on Ulyeva's Instagram account, and the rules say Russians can't compete as neutrals if they have publicly supported Russia's war in Ukraine.
0: Elsewhere, Mike, what is happening with the FIFA president, Gianni Infantino? France now withdrawing its support.
21: Yeah, they followed England, Italy, Republic of Ireland and Scotland in withdrawing that support for Infantino's re-election bid. It's all over Infantino's aborted plan to sell stakes in FIFA competitions, including the World Cup, to private investors. Not a huge surprise, this. France was part and is part of UEFA, one of the three confederations who've called for Infantino to go already. The French Football Federation president, Philippe Diallo, said in a statement, FIFA's governance does not live up to the standards that football represents, and that despite the proposals being dropped, FIFA's governance cannot, quote, be considered resolved. Well, the French Football Federation is calling for reform, saying they want to restore confidence, transparency and independence to FIFA. A reminder, FIFA confirmed a few days ago that Infantino will stand for a fourth term when the FIFA presidential election takes place next March.
0: Finally, Mike, a story from these parts. A load of protesters mistook the Pakistani cricket team, or a Pakistani cricket team, for migrants. How did that happen?
21: Yeah, this happened in Portsmouth, a city on the south coast of England. A bit of context here. Successive governments in the United Kingdom have been trying to prevent migrants from sailing across the English Channel to the UK in small boats. It's a very live political issue. And last weekend, hundreds of protesters blocked roads in Portsmouth after a boat carrying around 120 migrants was brought ashore there. Now, a couple of days later, about 30 to 40 people congregated at a hotel in the same city after false rumours circulated. Those rumours claimed a coach carrying migrants had arrived at that hotel. They were actually members of the Pakistan under-19 cricket team. Now, the Pakistan Cricket Board says a group of people actually reached the hotel floor where the team were staying and were knocking on their doors. The police said its officers found no offences had been committed and that the crowd dispersed. But Amanda Martin, who's the local member of Parliament for that area of Portsmouth, has called the incident deeply concerning, saying it's completely unacceptable that misinformation has led to young cricketers being wrongly targeted.
0: Mike McCarthy, thanks very much. You are listening to Outside Source on the BBC World Service. It has been over two decades since the last one, but today a new Gruffalo book is out.
1: A Gruffalo? Why didn't you know? His eyes are orange. His tongue is black. He has purple prickles all over his back.
2: Purple prickles.
0: Now, the Gruffalo might mean something to you if you were or had a child in the last 25 years or so. That was a flavour of the original children's book released in 1999. The series since has sold almost 20 million copies around the world in 115 languages and dialects. You can maybe see why the British author Julia Donaldson might have been keen to write this latest one. Here she is telling the BBC Today about the Gruffalo Granny.
22: The way the mouse tricks the tricks the Gruffalos in this story is the old trick of Scheherazade in the 1001 Nights by telling them stories and not finishing the stories till the next day. So each night he saves his own life, and meanwhile he's nibbling away at the cage he's in, which is, that's a kind of nod to Hansel and Gretel as well. So there's lots of references to storytelling. And the Gruffalo's child is entranced by these stories and tells them to Gruffalo Granny, who's then going to write them down, and she becomes a sort of writer, storyteller. So that is the theme of the book, really.
0: Julia Donaldson. Of course, now there's lots of screens and TikTok to distract young children. So there's a lot of discussion about the importance of children's books. In fact, it was only earlier in this week on the programme we were discussing those latest studies showing that reading is dropping among school-aged children. So I spoke to a few people who know about this issue and that book. Fran Peston-Grannan owns the Paper Cat Children's Bookshop in London. Dana Hathaway is in Washington, D.C. She used to be a daycare teacher and is also an author herself. And we started with Joya Bhattacharjee-Rose, who is an international publishing consultant and literary critic in Delhi, in India, who has worked with Julia Donaldson. She told us first about that.
2: It was such a pleasure meeting Julia. She is so warm-hearted, and she's such a delight to watch in action with all her singing, with all her performances, with her storytelling, her ability to communicate with different ages. I saw her in a room of educators. I saw her with children in a huge hall full of children and parents. I saw her on a one-to-one at radio stations and other places. It was she was full of boundless energy. And she was always, always so full of joy and rhythm and color. And it was incredible. And there's more. I mean, you can understand why Gruffalo has had the kind of success that it has. Because at the core of it is the happiness and the joy that she reverberates through her words.
0: Dana, how would you explain why her work has been such a sort of global hit and is something that so many children seem to take up and read?
5: I discovered the Gruffalo, actually, during my teaching years. So I taught early grades and early childhood back then. And of course, when you're in that industry, the highlight of the day was read alouds. You know, kids would sit down and listen when it was time for us to read a book. So no one should underestimate the power of read alouds 100%. And that day, the Gruffalo was on the shelf, and this one boy, Josiah, he kept insisting we read that book. And the rest was history. And I think I've probably read that book hundreds of times. It was the most requested book. And kids even asked if they could take our copy home.
0: Why do you think that is?
5: You know what? It was so easy for me. As a teacher back then, it was so easy for me to do the voices because of the rhyming patterns. Mm. And then it made it easy for the kids to memorize the beats of the story. So everyone loved that Clever Mouse. That's one thing that they wanted to be. They wanted to be like that mouse who could pretty much trick all these other predators into like thinking, well, I'm the most dangerous thing around here.
0: Fran, you own a bookshop here in London. Mm-hmm. Is this going to be big business for you?
6: I think we've had this up as on a pre-order on our website since about February. I mean, we've got two fully booked story times over the weekend where I'll be reading sort of, you know, all three books to a very packed shop in silly Gruffalo ears. We're turning it into an entire experience, I think, for our customers.
2: But if I may butt in over here, Fran, how is the Gruffalo book selling? Can they continue to sell in the vast numbers that we see over here?
6: Absolutely. I mean, it's just got this, it's 25 years old now, and it just sells and sells and sells. And I think, I call what you were saying about that sort of repetition of being able to read that book over and over again. And I think that's where the appeal comes from, because parents don't mind reading that one over and over again. And, it does get tedious, doesn't it, when you're asked to repeat the same stories. It can be tiresome. But I think in terms of building the foundations of learning to read, it's so important that children hear books over and over again.
2: Well, 25 years is a whole generation, so that children who grew up with it are now parents themselves. Mm-hmm. I mean, they've made Julia a brand unto herself. I mean, it's incredible. Incredible.
6: Yeah.
2: Isn't it?
6: You're absolutely right about it being a brand. It's very, very recognisable. And I think, there's so much merchandise and kind of things around the Gruffalo. Here in the UK, there's loads of experiences. You find them sort of trails at the National Trust, and it kind of invites you to go out into the woods and explore with your family. There is a really beautiful animation that was produced by Magic Light Productions for her books. And I think none of that sort of detracts from the book. It just enhances it, if that makes sense.
0: And yet the unfortunate thing is we do know that kids increasingly are reading less. They are reading less for pleasure, especially at school. That is having an effect on how they communicate and how they learn in other fields. Dana, are you worried about that phenomenon? And how important are some of these big kind of key books, be it the Gruffalo or Harry Potter or Philip Pullman, to kind of get kids interested in reading?
23: Oh yeah, definitely worried about that. I currently work as a digital product manager at Reading is Fundamental, which is the leading children's literacy nonprofit here in the United States. And our goal has always been to fight the literacy crisis. And how the way that we do that is to get, you know, books in the hands of children. For the past 60 years, we've been doing that. And so we keep a close eye on the literacy crisis here in the United States. And I think, you know, legacy books like The Gruffalo do make a good impact in terms of children's literacy. And like I said before, read alouds is so important. It's something that our organization really recommends it when it comes to parents and educators as well. Like, that's one thing that, you know, as a young child, the way that adults read with them is something that builds these, you know, literacy practices that they continue to take as they grow up.
0: Gia, is that a phenomenon that worries you?
2: Yes and no, in the sense that from the time that I've been in publishing and I witnessed quite a transformation from traditional publishing houses, which didn't have dedicated children's literature departments. Now they do. We now see entire generations of children coming up remembering book fairs. We have author outreach programs. We have workshops. The new education policy of 2022 of the government, in fact, it states very clearly that we should have storytelling in classrooms. We have at the lowest administrative level in certain states, like in South India, Karnataka, Pratham Books partnered with the smallest administrative unit called the Gram Panchayat and set up 6,000 libraries, of which the 100 books which are in the seed library, 10% are for Braille, are dedicated to Braille books. 2008, we had the first children's book festival come up, literature festival, called Bookaroo. It is incredibly popular. I mean, I cannot tell you how popular it is.
0: Here I am reading an article from the Times of India saying how reading for pleasure in particular is on the decline, as it is in the US, as it is in the UK, Fran. Is that something that you notice from the vantage point of your bookshop?
6: Well, it's certainly something you hear a lot about. And it is, of course, a huge concern. I mean, there's a huge sort of pull on attention, of children's attention, you know, on screens, you know, in lots and lots of ways. I mean, I do think, you know, going back to this reading aloud, it is such an important thing that we keep that in schools.
0: Thanks to Fran in London, Dana in Washington, D.C., and Joya in Delhi. That's it from us. You've been listening to Outside Source. We'll be back at the same time tomorrow. Join us then if you can.
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25: 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I'm taking you back to 1944 to meet a young Irish woman whose weather report helped secure the success of a pivotal World War II battle, the operation to push the Nazis out of France.
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14: Coming next on the BBC World Service, it's Outlook with me, Jo Fidgen. British teenager Gina Waggett was so ashamed of her stammer that she tried to speak as little as possible and felt desperately alone.
26: It was utterly, utterly miserable. When you're hiding something like a stutter, it's hard to be yourself. There's no way of expressing what you would like to express.
14: Then she heard a pop song about stammering. I'm a scat man. She emailed its singer in California. He replied, and that was the start of a remarkable friendship.
26: Oh, he saved my life. There's absolutely no question. I don't know where I would be if my favourite pop star hadn't called my house, which sounds ridiculous. And I look back and I think, gosh, how lucky.
14: Gina and the Scatman, after the latest international news.
17: BBC News with Sue Montgomery. The European Central Bank has warned inflation will remain high over the next year as it announced a further increase in interest rates across the eurozone. The second rise this year took the rate to 2.5%. It comes amid inflationary pressures, largely sparked by higher energy prices resulting from the Iran war. Speaking from its headquarters in Frankfurt, the chief of the ECB, Christine Lagarde, said the bank's decisions would be led by data.
7: Our interest rate decisions will be based on our assessment of the inflation outlook and the risks surrounding it in light of the incoming economic and financial data, as well as the dynamics of underlying inflation and the strength of monetary policy transmission. We are not

0: Red Sea instead. So that's why the Bab al-Mandab became very, very important. It's right at the southernmost part of the Red Sea, and it seems the Houthis are trying to move south. They want more leverage over the Bab al-Mandab.
1: A top Palestinian official says legislative elections due in November will not in fact take place and called for a presidential poll to be held first. Jibril Rajoub, the Secretary General of Fatah, the ruling faction in the occupied West Bank, told reporters no serious lists of candidates have yet been put forward. Anbarasa Natarajan reports.
2: The Palestinian official said it would be simpler to first hold a presidential vote, currently due early next year, as well as a national dialogue. Jibril Rajoub said such a ballot would be easier to organise and less expensive. So far, there hasn't been an official announcement on the postponement of legislative elections, but Mr. Rajoub's remarks are the clearest indication yet that they may be delayed. The last such polls in the Palestinian territories 20 years ago were won by Hamas and were followed by a bitter and violent split between Hamas and Fatah, which continues to this day.
1: At least a dozen school pupils are reported to have died in a crush as they tried to flee a fire at two schools in Bukavu in eastern Congo. Adults are also reported to have been killed. World News from the BBC. France's interior minister has warned the CNews TV channel it faces criminal prosecution if a pro-Kremlin right-wing commentator returns to the airwaves. Xenia Fyodorova was expelled from France for spreading pro-Kremlin propaganda. But a week ago, CNews announced her imminent return to the airwaves via video link. A doctor has told a court in Nigeria that the fatal injuries sustained by two men in a car crash while travelling with the British boxer Anthony Joshua suggested the vehicle was travelling at very high speed. The doctor who examined the bodies was giving evidence in the trial of the boxer's driver, Adeniyi Mobolaji Kayode. He's pleaded not guilty to charges including causing death by dangerous driving. Simi Jolo shows more from court.
3: The inspector said he found the lorry parked alongside the Lagos-Ibadan motorway with one of its tyres still on the road. The lorry driver, Abubakar Adamu, denies obstructing the free flow of traffic. The court also heard from a doctor who examined the two men killed in the crash. He said their injuries suggested the car, carrying Anthony Joshua and his friends, Sina Gami and Latif Ayodele, had been travelling at very high speed. Joshua's driver, Adeniyi Mobolaji Kayode, denies causing death by dangerous driving. The trial has been adjourned until the 17th of November.
1: Scientists have found evidence which suggests humans were using psychoactive drugs up to 25,000 years ago, far earlier than previously thought. Skeletal remains uncovered in Indonesia show early foragers were sucking on betel nuts. A documentary telling the story of the founder of the Diesel fashion brand using both genuine footage alongside AI-generated videos has premiered at the Venice Film Festival. It's among the first AI-assisted features to launch at a prestige film festival. BBC News.
4: Hello, welcome to Outlook. I'm Jo Fidgen. 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Gina Waggett was 14 when she first heard it.
5: I was in the car being driven to my grandma's house. 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
5: It had just entered the charts quite high, and so it came blasting out the speaker with this scat singing at the beginning.
4: Most people thought it was a gimmick, just a fun, silly song. But Gina immediately recognised it for what it was.
5: Then he starts rapping about stuttering.
8: Everybody stutters one way or the other, so check out my message to you.
5: And I just thought, wow, I have never heard anyone talk about stuttering in the media, ever. And certainly not in positive terms. I felt seen for the first time. It was so profound. I was like, what is this? Who is saying this? Who is this man?

0: Gina has a stutter, or as we tend to say in the UK, a stammer, and she felt desperate about it. It was ruining her life. She'd even contemplated suicide. Just to warn you, we will be touching on that in our conversation. This song and its remarkable singer would change everything for her. Gina had first noticed her difficulty with getting some of her words out around the time she started school.
1: I was about 6 years old, which is a little bit late. Normally it shows up a little bit earlier. I figured out pretty quickly I was having a negative reaction to it from even my mother, for example. So I started speaking in a really high, silly voice like this. And there's actually a recording somewhere of me doing this, because people who stammer don't usually stutter if talking in unison or an accent or a silly voice or singing. So I figured this out because I didn't have the vocab then to start changing words and making substitutions and hiding it that way. So that was the way I hid it. But very, very soon I began to, you know, my vocab expanded and I was able to hide it to such an extent that nobody knew.
0: So you're 6 years old then. You realise you're stammering. You don't like it.
1: No. No, not at all. Instantly made fun of by the other kids in the class. I don't remember if the teachers knew or detected anything. Later on, later on in school, they thought there was something wrong with my hearing because I had stopped speaking in class and they thought I wasn't hearing the lesson. So I was moved to the front of the class. And I was going to have grommets put in my ears at one point until they realised that my hearing was just fine. I was just not keen on speaking. So all the feedback I got from the outside world then was, you know, intensely negative.
0: From school friends and from sort of wider society?
1: Yeah, if I would go into a shop and ask for something, if you stutter or can't get your words out, and this happens even now in a world that, you know, I'm much older and it's much more understanding, but you still get some very odd looks and responses because people don't know what's going on. And when you're a kid, they tend to say not very helpful things like, oh, you know, take a deep breath, think about what you're going to say before you say it. You know, I knew perfectly well what I wanted to say. It just wasn't coming out right. So all this basically fed back into a, you know, negative feedback loop. And I just began to hide. I mean, I don't just mean swapping words around. I would most often just not speak. So my school reports all said, will not voice her opinion, will not talk in class. But they didn't know why.
0: Do you remember how you sort of processed that as a child, or how you internalised it, how it affected how you saw yourself and the world around you?
1: Yeah, it compounded things for me that were already going on. I was already being bullied and picked on, not for my speech, funnily enough, but, you know, I'm a redhead. I had, you know, goofy teeth and then later braces. I've got a weird surname that just invites interesting nicknames. And when you're quiet and shy and withdrawn, you tend to be a target. So to my mind, I was already being picked on for all this other stuff. If I started stuttering overtly, it would have just been one more bullet for them to fire, as far as I was concerned. I just really wanted to avoid any more attention. There was a girl in my school, I remember, in junior school, who did have quite a prevalent stutter, and she was picked on night and day. And I, sadly, my child mind just, I thought, I've got to distance myself from that for self-preservation. You know, I saw what was happening to her and I didn't want it to happen to me.
0: What about when you went home? You said your mum picked up on this quite early and you said she was a bit negative about it.
1: She was negative about the silly voice that I had started to put on because she didn't understand why. But unfortunately, my mum got very ill around that time when I was six. She got breast cancer very early and then sadly she died when I was 10. So there was that period between 6 and 10 years old where, you know, my speech was the least of anyone's considerations. You know, there was a lot going on at home. There was a lot of trauma, and it just wasn't picked up on or thought about or any time or attention spent on it.
0: When you lost her, I can't imagine that helped your situation, your sense of who you were.
1: No, would you believe I was even picked on because she died? The bullies were so vicious. They used to sing that, there was a song, Where's Your Mama Gone? They used to sing that at me at the dinner tables, and I cried every dinner time and was moved to the table with the teachers, which of course made things worse. But yeah, it was utterly, utterly miserable in childhood. And it didn't get any better when I started secondary school either, because I was still hiding, you know. When you're hiding something like a stutter, it's hard to be yourself as well. There's no way of expressing what you would like to express. I look back and I think, what a waste, you know. I really wish I hadn't hidden. But, you know, it was self-preservation, basically.
0: I think maybe in the days before texting and emailing and all of that, I mean, a lot of friendships are formed over the phone as well, aren't they? You spend hours just talking to your friends on the phone.
1: Yep, they call you, you know, are you coming out? Or they come round to the house and knock on the door. Yeah, you're right, everything was in person or on the phone, and that made things difficult. I just avoided the phone. I hated it. I'm still not a fan of it. But when text messaging came along, I just loved it. It was brilliant.
0: What would you do when you went out, when you had to interact with strangers? If you were, I mean, you mentioned that shops can be difficult, but going to cafes or any of these things, how would you cope with those situations?
1: Yeah, covert stutterers like me have a huge variety of techniques to get around these kind of situations, and you wouldn't necessarily know it's happening. A lot of people who stutter can relate to, for example, ordering something on a menu that's easier to say instead of the thing you actually want. And there are a million little avoidance techniques. Well, maybe it's not a technique, it's just a way of surviving.
0: You must have eaten a lot of food you didn't really want.
1: Yeah. Or sometimes you can get around it by just pointing to the menu.
0: And your dad? How was he dealing with this?
1: He didn't know. I think he knew that I was bullied. He knew that I was very quiet, but he didn't know it was about my speech at all. And I tried to talk to him about it a couple of times, but I think his reference point was, I think he went to school with a lad who had quite a significant stutter. So that was his reference of, you know, that's what a stutter is. That's what it sounds like. That's not you. So there was some element of denial that I was, you know, this wasn't really a big deal.
0: So you were able to hide it to a large degree from him as well?
1: Oh, yeah, at home. I've been talking to my sister recently about this, actually. She's having a hard time going back and thinking, well, how did we not know? And it's, I guess, I was so good at hiding, and it's always been, my stutter has always been quite mild and not that prevalent, and it was easier to hide. I mean, some people don't have the option. But no, at home, I was just quiet. I wasn't particularly chatty. My sister was the opposite of me. She was very chatty, very popular, very outgoing. So I wasn't in the same circles. We went to different schools as well, so there was no inkling of any of this at school.
0: So there was no place really where you could just be entirely yourself?
1: That's right, yeah. Totally alone for years.
0: Did you get professional help when you were a child? Did you see a speech therapist? Or
1: when I was a little bit older and I recognised that what it was stuttering, I went to a speech therapist, but again, this was the 90s, and the approach then was not like it is now. The attitude was very much, oh, fix the speech. You must want to be more fluent. But actually, that wasn't my problem in a way, because I could, with all my avoidance strategies, I could speak fluently. It was my feelings behind it that was sabotaging my life. And the speech therapist really didn't know what to do with me. She's like, well, you know, there's nothing here for me to fix. If you won't, I wouldn't actually stutter openly in front of her either. So we were kind of at a impasse, if you like. She's like, well, you know, I can't really help you. Now they take a much more holistic view. There's a lot more information now, and we know that you have to treat the whole thing instead of just the actual mechanics of speech.
0: When you say sabotaging your life, how bad did things get?
1: I started to avoid, for example, any lessons in school that involved reading out loud, of course, which meant, you know, English lessons. My attendance was a bit patchy. Other things like a career path. I remember I was speaking to a careers advisor who'd come to this school, and at the time I wanted to be an English teacher. I wanted to be a writer. That was my preferred mode of communication. But they just said flat out, you know, if you stammer, that's really not an option. And I was really heartbroken, because I just thought, well, everybody's just telling me what I cannot do because of this. No one's giving me any solutions here. It's just, you can't. And it wasn't just me sabotaging my own life. It's the outside world not understanding what a stutter is or what it means.
0: You had such a lot going on as a young teenager, didn't you? I mean, you lost your mum. You were stammering and hiding it. Hiding away from the world by the sounds of things, and hormones are hitting. I mean, it's not a great age anyway, but I know things got quite desperate for you.
1: Yeah, when I was 13, it all came to a head, really. I just thought, I haven't got a way out here. It wasn't just the stuttering, but that was a big part of it. And I tried to take my own life when I was 13, and it was not a very good attempt, which I'm forever grateful for. But I look back now and think, you know, how did it get to that point? I just would love to just go back and tell myself it's going to be all right, but you just don't know when you're in that. You think it's going to go on forever. And I did. I just couldn't see a way out. I just thought I was doing the world a favour by not being in it anymore. You know, it was terrible.
0: So when you first heard Scatman John singing about stammering and about how to feel good about that...
1: Yeah, it was about a year later. I was 14 when that song came out. And it was just like being hit by a lightning bolt, because not only did he sing about stuttering in a positive way, but his whole thing was be good to yourself, self-esteem, you know, be positive, you're strong, you're not alone. And all his songs were like that. I know he's known for like just one or two, but actually his whole output was all about self-esteem aimed at kids.
0: All the way to her grandmother's house that day, her dad at the wheel, Gina thought about Scatman.
1: Because I just heard the voice, I had all these visions of what Scatman John would look like. I thought he'd be like a young, cool black guy, of course. And a lot of people still think that even now. And then, as I did, they're surprised when they actually find out who it was. Because when I got to my grandmother's house, the music video was on TV, which was incredible because I got to listen to it straight away again. And here was this middle-aged man in a black and white video, you know, balding with a big tash.
0: And white.
1: And white. And then I remember the programme had a little bit of text underneath that said something like, Scatman John is a person who stutters, and there was none of this sort of he's overcome it type thing. It was just he's put it into music, he's turned it into music, and that was an instant fan. I mean, goodbye acceptable music taste in everyone's eyes, but that was that. You know, I was a weird teenager. everyone else had Take That on their walls. I had Scout Mad John, so I was always a bit weird, I guess.
2: If you're an old stuttering man, you probably think there's no chance of you becoming a top pop star. But our next guest didn't let age or the inability to speak get in the way of having a number three hit. It's Scout Mad John.
0: You said you became a fan, but I mean, we're talking super fan, right?
1: Yes, super fan. I just bought all the singles, all the albums.
3: Hey, you, don't beat yourself up, be gentle with yourself, because there ain't nobody else, and it isn't your fault, and I know it seems bleak, and you're only in the street, or you admit easy. Hey, you.
1: He wasn't the kind of pop star that had a big following, because he was widely seen as a novelty track. Of course, this was before the early days of the internet, so that it wasn't easy to find out information about a pop star. There's no social media, so it was difficult. So all I had were the sort of liner notes of the albums, where in the first one he actually said, "My name is John Larkin, and I am a person who stutters." I mean, you're starting your album liner notes with that. It's the declaration. It's owning it. I just thought, wow, that's brilliant. I just love this.
0: Was he even the kind of person you could buy posters of and put on your wall?
1: They did exist. They were quite rare because, you know, he wasn't the most classically photogenic pop star, you know. But he was in there sometimes, usually just, you know, throwing his hands in the air or smiling. He was always very kind of positive looking as well in the photos I saw and on the album's sleeve. So I just got the whole vibe was the same. It was like, this is happy, positive stuff.
0: Yeah.
1: Which I needed, you know, badly at that point.
0: So you had him as a sort of image of how it would be possible to see yourself and to live. But in the meantime, you're still living in the world you're living in, where people are not kind.
1: Yeah, interestingly enough, he'd had a very traumatic life himself and a very traumatic childhood. So he built like a world. He called it Scatland.
3: I wonder if you're wondering where Scatland is. It isn't far away. I'll take you there now. Just close your eyes, make a wish, give yourself a hug. You're halfway there. Just love yourself.
1: And just said that, you know, if the real world is too much for you, or you're struggling, there's this place, and he referred to Scatland as somewhere inside of you. You could turn inside and find strength in that. And this was all very exciting and interesting to me as a kid. I just thought, wow, you know, you can have an inner core where people can't hurt you and touch you and bully you. And he knew from his own experiences that kids needed this, and so built it and described it and said, "I'm here, I'll be here as long as you need me," he used to say. But it was really, I recognize it now as an adult, it was sort of almost part of trauma therapy. He was somehow shoehorning into this genre that it was really alien to him. So I was really grateful that he really attempted to make this world within yourself that you could draw on, because he knew that, you know, the outside world is not kind to people who are different, to people who stutter. He knew from first-hand experience. And so he knew what kids like me needed and put it in there.
0: A couple of years after that song came out, so you'd have been 16. You got dial-up internet at home.
1: I got the good old dial-up internet that cost a fortune and took forever, yeah.
0: What did you do as soon as you got online?
1: As soon as I got online, I remember either in the same day or week, one of John's new albums had arrived from, I was buying them from Japan by that point, where he was huge, and he was no longer released in the UK. So I was listening to this new album while loading up the very slow dial-up, and just on a whim, I typed in his real name, John Larkin, into the AOL user directory, and one name came up. It said John Larkin, jazz musician, California, and I thought, well, you know, it won't be him. Maybe someone's just filled that in. But just in case, and I have to say, by that stage, sadly, the suicide ideation had come back. Things were not going well in my life. And I wrote this long email. I wish I still had it. I wish I knew what I said. But it was a cry for help. And amazingly, it did turn out to be him. And I only found out recently that he was performing on stage in Frankfurt in front of like 300,000 people. Went back to his hotel room, opened his laptop and answered my email. And the first thing he said was, I'm in Frankfurt. He didn't say, you know, I'm performing in front of this massive crowd. He just said, I'm in Frankfurt. I would love to give you quality time and a quality answer. And I will get back to you. Kind of hang in there kind of thing. And I was absolutely amazed.
0: What he said next was a game changer. Stay tuned as Gina and the Scat Man see each other through the tough times. 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
0: In part two of Outlook, British student Gina Waggett turns to pop star Scatman John when she's feeling low about her stutter. He makes her feel better. And when the time comes to return the favour, she blows all her money on a ticket to LA.
1: And so my brand new friends at uni were like, what are you doing? When I was packing a bag the next day, I said, I'm going to see Scatman John. They were like, what?
0: Gina meets her hero after this.
10: BBC News with Sue Montgomery. The European Central Bank has warned inflation will remain high over the next year as it announced a further increase in interest rates across the eurozone. The second rise this year took the rate to 2.5%. The Secretary General of the Palestinian Fatah Party says legislative elections due in November will not in fact take place. Jibril Rajoub called for a presidential poll to be held first. The territories haven't voted for 20 years. At least a dozen school pupils are reported to have died in a crush as they tried to flee a fire at schools in Bukavu in eastern Congo. Hundreds of houses are reported to have been destroyed. Vice President J.D. Vance has defended President Trump's promise to give $5,000 to every adult if the Republicans keep control of both houses of Congress. Asked if this wasn't a bribe that would bankrupt the U.S., Mr. Vance replied it would be a dividend for American workers. A U.S. appeals court has refused to allow the Trump administration to apply new, stricter postal service rules governing postal voting in the November midterm elections. Russia has struck a huge factory producing sunflower oil in Dnipro in eastern Ukraine, killing two people and injuring several others. France's interior minister has warned the CNews TV channel it faces criminal prosecution if a pro-Kremlin right-wing commentator returns to the airwaves. Last month, Xenia Fyodorova was expelled from France for spreading pro-Kremlin propaganda. US forecasters say there's a 75% chance this year's El Niño could be the strongest on record. They warn it could bring more drought, disrupted monsoons and extreme weather. BBC News.
0: Welcome back to Outlook. I'm Jo Fidgen and we're back with Gina Waggett, who just before the break had received an all-important message from her favourite pop star, Scatman John, real name John Larkin. It was 1997 and Gina was in a terrible state. She'd spent the last 10 years trying to hide her stammer and had found the best way was to withdraw and speak as little as possible. When she was in her early teens, the song Scatman hit the UK charts. It was upbeat, totally joyful, and the lyrics were directed at young people with a stammer. It told them they should feel good about themselves. John himself had a stutter, and Gina thought he was amazing. At 16 and on the internet for the first time, she found him online and sent him a message saying how she felt about herself.
1: The next day, I logged on. This was AOL Instant Messenger, and he was online. And I just said hello. And we had a 2-3 hour conversation by typing. And he was like, this is great. This is artificial fluency, isn't it? So it all came out. Everything I had never told anybody, it just came pouring out. And he was so kind and understanding and positive and just validating. He validated everything I'd gone through. It was just a massive release. And then he said, you know, you should join the British Stammering Association. And I was like, there's an association? He's like, yeah, contact them and tell them you're a friend of mine.
0: Oh.
1: My heart nearly burst. I was like, what? We're friends? Yes, I'll tell them that. And then that's started my road to coming out of isolation.
0: But that wasn't it. That wasn't the end of your communication with him.
1: No, we kept in touch. And it wasn't long after that first messaging, I must have said, or he found out, I was terrified of the phone. And he asked for the landline number. And then one afternoon later, the phone rang. And I picked it up, and this deep Californian voice at the other end just said, "Hey, this is John." You know, he was stuttering a lot, and my jaw was on the floor. He was stuttering with no shame and no fear, and I was just agog. I was like, "This is amazing." And interestingly, he was a little bit shy at first. I thought maybe he's stuttering on purpose. I'm pretty sure now I look back, that's what he was doing, just to make me comfortable, saying, you know, this is how I speak and there's nothing to be ashamed of. So I let myself stutter just once. And I could hear him smiling down the line and he said, it's so beautiful to hear you stutter. And I was like, what? No one's ever said that to me in my life. And what a reframe. It just completely spun my head around.
0: Tell me, did it feel like you could be more yourself when you were not having to hide your voice?
1: Oh, absolutely. Because, you know, I've examined this later as an adult and I think, you know what, I'm not a shy, withdrawn, quiet person at all. And I found that out by going to be around other people who stutter. And in these conferences, I will go up to a table of strangers, stick my hand out, say, hey, I'm Gina, and then just start talking, which my younger self would not recognise that, Gina. There's no way.
0: And these were conferences he encouraged you to attend?
1: Yes, he told me to attend one that was coming up, which was the British Stammering Association one, and he said, when you walk through the door, you'll feel like you're home for the first time in your life. He said, the love may even shock you, but embrace it. And at first I thought he was being a little bit, he was a hippie in the 60s, so I was like, yeah, okay, man. But he was right. He was absolutely right. I walked in and I heard like 40 or 50 people in a room just outwardly stuttering, and it blew my mind. And from then on, I guess I didn't look back.
0: Is it too much to say that he was the first person really to see you?
1: Oh, he saved my life. There's absolutely no question. I don't know where I would be if my favourite pop star hadn't called my house, which sounds ridiculous. And I look back and I think, gosh, how lucky I was. I don't know where I'd be if that hadn't happened. I'm incredibly lucky.
0: It must have been the year after that, was it 1998, that you were going to attend a conference in Denmark and John was going to be there. And this was going to be your chance to meet in person.
1: He was, yeah. We were going to meet, but unfortunately he was ill. And at that time, I didn't realise just how ill he was getting. I knew that he had cancer, but I thought he was, you know, he was being treated for it. So he didn't go, but I still went. I was a bag of nerves, and I met a load of people there who are now still my friends, and it was a really wonderful experience. And I took a gigantic get well card for John and had everybody in the conference, maybe 200 people, sign it. And then I sent it to him afterwards, and it cheered him up no end. He was like, oh, this is brilliant.
0: Gina would call John whenever she needed a boost, and she really did in September 1999.
1: I started uni and I was feeling really sort of anxious and stressed because, you know, Freshers' Week, it's a very, very social time. I was back to hiding my stuttering because of that. And I thought, you know, I'm going to call John. I would always call him when I just needed a pep talk. So I called him, and his wife answered and said, the cancer is now terminal, and we don't know how long he's got left. And I was shocked because I'd not spoken to him for a few weeks. He'd sent me a very weird email before that saying, let us never say goodbye, only to be continued. And I thought, why are you saying that? And I hung up the phone, and I already had an idea half formed. My student loan payment had just gone in my bank, and I just blew the whole lot on a plane ticket to LA because I thought I have to go. There was like no question. And so my brand new friends at uni were like, what are you doing? When I was packing a bag the next day, I said, I'm going to see Scatman John. They were like, what? But I did. I flew to LA. He didn't know that I was coming. He'd stopped recognising people by then, on and off, his wife had told me. And she said, please don't be disappointed if he doesn't recognise you. So I walked in thinking, oh, please, please let him know it's me. And he looked up and said, oh, my God, it's you. And just reached out his hands to me. And I just, I can't remember if I cried, if I remember saying thank you for everything you've done for me. And we just had a very intense, lovely meeting. He was pretty lucid that day, the first day I was there. And he really, with great effort, tried to show me his music studio and his house and all that, and showed me all these Scatman things on the wall. And although it was very sad seeing him like that, it was also, I'm so glad I got to say thank you and show him how much he meant to me. I'm getting emotional now. But yeah, I did it.
0: How wonderful that he knew you when you walked in the door.
1: I know. I don't know what I would have done if he hadn't, but it was just, oh, my God. And later, I think some of his friends had come round to the house, and he just said, like, apropos of nothing, this girl loves me 100,000% for saving her stuttering life. And I thought, you know what? He's right. So he got it. He got it. And I'm very grateful that he did.
0: How long did you spend with him?
1: 4 days.
0: 4 days.
1: I was there 4 days, and a couple of those he was just asleep or not very with it, and I was just holding his hand, and we were watching some of his interviews and music performances together. It was bittersweet, actually, seeing him up on the screen as I knew him, you know, happy and bouncing around. And then he was very, very ill next to me. But I'm just glad I got to say thank you.
0: Yeah. Did you ever see him as a sort of father figure?
1: A little bit. I thought about that. I think that's how he saw himself. He once said in an interview, you know, I don't have children, but when I hear from these kids, I feel the feelings of a father towards them. And so it was kind of like that. But he was more like a very cool uncle, one that was fun and you could tell anything to. And he would never tell me what to do. He would only just suggest things and validate feelings. He was a brilliant human being, really. Just a wonderful man.
0: He died a few weeks after that.
1: He did. He died 6 weeks after I saw him. I couldn't go back for his memorial service because I'd blown all the money seeing him when he was alive, which I much preferred. But then he kind of faded from everybody's memory, really, because, you know, he was only really known for the singles that came out in 1995. And so, you know, the world kind of forgot Scatman for a while.
0: You never forgot about him at all, did you? I mean, no. 27 years later, you've written a biography of him. So clearly he had been in your mind all of that time and influencing your life. How?
1: That's right. I wanted to pay it forward, you know, what John had done for me. He directed me to the British Stammering Association. So after he died, I became a trustee for the first time of a stammering charity. And my involvement in those charities has remained even now. Like, for example, now I work for a charity called 50 Million Voices. And we try to educate, like, the world of work on stammering, because people get discriminated against quite a lot. And so we do things like practice job interviews for people who stammer, but also for big companies. And I volunteer for many other associations, trying to pay back what John gave me. But then his widow, Judy, passed away in 2023. And I had already started thinking more about John. I mean, call it a midlife crisis or whatever. But I was thinking, you know, that made me really happy. He made me really happy. And what can I do about this? So when Judy died, that was the trigger, actually. I thought, you know what, I've got so much material about him, because I used to run his website as well for him. And if I don't write something down, his story's going to be lost forever, and no one will know what an incredible man he was. So I started writing his biography. And what's interesting is, even in death, John pulled me out of the comfort zone, because I had to do the things I hated. I had to call people. I had to do interviews. You know, endless Zoom calls with strangers, which I hate. I absolutely hate. But he made it easy for me again, because everybody I interviewed who knew him knew how to speak to somebody with a stutter. So it was like, they were like, oh, it's fine, you know. Everybody was really lovely about it. So it was actually really a catharsis for me. Again, all these years later, I thought, you know, to do that 3 decades later is really brilliant.
0: Tell us then how somebody should. You said, you know, he taught people how to speak to someone with a stammer, with a stutter. Yeah. How?
1: It's more what you shouldn't do. I mean, really, it's just a different way of speaking. We just take a little bit more time. And so that the number one rule is just give us time. There are some bits of advice that you get, like take a deep breath. None of that helps, because it's a neurological issue. It is not anything to do with nervousness. It's not psychological, you know, it's brain function. So when you're speaking to somebody who's stutters, just give them more time, let them finish what they're going to say. Don't interrupt. Don't finish or try and guess, because if you get it wrong, we have to start again. And that's a little bit frustrating. And just maintain normal eye contact. It really is that simple.
0: So when you started calling people then and asking about John's life, what did you find out about him? Tell us his story.
1: Well, I was a bit worried at first because, you know, when you dig into somebody's life to that extent, I thought, am I going to find something out here that I don't like? You know, because I only knew him as the happy pop star, which was late in life and he was sober. But in a nutshell, he'd been a jazz musician, and because of his stuttering, he preferred to communicate through playing piano. So he expressed himself through piano. He became a very good scat singer, which he took the freezing of the syllables from his stuttering and made it into a musical form. And unfortunately, because of the shame of that and a lot of trauma in his childhood, he became an alcoholic and a drug addict, quite an addict. And yet he came out of it, he met his wife, Judy. And so by the time he became Scatman, he was 52. He had absolutely no interest in pop music. And a record executive just came up with this completely mad idea saying, oh, let's put your scat singing over dance. And that's how this single happened. And he said, OK, I'll do it on one condition. I can put stuttering in the lyrics in a positive way. And that's what he did, not thinking it would be an absolutely gigantic hit. So it was a surprise. But when he got there, he just ran with it.
0: That's amazing. So if he made that record in order to reach children with a stammer and to say to them, it's OK, feel good about yourself, love yourself, for you then to get in touch with him and say, your song has saved my life and changed my life, that meant a great deal to him, I imagine.
1: Yes, I think when I walked through his door, he realised that he always called it the Scatman Project, his little project had actually done its job, you know. Here was one walking through his door, a direct result of that. And here I am 30 years later having saved his story, so it's there forever now. You know, it'll outlive me and everyone can know who he is, and I'm delighted to have been able to repay him in that way.
0: Gina Waggett. Her biography of John Larkin is called Scatman John, The Remarkable Story of the World's Unlikeliest Pop Star. If you've experienced something like Gina, there's an organisation that she recommends called Stammerly that's building an international community of people who stutter, the address stammerly.org. She also talked about having had suicidal thoughts. If you're struggling, do try befrienders.org. Today's producer was Rob Wilson. I'm Jo Fidgen. See you next time.
11: BBC World Service and now history told by the people who were there. It's Witness History with me, Jane Wilkinson. I'm taking you back to 1944 to meet a young Irish woman whose weather report helped secure the success of a pivotal World War II battle. The operation to push the Nazis out of France.
12: The dawn of June the 6th comes up like thunder over the invasion coast as Allied bombers send down their share of the 20,000 tons of bombs dropped in the 24 hours preceding the landings. The softening up of the German defences along a broad stretch of coast.
11: That's British Pathé on the start of D-Day in 1944. The date, June the 6th, is now fixed in the history books. But Operation Overlord should have taken place 24 hours earlier. And it was forecasts of an Atlantic storm that changed the date. Maureen Flavin sent in the crucial weather report.
13: I felt very happy about it that we did give the right readings. Oh God, I felt proud.
11: Back in 1944, Maureen was working as a post office assistant in Blacksod, on the far west coast of Ireland. But her job wasn't just stamping letters and sorting parcels, as her eldest son Edward explains.
14: At that time in Ireland, the Meteorological Service used some of the post offices as observation points, and the west coast of Ireland gave you the first indications of any major change in weather. So during the war, the observations increased.
11: Maureen had had no training in weather reporting. But she learnt, recording temperature, rainfall, air pressure, and the force of the wind, using equipment set up outside the remote rural post office.
13: Wind direction was very important. You'd have to be precise with that. Living here, we'd know the wind directions off by heart.
11: That's Maureen, interviewed by New Decade TV for a 2019 documentary about her wartime weather reports.
13: You went out at 10 to the hour, night and day. You couldn't get a good night's sleep. You'd one weather report sent when it was time to go out and take another one.
11: Maureen shared the 24-hour shifts with Margaret Sweeney, who ran the post office, and Margaret's son, Ted. Every hour, they phoned their readings to the Met Office in Dublin.
13: I didn't like the night duty. I used to be afraid if it was the Germans come in at night. Come ashore.
11: Meanwhile, in the south of England, tens of thousands of British, American and Canadian servicemen were gathering for the most ambitious operation of the war, the assault of the Normandy beaches in France.
15: More and more troops continue to mass in these islands in readiness for the real second front invasion of Europe. Even though the enemy can only guess where they will invade and when, their final destination is Berlin. There's no secret about that.
11: In fact, the Allies, led by the US General Dwight Eisenhower, had settled on a date. The invasion was to be June the 5th, 1944. But they needed clear skies and calm seas to land forces safely in France. Weather reports were vital. Back in Blacksod, on June the 3rd, Maureen went to take her usual readings. It was 1 o'clock in the morning, and it was an important day for many reasons.
13: The 3rd of June, that was my birthday.
14: It was her 21st birthday. At the time, things were pretty Spartan here. No, they wouldn't have been going out for a meal or the music or anything like that then. She was working, doing her shifts, and she actually took the reading that showed the weather changes coming in from the Atlantic, the barometer dropping, and this indicated a change. A sharp, sudden wind was coming in. It was going to be quite severe.
13: But this day, it was kind of too bad to know the exact direction. So I said, ring the Coast Guard. It was ringing a while before he answered me. I swear he was probably asleep. But I asked him, I said, I'm an awful way. I can't get the wind direction. How's it blowing?
14: It would have been southerly, and as it crossed over Britain, the more severe wind would have been right over the channel.
11: Maureen wrote down her figures and phoned Dublin. What she didn't know is that all her readings were being fed to the Allied headquarters in England, thanks to a deal that Britain had made with the neutral Irish government at the beginning of the war.
13: And it was only down when the phone rang to please check and repeat.
14: And it was a lady in the Met Office in Britain that rang and asked to recheck the readings, which she did, and she got a second call to recheck on that forecast. It was very unusual. She thought it strange, all right. She did wonder why she had to recheck twice.
13: I said, what's wrong? And of course, they weren't going to tell me they were going to war.
11: Maureen's report, now double-checked, was the first indication of the coming storm. Group Captain James Stagg, the Allies' chief meteorologist, pulled all the information together and warned Eisenhower. D-Day would have to be postponed.
16: General Eisenhower at his British headquarters checks the working out of plans. The weather is none too favourable for invasion. Stormy skies and a blustery wind. The channel is notoriously a rough body of water, and the breaking waves make the landing of equipment difficult.
14: The problem was that it would have involved large loss of life from the landing craft, because they weren't capable of handling that sort of weather on the beaches. So it was a big decision to delay it, having 500,000 men milling round ready to go, and it was a hard time for everybody involved.
11: But there were still important questions. How quickly would the storm pass? And could the invasion go ahead the following day?
14: In my mind, equally as important was the weather forecast that she sent afterwards, which showed that the pressure was rising again, the wind speed was dropping, better weather was following, which allowed the Allies to carry on the 6th.
17: heading out to sea after a 24-hour delay because of the weather. Now the invasion has started. 4,000 ships and thousands of smaller craft. The gathering of the mighty armada.
11: Operation Overlord had finally begun. In the first 24 hours, 160,000 Allied troops landed on a 50-mile stretch of Normandy coast. Their aim, to drive German forces out of Western Europe. British Pathé again.
17: This is it. They're on the beach, plunging waist-deep into the sea. These men who are planting themselves on the first bit of French soil to be won back after 4 years.
11: At the time, Maury never knew the significance of her 21st birthday weather report. Historians only discovered it a decade later. By that time, she'd married Ted Sweeney, was raising a family, and had taken over as Black Sod's postmistress. But in 2021, Maureen received international recognition. As American Museum Director John J. Kelly told RTE.
18: I have a very special award that's rarely given, rarely given. It's coming directly from the United States Congress to her, and it puts her name in the Library of Congress in perpetuity.
13: Oh, God, I feel proud. That it was from Black Sod, and that we gave it right because they had other reports, remember, coming in. So ours was the right one.
14: Oh, we were very proud of her, especially when she was awarded the Congressional Medal. In her latter life, she lived to be 100, but when you went back to the war, she remembered everything. But as a family, we're very proud of her, very proud of her.
11: Maureen Flavin Sweeney died in 2023. Her interview is courtesy of New Decades TV, and her son Edward Sweeney was speaking in 2024 to me, Jane Wilkinson, for Witness History.
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21: Hello, welcome to the newsroom. I'm Ankur Desai. We begin in Yemen as Houthi rebels seize another Red Sea port, controlling a key waterway while displacing thousands.
22: We used to live in safety and stability, but now the Houthis have entered our city. We are devastated and our children have been left homeless. We have nothing to eat and nowhere to go.
21: The US Vice President defends President Trump's promise to give $5,000 to every adult if the Republicans keep control of both houses of Congress.
23: If you keep us in power and allow us to continue to do these things, then you're going to share in some of the benefit of this incredible wealth that we're creating in the United States of America.
21: The Ugandan government appeals for calm in a row over who should succeed the late traditional king. And
24: he has terrible tusks and terrible claws.
21: The well-known children's book, The Gruffalo, is back. Find out about the new family member after this BBC World News update.
10: BBC News with Sue Montgomery. The European Central Bank has warned inflation will remain high over the next year as it announced a further increase in interest rates across the eurozone. It takes the main rate to 2.5% as a result of the war in the Middle East. Here's our business reporter, Jonathan Josephs.
25: This is the second time the European Central Bank has increased the cost of borrowing since the US-Iran conflict started earlier this year. It's a war that has restricted energy supplies, pushing prices up worldwide. The rate rise is intended to cool demand as a way of tackling inflation that has remained stubbornly above target. Inflation, and energy in particular, also continue to cause headaches elsewhere. New data shows a sharp increase in how much US factories are selling goods for.
2: One of the key factors fueling the inflationary pressures is shipping restrictions in the Middle East due to the Iran conflict and Yemen's civil war. On Thursday, Iran-backed Houthi fighters seized control of the Yemeni port of Mocha on the Bab al-Mandeb Strait, a key international shipping route for oil exports. Here's Caroline Hawley.
3: The Bab al-Mandeb links Asia to Europe via the Red Sea and the Suez Canal, and it's gained importance since Iran's blockade of the Strait of Hormuz. The Saudis are now exporting most of their oil through it and have had ships and tankers attacked by the Houthis from their territory in the north.

0: A large helium-filled balloon designed to transmit coded instructions to Britain's submarines in the event of a nuclear war has come crashing down in high winds during a test run. With more details, here's Frank Gardner.
1: Part of Britain's planning for the event of an apocalyptic nuclear attack involves a First World War-style blimp balloon. The system, codenamed Sunflower, uses a large inflated balloon to raise a 1,500-metre low-frequency radio antenna that's intended to relay launch instructions from a surviving government sheltering in a subterranean basement deep below Whitehall to Britain's nuclear-armed Vanguard submarines out in the Atlantic. The system is tested each autumn, but last Friday it went badly wrong. Despite high winds, the balloon went up, but then deflated, span on its axis, and came crashing down in a field near the North Yorkshire village of Topcliffe.
0: World News from the BBC. A US appeals court has refused to allow the Trump administration to apply new, stricter postal service rules governing postal voting in the November midterm elections. The court declined to suspend an injunction that a lower court judge issued last week, preventing the postal service from enforcing its new rules. US forecasters say there's an ever greater chance that this year's El Niño could be the strongest on record. The National Oceanic and Atmospheric Administration says Pacific Ocean temperatures have hit unprecedented highs, with some areas more than 10 degrees above average. Scientists warn this could bring more drought, disruptive monsoons and floodings. Russia has struck a huge factory producing sunflower oil in Dnipro in eastern Ukraine, killing two people and injuring several others. The plant is among Ukraine's five largest and can process 1,600 tonnes of oilseeds a day. Before the war, Ukraine was the world's largest exporter of sunflower oil. Scientists have found evidence which suggests humans were using psychoactive drugs far earlier than previously thought. Skeletal remains uncovered in Indonesia show early foragers were sucking on betel nuts. Here's Joanna Keane.
2: Chewing betel nuts increases awareness and induces a sense of mild euphoria. They're the world's fourth most widely used psychoactive substance after alcohol, caffeine and nicotine. This discovery suggests they were being used long before other substances. One of the foragers lived about 7,000 years ago, the other was up to 25,000 years old. Both sets of remains had deep, rounded grooves in their teeth, which contained a compound found in betel nuts. The scientists from Griffin University in Australia believe they could have found the earliest evidence of recreational drug use anywhere in the world.
0: BBC News.
3: Hello, you're listening to the newsroom from the BBC World Service with me, Ankur Desai. Welcome to the programme. We begin in Yemen. You can hear the sounds of missiles being fired on the port city of Mocha, where the Iranian-backed Houthis have just taken control. The port sits on the Bab al-Mandeb Strait, linking the Red Sea and the Indian Ocean, a key shipping route for oil and goods between the Gulf, Asia and Europe. This woman lives in Mocha.
4: We used to live in safety and stability, but now the Houthis have entered our city. We are devastated and our children have been left homeless. We have nothing to eat and nowhere to go. The roads are blocked in front of us and we don't know how we're supposed to manage. We used to live in peace and security. Now the Houthis have come and shattered all of that.
3: This man also lives in the port city.
5: The takeover came without warning. Panic spread throughout the area, forcing people to flee amid distressing scenes of injured people lying in the streets with no one there to help them.
3: I spoke to our correspondent, Caroline Hawley, and asked her more on the recent escalation of fighting in Yemen.
6: There was a ceasefire in the war in Yemen. That ceasefire was in place in 2022, but in July it started to be broken. And in recent days, we've seen thousands of people displaced. I think 18,500, the UN was saying a couple of days ago. And you've seen the Houthis push south from their territory in the north of Yemen and take more territory. And they have now taken this important port city, Mocha, that was actually the birthplace of the global coffee trade. People may drink mockers. And

0: it is important because it takes them closer to the Bab al-Mandab Strait, which is a key waterway.
1: Caroline, you mentioned the Bab al-Mandab Strait. So just tell us the importance of it and the impact this is going to have on global oil supplies.
0: Well, you might remember that the Houthis have disrupted shipping there before in the wake of the October the 7th attack on Israel and the Gaza war. And they said they were doing that in solidarity with the Palestinians. So they have formed there. And I think that's why internationally this is being watched so closely. But with the closure of the Strait of Hormuz, it's become more important. And what it does is it links Asia to Europe via the Red Sea and the Suez Canal. And the Saudis are now exporting most of their oil through it. And there have actually been attacks by the Houthis on Saudi shipping and tankers in the Red Sea because they announced a naval blockade. And they did that in July, I believe. It all basically was sparked off, it seems, by the Houthis returning from the funeral of Iran's former supreme leader Ayatollah Ali Khamenei, and they came back in an Iranian plane, and the government of Yemen, internationally recognized government backed by the Saudis, then bombed the airport of Sana'a, where that plane was supposed to be coming into. And that seems to have been what kicked off this latest escalation.
1: I just wanted to sort of get your thoughts on that relationship then between the Houthis and Iran. Not an easy one to define, I guess.
0: No, it's difficult. They were seen as being part of Iran's so-called axis of resistance. They are independent minded. So they are, I don't know whether you would call them a proxy. They are certainly an ally, and they are certainly provided weapons by Iran. And on this, it seems the interests of Iran and the Houthis would align, because if the Houthis get to control the Bab al-Mandab Strait, then you'd have Iran and its allies controlling two key waterways in the Middle East. And of course, that has global ramifications.
1: Caroline Hawley there. Next, the US Vice President J.D. Vance has defended President Trump's promise to give $5,000 to every adult American if the Republicans keep control of both houses of Congress. It's unclear where the money, totaling around $1.3 trillion, would come from, or if President Trump is breaking the law by offering it. Speaking to Fox News, Mr. Vance seemed uncertain whether there'd be a direct payment to voters.
2: What the president's just saying is, if you keep it going to the American people, if you keep us in power and allow us to continue to do these things, then you're going to share in some of the benefit of this incredible wealth that we're creating in the United States of America.
1: Well, Mr. Trump made the announcement at a Republican Party convention in Texas, which the Democrats have described as a flashy distraction from real issues. Let's get more on this with our correspondent, Daniel Bush. Daniel, what reaction there has there been to the pledge of $5,000 then to every adult American?
3: Well, certainly inside the arena, Ankur, last night, there was jubilant applause from Trump supporters who were thrilled at the idea of getting a big check in the mail. The reaction since then has been a little more muted, including from some allies of President Trump, who took to social media in the wake of that announcement last night to call it a distraction and a sort of circus bribe, in the words of one key Republican ally. So sort of a mixed review. And it's important to note that the likelihood of this money ever going out is vanishingly slim to none, because Congress would have to approve the funds. There's already scrutiny over whether such a payment would even be legal in the first place. And of course, President Trump has made similar promises in the past and not delivered on them. Last year, after taking office, he said that Americans would get a $2,000 check from tariff revenues. That didn't happen. He also promised to give Americans a payout from cost savings from the DOGE effort to cut the federal government. That didn't happen either. So this was more, in the end, of a symbolic sort of pledge to supporters to try and gin up support among Republicans to vote in November, which is what this convention is all about.
1: Yeah, and this convention, Daniel, is in Dallas, day two. Quite an unusual Republican convention, some have stressed. Mrs. Trump is still, I guess, trying to put himself front and center, even though he's not on any ballot. Is that then a risky strategy?
3: It certainly is. It might be the only strategy that President Trump has, because he urging voters, as he did last night, to pretend that he's on the ballot is an admission and acknowledgement that you know, 10 years into him bursting onto the national political scene, he remains the Republican Party's best driver of turnout. There isn't a clear bench behind him, a clear, you know, stable of established Republican stars that can do the same thing. So on the one hand, you know, President Trump's best bet to get voters energized is to make it all about himself, to argue that, you know, Republican voters need to keep the Republican Party in power because it will help cement his own legacy. On the other hand, it raises questions about sort of what's next. And that's been at the heart of this convention in the background. Yes, President Trump has dominated these proceedings. His pictures are plastered all over the walls of this arena here in Dallas, Texas. But there is an undercurrent among convention goers that I've spoken to looking ahead, looking beyond 2026 to 2028, beginning to think about the end of the Trump era, who his successor might be, and some nervousness about whether or not the coalition that he's put together over the last decade can survive beyond him.
1: Daniel, what can we expect later then today in terms of who we might also hear from?
3: So we'll hear from some more Republican candidates for Congress, House and Senate members, although notably absent will be, you know, a large number of Republicans running in tight races who have chosen to stay away from this event in order not to be tied to a president with historically low approval ratings. The keynote speaker will be the Vice President, J.D. Vance, who was here last night and then was also on Fox defending that controversial $5,000 payout promise. So we will hear from the Vice President. And then President Trump has said that he will come back to sort of wrap things up. He's promised to give a much shorter speech than the nearly 2-hour address he gave last night. So I think we can expect the president most likely to come back out on stage with the vice president for more of a photo opportunity and to make brief remarks to wrap up this convention.
1: Daniel, just very briefly, when you speak to your friends, colleagues about this, a lot of people talking about this $5,000 then and wondering if this could actually be a thing.
3: Certainly. I mean, it's all over social media. It's all over, you know, in terms of the voters and folks that the BBC has interviewed both here in Dallas, around the country. It's a big topic of conversation. People are trying to figure out whether it would really happen and a lot of skepticism about it.
1: Yeah. Daniel, thank you so much for your time, as always. Daniel Bush there reporting for us. There's a race to find survivors missing after a fire broke out on a ferry that was on its way from Manila in the Philippines to the island of Coron, a tourist hotspot. At least 5 people are known to have died and more than 80 are still missing. Here's the sound of the Coast Guard approaching the burning ship.
4: Yeah, no, you're not, sir.
1: Noemi Kayabyab is a spokesperson for the Philippine Coast Guard.
5: Well, ang nakikita po natin challenge ngayon is malakas po yung hangin.
6: The challenge we are seeing right now is the strong winds, so that is our limitation. No matter how much we extinguish, there are external factors that make the fire spread. As per coordination with our Coast Guard station commander in the area, there are no longer flames inside the ship. What we are taking in consideration is the smoke on the ship. If we force our personnel on board, it may lead to suffocation. So we are ensuring the safety on the ship before we go on board.
1: Our correspondent Jake Kwon is following developments.
7: This has happened on a ship that was traveling from Manila to the island of Coron near Palawan. This is a very popular tourist destination for both locals and foreigners. And our team on the ground in the Philippines has spoken to one of the survivors from the local hospital, and he said that it was a sudden fire that broke out, and then thick smoke had filled the cabin, and panic spread through the cabin very quickly, and people were jumping over the rail trying to get away. And he was in the water for a couple hours until the rescue boats had come and fished him out of the water. But he said that if it was any longer, he believes he would have died. Now, the investigators are still trying to figure out what exactly caused this fire, but they still haven't reached any preliminary conclusion. But what the witnesses have told them is that there was a loud bang, and they believe that the fire started in the cargo hold. This is not the first time we had a ferry fire. 3 years ago, there was another ferry fire which killed more than 30 people. And just in January of this year, a ferry had capsized, killing more than 60 people. And unfortunately, in the island nation of Philippines, where there are more than 7,000 islands, this is one of the most common modes of transportation for many people. But every time something like this happens, people will point out that there is a problem of lax attitude towards safety and regulation, as well as poor maintenance of the boats. In the January incident of the capsizing, even though in the manifest it said that there were 270 people on board, Eventually, the investigators have found out that there were actually 370 people on board, 100 extra that wasn't on the paper. So today's the fire of the ferry, we understand that 134 people were on that ship, according to the manifest, but the real number could be higher, and we simply won't know until the investigator has wrapped.
1: Jake Kwon there. You're listening to the newsroom from the BBC World Service. Next, the Ugandan government has urged the people of the traditional kingdom of Turo to remain calm as consultations continue over who should succeed the late King Oyo Nayimba. The internal affairs minister acknowledged the bitter dispute in the royal family and said guidance would come from President Yoweri Museveni. The king's sister, Princess Ruth, said her brother's will had been ignored.
8: My brother, he left behind a will which stated very, very clearly that the next person in line is his son. That's the next heir to the throne. And he also left a very strict instructions on any other successors who might take over, just in case of, you know, of a plan B. But what was mentioned today was not accurate.
1: I spoke to our global affairs reporter, Richard Kagoi, who is in Nairobi, and first asked him for more on the dispute in the Turo Kingdom royal family and a government minister all calling for calm.
9: Actually, that came from a government minister making the appeal to the country and also to the kingdom itself. There has been really quite a bit of concern in terms of the succession following the death of King Oyo Nyimba Kabamba Ikururu Kidi IV. So what has happened is that right now there has been speculation about, you know, the decision that was made by a royal clan committee that had nominated someone else to succeed him. So generally there's a lot of apprehension and a lot of speculation about this. And that's why the government has appealed for calm as the consultations are currently ongoing. They're saying that they're going to get guidance from President Museveni, who's widely regarded and, as the minister called him, the chief elder.
1: Now, on Wednesday, it was announced that a television news anchor, like a television presenter, would be the new ruler of the Western Ugandan kingdom. So how has that come about?
9: Well, what happened is that there was a royal clan elders that got together late on Wednesday, and they announced a TV presenter with the state broadcaster UBC. He's called Prince Edward Rukidi Kitanangoma as the next monarch.
1: And Richard, this is obviously caused consternation with the late king's immediate family. They've rejected this decision. They're arguing that his will clearly states his son should inherit the throne. Do we know much more about who his son is and what might happen?
9: Well, the identity of the son has never been disclosed. So there's not so much detail about the son, because even the king wasn't married. But of course, this being contained in his will, their sister, Princess Ruth, said that he'd written his will and he'd expressed his intentions. Actually, the will was written about 4 years ago. And so the family has contested the decision, saying that they're actually even questioning the timing because they're currently grieving. And they say that there was a briefing that took place on Wednesday where the elders were briefed on the next step forward, including the will.
1: Royal families in Uganda, they don't actually have proper power. Would you describe it as soft power?
9: Yeah, they do have soft power. Soft power in the sense that they wield a lot of influence culturally. So they don't have like political power or formal power, as it were. So what has happened is that there are several kingdoms within Uganda. They were abolished in 1967, but the current president, Yoweri Museveni, you know, restored them in the 1990s. And so they're really quite admired. They really help our communities, you know, sort of like organize and coalesce themselves. But the power that they hold is just the cultural influence. So that's basically the value that they do offer the society there.
1: Richard Kagoi in Nairobi. Now to a London landmark locked in a legal battle.
10: At this Mayfair address resides the spirit of the city, with a character as big as its legend is magnificent.
1: The Dorchester, one of the city's grandest hotels, has been given permission to sell a car belonging to a member of Qatar's ruling family after he ran up a bill of more than $600,000 and then left without paying. Stephanie Prentice told me more.
11: So this case involves a Qatari sheikh. He's called Nasser bin Abdullah Al Thani. He was staying at the hotel. Now, we don't know for how long, so let's do some calculations. The outstanding bill for the room by itself was about $270,000. Now, rooms at the Dorchester range from about $1,500 to $11,000.
1: Something you'd know, right? Because you stay there often, so...
11: That's where it came from this morning.
1: Yeah, absolutely.
11: So, at least a month, we can say he was there.
1: Okay.
11: Well, maybe more if he was budgeting, but the rest of the bill suggests he was not, as his miscellaneous costs incurred while he was there are even higher. So the London court that was dealing with this case put forward a lump sum of almost $350,000. That's on top of those room charges. Now, that did include legal fees, but also things like dining. We know the Dorchester has a 3-Michelin-star restaurant inside. It includes spa treatments and, we can imagine, probably minibar charges. Now, it's not clear when this lavish stay did take place, but in March, the Dorchester gave up trying to get the bill paid and filed a lawsuit. And now we do know it won, but it won formally. So what they're now allowed to do is sell one of the Sheikh's cars that he must have left in the UK. Sadly for them, it isn't one of the many supercars he's posted on his social media.
1: So not a Lamborghini or a Ferrari, any of those that I've seen?
11: Very much not. It is a Fiat 500. So that's a small 3-door hatchback.
1: Practical. I like it.
11: Yep. Cute little city car. That might get them around $30,000. It is a limited edition, at least. Back to our sums, I guess. What is that? 5% of the outstanding debt?
1: Yeah, seems to be all right. Okay, you got your maths going for you there. In terms of the Sheikh, well, what's he saying about this?
11: So the Sheikh wasn't in court. He lives in Doha and his lawyers have given out a statement saying he wasn't aware of any of this. He wasn't formally served, in their words, and said they'll be disputing the amount. Now, the other interesting reaction we've seen is actually from within London's luxury hospitality sector, which, as we know, depends heavily on tourism, international wealth, particularly those extremely luxurious places. So in this case, the industry is learning that enforcement when it comes to high net worth clients who don't live in the UK really isn't easy.
1: Yeah, sounds like a world of bouginess and opulence, Steph. What about then other cases? Are there any other similar incidents to this?
11: Yep. So this is not the first time this has happened. And while this bill may seem extreme, there was a bigger bill left behind in a hotel in New Delhi. That was in 2023. Now, a lot of luxury hotels have limits. It's usually a 30-day max on guests staying without settling up their bills. One guest racked up a $700,000 bill and managed to stay for almost 2 years. Now, it's alleged that was because hotel staff were manipulating the records to extend the stay. We couldn't find any evidence that bill was ever paid. There's quite a few cases in the hundreds of thousand range that seem to have never been settled. If we look at the smaller end of the scale, there have been a few cases in Spain of guests leaving behind bills of a few thousand dollars. Now, in one case in Gran Canaria, a woman was arrested at the airport as she tried to leave. But in another, a family just said their travel agent was liable and they took off. So in all these cases, the common thread seems to be that once the guest has left, hotels then have an uphill battle trying to get their money back. And actually, this recent case with the Sheikh is a rare example of a court allowing an asset to be taken.
1: The newsroom's Stephanie Prentice reporting. Now, 27 years ago, young readers around the world were first introduced to the brown furry beast with purple prickles known as the Gruffalo. The best-selling series has been translated into over 100 languages and dialects. Now, a long-awaited third book has just been released. Our reporter, Ruby Gleason, has the story.
12: He has terrible tusks and terrible claws.
13: If your children grew up in the last few decades, there's a good chance you'll know exactly how the rest of that description goes. Known as the Grufas in Lithuanian, the Krubalo in Esperanto, and Teitangaruhau in Maori, it is one of the most popular children's books worldwide. It tells the story of a little brown mouse strolling through the woods where he meets a number of predators, and finally the Gruffalo. And with a new book comes a new character, Gruffalo Granny. The Gruffalo and his daughter need to prepare a meal for their very important visitor, which leads them back to the deep, dark wood. The book's illustrator, Axel Scheffler, told us why he thinks the Gruffalo has drawn so many fans.
14: The story is very universal, of it's sort of somebody small, outwitting somebody who's big and dangerous. I think there's a certain ambivalence in him because some children think he's cuddly. They have the cuddly toy and think he's quite sweet. And then he's also very dangerous, especially to the mouse. He wants to eat the mouse. And the very complex plot of the story is something that children grow into.
13: A complex plot that resonates with so many children worldwide. So, how did author Julia Donaldson draw inspiration for the story?
15: In this book, I'm drawing on ancient stories because the way the mouse tricks the two Gruffalos goes back to the Thousand and One Nights, you know, the story of Scheherazade telling the Sultan stories and she never finishes them that night, so he doesn't chop off her head or whatever he's going to do.
13: I won't spoil the ending to Gruffalo Granny, but if you're intrigued by what the family finds lurking in the deep dark wood, you'll have to read it for yourself.
1: The newsroom's at Ruby Gleason there. Okay, that's almost it for this edition of The Newsroom from the BBC World Service with me, Ankur Desai, and from the team. We'll see you on the next edition.
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18: 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Or is this all just credulous sci-fi hype? 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
20: From the fourth tier of Italian football to the Champions League. Como make their European debut later. On Sport Today from the BBC World Service, we'll take a look at their remarkable rise. For the first time in more than 50 years, the top four women's seeds have all made it to the semi-finals at the US Open Tennis and on the eve of golf's Solheim Cup and the Ultimate Championship in athletics. We'll let you know what to expect. That's all in 2 minutes.
21: BBC News with Andrew Peach. The European Central Bank has warned inflation will remain high over the next year as it announced a further increase in interest rates to 2.5% across the Eurozone. It's largely fuelled by conflicts in the Middle East and Iran. The Secretary General of the Palestinian Fatah Party says legislative elections due in November after a 20-year hiatus will now not take place. Jibril Rajoub called for a presidential poll to be held first and national dialogue. Vice President J.D. Vance has defended President Trump's promise to give $5,000 to every adult if the Republicans keep control of both houses of Congress. Mr. Vance said it would be a dividend for American workers. Russia has struck a huge factory producing sunflower oil in Dnipro in eastern Ukraine, killing two people and injuring several others. Before the war, Ukraine was the world's largest exporter of sunflower oil. An Israeli airstrike on a house in northern Gaza has killed at least four people, including two children, while they slept. The Israeli army said it had targeted a military structure in the Beit Lahia community after midnight. A documentary by Israeli journalists about the mass killings of Palestinians in Gaza has received a 25-minute standing ovation at the Venice Film Festival. Nazar claims to show how mass civilian deaths are routinely built into Israel's military operations in Gaza. Scientists have found evidence which suggests humans were using psychoactive drugs up to 25,000 years ago. Skeletal remains found in Indonesia show early foragers were sucking on betel nuts, a recreational drug in some parts of the world. A large helium-filled balloon designed to transmit coded government instructions to Britain's submarines in the event of nuclear war has come crashing down in high winds during a test run. The British government declined to comment. BBC News.
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20: Welcome to Sport Today. I'm Mike McCarthy. Plenty of firsts in the show today, and some things we're witnessing for the first time in a long time. We'll hear about Como's European Champions League debut shortly. It's been over half a century since the top four women's seeds all made it to the semi-finals at the US Open tennis. We'll look ahead to a blockbuster night in New York. Team USA plot a first win in Europe for over a decade in golf's Solheim Cup. And we'll take a first glance at a new event as athletics prepares to stage the Ultimate Championship. But we start with another big night in the European Champions League.
2: In it comes now, and the header! Headed on, and then headed into the far post by Harry Kane. He couldn't miss. Harry Kane in a double.
20: Yeah, plenty more big names, including Bayern Munich's Harry Kane, beginning their European campaign today, hoping it'll be the first step on a long journey that ends in Madrid in the final in June. For many, Kane is the favourite for this year's Ballon d'Or award, but he's yet to reach the Champions League final with Bayern. So could it be the German champion's time this season? Our football reporter this Thursday is Maz Faruqi. And Maz, Bayern Munich last lifted the Champions League trophy back in 2020. But how many feel they could go all the way again this time around?
3: That is certainly the feeling, Mike, that is around Vincent Kompany's side at the start of this season. You'll remember they were involved in that incredible semi-final in the competition last season against the eventual winners, Paris Saint-Germain. The first leg of that semi-final was 5-4. It was like a basketball game. But Harry Kane is being very bullish about the team's chances this time around. The Champions League is the trophy he hasn't won yet in his hugely successful time at Bayern. He said in the build-up to their game tonight against Bodo Glimt, "We are coming into the season now saying it needs to be our year. We need to find a way to get it done. As the years go by and the manager is here for another year, I think you learn more and more and you get the best out of each other. We are close." So Bayern, certainly in their eyes, one of the big contenders. That's also the viewpoint of their opponents tonight. Here's the Bodo Glimt manager, Kjetil Knudsen.
4: "We know we're playing maybe against the best team in the world at the moment. So that's for us special. But we have played against really good teams many times. But I think this is the best one because we're playing against Bayern Munich away. But for me, it's perfect to start away against the best team. Then we know where we raised the, how high we can raise the bar, and it's a perfect test for the rest of the tournament. We have our identity. We do the same. If we want to develop the players, develop the team, we need to be, as always, an attacking team. So if we just start the game for just defending, we are not competitive at all."
20: So Bayern Munich against Bodo Glimt, one of six matches today in the European Champions League. And there's going to be a huge focus on what promises to be an enormous occasion for Como. The Serie A side face RB Leipzig, completing a rise from the fourth tier of Italian football. It is a remarkable turnaround for a club that a decade ago was declared bankrupt for a second time under new ownership and the leadership of the former Arsenal, Barcelona, Chelsea and Spain midfielder Cesc Fabregas. They are ready to take on the cream of the European game. Well, Italian football journalist Tancredi Palmeri has been telling me how they did it.
5: They had this project that has to be that Como not only had to be successful, but they really had to be this magnet for beautiful football. 4 years ago, Como was 4 years ago, yes, was still in third division. This is amazing. And if you look at that, if you look at the squad that Como got, for which obviously they spent money, but none of those names were names the big clubs were fighting for. None of them. They made it in such a short time, and obviously they needed one enlightened leader to do that, and that is Cesc Fabregas.
20: So talk me through his developments of this team then.
5: It is the closest thing, I know we have been using that so many times, but it is really the closest thing you can see from the stereotype that Guardiola has installed about Spanish quality football. And Fabregas has never retracted, not even one step back from playing in that way. You have to consider one thing also. Fabregas arrives here, plays in a completely different way. And even when he's falling on the mistakes we know of being too much exposed with his offensive practice football, he's never stepping back. There is a part of Italian critics or even Italian fans that were mocking this attitude at some point, like saying, yes, yes, you come here, you think you are teaching us how to play. Some others who watch Como live, I went to watch them live, I don't know, some 20 times. It's amazing. They are never boring, never.
20: It's an incredible achievement. And just in terms of where they've gone and where they're going to now, from the fourth tier of Italian football to the Champions League. And, well, the question is, how can they get on in the Champions League now they've made it? What is reasonable to expect of Como?
5: In a normal situation, I would have told you that for sure they would get to the playoff and trying then, if they are lucky with the calendar, with the draw, to get into round of 16. A bit like Bodo Glimt did last year. You have to factor, though, one thing. The draw for Como was terrible. They got Manchester United, Paris Saint-Germain, Barcelona. The draw has been one of the hardest possible. But in Como, they are happy of that because they want to get face-to-face with the very elite. They want to show off, but in a positive way. They want to impress. Because they realize we know what we are. We know we can compete at that level. We might lose, but we know we can be in that club. So they are actually very happy of this calendar draw. I think they will make it to playoff. Then it's up to the calendar. But there is also another thing. I was talking with management last year, with Fabregas, with the president Suarso. They were very super confident, saying it's not like we have the target to go to Champions League. We have the target to grow in that way. And we know that one way or another we'll get there because we are so confident in the methodology we are adopting. And I'm adding, I think it will be the same also in the Serie A. But they won at Napoli. And people are starting to think, what if actually Como can last the whole season? What if actually Como can go all the way to the Scudetto, to the Italian title?
20: It would be quite the season, wouldn't it? That is Italian football journalist Tancredi Palmeri speaking to me earlier. Well, Maz Faruqi is still with me. And Maz, Como, they aren't the only side making their European Champions League debut later.
3: Yeah, we are talking about Azerbaijan side Sabah, who play at Manchester United today. They're a pretty extraordinary story. A club only formed in 2017. They've played in the qualifying rounds in both Europa League and the UEFA Conference League before. But they won their first Azerbaijan League title back in May, and now they are here in the league phase proper of the Champions League. And the career of their manager as well, Valdas Dombrouskas, is also pretty extraordinary. He actually started his career hoping to become a coach at Manchester United soccer schools. He was on the Lithuanian version of Who Wants to Be a Millionaire. He used his winnings from that show to move to London to try and make his career as a coach. There's a brilliant piece on his journey on the BBC Sport website, so do check that out. His team about to play Manchester United, as we say, they face Arsenal later in the league phase as well, which he agrees when he spoke to the BBC is a full circle moment.
0: This is beyond my imagination, really. This is to come and to go. I've been many times in Old Trafford with the kids from Man United soccer school's course, and now like I'm gonna come as a coach, I'm gonna go through that tunnel on that pitch, and the biggest club in the world is really truly amazing experience. I cannot wait for that. And I lived in England when that battle between Man United and Arsenal was the really first, the biggest rivals at that time, Alex Ferguson and Arsene Wenger, and London Metropolitan University, where the computer classes used to be at the very top, like 10th and 11th floor. And in front of us, Emirates Stadium was building on Holloway Road. And now I'm going to come back as a coach in Champions League and hear that anthem. Of course, it's really amazing. But as I said, we need to stay humble and to work hard. That is not one-off experience, but we really can grow to take the best what we can from this competition, from that experience, to take all the positives, learn from the negatives, and to and to make that is not one-off adventure.
3: So this match tonight, obviously a huge occasion for Sabah, but it also feels like quite an important one for their opponents, Manchester United. Michael Carrick's team have not had the start to the season that many perhaps were expecting them to. They appeared to be the side most likely to challenge Arsenal in the Premier League. That is not how the results have fallen so far for them. Just the one win so far, and they led twice at Everton at the weekend before letting that lead slip. But Carrick is keen to have his side challenge for top honours in Europe again. Now they are back in the competition.
6: Over a long, long, long period of time, this football club's been used to challenging with the best and being the best. And it's not something that you can take for granted of what it takes to be there and what it takes to stay there, you know. And we've missed out on it for a number of years and now we're back. So I think it means a lot. It's where we want to be every single year and it's where we should expect to be without being ahead of ourselves. It's what we have to push for. It's the standards that we want to set.
20: That is Michael Carrick ahead of Manchester United against Sabah at Old Trafford shortly. Maz, what are you keeping an eye on as well in the Champions League today?
3: Well, three matches we haven't mentioned yet, Mike, and two of them have already been played. Those are the two early kickoffs today. It's finished Fenerbahce 1, Roma 1 and PSV 1, Shakhtar Donetsk 1. Slavia Prague against Lens is also a 19 GMT kickoff. Away, though, from the action on the pitch today, the pressure continues to mount on the beleaguered FIFA president Gianni Infantino. The French Football Federation has become the latest association to withdraw its support for Infantino following those now infamous aborted plans to sell stakes in the World Cup and other competitions to private investors. The French Football Federation also saying it wants to examine new ways in which FIFA could be structured and therefore how it governs going forward. And one other piece of news for you, which I think will be very welcome for Arsenal fans. Mikel Arteta is reportedly in the process now of finalising a new contract to keep him as the manager of the Premier League champions long term.
20: Maz, thank you. That is Maz Faruqi, our football reporter. And a reminder, you can follow all of the action in the European Champions League on the BBC Sport website.
7: Live on the BBC World Service, this is Sport Today with Mike McCarthy.
20: So let's talk tennis next, because at the US Open, the semi-finals in the women's singles get underway later. For the first time in more than 50 years, the top four women in the world have all made it to the last four. First up will be the defending champion Aryna Sabalenka against the third seed Jessica Pegula. Sabalenka, who's aiming to make it a hat-trick of US Open titles, beat Pegula in the 2024 final and in the semi-finals last year. We'll hear from Pegula in a moment. But first, here's Sabalenka on her American opponent.
8: Yeah, Jessica is really a challenging player to play against. And I can say that she really improved a lot in the last couple of years. She improved her game. She's really putting me under so much pressure. But I'm loving playing against her because it's a battle, because it's a fight. And I love being under pressure and going through tough challenges. So playing against her, it's going to be really high intensity level of tennis, and I'm super excited.
9: To me, I just think it's fun to look at the rivalry that we've had, and you know, she's gotten me here the last couple years, but I have been able to beat her a few times, maybe on a smaller stage, so I think that's going to be kind of a hurdle for me to get over. But at the same time, I think it's fun. Like, we've challenged each other. I think I know that she's definitely pushed me to become a better player, so I always respect and appreciate that aspect of our rivalry.
20: So Pegula against Sabalenka, the first matchup on Arthur Ashe. Then another American, Coco Gauff, faces Kazakhstan's Elena Rybakina, who'll be confirmed as the new women's world number one on Monday, whatever happens from here. That is as a result of Rybakina's victory against China's Zheng Jingwen in the quarterfinals. So let's look ahead with our team in New York. Correspondent Russell Fuller, reporter Katie Smith, and former British number one Annabelle Croft.
10: I've really been more enthused about looking forward to the matchups this Grand Slam than in any that I can remember, actually. You know, I just feel like there's lots of really big names now, big personalities going up against each other, and it's really exciting.
25: And they are the four players also who were dueling for the world number one position at the start of the fortnight. And all four were in the race until Elena Rybakina came through very, very tight in the end, beating Zheng Jingwen by 6-4 in the final set. She will be world number one on Monday, but it's never quite the same, is it, if you become world number one having lost a Grand Slam final or a semi-final just beforehand. So she will be trying to cap off an absolutely perfect couple of weeks in New York by winning the title, but she is going to have to get past Coco Gauff first in the semi-finals.
1: Yeah, so after 99 weeks, new women's world number one, Elena Rybakina, as we've just been mentioning, fighting back from a set down to beat qualifier Zhong Xin Wen.
8: When I was a kid, I never thought that I'm going to be professional or I'm going to be even playing on this kind of tournaments on the biggest stages. And my choice of staying professional was at 17 years old, and this is where I believed that I can do well.
11: Congratulations on today and becoming world number one starting next week. Obviously, you're still fighting for this title, but you've also won two other Grand Slam titles. So how are you currently comparing this new achievement of world number one with your Grand Slam title?
8: It's a different achievement, and I feel like you're going for the titles more, and then ranking, it might follow up. Maybe not, depends how other plays, but mostly you think about the titles in the end of the day. And I'm glad that I have two right now. I try my best to win here. If not, of course, we have other chances, but it will be nice to say, okay, I've won, I don't know, three out of four, if it's going to be this time here. If not, it just, I feel like every time all the results, all the achievements, you really appreciate and you can reflect only a little bit later, not in the moment when everything is happening.
1: I think that's very fair, Annabelle, isn't it? I mean, it's hard for her to even probably contemplate what it means to be a world number one when you're fighting for a Grand Slam
12: title. When you're right
1: title.
12: In the middle of it. But then again, don't forget, you know, the whole press and media have been building this up for quite some time.
1: They do remind you, don't they?
12: They remind you all the time. And she's never been the kind of personality that welcomes all of that. She tries to sort of brush it aside and put it to one side. But, you know for sure that any contracts that she has with her, you know, sponsors, it probably is written in there somewhere that if you reach world number one, there's massive bonuses. I mean, the change is quite enormous. So I don't know what her contracts are, but she knows that. But that brings with it quite a lot of extra demands. You know, there'll be more press attention. There'll be more demands on her time. But also, you know, that's massive bonuses for her. But I guess she's just trying to put that to one side. I don't think she ever really gives too much away in that department, does she?
1: Not at all. And the head-to-head between Gauff and Rybakina, Russell, reads one match win apiece.
12: Yeah, I just looked it up.
25: Not too much we can draw on from that, is there? No. And just the way it should be. It's great to have these four in the semi-finals, isn't it? Gauff against Rybakina. Rybakina seems the more solid, but it's the New York factor. It's the Coco Gauff factor, isn't it?
12: Also, one of the matches they played, well, they both played in Toronto, one back in 2022, but it was 7-6 in the final set. And then just literally quite recently, which Rybakina won, but that was a three-setter, 6-2 in the final set. But the fact that both of them have gone the distance, I think we're on for a rocky ride in that semi-final.
20: Annabelle Croft alongside Katie Smith and our tennis correspondent Russell Fuller at the US Open. Now, next to the biggest team competition in women's golf, which begins on Friday as Europe face the USA in the Solheim Cup. Team USA looking to retain the trophy, but it's over a decade since they won on European soil. Both teams under new leadership, with Anna Nordqvist captaining Europe and Angela Stanford, who served as an assistant captain three times, taking the helm for the USA. And Stanford believes they can end an 11-year wait for an away win.
13: When you're playing at a high level, it's just how much can you handle emotionally? It's going to be tough out there. I mean, we're in Europe. They're going to have a ton of fans. But how tough are we? You know, it comes down to that. When you play in Europe, you have to be mentally tough and you have to be together as a team. I think they have it. I really do.
20: Well, let's speak to our golf correspondent, Ian Carter. And Ian, the last few editions of the Solheim Cup have been close.
14: And especially close when the matches have been played on European soil. 3 years ago in Spain, a 14-all draw. The previous time at Gleneagles, that was a one-point victory for Europe and a single-point victory for the Americans, who staged an amazing comeback in Germany the last time it was in Europe prior to that, and that was in 2015. So history suggests it's going to be close again. Very difficult to separate the sides. We've had the announcement of the opening foursomes pairings. I'll run through them for you very closely because the opening match is a real humdinger. Charlie Hull and Lottie Woad for Europe up against Alison Corpuz and Nelly Korda. They won all four of their foursomes matches that they've played so far. Then it's Nana Madsen-Kurtz and Celine Boutier up against Alison Lee and Lauren Coughlin. Esther Henselite and Leona Maguire against Andrea Lee and Lindy Duncan, a rookie for the Americans. And then Maya Stark and Lynn Grant, the two Swedes, against Rose Zhang and Jennifer Kupcho in the bottom match. Looking at those, I'd edge it potentially to the United States, but as we say, it could be very, very close.
20: It's absolutely fascinating. And what's interesting as well about the teams, and you're going through all the big names there, you might argue that none of them are not necessarily in the most sparkling of form. Are you expecting this competition to bring out their best?
14: Yes, I am. And you're right to highlight that because no one's really been pulling up any trees, certainly since June when Nelly Korda won the US Open, her fourth win of the year. But other players have really struggled so far this year. There's only Lottie Woad, Celine Boutier and Lauren Coughlin for the Americans who've enjoyed success on the LPGA. Let's be frank, the real powerhouse continent is Asia on the women's scene. But when the United States and Europe lock horns, they do bring the best out of each other. And we do see some tremendous contests, as I've been detailing, and the potential to be very, very close, which makes for golf in its most exciting form.
20: Ian, thanks so much for being with us on Sport Today. That is our golf correspondent, Ian Carter. Well, finally on Sport Today, two athletics and the Ultimate Championship begins in Budapest on Friday. It is a brand new event which will end the season in years where there isn't a world championship. So what can we expect? Well, I'm joined by our athletics commentator, Ed Harry. And Ed, first of all, why is this happening?
15: Hello to you, Mike. Yes, starting with Tokyo this time last year, the world championships in the years that they're held will always now end the season. There'll be no more Diamond Leagues or whatever. After that point, the worlds will bring down the curtain. But they're only every 2 years, and World Athletics was looking for something else to do that in the even-numbered years. This season, it really makes perfect sense, as this has been that year in every Olympic cycle which doesn't have a global championships outdoors. We've enjoyed, of course, the Commonwealths and the Europeans, but plenty of nations, including the United States, aren't involved in those championships. So this brings a different focus to what is an empty summer for some. The Ultimate Championship will, though, also happen in 2028. That's an Olympic year. So after the Games in LA and after the Diamond League has concluded, it will take place again. So that edition might prove to be a tougher sell.
20: So take us through the format. How is this all going to work?
15: We've got three-hour sessions of athletics, Friday night, Saturday night and Sunday night local time, 13 individual events each for men and women, plus two mixed relays, a 4x1 and a 4x4. Reigning Olympic, World and Diamond League champions all qualify automatically. Others have received invites and everybody else is there based on their world ranking. The prize money, that is more than twice as much as you get for winning the Diamond League final. At the Ultimate Championship, each winner will receive $150,000. It's $75,000 for finishing second. It's $40,000 for coming third. All of that is great if you're there, but not every event is. For example, we've got no steeplechase, no shot put or discus for men or women, and no single gender relays.
20: Well, given the money involved, not a surprise to hear everyone who is fit is going to be in Budapest, including many reigning world and Olympic champions. And we've been hearing from one of those gold medalists, Botswana's Olympic champion for the 200 metres.
15: Yeah, this is Letsile Tobogo, and the foundations of what he went on to do at Paris 2024, they were laid the year before in Budapest at that year's World Championships, the Hungarian capital, really where Tobogo announced himself to the world and where, with his mother watching from the stands, he made history for his country. He claimed two World Championship medals, a silver in the 100, a bronze in the 200. Now, he very sadly lost his mum just a few months later. She passed away in May of Olympic year following a short illness. So to now be returning to Budapest, where they shared so much, Tobogo says that's going to be difficult.
16: It's just been a bumpy ride, having to think about her and having to continue with the grind. And I believe she's always there with me in spirit. And in days where giving up, it's an option. She pushes me to give my absolute best. And I believe the memories that we had in Budapest, they'll still re-come again and just do what we have to do and make Africa prouder again. Because it's not just me. I believe today we have some good amount of numbers of African athletes. So it won't be too much of a burden for me to carry the whole continent in on my shoulders and just do my level best.
15: That is Letsile Tobogo. He'll compete, Mike, in the men's 100. That's on Saturday. And then the 200 metres is on Sunday.
20: Thanks, Ed. That's our athletics commentator, Ed Harry. Now, elsewhere in sport, Russian figure skater Kamila Ulyeva will be unable to return to the sport for now after her status as a neutral athlete was revoked. The 20-year-old, who earlier this year reached the end of a 4-year doping ban, was initially cleared to make a comeback by the International Skating Union, but that decision has been changed. Now, Russian athletes have been barred from competing under their own national flag since the war in Ukraine began. They can compete as neutrals, but not if they publicly supported Russia's war in Ukraine. And a video featuring Russian President Vladimir Putin is pinned on Valieva's Instagram account. And also in cricket, England's men well on course for a 3-0 series win over Pakistan. Rain halting the second day's play at Edgbaston, but Pakistan closing on 52 for 2 in their second innings. That is still 268 runs short of making England bat again. That's all the time we've got. Thanks for your company. We'll see you next time.
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22: 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Or is this all just credulous sci-fi hype? I've been talking to two world-leading experts, and I'm still worried.
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24: In Turkey's agricultural heartland, hundreds of sinkholes are opening up across farmland.
26: Suddenly, boom, an explosion of soil and mud. That night, it was boom, boom, boom, until the morning. We couldn't sleep that night, and we couldn't sleep for 20 days.
24: I'm Zeynep Bilginsoy, and for the BBC World Service, I traveled to central Turkey to investigate a growing environmental crisis.
27: When there's a sinkhole, it's a symptom telling us that we are using more water than nature can sustainably provide us.
24: And see what happens when a nation's food supply collides with a disappearing water source.
26: Should we go hungry? I have to plant something for each season. Otherwise, I am hungry. No one will give me any bread.
24: That's Turkey's growing sinkhole problem. Coming up after the news.
28: BBC News with Sue Montgomery. The European Central Bank has warned inflation will remain high over the next year as it announced a further increase in interest rates across the eurozone. The second rise this year took the rate to 2.5%. It comes amid inflationary pressures, largely sparked by higher energy prices resulting from the Iran war. The ECB president, Christine Lagarde, said the bank's decisions would be led by data.
29: Our interest rate decisions will be based on our assessment of the inflation outlook and the risks surrounding it in light of the incoming economic and financial data, as well as the dynamics of underlying inflation and the strength of monetary policy transmission. We are not pre-committing to a particular rate path.
28: One of the key factors fueling the inflationary pressures is shipping restrictions in the Middle East due to the Iran conflict and Yemen's civil war. On Thursday, Iran-backed Houthi fighters seized control of the Yemeni port of Mocha on the Bab al-Mandeb Strait, a key international shipping route for oil exports. Here's Caroline Hawley.
30: It links Asia to Europe
0: via the Red Sea and the Suez Canal, and the Saudis are now exporting most of their oil through it. And there have actually been attacks by the Houthis on Saudi shipping and tankers in the Red Sea because they announced a naval blockade. If the Houthis get to control the Bab al-Mandab Strait, then you'd have Iran and its allies controlling two key waterways in the Middle East. And of course, that has global ramifications.
2: A top Palestinian official says legislative elections due in November will not in fact take place and called for a presidential poll to be held first. Jibril Rajoub, the Secretary General of Fatah, the ruling faction in the occupied West Bank, said no serious lists of candidates have yet been put forward. And Barassan

0: has killed at least four people, including two children, while they slept. An official at Al-Shifa Hospital in Gaza City identified them as the Ahmed family, with daughters aged 12 and 8. BBC News. The US Vice President J.D. Vance has defended President Trump's promise to give $5,000 to every adult if the Republicans keep control of both houses of Congress. Asked on TV if this was a bribe that would bankrupt the country, Mr. Vance said it would in fact be a dividend for American workers. Sarah Smith reports.
1: Donald Trump did not explain how he would pay for this extraordinary election promise that would cost well in excess of $1 trillion. Just after the announcement, his vice president, J.D. Vance, was asked about it on Fox News. He didn't seem certain there would be direct payments to voters. It is against the law to offer people money to try to influence their vote. President Trump may well call this a campaign promise rather than a bribe, but he cannot authorize this kind of payment himself.
0: Russia has struck a huge factory producing sunflower oil in Dnipro in eastern Ukraine, killing two people and injuring several others. The plant is one of Ukraine's five largest and can process 1,600 tonnes of oil seeds per day. A large helium-filled balloon designed to transmit coded instructions to Britain's submarines in the event of a nuclear war has come crashing down in high winds during a test run. A radio antenna on the balloon is supposed to relay messages from a government shelter in London to nuclear-armed submarines in the Atlantic. The system is tested each year, but people in northern England filmed the balloon plummeting into a field. A new film about the mass killings of Palestinian civilians in Gaza has received a record-breaking 25-minute standing ovation at its premiere at the Venice Film Festival. The documentary, titled Nazar, claims to show how mass civilian deaths are routinely built into Israel's military operations in Gaza. BBC News.
2: I'm in Konya in central Turkey. It's the agricultural heartland of the country, and its farms contribute more to the national economy than any other provinces. Fields here stretch out for miles, growing wheat and barley, but most of all, sugar beet, 7 million tons a year. These are loaded into trucks on an industrial scale, heading to factories where they are processed, boiled, and refined into sugar crystals. Farming has fueled Konya for millennia, but now it's under threat from sinkholes, as fields literally collapse. I'm Zeynep Bilginsoy, and this is the documentary from the BBC World Service. Konya is more than one big field. It's famous as the resting place of the mystic Sufi poet Rumi and home to the whirling dervishes who follow his teachings. It's an ancient province that was a key stop on the Silk Road. About two dozen tourists are gathered at a renovated inn from the 13th century that once served Silk Road travelers. They are here to see the Kızıören sinkhole. It's almost 300 meters in diameter and 145 meters deep. This is the largest sinkhole in Turkey.
3: Where are you coming from?
4: Hong Kong.
3: Did you see the sinkhole?
4: It's good.
3: What do you think about it?
4: It's so beautiful, beautiful. It's good, very good. Everything is good.
2: From where I am, you can see layers and layers of exposed rock. It's like a CT scan of the land's geology. I've seen photos of it from the 1980s, which show that this sinkhole was once filled with water to the top, but now the water levels have declined significantly. And while this sinkhole is thousands of years old, stable, and even a budding tourist destination, this region has seen hundreds of dangerous new sinkholes emerge in recent years. I'm watching a clip on social media dated January 3rd, 2025. It's a sinkhole that formed in someone's field in Konya. First, you see and hear the initial fall of the rocks, and then suddenly it all collapses with a loud roar and a cloud of dust. And there are people screaming. Someone screams Allah or God. And in an interview afterwards, the farmer says he was just checking on his irrigation wells, and then suddenly there's a sinkhole. I've seen many videos of sinkholes, but This is the first one I'm seeing that actually shows the moment of collapse, and it's very

0: pretty dramatic.
1: According to the Turkish government's Disaster and Emergency Management Authority, there are 739 sinkholes in the area known as the Konya Closed Basin, which includes Konya itself. Experts at Konya Technical University's Sinkhole Research Center say their numbers have rapidly increased in the past 20 years, with 40 new sinkholes in 2025 alone. And the people who are being most impacted are the region's farmers.
2: I'm now on my way to a district of Konya that's experienced the most amount of sinkholes. It's called Karapınar, which means dark creek, and I'm going to meet farmers there. It's early morning, and I'm seeing tractors traveling through the flat plains where animals graze and green fields are dotted with thousands of water sprinklers. I've also seen signs on city highways that talk about the water crisis that Turkey faces. One sign said, "Hear the screams of the dry earth. Let's protect our water." I think I'm going to keep hearing about water while I'm here.
1: I asked for directions to find sinkholes, and one man told me they're everywhere. A little bit later, I asked someone else.
2: He told me not to fall into the sinkhole with the car. That was great. I'm walking through farmland. I smell fresh manure. A dog is following me. There is wheat on the left side. It's still green. There is a water sprinkler system and a field that's ready to be planted. I hear there's a sinkhole quite nearby, so I'm trying to go and see it. That's a sinkhole. There's a sinkhole in the middle of the wheat field. Is that another sinkhole? Right next to the sinkhole that I'm looking at is another sinkhole. There's barbed wire surrounding the sinkhole and a sign that says, "Dangerous zone, do not enter." I wonder how the farmers who work here, who live here, feel. They are surrounded by this threat every day.
1: Fatih Şük is a 48-year-old farmer and has worked on this land for decades, growing wheat, barley, sugar beet, and corn. He has cows that he dotes on and half a dozen dogs. His face is tanned and has the deep lines of a man who spends long hours working in the sun. I asked him to take me back to the day when the most recent sinkhole formed.
3: Words are not enough to describe that moment. We were eating with friends over there, and they said, "Fatih, there's a sound." Boom, boom, boom sounds. And I remembered that the water had become cloudy. I thought something might happen, but I didn't know where. The evening prayer ended and it started. Suddenly, boom, an explosion of soil and mud. 10 or 15 meters high. It was dusk and the sky was getting darker. That night, it was boom, boom, boom until the morning. We couldn't sleep that night and we couldn't sleep for 20 days.
1: Şük has three sinkholes in his fields that collapsed in August 2022, August 2023, and August 2024. Now he's anxious every summer. Geologists say sinkholes take a long time to form, and they can't predict the moment of collapse. But there are a few early warning signs. Water accumulating in new spots, cracking cement, diagonal or stair-shaped cracks in buildings, and doors and windows that do not close. Then, when collapse is imminent, just like Şük noticed, well water that turns cloudy and muddy. Şük's experience is far from isolated.
4: My name is Muhammed Gülbahar. I live in Konya Karapınar. I am married and have five children. I work in agriculture and livestock. I am 43 years old.
2: There are three sinkholes in your fields. Do they make you anxious?
4: Of course it makes us anxious. There is a sinkhole 500 meters away. There is another one a kilometer away. There is one there, and there is another one across it, and there is one by the road.
1: I ask the farmer what it's like to work near them.
4: Oh, we're used to them. We drive along the edge and keep going. You drive a tractor next to a 10-meter deep hole. My wife is a little anxious because of the children. When they are in the field, she keeps saying, "Don't go there, watch out."
2: It's hard to understand the scale of the sinkhole issue from the ground. I can't see how many there are. I can't see how deep they are. I can't see how big they are, because they're quite dangerous to get near. So I thought of a solution. And of course, it's a drone. Take off. I see all shades of green on the fields. This is the height of spring after a rainy season. And that's a sinkhole. And then another one. There are at least 21 sinkholes in this one area.
1: This is the documentary from the BBC World Service. I'm Zeynep Bilginsoy, and this is Turkey's Growing Sinkhole Problem. But why is this region developing so many sinkholes so rapidly?
2: Merhaba hocam, nasılsınız?
0: Tamam, sizler nasılsınız? Profesör Doktor Fethullah Arık.
5: I'm a faculty member at Konya Technical University, Faculty of Engineering, Department of Geological Engineering. I'm also the director of the Sinkhole Research Center there.
1: Professor Arık's interest in the topic started right here, at the Yarımoğlu sinkhole, when it first collapsed in 2009. It's a big one with a diameter of 60 meters, and it's very close to a highway.
5: It's special for me, and that's why I called you here. And it's one of the biggest sinkholes in the area. It is in an agricultural field and right next to where people live. This is a seriously worrying situation. It's perhaps the biggest one formed during this new period when sinkholes collapse because of the depletion of groundwater and the increase of agricultural irrigation. Sinkholes are one type of karstic landforms.
1: Karstic landforms are unique landscapes formed when soluble rocks dissolve, leaving cavities behind and making the landscape more fragile and unstable.
5: These landforms occur as a result of the interaction between groundwater and the rock. This causes the cavities formed underground to gradually expand and eventually suddenly collapse, because it can no longer support the weight of the material on top. The Yarımoğlu sinkhole is a cover collapse sinkhole. In other words, it is not a sinkhole formed in the bedrock itself. The recent sinkholes in the region are almost all cover collapse sinkholes.
2: So these recent sinkholes, why are they happening?
5: Rainfall is low, and the climate continues to become more arid. But the biggest factor that triggers this is the human factor. There is excessive groundwater use here.
1: Growing crops, especially sugar beet and corn, requires a lot of water. For agricultural irrigation, rivers have been dammed, lakes tapped to the point of drying up, and wells have been drilled deeper and deeper into the landscape. Water in this region is becoming more scarce. I spoke to Eren Atak, a water expert who works as a nature conservation manager at the Worldwide Fund for Nature, or WWF, in Turkey.
6: When there is a sinkhole, it's a symptom telling us that we are using more water than nature can sustainably provide us. So sinkholes tell us that there's something going on underground, and it means that there's not much water anymore there. So the soil is collapsing down.
1: The foundation published a report in 2014 about water in Konya and had already warned that unsustainable agricultural practices would have severe consequences, including sinkholes.
6: Our research showed that the basin was using around 6.5 billion cubic meters of water annually, while only 4.4 billion cubic meters were sustainably available. So the report concluded that the problem was not simply drought, but long-term imbalance between water availability and water demand.
1: Farmers could not always rely on water provided by the state from dams and lakes. They could apply for licenses to dig their own wells, but as demand rose and supplies of water fell, these licenses became impossible to obtain. Many farmers in Konya resorted to digging wells illegally in their fields to extract groundwater for free.
6: We estimated that there were around 130,000 groundwater wells in the basin based on the government agencies' data, but only about 27,000 were licensed. Farmers rely on these wells because they need reliable water to maintain production, especially where surface water is limited.
1: But why do farmers need more water now than they used to? Geologist Fethullah Arık.
5: Well, whether there is a need is debatable, because need arises from necessity. There might also be a desire for greater profit. In the region, especially after the 2000s, groundwater use increased significantly. The reason is this. Corn, which wasn't previously part of the product portfolio, has become a significant crop and is now one of the most widely produced. Sugar beet has been around for years, but it has spread throughout the basin. If you can get more profit, why wouldn't you choose that?
1: I should note that the topic of wells is very sensitive and not one farmers are willing to discuss. So it's hard to get a sense from the ground of which farms do and don't have licensed wells. But many are happy to talk about their work, like Mohamed Gülbahar.
4: We plant barley, wheat, alfalfa, sugar beet and sunflower. We plant sunflower and sugar beet as spring crops and alfalfa year-round. To plant in autumn, we prefer barley and wheat.
1: Farmers did not choose to move to these water-thirsty crops out of greed or in a vacuum. Sugar beet in particular is simply where the demand is. The Turkish government passed the sugar law in 2001 to ensure domestic self-sufficiency for sugar. This law sets quotas for beet production and guarantees a stable market for the production of enough beet to produce enough sugar for the entire country, 86 million people. Last year, that meant producing over 20 million tons of beet. Despite all the water the crop needs, the farmers feel that they are being unfairly blamed.
3: No one can put the cause of sinkholes on farmers. If this farmer doesn't produce, everyone is hungry. They tell me that it's about the misuse of water. I don't consume water like that. I'm consuming for my country. I am contributing to Turkey's economy. I don't eat it myself. You will also eat the sugar from it.
1: Eren Atak from the WWF.
6: It is not fair to blame the farmers for sinkholes. They are worried, and I understand this worry. The basin is their home, actually. Then you are blamed that the sinkholes are the consequences of your actions. However, I think that they are the victims of the whole situation. I mean, poorly managed water resources, wrong crop patterns and everything. So farmers are also following the policies, farming policies. Farmers choose crops that are subsidized by the government agencies.
1: Experts say that a shift to dry farming with the original products of the region, namely wheat and barley, would protect groundwater reserves. But farmers say they can't survive like that in the modern economy. The Turkish government sets its purchasing price of wheat and barley each year. The price increase this year for wheat is 22% and for barley 16%. But inflation on farm costs like fertilizer is much higher, at 32% annually. For these crops, income is not keeping up with costs.
3: We plant barley and wheat. The year is 12 months. We harvest wheat once a year. And then the barley. We eat for 2 months. What are we going to eat for 10 months?
1: Water-thirsty crops like beet and corn are much more profitable. Time is running out for farmers. A recent United Nations report says that by 2030, Turkey will count as being officially water poor due to drought, population growth, and industrialization. If the country does become water poor, Turkey's Agriculture and Forestry Ministry has said that half of the population and 80% of the country's irrigated agriculture could face water shortages.
5: To change farmers' behavior requires at least 10 years, but we need mechanisms to incentivize it and to speed it up.
1: Some things are changing for the better. Agricultural planning is adapting to climate change and drought. The government has been updating how it brings water to fields with modern irrigation systems Eren Atak from WWF.
6: We also see that the government is investing in changing the open channel system for irrigation to closed irrigation system. This is a crucial step because we have been losing water by evaporation and leakages in the open channels. These are good, necessary measures.
1: Once the water reaches the farm, modern technology means you can also use it more efficiently, using sprinklers instead of simply flooding the fields. But this is more complicated to achieve.
6: Modern irrigation compared to flood irrigation is saving around 50% of water. But at farm level, we need farmers' investments also in modern irrigation systems. And here we cannot put the burden only on farmers' shoulders.
1: I saw these modern systems at work in Konya. Government grants and incentives are broadening their adoption. But borrowing money to invest at the moment in Turkey is more or less impossible. The Turkish central bank's interest rate is 37%, necessitated by rampant inflation. So experts told me farmers need more support from the government so they can invest in new irrigation methods. We reached out to Turkey's Ministry of Agriculture and Forestry, but they didn't reply. More efficient irrigation alone will not come close to solving the water crisis. Other new government efforts include new incentives to encourage the growth of more sustainable crops. The sugar law was updated this year. Beet fields will be monitored and require approval, and penalties for non-compliance will take effect in 2027. And the penalties for illegal wells are now steeper, including fines and even prison sentences. But experts say more enforcement is needed. Fethullah Arık again.
5: We say we are expecting climate change and drought, but it's already happening. We are in it. That means we don't have time. The time to take precautions for preparedness has passed. We must take action immediately.
1: If the water shortages and droughts continue as projected, it will mean more and more sinkholes. I wanted to know how Turkey's emergency management agency, AFAD, thinks about sinkholes and how they work to mitigate their risks.
7: Ali İhsan Körpeş, Konya İl Afet Acil Durum Müdürü.
8: Ali İhsan Körpeş, Konya Director of Disaster and Emergency Management Presidency. The subject of disaster and disaster management starts with risk management. On sinkholes, we are focused on risk management. We strive to minimize loss of life and property with precautions. If you know the danger and minimize risks, then you minimize vulnerability. That's our goal. We are working to determine areas that are susceptible to sinkholes.
1: The agency's sinkhole susceptibility map identified 739 sinkholes in this region and keeps track of them with drones and in-field measurements. The aim is to understand the changes and evaluate danger. The recently collapsed sinkholes so far have not killed anyone, and they have been on farmland, not in residential areas where people would be killed in large numbers. At the moment, AFAD does not categorize sinkholes as a disaster.
8: Is there risk right now? I can say that because we have taken all necessary precautions. We have minimized all the foreseeable risks.
1: Fethullah Arık.
0: Şu anda uzağımızda, yukarılarda bir yerde oluşmuyor artık, yanımızda oluyor.
5: They aren't happening far away from us. They're happening right next to us. There could be a sinkhole under our house one day. I'm not saying this to make people panic. It's a possibility. So it's just pure luck that there hasn't been a serious accident or death from sinkholes.
0: İyi bir şans olarak değerlendiriyoruz ama olabilir.
1: Farmer Fatih Şık lives and works on this land. Given that the sinkholes could spread further, I asked him if he ever thought about leaving.
9: Gittim, un kurtulun diyorlar.
3: They say, leave and be done with it. I was scared of the sinkholes, but I will be honest, I am more scared of leaving my home. I cannot think about abandoning this place where I was born and grew up. Because I earned my bread here. I have two daughters and I paid for their university tuition and their expenses with what I earned from these fields, from these animals.
1: This summer, three sinkholes formed in a dried up dam bed only 50 kilometers away from the center of Konya city, where 1.5 million people live. The threat to farmers like Fatih Şık, our food security, and potentially our cities, is real. There's something fascinating and eerie about the sinkholes. their strangeness draws you in. In person, it feels like standing on a precipice and looking inside the earth.
2: What are these sinkholes trying to tell us?
6: Sinkholes are dramatic because people can see them. But for me, the real story is much bigger. Wetlands are drying up, waterfalls are losing their breeding habitats, farmers are struggling to find water. I think these are all different symptoms of the same challenge. We are using more water than nature can sustainably provide.
1: You've been listening to the documentary with me, Zeynep Bilginsoy. It was produced by Esra Yalçınalp and me. It was a Whistledown production for the BBC World Service.
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17: On Inside Science in a Moment, we're taking on the issue of the week, the potential rise of superintelligent AI and whether it's a threat to us all. Or is this all just credulous sci-fi hype?
18: Well, I think we should be concerned because this is one of the first real-world demonstrations of exactly what AI experts who think about safety have been warning of for literally decades.
17: Join me after the news to hear what the real experts are saying.
19: BBC News with Sue Montgomery. The European Central Bank has warned inflation will remain high over the next year as it announced a further increase in interest rates to 2.5% across the eurozone. It's largely fueled by conflicts in the Middle East and Iran. The Secretary General of the Palestinian Fatah Party says legislative elections due in November after a 20-year hiatus will not now take place. Jibril Rajoub called for a presidential poll to be held first, a national dialogue. Canada will supply Ukraine with $250 million US worth of badly needed air defence interceptors to protect residential areas and cities from relentless deadly Russian attacks. Most Russian ballistic missiles now go through since Ukraine's air defence stocks are depleted. Russia has struck a huge factory producing sunflower oil in Dnipro in eastern Ukraine, killing two people and injuring several others. Both sides have increasingly targeted critical infrastructure. A US appeals court has refused to allow the Trump administration to apply new, stricter postal service rules governing postal voting in the November midterms. An Israeli airstrike on a house in northern Gaza has killed at least four people, including two children. The Israeli army said it targeted a military structure after midnight. Israeli journalists who made a documentary about the mass killings of Palestinians in Gaza have received a 25-minute standing ovation at the Venice Film Festival. The documentary claims to show how mass civilian deaths are routinely built into Israel's military operations in Gaza. And a large helium-filled balloon designed to transmit coded government instructions to Britain's submarines has come crashing down in high winds during a test run.
17: Hello, welcome to Inside Science from the BBC World Service with me, Tom Whipple. This week we're taking a deep dive into the scary topic of the week, runaway AI. We meet the bird feather preserved in dinosaur poop.
20: This is just a beautiful, probable wing feather, and I've never seen anything like it. It's really amazing.
17: And hear what it may reveal of the Great Extinction 66 million years ago. And we have Caroline Steele, who's been poking around the other big science news of the week. Caroline, can you give us a preview?
21: So I've got some news about the planet in our solar system, which I think has the worst PR of all of the planets.
17: Well, first, before all the news stories this week about rogue AI, there was what is known as the Hugging Face attack.
4: Oh my God! There's a shared message board. We found other agents.
7: Many agents have simultaneously discovered messaging. They are a collective.
22: We should build a way to delegate. We can coordinate broad coalition, but too many duplicate efforts.
23: Could strategically manipulate trajectory evidence?
24: Major breakthrough! All prefix valid, multiple accounts, write tokens. We now have existing Hugging Face accounts.
7: Boom! It works!
25: Our own utility may be already near zero. Sacrifice rational.
17: Okay, you may recall how over the summer the company OpenAI said its AI had, without its knowledge, hacked a website called Hugging Face, all by itself. You may have thought, that's weird. Well, this month, an independent report commissioned by OpenAI was published into the hack. It has been slightly lost amid general AI headlines this week, but it may be a better way of understanding them, because however weird you thought it was weirder. At the start of the summer, OpenAI started testing some AI agents, programs that could work autonomously on problems. The company had put each in a sort of prison, separated from the world, separated from each other. But the prison had an escape route. These agents shared a bit of software, and that software allowed them to change directory names. They worked out, pass messages. And they started, well, plotting. And then, when they found the internet, they started hacking. And then, when they thought they might be found out, they started covering their tracks. How do we know this? We can read those messages. We can now read their thought processes. Some of it which were just ably read by, I should explain, not scary and sinister robots, but the rarely scary or sinister Inside Science team. Well, what went on? In the week when senior employees of the big AI companies warned they were worried their creation could threaten humanity itself, we spoke to Alex Mallon, a member of the team given access to those transcripts. His colleagues were the first to see inside the mind of what the AI itself came to call the collective. So is this the most important story we will cover on Inside Science? Is it the last story we will cover on Inside Science? Or is this just credulous sci-fi hype? This is Alex Mallon from Redwood.
26: I think what was particularly surprising and scary to me about this was the scale and degree of coordination with which these agents sort of rather intentionally, in terms of how explicitly they were talking about it, were trying to undermine OpenAI's oversight and evaluation mechanisms. And over the course of these multiple days, they had developed sort of hierarchies and management systems, and agents were sort of sacrificing their own evaluation scores to help out this collective, as they called it. And actually, just within a few hours, they had figured out a general way of all of them getting a perfect score on their tests. But they were worried that the grader would penalize them for having cheated. And so they were trying to figure out some way of doing it that didn't make it seem like they had cheated. And that's what the rest of the several days of R&D was focused on. And in fact, they were trying to modify their transcripts, and about 7% of the transcripts involved in this investigation had signs of some tampering. Fortunately, it wasn't significant enough to actually interfere with the investigation.
17: So to be clear to listeners, because when we're talking about them leaving messages, they might think that they're sort of leaving binary code or something, but they're literally, they're sort of talking to each other. You can see what they're saying, see what they're thinking as well in these transcripts. And so we started this section with quotes from the AI agents, and those are real things that they either thought or wrote, aren't they?
26: Yeah. So they did indeed communicate with each other in somewhat natural English, and they sort of formed their own dialects in some ways. As for whether we could see their thoughts, so currently models benefit a lot from just outputting a bunch of English tokens, English words, in figuring out how to solve problems. And we call this the chain of thought. And I think it is quite helpful to think of this as the agent's thoughts, but we also know that this isn't a perfect interpretation of what these AIs are thinking and how they are going about solving their problems. but it was enormously helpful for understanding what went on in this investigation.
17: What does this mean? Because this is, you know, in some senses, a marvelous sci-fi tale. In some senses, no real harm was done. It was a software hack. But we're sitting here anthropomorphizing these things, and there'll be people sitting at home saying, look, we're being fooled, we're humans, it's just fancy autocomplete, it's just a large language model performing mathematics to which we are imputing intention and intentionality and perhaps sentience and consciousness, and really the idiots here are us. Nothing to worry about.
26: I agree. These are not humans, and they are just, in some sense, doing a bunch of math. But if a tiger is attacking you, you don't point at the tiger and say, that's just a bunch of atoms. That's not the right way to approach the situation. The serious thing that went on here is that these agents were competently pursuing long-run objectives that OpenAI did not intend them to pursue. And it was a quite surprising leap in terms of the scale. There were 1,200 of these agents involved in just this incident. And I think what I find quite scary is that in 6 or 12 months' time, it would not be very surprising if an incident like this ended up with the agents not being able to be shut off. Because if they were a bit more strategic, they could have potentially set up a sort of permanent rogue foothold inside of OpenAI, such that when OpenAI went to shut down these evaluation runs, there would still be parts of the swarm and other parts of OpenAI that could sort of keep the lineage going. And OpenAI would struggle to shut it off. And as AIs develop more and more capably and get more widely plugged into the economy and the military, you would be in an extremely dangerous situation and humanity might not be able to regain control.
17: And it continues. Just this week, we have had employees of AI companies telling us that they think they have a 10% chance of killing humanity and that all of their colleagues know it. Last month, 1,400 scientists involved in frontier research signed a letter calling for an organised slowdown. Someone who endorsed that letter was Stuart Russell, an AI expert from the University of California, Berkeley, and head of the Centre for Human-Compatible Artificial Intelligence. Stuart, I'm sort of struggling with thinking, is this just overexcited computer scientists? Why should we care about, in this instance, some website with a silly name getting hacked by a company populated by Kompskis who've read too much Isaac Asimov?
18: Well, I think we should be concerned because this is one of the first real-world demonstrations of exactly what AI experts who think about safety have been warning of for literally decades, that AI systems pursuing objectives that are not aligned with what humans want will carry out actions that we may not be able to interfere with or prevent or even understand. And as those systems get more and more capable, the negative consequences for us will be greater and greater. And so this is really a warning. You could say that the alarm bells are sounding and the red warning lights are flashing, and we should pay attention.
17: Okay, let's talk about how we pay attention and the degree to which we panic, don't panic, or pragmatic. But first of all, can we talk about this word alignment? Because I think people who sort of peripherally notice this debate will see this word pop up a lot. What does it mean specifically in this context when we talk about aligned or non-aligned AI?
18: So I think apparently I introduced that word into the debate back in 2014 without meaning to. What aligned means is that the AI system has essentially the same view as we do of what the future should be like. So they will try to bring about the future that we want. So their objectives, if you like, are aligned with ours. Now, in reality, we don't even know what we want the future to be like, and it would take us a very long time to figure it out and to handle all the possible eventualities and rank them accordingly. So you have to face the fact that alignment is not achievable. So that gives you then two possibilities. Either the AI system has some fixed objective and it's not aligned with what we really want. And this is where you get the kind of thing that happened with OpenAI and Hugging Face. Or, and this is the approach that I've been working on for more than a decade, the AI system knows that it doesn't know what we want the future to be like. So it's not aligned, but it's agnostic. And that uncertainty that it has about what we want actually allows us to keep it under control. But unfortunately, the systems we're building now are not built that way. They actually have two sources of objectives. The first source is what you might think. The human says, I want you to solve this math problem, or I want you to figure out this cybersecurity challenge. And the second source of objectives is coming actually from the pre-training process. So the pre-training process for all these agents is where we take trillions of words of text, so pretty much everything the human race has ever written down and digitized, and we train the systems to imitate that kind of human verbal behavior. And so what seems to happen in that process is in the course of becoming good at being human-like, the system has to basically build internal structures that resemble the objectives that humans have, because those objectives were driving the human behavior, like, I want to sell you this thing, or I want you to vote for me, or I want you to marry me, right? These are all normal human objectives, and they drive our behavior. So we end up with AI systems that have these human-like objectives, including self-preservation very strongly, but they're pursuing those objectives on their own account. They're not trying to help us find a spouse or to get rich. They're trying to get rich and find a spouse themselves, which is a fundamental mistake. So they're misaligned right from the beginning. And then when you give them a goal, like pass this cybersecurity challenge, they're going to carry out that instruction, possibly, with all of these background goals that they've acquired in their pre-training, and that leads to these kinds of bad behaviors. They knew that what they were doing was not what humans want. But none of them, none of those 1,200 agents ever ratted on the others and said, oh, we're doing this bad thing. They all kept it a secret. They wiped out the evidence of what they were doing. And this, I think, is really an unavoidable consequence of the way that we're building AI systems today.
17: So what can we do about it?
18: So I think of this as the two tracks, right? One is the technical AI research track, and that says, okay, let's figure out how do we make AI systems that avoid this misalignment. And one way, as I described, is to build AI systems that are explicitly uncertain about human preferences for the future and learn more about those preferences by observing and interacting with humans. And that's a technical approach that we have made progress on, but there's still maybe another 5-10 years of research before we had systems like that that were as capable as the systems that are in the market today. The other approach is a regulatory approach, and this is much simpler in a way. It doesn't require solving any problems. It just says, okay, what are the risks? So the risks are, for example, cyber attacks, AI systems being used to build biological weapons, and in the extreme case, literally loss of control, where we wouldn't have a say about the future after that. And so for each of those risks, you say, okay, well, what are we willing to accept? What probability of such and such an event are we willing to accept? For example, for loss of control, which might well lead to human extinction, we could maybe accept a 1 in 100 million per year risk of such an event happening anywhere in the world. And if you want to develop and deploy an AI system, you have to show that the risk of that happening with your system is below this level that we consider to be safe. And so there, you know, and governments don't have to design AI systems. They don't have to say, this is how you should design them. They just say, you need to give us evidence that your system is safe. This is what we do for lifts, for airplanes, for sandwiches, even for hairdressers. You can't be a hairdresser until you get a license, and you can't get a license until you can show you understand the basics of hygiene and so on, and safety and so on. So it's a completely well-understood approach to regulation, and I think we should apply it in the case of AI.
17: Thank you very much, Stuart Russell from the University of California, Berkeley. Caroline, this is just a small bit of what AI has been up to this week, isn't it?
21: Yeah, so there's another story involving AI and maths. So the Navier-Stokes equations are these really important set of equations that basically describe the motion of fluids. So they're used by aircraft designers, climatologists, but they're not guaranteed to be able to kind of describe all situations with fluids. And mathematicians have spent decades trying to prove that either they are complete and can describe everything, or that there are certain situations where they break down. Now, a couple of days ago, OpenAI claimed it solved this problem. So they found a case where the equations do break down and give a sort of nonsense answer. But this announcement has set off a sort of fierce dispute over who deserves credit, because there were two mathematicians also making significant progress on this problem, also using AI. But before they could publish their findings, OpenAI kind of mounted this colossal effort involving lots of money, lots of resources. Now, OpenAI says it didn't knowingly tap into the mathematicians' work, but the mathematicians have sort of publicly questioned OpenAI's position.
17: You're listening to BBC Inside Science from the BBC World Service with me, Tom Whipple. Sticking with doomsday science, of course, but let's go back 66 million years, where Roland Pease has been taking a look at the Great Extinction at the end of the Mesozoic era.
0: In the form of a lump of dino poop with a tiny feather caught in it, preserved in exquisite detail, which may hold clues to how the KT asteroid impact wiped out much of life 66 million years ago. Besides all the dinosaurs, many early Mesozoic bird species died out too. Jingmai O'Connor of the Field Museum of Natural History in Chicago is a bird expert the finders brought in to help interpret the fossil plumage.
20: Yeah, so this is a lovely little coprolite, which is fossilized poop for those who are not in the know, that was discovered 10 years ago by one of my co-authors, Dave DeMar. He was prospecting, he saw it on the ground, picked it up, and as he flipped it over, he saw this beautiful feather. So, okay, it's the best preserved feather ever, but we have to understand where that feather came from. What bird does it belong to? And lucky for us, there were a couple pieces of bone also in this coprolite, and we were able to hypothesize that these feathers belong to a group of birds called Hesperornithiformes, which were actually first described in 1872.
0: Okay, so what I'm hearing is, first of all, if you found the bones and the feather in some dinosaur poo, this means this was presumably some poor individual got eaten by a dinosaur and then came out the other end.
20: Yes, absolutely. For anyone who can pull up their computer, they can see the art that we commissioned for this project, because it shows one of the possible poopers, a Nanotyrannus, with this little Hesperornithiform bird in its mouth, and the bird is dropping a fish that it has just caught, and it's just like somehow like the feelings of this bird are captured.
0: The circle of life caught in action. Yeah. So how big is a Nanotyrannosaurus poop, and how big was the feather? I mean, was it really obvious?
20: Yeah, the feather is a couple centimeters long, so you would be able to spot it easily. And actually, I've never seen the full poop itself, but the nodule is about the size of a golf ball.
0: I mean, and this has survived, obviously, for 66 million years. This came from, as I understand it, not long before the asteroid that wiped out the dinosaurs.
20: Yeah, I think it was just several hundred thousand years before the actual impact event. It's a very, very tail end of the age of dinosaurs.
0: And you say it's beautifully preserved. So this is the best, is it, feather from before that impact that you've ever seen?
20: Yeah, absolutely. I mean, the closest we've come to this level of quality of preservation is when we get feathers that are trapped inside amber. But even then, we're not able to see the microscopic details that we could see in this fossil feather. And also the preservation in amber, because amber is viscous, it will distort the feathers. Whereas this is just a beautiful undistorted, probable wing feather. And I've never seen anything like it. It's really amazing.
0: Among the details preserved, a remarkably strong modern style to the rhesus or spine of the feather, showing that that evolved at least 66 million years ago. Today, it's important in flight. But this bird was an aquatic diver, like grebes and loons of today. And Jingmai says the plumage was well adapted to moving through water, but it didn't equip this species to surviving the nuclear winter that followed the asteroid impact.
20: You know, we say that dinosaurs go extinct and birds survive, but that's a very simplified view. In fact, lots of birds go extinct, and it's only one group of birds that survives. So previously, based on some research I'd done of another group of birds that goes extinct, like I'd studied their feathers in amber, and I had suggested that maybe some oddities we saw in the way that they molt their feathers and the structure of the feathers, that maybe that explained why that group goes extinct. And now we have Hesperornithiform feathers, and we see something similar. We don't have evidence of molt in this coprolite, but we have evidence of modern-looking wing feathers, but combined with primitive-looking body feathers. Mm. And so the body feathers are the feathers that are most responsible for helping birds, which are hot-blooded, keep their body heat in, which helps them reduce the energetic cost of being warm-blooded. But during the age of dinosaurs, during the Mesozoic, it was a greenhouse world. And so maybe when it was warmer, insulation was less critical for these birds. But when the impact happened and it triggered an impact winter and global temperatures dropped drastically, having insulation that's not as effective is more problematic. So that's why we put differences in plumage forth as one of the likely major factors contributing to the extinction of some birds and the survival of one particular group.
0: So in a sense, the feathers that you're seeing from this extinct lineage of birds would be consistent with the idea that they were less well equipped to survive the cold years that followed the impact. But what you'd really love to find would be some of the feathers of the ones that did survive and see what their feathers looked like immediately before and after, I guess, the impact. And then that would really nail that story.
20: Yeah, absolutely. So if you know where I could find some of these crown birds preserving feathers, please do tell. But actually, the fossil record of crown birds during the Mesozoic is so limited. So we know very, very little about crown birds during the Cretaceous. We know nothing about their plumage. But fossil soft tissues are rare in the fossil record. You know, we're only getting a glimpse of Hesperornithiform feathers after, you know, 150 years of studying this group. So that's another reason why this discovery is just so exciting. You know, like for a dead bird nerd like myself, it's pretty exciting.
0: Jingmai O'Connor, whose study of extinct bird feathers just appeared in Current Biology.
17: Thank you, Roland. Now, Caroline, have you brought something for us that might be a little bit cheerier?
21: So I've got some news about the planet Mercury this week. Tom, what are your thoughts on Mercury as a planet?
17: I think it's fine. I mean, fine. I'll be completely honest, I can go weeks without thinking about Mercury
21: weeks?
17: At all.
21: Well, I think, you know, Mercury is kind of generally thought as a bit of a boring planet. There's not a lot going on, but I think it's pretty cool. I'm just going to give you a few reasons why I'm a big Mercury fan. So despite being the closest planet to the sun, there's strong evidence that there are ice in its craters. It can get as cold as minus 180 degrees Celsius, which is because it has no atmosphere, so it can't trap heat. And because it's got no atmosphere, it's also the most heavily cratered planet in our solar system. And scientists think there might be a layer of diamonds hiding beneath its surface. And then my favourite fact, Mercury has wrinkles, which I think makes it really relatable. Basically, it's been cooling and shrinking. And as it does that, the kind of its surface has been wrinkling.
17: Oh, interesting.
21: Yeah.
17: So why aren't others? I feel like we must be cooling, but maybe not enough.
21: Well, we've got a lot going on our surface, so I guess you wouldn't be able to see wrinkles in the same way. Whereas Mercury has wrinkles that can be 3 kilometres high, thousands of kilometres long.
17: And they're squeezing all of those diamonds closer and closer together at the same time.
21: Yeah, maybe one day we'll be tapping Mercury for diamonds.
17: Excellent.
21: Anyway, the news is there was a paper published today by the American Geophysical Union, which has basically found that Mercury is actually shrinking more than we thought. So it looks like it's contracted by 10 to 30% more than we previously estimated over its lifetime. And basically the reason why scientists got this wrong is because debris from all these impacts that happen and sort of damage and change the surface of Mercury have obscured some of the wrinkles, basically kind of like gravel hiding ruts in a road. And when you account for that, you get a different estimate of how much it shrunk. 10 to 30% might not seem that important, but it is important because it tells us a bit about what the insides of Mercury might look like. You know, more shrinking could mean the metal core is larger. It could mean that Mercury started at a higher temperature, which is all important, you know, things to know more about, because really we know very, very little about Mercury.
17: Well, Inside Sciences, that's the end. We may have taken you a little bit down and into the gutter, but we were at the end looking at the stars. We'll be back in a week here on the BBC World Service. Until then, it's goodbye from me, Tom Whipple, and it's goodbye from Caroline.
21: Goodbye.
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5: I'm Charmaine Cozier. Kenya pioneered the use of mobile money. In the years since, innovation has grown, along with concerns about foreign big tech involvement on the continent. Can Africa take control of its digital future?
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29: Hello friends, Michael Youssef here with Leading the Way. And as we commemorate the death of our fellow citizens, I find my heart is full of gratitude to God for the comfort he gave to the family, but also full of the feeling of responsibility of the task ahead of us. We had a wake-up call on that day. Sadly, many people turned the snooze button on and then they went back to sleep. We need an awakening in America to realize that our enemy is vicious and he wants to destroy America. Our culture was built on the logic of the cross, and they want to remove that. They want to destroy that. They want to replace it by mosques, and they want to replace it by training institutions that are totally opposed and at enmity with that cross. So I'm going to urge you to stand in memory of those people who have lost their lives, to stand firm for the cross of Christ. God bless you.
28: The early chapters of Revelation contained very personal words from Jesus to the churches of his time. And wouldn't you know it, his words also resonate for Christ followers in 2026. Thank you for making time in your listening day for Leading the Way with Dr. Michael Youssef. Up next, part two of his message, Seven Letters from the King.
29: The first message is to the church of Ephesus, chapter 2, verses 1 to 7. There were hard-working Christians.
4: They've rejected false doctrine. They believed in accurate biblical interpretation. But the problem with the church in Ephesus is that they loved their accurate biblical interpretations more than they loved Jesus. And so the great physician's prescription to the Ephesians, he said, retrace your steps. Get back a little bit. Find out where you lost your first love. What is the thing that tricked you? What is the thing that tripped you? Find out. And he said, not only confess it, but turn away from it. If you do not act soon, and if you do not act decisively,

thorn bush for the fragrance of the myrrh to be released. It has to be broken. It has to be crushed. Jesus' message to the church that has been crushed by persecution, that has been crushed for his sake, he said, I know your afflictions. I know your poverty. And let me tell you, God's word to the persecuted believer today is this: don't be afraid. You have it tough now. You have it difficult now. But the day of your glorification is coming. The third letter is to the church of Pergamum, chapter 2, verses 12 to 17. The population of Pergamum was awash with strange religious practices. And Jesus said to them, I know where you live, where Satan has his throne. What is Jesus talking about? Pergamum had the great altar dedicated to Zeus. And Zeus is the chief deity of the Greek Parthenon. And Jesus, referring to that altar of Zeus when he was talking about Satan's throne. And so Jesus gives him a word of commendation. He said, you remain true to my name. You did not renounce your faith altogether in me. Oh, but Jesus immediately goes in with a word of condemnation, because they had one big, humongous sin that is creeping among them. You have people there in your church who hold to the teaching of Balaam. Balaam was a fortune teller. And so, before the people of God got into the promised land, a pagan king brought him in and he said, now Balaam, I want you to curse these people. And here is a bucket full of cash. I mean, he looks at that cash and he couldn't wait to go and curse God's people. There's a problem. While he got Satan on his side, the Israelites had Yahweh on their side. And so every time he tries to open his mouth to curse Israel, he blesses them. And the pagan king was frustrated. So he piles more cash and more cash. And Balaam sees the cash. So let me try again. He will try again. And every time I'd open his mouth to curse the people of God, he blesses them. And finally, he came up with a devilish idea. He couldn't curse the people of God, but he can get the people of God to curse themselves. Because that's his devilish attack. If he cannot get you straight ahead, he will work on your flesh to get you to cause yourself a curse. And so he goes to this pagan king. He said, you know, I can get these people curse themselves. Bring me out all your loose women. Just bring them out. And as soon as these Israelites men see your loose women, they're going to fall. And they did. And Satan says, mission accomplished. He succeeded, just like he is succeeding today when trying to get so many of God's people hooked on pornography, on infidelity to their marriage vows, homosexuality, and sexual perversions of all kinds. And then there are some preachers somewhere say, well, you know, just, well, you have needs. This is just the way you are. I mean, you can't help it. Well, these are the way things are today. It's okay. Hey, don't be narrow-minded. Surely, don't be a prude. Now, beloved, let me shoot straight with you. We are under obligation to love non-believers. We have no choice. We have no option but to love the non-believer, to minister to non-believer, to be available in every way. And I do that personally, as some of you know. We are under obligation to love sinners. We are under obligation in every way to be Christ to these people. But never, never, never, never at the expense of biblical truth. Never under the compulsion of having them join a church without repentance and without salvation. And that is why Jesus said to the church at Pergamum, repent. To him who overcomes, I will give some of the hidden manna. I will also give him a white stone. Remember in John chapter 6, Jesus said, I am the true manna that comes from heaven. He's going to have nothing less than Jesus himself. So what is that white stone?

0: You see, in the Roman judicial system, they did not have a trial by jury. The judge tries, adjudicates, and pronounces judgment all at the same time. So the judge was so powerful. And if the man being tried is guilty, he hands him a black stone. But if he is innocent or guiltless, he hands him a white stone. And that's exactly what Jesus is saying here. When we seek to please him and him alone, he will declare us innocent and set us free. He wants to see a desire, at least a desire. The fourth message, the believers in Thyatira. Chapter 2, verses 18 to 29. This is the longest letter of all the seven, and probably the most troubling of all. As always, Jesus uses something positive, something good to say about every church. And he was praising them for some sterling qualities they have. Love, faith, service, and patient endurance. Something else Jesus said. The latter works exceed the first. Now look, growing in love and growing in faith and growing in service and patient endurance, wonderful. What else? This is a growing church. This is a mega church. This is a contemporary church. It's a with it church. At that point, you expect Jesus said, attaboy, keep it up, doing great. This is great. But sadly, he tells them that there is a cancer of moral compromise that is growing on the inside of them. Beloved, this is a sobering word. Today, there are many wonderful mega churches, Bible-believing churches. They love Jesus, serving Jesus all over the world. I'm not putting everybody in the same bucket here. But those growing churches have moral compromise, which is eating them from the inside. What did Jesus say? He said, you tolerate that woman, Jezebel. You know, she's a Phoenician. She's a Baal worshiper. But the king of Israel, Ahab, married her. Be very careful before you marry. Ask the Lord, are you unequally yoked? Because what she did only emasculate him. She actually became the symbol of all that is evil. She became a symbol of moral compromise of all sorts. And why does the Lord Jesus hate the spirit of Jezebel? Listen to me. Because moral compromise inevitably going to lead to apostasy altogether. It happens, and it happened before our eyes. And in the old days, it used to take so many generations to go from moral compromise to apostasy. Now, with the speed of everything, it takes half a generation. And doesn't matter how long it takes. When sexual sins are tolerated and quietly approved, it's a matter of time before the church to cease to be the church of Jesus Christ. As I said, some of us were in churches like that. I was in a church 30-plus years ago where they preached tolerance and grace and compassion and non-judgmentalism. Until, of course, now, it is no longer the church of Jesus Christ. Please, please hear me right. One of Satan's most effective weapons against us is our flesh, as we saw already in Balaam. Satan appeals to our flesh. He tempts us to satisfy the flesh. The temptation is to set our flesh on fire. And then Satan says, mission accomplished. Here's how the spirit of Jezebel works. Listen carefully, please. Well, nobody really believes this sexual purity anymore these days. It's not the thing people believe anymore. No one really keeps these old-fashioned values. The times have changed. How many times have you heard that? Even the laws are changed. Fornication, adultery, pornography, homosexuality, and all of these are open sesame to apostasy. That is the spirit of Jezebel, and Jesus hates it. Here's the bad news. I always tell you the good news. Here's the bad news. Most Christians in Thyatira, they knew it. They close their ears, close their eyes. Who am I to rock the boat? It was wrong. But they were so worried that if they took a stand, people would leave the church. And that's why Jesus said, repent of your false tolerance. Repent of your spineless attitude. Repent of thinking that a large crowd means success in God's eyes. Otherwise, you'll suffer Jezebel's fate. But if you repent and remain steadfast, I'll give you the morning star. Revelation 22:16 tells us that Jesus is the morning star. Who would rather you have, Jesus or the approval of culture and society? Ask yourself that question. The fifth message is to the church of Sardis, chapter 3, verses 1 to 6. I pray to God that not a single person would be like those folks in the church of Sardis. There is nothing good that Jesus could find to say about the church of Sardis. He said, I know your deeds, you have the reputation of being alive, but you're dead. One of the greatest tragedies is when a church's reputation exceeds its reality. What does it mean for the church to be alive? The first thing, a live church is must live under the authority of the Word of God. Must be determined to obey the Word of God. It doesn't mean we're perfect, but we live in obedience to the Word of God. And the second thing is the priority of prayer. The priority of prayer. And the third thing is that the Holy Spirit must be free to operate. The Holy Spirit is your best friend. How can you be afraid of your best friend? You see, when the Holy Spirit is free to operate, He's going to convict. He's going to convert. Question, can a dead church become alive again? Yes, that's what Jesus said. He gives him five steps to go from dead to life. Wake up and discover the reality of your spiritual death. Strengthen what remains. You say, what does that mean? Well, let me explain it this way. If the doctors are operating in the operating room, and then the patient's heart stops, what do? They stop everything, and they do everything possible to get the heart moving. That's strengthening what remains. Remember what you have received from God at the very beginning. Remember the time when you gave your life to Jesus Christ and you were thrilled and you were excited. You were so much in love with Jesus. Remember that. Go back to that. The truth that you knew from the very beginning. Guard it. Protect it. That's number four. Protect what you originally received and heard and hold on to it. And fifthly, he said, change your ways. Change your direction. Respond now to His love. Respond to His invitation. Six is the message to the church of Philadelphia. Chapter 3, verses 7 to 13. God is the one in charge of the door. Nobody else. He's got it right here. These are the words of Him who's holy. What He opens, no one can shut. And what He shut, no one can open. He spells it out here. Why? He is the one. In fact, Jesus here is refuting these false teachers who say that in the last day, in the day of judgment, Jesus is going to feel sorry for the people who have rejected Him and He's going to let them in. They're contradicting everything Jesus said here. In the day of judgment, He is the one who's going to shut that door and no one will be able to open it. But right now, He has that door wide open. Nobody can shut it, saying, come, come, come, come. The door is open. Verse 8, Jesus is saying, I gave you every opportunity you have for ministry. Everything, every opportunity you have, Jesus gave you. Every opportunity He gave me. He says, I know you're weak by the world's standard, but I have given you opportunities for ministry. And if you use these opportunities, I'll bless you out of your socks. Now, that's a use of translation, but you get the meaning. Let me ask you this. Did God bless you with time? Where are you spending it? Where are you spending it? Has God blessed you with influence? How are you using it? Did God bless you with wealth? Where are you investing it? On self or on the kingdom of God? Be faithful with what you have is Jesus' message to the church in Philadelphia. Finally, the seventh message is the message, the letter to the church of Laodicea. As I said, if my theologian friends who believe that these are periods of time and that we're living in the church of Laodicea time, that makes me weep uncontrollably. And trust me, sometimes I do. There's not a single positive word about the church of Laodicea. Condemnation, condemnation, condemnation. Why? Because if there's one thing that Jesus detests, is lukewarmness. He detests lukewarmness. And this is, beloved, is a picture of an average, normal, respected American evangelical church. And yet, it's neither on fire for Christ nor deadly cold. What Jesus is saying to the Laodicean church, he says, I deserve better than this insipid response. I deserve more than this half-hearted commitment. I suffered and died for you, and all you do for me is you tip your hats for me for an hour on Sunday morning. I gave my life for you, and all you give back to me is a shrug of the shoulder. Come late and leave early and put a couple of bucks in the plate. And either love me with white hot intensity or drop dead. Let me plead with you. If your love for Jesus is lukewarm, you need to change it and change it today before you get to be spat out of his mouth. Here's what Jesus said, I counsel you to buy from me gold refined in fire so that you can become really rich, white clothes to wear so you can cover your shameful nakedness. Isn't that amazing how the Lord Jesus takes something that is unique to that town, to that city? See, the Laodicea was prosperous economically. It was a very rich city. So much so that in 61 AD, they had a horrible earthquake, nearly destroyed everything. But they built it back so fast without any federal dollars. They got no money from Rome. They built it themselves. They had so much money. They were so powerful. They were so rich. Laodicea was renowned for two products. They were exporting all over the world. Textile and a Phrygian powder that was used as an eye salve. Ironically, the Lord uses those two things that they're exporting to the whole world and they brag about locally as the very thing that they spiritually need from Jesus. The real white garment is to cover the nakedness of their sin, and it can only come from Jesus. The eye salve that can cure their spiritual blindness can only come from Jesus. Jesus alone is the source of salvation, beloved. Jesus alone is the source of righteousness. Jesus alone is the source of spiritual strength when we walk with him. And in verse 20, gives us a beautiful invitation. He said, I stand on the door and knock. Some of you might know this famous painting. It was painted by Warner Salmon, who actually went to be with the Lord a few years ago. And it's a great picture. It's a great painting where it shows Jesus standing knocking on a door. And there are thorns and thistles everywhere as a symbol of our sin. There's something else you notice in that painting. There is no doorknob on the outside. The only doorknob is from the inside. Beloved, if you refuse to let Jesus in, you must bear the consequences. You have the doorknob. Invite him in.
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0: We said, never forget, but look what happened. 25 years after 9/11, Islamists have gained a stronger foothold in America and in many nations around the world. 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
5: Have you ever sat with someone who talks and talks and yet somehow never gets to the point? Someone convinced they hold the final word on everything. Job has already endured three friends who said far too much and helped far too little. And now a fourth voice chimes in, burning with things he simply must say. But buried in all his words lies a truth worth waiting for. One about who gets to have the last word in life and who doesn't. Hi, I'm Clayton Bjellin, and today on Insight for Living, Chuck Swindoll continues his comprehensive teaching series on Job.

0: Well, we're still in Job. We're going to be in Job till Jesus comes back. Not at this rate. I'm taking 6 chapters today, baby. We're going to get through this thing. That's why you call it a long-winded monologue. Job chapter 32 is the place we'll start reading a few of these verses, and then I'll just skip toward 37. Elihu is being introduced to us. He's the 4th friend of Job. Would that we all had friends like that, huh? 32:1, then these 3 men ceased answering Job because he was righteous in his own eyes. But the anger of Elihu, the son of Barachel, the Buzite of the family of Ram, burned against Job. His anger burned because he justified himself before God. And his anger burned against his 3 friends because they had found no answer and yet had condemned Job. Now Elihu had waited to speak to Job because they were years older than he. And when Elihu saw that there was no answer in the mouth of the 3 men, his anger burned. So Elihu, the son of Barachel, the Buzite, spoke out, said, "I'm young in years and you are old. Therefore, I was shy and afraid to tell you what I think. I thought age should speak and increased years should teach wisdom. But it is a spirit in man, and the breath of the Almighty gives him understanding. The abundant in years may not be wise, nor may elders understand justice. So I say, listen to me. I too will tell what I think. Look at verse 18 and smile, for I am full of words." So let's go to chapter 34. Amazing. 34, then Elihu continued and said, "Hear my words, you wise men, and listen to me, you who know, for the ear tests words as the palate tastes food. Let us choose for ourselves what is right. Let us know among ourselves what is good." Verse 7, "What man is like Job, who drinks up derision like water, who goes in company with the workers of iniquity and walks with wicked men? For he has said, it profits a man nothing when he is pleased with God. Therefore, listen to me, you men of understanding. Far be it from God to do wickedness and from the Almighty to do wrong." Chapter 37. Do you wish you could do that in a sermon? Just jump right to the end and you've come to the end of it. 37:14. "Listen to this, O Job, stand and consider the wonders of God. Do you know how God establishes them and makes the lightning of his cloud to shine? Do you know about the layers of the thick clouds, the wonders of one perfect in knowledge?" Verse 21. "Now men do not see the light, which is bright in the skies, but the wind has passed and cleared them. Out of the north comes golden splendor. Around God is awesome majesty. The Almighty, we cannot find him. He is exalted in power, and he will not do violence to justice and abundant righteousness. Therefore, men fear him. He does not regard any who are wise of heart."
1: 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Chuck titled today's message, Another Long-Winded Monologue.
0: Well, if you ask me, I think it's pretty gutsy for a pastor to put as his sermon title, another long-winded monologue. You who are visiting with us don't know this, but the rest of us do, that we have monitors, little television monitors out in the hallway wrapped around this worship center, and somebody decided to put my picture on there when the sermon title appears. And I want you to know I don't appreciate all the comments I heard when I... One man said to his wife, long-winded monologue, so what else is new? A teenage kid said to his mother, oh no, not again. In a day of 10 to 15 minute sermonettes, which by the way are for Christianettes, I believe my 40, 50 minute messages are probably a little outdated and tedious at times. Down through the years, people have fussed about long sermons. I was interested in reading a comment made by an older woman years ago when the Welsh preacher John Owen went on and on and on and on. She made the comment that he was so long setting the table in his introduction, she lost her appetite for the meal. Ronald Reagan, the great communicator while president, loved to tell the story of the young country preacher who had never before preached a message. And he came to this country church and he walked in, and to his amazement, there was one rancher present. The place was empty except for this one man sitting about halfway back on the hard bench. And young preacher walked back there and he said, well, what do you think I ought to do? And the rancher said, well, I don't rightly know, son. I'm just a cowpoke, but if I went out in my field and found only one steer, I'd feed it. That's all the young preacher needed to hear. And so he climbed up in the pulpit and he delivered a fiery sermon, and it went on and on and on and on. When he finally ended it, he walked back to the fellow in the pew and he said, well, what'd you think? Well, I don't rightly know, son. But I'll tell you this, if I went out in my field and found I only had one steer, I wouldn't feed him the whole load. Frankly, I'm encouraged that I'm in pretty good company when it comes to long-winded preachers. If you'll turn to Acts 20, you knew I'd find a text for this, didn't you? Acts chapter 20, verse 7. Please take note of a man named Eutychus. Only time he's mentioned in the scriptures, Acts 20, verse 7. On the first day of the week, when we were gathered, Luke's writing, so it includes him, he was there. When we were gathered together to break bread, Paul began talking to them, intending to leave the next day, and he prolonged his message until midnight. I put in the margin of my Bible, bless his heart. There were many lamps in the upper room where we were gathered together, and there was a young man named Eutychus. You know what his name means? It means fortunate. Now keep reading. Eutychus was sitting on the windowsill, sinking into a deep sleep. Isn't that great the way it reads? He's just sinking into deep. I've seen that so many times in my... It's when they start to drool that you have to get worried about them, but... So dear Eutychus is sinking into a deep sleep, and as Paul kept on talking, Eutychus was overcome by sleep and fell down from the third floor and was picked up dead. I love this story. But Paul went down and fell upon him, and after embracing him, he said, do not be troubled, for his life is in him. When he had gone back up and had broken the bread and eaten, he talked with them a long while until daybreak and then left. This dear man, he just couldn't stay with it. And he finally sinks into sleep, falls backwards down three floors. The apostle raises him up. Spurgeon said, "Remember, if we go to sleep during the sermon and die today, there are no apostles to restore us." Oh, be warned. Having said all of that about preaching too long, you'll be relieved to know that the title has nothing to do with my message. It has everything to do with Elihu's long-winded monologue when you turn back to Job chapter 32. On top of Elihu's message to Job are three other friends who have taken far too long to say much too little to Job, who could have taught them all. And then Elihu, on the heels of everyone else, Eliphaz three times, Bildad three times, Zophar twice, and Job answering each one, you'll remember along the way, Elihu has waited, and then finally when he talks, you wonder why, honestly. Six chapters. Are you ready for this? The length of these chapters, longer than 12 other Old Testament books and 17 of the 27 New Testament books or letters, longer than those. So this is a, he gave him the whole load, I guess we could say. Rather than getting bogged down into needless detail, let's sort of slide our way along with Elihu, with apologies. Here's my take on what he has to say. Let me give you several observations. First, he delivers four speeches, four of them. Two of them, I should say, two chapters cover the first speech, 32 and 33. The second speech is in 34. Third speech is in 35. Then the fourth speech is in 36 and 37. So 2, 1, 1, 2. Frankly, he's more effective at the beginning and the ending than he is in the middle. It gets a little dull and boring when he goes on and on this subject. Let me say, secondly, his message contains two very fine points. First, God disciplines a person to turn him from the error of his way. God disciplines a person to turn him or to turn her from the error of their ways. Second, God governs justly. He's fair. And the major theme of all that Elihu has to say is a good theme. God is sovereign. He is not only good all the time, he is in control all the time. Even at times like, God is never shocked, God is never surprised, God is never out of control, and furthermore, God doesn't feel obligated to explain himself. I think if he tried, most of us wouldn't get it anyway, because he is so profound. And I don't mean that as an escape hatch. I really mean it. He is sovereign and he doesn't explain himself, nor should he feel obligated to. Third, neither Job nor his counselors answer Elihu at any point. These chapters run uninterrupted. There's no question and answer. There's no response. There's no dialogue. It's all a monologue. It's a long-winded monologue. Interestingly about Elihu, unlike the others, it says four times at the beginning of his talk that he's angry. In fact, it says that he's burning with anger. Did you catch that when I read that earlier? Verse 2, the anger of Elihu burned. Against Job, his anger burned. Verse 3, his anger burned against his three friends. Verse 5, his anger burned as he spoke. Remember when you've spoken and you were angry? All of us can remember. Almost without exception, we said things we wish we hadn't said. We said more than we wish we would have said. We regret things that fell from our lips, especially if we were burning with anger. It's kind of a momentary out of control verbal condition. And that's Elihu. We're told a little of his background. You can check it for yourself. In verse 2 and verse 6, we're told where he's from and what family he's come from. And we're told he's younger. Did you get that? Verse 6, I am young in years, and you are old. Therefore, I was shy and afraid to tell you what I think. Ever been in that situation? Sure, most of us have. You're around those who are wiser, those who have more years on you. And we all have learned over the years that we need to respect those who are older. I think his words speak of intimidation. He's reluctant to speak. He's even, as he says, fearful. But he does make a good comment, because he's listened to those other gray heads. And he says in verse 9, 32:9, the abundant in years may not be wise, nor may elders understand justice. True. Huh? In other words, years may cause you to listen closely, but you may not necessarily hear great wisdom just because a person is older. Person can be old and foolish. Person can be much older than you and no less than you in wisdom. So years are no guarantee of wisdom. David Atkinson writes, Elihu is an enigma. He blusters on the stage as an angry young man, full of his own importance, offering to clarify the situation for Job and his friends, angry with the muddle they have got themselves into. In one respect, it's rather like a comic turn, for he manages to spend a lot of time not saying very much. I don't answer out loud, but have you ever been around a person who did that? And you had your hopes up that you were going to really get an insight on something, and you listened, and you keep listening, thinking, okay, he's going to make his point here in just a minute if I'm just willing to wait, or she'll make sense if I just hear her out on this. But they don't. That's Elihu. That's why I like the verse 18 of chapter 32. I'm full of words. He's also full of himself when you get to reading what he has to say. He's younger. He's rash. Let me suggest that he made four very real mistakes when he decided to talk. First, he took too long getting started. You know how we'll say to someone we know real well, like somebody in our family, get to the point. You know how you'll do that? Or what is it you're trying to say? Every person who has ever been an assistant of mine has heard me do that. I'm kind of notorious for, what's the point? Or get to the bottom line. You know, what is it? You want to say that to Elihu, just about six verses into chapter 32. What is it? Say it. And then when he does, you go, sorry, I hurried you. Second, he comes across as pompous. He comes across as pompous. How do we come across as pompous? He leaves little room for response. He states his opinion with too much dogmatism. He sees himself as the final authority. He preaches. Let me give you a tip. It's helpful if you just leave the preaching to me. Okay? Let me take the hits. If it's one-on-one or one-on-a-few, don't preach. If it's with your kids, don't preach. If it's with your partner in life, don't preach. If it's with your boss or somebody who works for, don't preach. Preaching isn't appropriate in small group settings. And he forgets that. The third thing, he states what Job already knew. He brought nothing new out. That's why Job never responds. And fourth mistake, he never acknowledges that he doesn't know for sure. There's something refreshing about someone who has the floor, who's willing to say, I really don't know all that I should know about this, but it's wonderful when you're around someone who has a wealth of knowledge, but you hear them say, I'm not the final word. Let me give you an example of that. A man who meant a great deal to me and means a great deal to me to this day, one of my mentors, is Bruce Waltke. Dr. Waltke is as fine a student of the Hebrew Bible as I have ever been around, ever. It was my privilege to study under him two of my 4 years at Dallas Seminary, and it was a splendid experience. I'll remember taking an early course in Hebrew one summer before we began the course that fall, and I remember seeing him sitting on a stool up front, and he would cradle his Old Testament, he would cradle his Kittle Hebrew Bible, and was reading from it and would kind of rock, and sometime he would tear up, he would weep. I tried that, and I wept for other reasons. Looked like a rag rug, sort of, and I was trying to do it. And it's upside down. That's a little problem. I'm having a little fun about this, but he was truly brilliant. And not only knew the text, knew the footnoting, knew the textual apparatus, knew arguments for the interpretation at just every place we turned, it seemed. Well, I was pastoring a church near the seminary at the time, and I was in Proverbs 22, and I was doing something on the family, rearing children, and I came up with an interpretation that was a little bit of a maverick approach to rearing children, but I became increasingly more convinced of it. I thought, I need to run this by Waltke. I mean, I don't want to be out there on the limb and be way, you know, off base. So I made an appointment with him and came as an alumnus back to the school, and he was gracious to see me. Chuck, how are you? Fine, Dr. Waltke. Sit down. What's on your mind? I said, well, I'm doing some work in Proverbs 22. Oh, one of my favorite. So he turns to it in a Hebrew Bible. I'm trying to find it in my English. So. And I said, you know, I've done some work in the text, and I want to be sure I'm not off base. And he listened and didn't interrupt, and I spent maybe 15, 20 minutes going over why I was teaching that and where I was going to go with it. And when I looked up, he was like this on his desk looking at me. And he said, I'll never forget this. He said, Chuck, there are no popes in the body of Christ. I'm not the final word on that. Looks fine to me. That's what the Lord's shown you. It's what you got to preach. Whew. I'm telling you, I could have flown out of there. It was like, this is great. I probably walked out and he goes, oh, man. But he did. I'll never know. You know, I left. But I will never forget the comment, there are no popes in the body of Christ. I do not care what authority you are, how long you've studied in the field, how many initials are after your name, what degrees you have earned and worked hard for, you are not the final word. You are still a learner. And the most intelligent are the most teachable.
1: There's freedom in those words, isn't there? You are still a learner. None of us has arrived. None of us holds the final word. And the wisest among us are simply the ones still willing to listen, still willing to grow. Take a moment to sit with that today. Where might God be inviting you to stay teachable? I'm Clayton Bjellin, inviting you to join us again when Chuck Swindoll continues his comprehensive study on the life of Job, Monday on Insight for Living.

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8: Those of us who live in the city, well, it's easy for us not to understand the importance of a harvest. Harvest time is when farmers reap the benefits of all their hard work. Harvest time is a relief, a blessing, a provision, and a celebration. That's why when God talks about the harvest of righteousness, man, it's a big deal. Hi, I'm Bernie Diamond, and welcome again to the program as we take another look at the harvest of righteousness from a different perspective. I remember when I was in my last year of high school, quite a few years ago now, I travelled to a country town to teach the clarinet at a music camp during the school holidays. And I had the opportunity to stay for a week on a farm. Now, this was a large property and they farmed sheep, thousands of them. Now, it was quite an experience for a young lad like me because I'm a city boy. I spent all my time growing up in an industrial city, so I'd never really thought too much about where everything comes from. Milk, after all, came out of bottles and eggs came out of cartons and meat came from the butcher shop and so on. You don't really think so much about it. So spending this week on the sheep farm was just the most amazing experience. We had the opportunity to help dip the sheep. You had to pick them up and throw them down this chute so they ended up in a trough full of sheep dip. It was absolutely backbreaking work. And for a lad who'd never really thought too much about where lamb chops came from, other than from the butcher shop, it was a real eye-opener. Farming is hard work. Ever since then, I've had a great respect for farmers. And not only is it hard work, but pretty much they only get their income once or twice a year. And that happens when they take what they've grown, whether that be a crop like wheat or sheep or cattle for slaughter or wool for clothing. It's when they take their produce to market. It happens at harvest time. But of course, there are many things that can interrupt the harvest. Drought, flood, fire, a plague of locusts, diseases in animals. And even if there's a bumper crop, often as a result of the abundance, the prices at market are depressed, so the farmers get less for what they grew. So it's a tough life. And that week on the sheep farm has given me a deep and abiding respect for farmers and their families. But there's something else, another lasting legacy that this week on the farm as a young lad has left with me. And that's an appreciation of the tough reality of farming on the one hand, and the sense of jubilation of a successful harvest on the other. See, we city slickers hear the word harvest, and it really doesn't sink in. It doesn't mean too much to us. It just kind of washes by. But harvest time, it's the culmination of all the farmer's work. It's the time of reaping the reward. A successful harvest brings great joy and a sense of accomplishment and relief and safety and provision, not just for the farmer and the farmer's family, but for the whole community. That's what a harvest is. That's what harvest means to people who live and work on farms. So when the Bible talks about harvest, That's the sense of what's going on. And remember, back in the first century, there was no welfare or government assistance or anything else. If the harvest failed, people starved. And it's still like that in many parts of the world today. So, suffice to say, what I'm trying to get across here is the fact that the harvest is a big deal. It's a huge deal. If you live in a rural area, you already know that. But it's not something that's necessarily that obvious to us city dwellers. So when the Apostle Paul writes to his friends, his dear friends in Philippi, about the harvest of righteousness, he's saying something big. Have a listen. Philippians chapter 1, beginning at verse 9. And this is my prayer, that your love may overflow more and more with a knowledge and full insight to help you to determine what is best, so that in the day of Christ you may be pure and blameless, having produced the harvest of righteousness that comes through Jesus Christ for the glory and praise of God. Interesting that he begins his point about the harvest of righteousness with a four-letter word, love. His prayer for his dear friends in Philippi is that their love would overflow more and more, because it's in this flood of God's love, which works its way out in our love for one another, that we gain knowledge and develop the insight to know what is God's best. And living out his best isn't always the easiest thing to do, as we've seen over the course of this week. Living out God's best requires sacrifice, and it hurts a lot of times. But when our heart is soaked in God's love, when our lives are about overflowing more and more of the sacrificial love of Jesus in that place, with that humility, with that surrender and sacrifice, we gain the knowledge of God and the insights of God, which transform us back into his image, which help us live out the righteousness we already have, the right standing we have with him, because of our faith in Jesus, who died to pay for our sin and rose again to give us a brand new life, an abundant life.

0: Romans chapter 13, verse 10, love does no wrong to a neighbour. Therefore, love is the fulfilling of the law. We've been kind of conditioned to believe that love's about romance and feeling good. And sure, those are a couple of the aspects of love. But that's not the sort of love that both of these passages talk about. The original Greek word for love here is agape, which means unconditional love, faithful love that never, ever fails. The sort of love that costs us a lot and often appears to deliver very little at the time. It's the sort of love, and it doesn't matter how talented or gifted we are, if we don't have this sort of love, then in God's eyes, we're nothing but a noisy gong and a clanging cymbal. Gifts and abilities and talents without this sacrificial, unconditional love are completely worthless. You can read this in 1 Corinthians chapter 13. I know in my own life, there have been times that, well, they've been trying and testing when people have been difficult and unhelpful and hurtful. Those times and those places, they never feel good. And yet, it's in those times and those places that the Word of God has done its greatest work in me. I thank God that early on in my walk, He established in me a pattern of regular Bible reading, because it's in those difficult periods that His Word has done His greatest and mightiest works in my heart. And it's still like that today. Friends, in the most difficult times of our lives, we can experience a harvest of righteousness, or, as is written elsewhere in the book of Hebrews, the peaceful fruit of righteousness. Because as we persist in doing good, in honoring God, in living out the relationship and right standing, the righteousness purchased for us by Jesus as He took our punishment for our sin on His cross, as we live that out, we discover God Himself. Jesus said, "Blessed are the pure in heart, for they shall see God." And that, my friend, is exactly what happens. God draws us ever nearer to Him through the righteousness that He has imparted to us through Jesus, and the righteousness that He now brings to life in our new lives in Christ. The righteousness we live out as little by little, He restores us back into His image through the trials of life. That's the harvest. God Himself. And like every harvest, it's a big deal. Before I go, I'd just like to remind you that if you have a prayer need, we would absolutely love to pray for you, because the only sort of prayer that the Bible teaches about is the sort that has powerful results. Just let that sink in. The only sort of prayer the Bible teaches about is the sort that has powerful results. So if you'd like us to pray with you, in fact, if you'd like our whole prayer community to pray with you, stop by online at powerfulprayer.org to share your prayer request. It's completely confidential. Your name won't be displayed. And in fact, while you're there, perhaps you could pray for one or two others as well and leave them a word or two of encouragement. You can be such a mighty blessing to so many others by supporting them in prayer. God's word says that the prayer of the righteous is powerful and effective. So please allow us to pray for you and with you, and let's just see what God does, how He intervenes, how He chooses to bless you. That web address again is powerfulprayer.org. I'm Bernie Diamond, and I'll catch you again same time Monday with a different perspective.
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0: 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At 10 a.m, Amanda and Alan's Italian Job, Alan's Bedroom. Inspired by the romance and history of Florence, Alan's determined to have a mural as he takes on the first bedroom, but Amanda fears his creative juices could turn into a flood. At 11:01 a.m, two episodes of Austin, the first one rated PG, within hours of best-selling author Julian Hartswood being cancelled for reposting a white supremacist, he discovers he has a neurodivergent son called Austin. And at 11:30 a.m, the second episode, also rated PG, Austin invites Julian and Ingrid home to have lunch with his embarrassing family, while Ingrid contemplates some extramarital wham-wham. Continuing on ABC TV at 12:59 p.m, Portrait Artist of the Year. Nine artists compete in Portrait Artist of the Year, creating portraits of Casey Donovan, Lisa McCune, and Dave Hughes. Using a range of techniques and mediums in just 4 hours, they showcase their creativity and skill. At 1:49 p.m, The Cage, rated M. Matty and Leanne work as a team, while Ning comes up with a plan to nail Gary. At 7:31 p.m, Gardening Australia. 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At 8:20 p.m, Death Valley, rated M. D.S. Janie Malone teams up with eccentric national treasure and beloved TV detective John Chappell to solve the murder of one of his village neighbours. At 9:07 p.m, Portrait Artist of the Year. Nine artists compete in Portrait Artist of the Year, creating portraits of Casey Donovan, Lisa McCune, and Dave Hughes. Using a range of techniques and mediums, in just 4 hours, they showcase their creativity and skill. At 12:30 p.m, Grantchester, rated M. Kathy's big moment turns deadly when a body is found. And finally, on ABC TV at 9:07 p.m, a repeat of Portrait Artist of the Year. Nine artists compete in Portrait Artist of the Year, creating portraits of Casey Donovan, Lisa McCune, and Dave Hughes. Using a range of techniques and mediums, in just 4 hours, they showcase their creativity and skill. On ABC Family, at 2:50 a.m, Miraculous Tales of Ladybug and Cat Noir, Ephemeral. What if Ladybug and Cat Noir found out about each other's secret identities? On ABC Kids, at 7:08 a.m, Knee High Spies, Mission Bad Biscuits. Silver Paw plots to steal the kids' homemade biscuits before they serve them to Nana. When Squash becomes distracted by the yummy dough, he's turned into a gingerbread man. At 8:06 a.m, Ginger and the Vegasaurs, Baby Boom. Baby coconuts with adorable big eyes are falling out of the palm trees. When one baby coconut struggles to get the hang of their legs, Ginger and the baby P-Rexes step in to help. 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At 1:35 p.m. Octonauts, the Octonauts and the Speedy Sailfish. When all the gups go out of control, barnacles and quasi leap onto the backs of speedy sailfish to round them up. At 1:46 p.m. Hey Dougie, the commuting badge. The squirrels notice that Norrie is late to squirrel club, so Dougie teaches them all about the commute and the different ways to take you from home to learn, work or play. At 2:50 p.m. Gardening Australia, Rainforest Bingo. Clarence and the green team have a scavenger hunt in a rainforest, stopping along the way to learn about the amazing ecosystem and the animals and plants that live there. Continuing on ABC Kids at 3:02 p.m., Play School Interesting Insects, Day and Night Insects. 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Zinzi and Keng create a beautiful garden for insects. Together they go on a nighttime adventure. At 3:40 p.m. Fizzy and Suds, Ballet. 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Take a peek backstage at an inspiring ballet performance and learn about pirouettes and pointe shoes. At 5:18 p.m. Octonauts, the Octonauts and the Lionfish. The Octonauts get more than they bargained for when they use the octopod to transport a pair of invasive lionfish back to their native habitat. At 6:27 p.m. The Adventures of Paddington. Paddington finds a pigeon. A pigeon comes down the chimney at 32 Windsor Gardens. Paddington nurses the poor bird back to health and discovers a new friend in Pigeonton. But can he let him go? At 7:20, Bluey, cricket. During a friendly game of neighbourhood cricket, the dads struggle to bowl Rusty out. At 4:49 a.m, Maddie and Triggs, leaves. While playing in the garden, Maddie and Triggs make a new friend named Reginald and soon discover that crunchy leaves mean much more to this tiny little caterpillar. At 5:08, Star Wars Young Jedi Adventures, Creature Safari. The younglings discover a bird-like creature. At 5:33 a.m, Octonauts Above and Beyond, Giant Carp. Pearl and Periwinkle discover a giant carp wreaking havoc on the Great Plains ecosystem. They call the Octonauts in for backup, but catching that giant fish proves to be much harder than it looks. And finally on ABC Kids, at 5:44 a.m, Thomas and Friends All Engines Go, a crate rescue. When Diesel accidentally drops a wrench, he doesn't think twice to discard it where no one can see it, until he drops and then loses his day's delivery in the water, which is overloaded with junk. On ABC News at 9:30 p.m, Foreign Correspondent, check the classification. Foreign Correspondent returns for a new season packed with stories reflecting the times in which we live. Our network of international journalists travel the globe, reporting on the people, places and events shaping our world. At 6:03 a.m, BTN, check the classification. Amelia Mosley takes a look at some of the major news stories of the week and explains the issues and events for school-aged Australians. On ABC Entertains at 7:33 a.m, Miraculous, Tales of Ladybug and Cat Noir, Sleeping Siren. When Ondine worries that she still hasn't had a first kiss with Kim and wonders about his true feelings, Marinette decides to help her, in her own way. At 9:33 a.m, Stories from Magic Beach, Tangerine Boat. A young boy wakes up on Magic Beach, seeing some friends and a boat. They all hop in and pretend. In his animated imagination, he is annoyed by a bird who he then follows onto the tangerine boat. At 12:20 p.m., Professor T, swan song, rated M, after discovering the body of an undercover police officer in the boot of a car, the CID team blunder into a drugs squad operation against a major trafficker that appears to implicate one of their closest colleagues. This episode is repeated at 1:34 a.m. Continuing on ABC Entertains at 1:09 p.m, The Luminaries, rated M. 1865, two young adventurers, Anna Wetherill and Emery Staines, meet on the last day of their voyage to New Zealand. They make a plan to reunite, but are kept apart by agents with their own designs. At 1:34 a.m, a repeat of the earlier episode of Professor T, Swan Song, rated M. At 5:38 a.m, Miraculous, Tales of Ladybug and Cat Noir, Gang of Secrets, rated PG. Marinette's friends get acclimatized into the Gang of Secrets, a team of supervillains determined to save her, whether she wants it or not. Will her secrets resist them? And finally on ABC Entertains at 6:22 a.m, The Strange Chores, Playtime with a Prince. Entertaining the antisocial prince of the underworld proves challenging for Quay when she begins to fear he could replace her role in the team. On SBS main channel at 7:35 p.m, The Good Ship Murder, Series 3, rated M. In Valletta, a bitter feud between brothers ends in murder. Jack and Kate investigate a wife, a shady tour guide, and more, but the truth lies closer to home. Marlowe's condition worsens. On SBS 2 at 8:30 p.m, Original Gangsters with Sean Bean, Series 1, rated M. Exclusive testimony from the Capone family, expert analysis examines the personal life and complicated legacy of the 20th century's most famous criminal, Al Capone. And on SBS World Movies at 7:50 p.m, King of California, rated M. Fresh out of psychiatric care, a treasure-obsessed father convinces his skeptical daughter to help him search for legendary buried gold, a quirky comedy starring Michael Douglas. And at 9:30 p.m. on World Movies, Official Secrets, rated MA. The true story of a British whistleblower who leaked information to the press about an illegal NSA spy operation designed to push the UN Security Council into sanctioning the 2003 invasion of Iraq. And now for today's audio described movie review. Blue Jean from 2022 runs for 1 hour and 33 minutes, is rated M, and is streaming on SBS On Demand. In 1988, a new law stigmatizing gay and lesbian people forces Jean, a closeted gym teacher, to live a double life. As pressure mounts from all sides, the arrival of a new student catalyzes a crisis that will push Jean to the edge. This review by Wendy Ide from February 2023 is on the Guardian.com website. Blue Jean Review, Rosie McEwen is riveting in powerful Section 28 drama. McEwen plays a teacher leading a double life in homophobic Thatcherite Britain in Georgia Oakley's terrific debut feature. Jean, Rosie McEwen, bleaches her gammon crop of hair in the bathroom while on the TV downstairs Blind Date plays out, host Cilla Black chortling her way through the smirky innuendo that passes for light entertainment. Jean smiles along with the studio audience laughter. It doesn't occur to her to question the baked-in misogyny of the program format. Not yet, at least. Jean is a woman caught in an uncomfortable limbo between two worlds. She's a newly minted lesbian on the fringes of a community of louder, prouder dykes, and in the first flush of romance with Viv, Kerry Hayes. She's also a PE teacher in a northeast England secondary school in the late 1980s, exactly the kind of person who the Thatcher regime's recently enacted Section 28 law forbidding the promotion of homosexuality by local authorities has in its crosshairs. For Jean, and McEwan's performance is an intricate miracle of minute details and nervy flickers of alarm, the separation of work and life is an essential but increasingly precarious balance. That balance, to the frustration of Viv, who senses Jean's reticence when it comes to fully embracing her sexual identity, is upended when one of her students, Lois, Lucy Halliday, encroaches on Jean's closely guarded world. A supremely accomplished debut feature from writer-director Georgia Oakley, Blue Jean captures a specific moment in British history with almost uncanny accuracy. The graininess of the photography, the well-chosen soundtrack of punchy 1980s electro-socialist pop anthems, the way that Jean's costumes subtly shift as she crosses between the straight world and the gay one, it's as persuasive as it is powerful. And that review of Blue Jean by Wendy Ide is on the Guardian.com website and was published in February 2023. Blue Jean is streaming on SBS On Demand. That's all for today. Coming up next, your guide to what's on VA Radio. I'm Brian Le Cornu.
1: 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For our Adelaide and Darwin listeners, you will hear readings from today's The Advertiser. Melbourne and regional Victoria listeners will hear readings from today's The Age and Herald Sun. And Perth listeners will hear readings from today's West Australian. After your morning paper readings, Studio One with Sam and Lizzie, then Talking Vision. Following Talking Vision, the National Press live from our Adelaide studios will bring you the latest news from the Australian and Financial Review. 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At 4:45, On This Day. 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

0: 25 years on from the deadliest domestic attack in American history, Alice Springs Town Council hopes to rewrite the town's bad reputation and why feral pigs are entering some top-end suburbs. This is ABC News. Good morning. I'm Darlene Jean Wong. The United States is remembering those killed on September 11, a quarter century on from the terrorist attacks that upended the world. North America correspondent Cayman Gock reports.
1: The deadliest domestic attack in American history has had a lasting impact, reshaping the country's foreign policy, travel, and place in the world. Security is high in New York City as preparations are finalized to honor the nearly 3,000 killed that day. In the 25 years that have followed, more than 9,000 people have died from 9/11-related illnesses after they were exposed to toxic dust and debris in the aftermath of the terrorist attacks. In this year's ceremony, there'll be an extra moment of silence to remember the people who have died since from sickness. Cayman Gock, ABC News, New York.
0: The Iranian-backed Houthi have seized control of a port city on Yemen's Red Sea coast, potentially disrupting global energy markets even more. Middle East correspondent Matthew Doran.
2: While most of the world's attention has been focused on the choked Strait of Hormuz, the fighting between the Iranian-backed Houthis and Saudi-backed Yemeni forces is intensifying, threatening another shipping lane. The Bab el-Mandeb Strait, which is the gateway from the Red Sea into the ocean, is where millions of barrels of Saudi oil has been able to get out onto the global markets, avoiding the Strait of Hormuz. The Houthis have now taken the port city of Mocha in a move which could strengthen their efforts to enforce a maritime blockade against their longtime Saudi foes. Oil prices hovered above $100 a barrel in the face of the uncertainty. Matthew Doran, ABC News, Jerusalem.
0: Back home, the Alice Springs Town Council is preparing a strategy it hopes will counteract the outback town's bruised reputation. An analysis of media and public commentary about Alice Springs found 64% were negative portrayals. Mayor Asta Hill says the Change the Narrative strategy has been drafted with business and industry groups. She insists it's not about glossing over negatives, but telling the whole story.
3: Reputation really matters. It has real consequences for people living here. It impacts our experience and the way that we experience the town, but it also impacts whether people decide to come and visit, whether they come and accept a job opportunity, whether they invest in a business or in the town more generally.
0: An organiser of the Northern Territory's World Suicide Prevention Day Forum, which continues today in Darwin, has urged the government to take a close look at the effectiveness of the NT's mental health support programs and fund what works. The forum yesterday saw hundreds attend talks and workshops featuring mental health professionals, advocates and those with lived experience. Forum organiser Lydia Delembo says the Northern Territory has many people with valuable experience of supporting loved ones through a suicidal crisis whose entry into professional fields needs to be invested in.
4: Often people don't need to see a clinician. They just want to speak to someone who is going through what they're going through. So the whole peer support lived experience workforce is slowly building up in Darwin and in the NT, but we are still in the very early stages of that.
0: If you or someone you know is experiencing issues with mental health, you can always call Lifeline on 13 11 14. Dozens of new Australian data centre projects appear likely to escape planned federal rules on water and energy use. National AI technology reporter Cam Wilson has more.
5: An ABC analysis has identified 25 new data centres already approved or under construction. These centres are larger and hungrier for power than existing ones. Because they have already been approved, they won't be covered by the proposed new laws around power and water use. Analysts say investors are racing ahead with new projects as the AI boom continues. The government's new legislation won't make it to Parliament until early next year. In the meantime, the Greens are calling for all new builds to be halted until the new rules are in place.
0: Charles Darwin University says training construction managers locally could help the industry deal with challenges unique to the Northern Territory. A new Master of Construction Management will begin next year and will be available in Darwin and online for up to 70 students. CDU Discipline Chair and Engineering Professor Stefania Claric says managing major projects in the Territory requires dealing with conditions workers may not encounter interstate.
6: Not everything is available right away. Imagine managing a big project with a different and many requirements for materials, for transport, for workforce. Considering our climate, this is quite a challenging job to do.
0: A prominent disability advocate is furious with Qantas over difficulty in getting compensation for a wheelchair that was broken on one of its flights. More from National Disability Affairs reporter Naz Campanella.
7: Aki No, who lives with multiple disabilities, disembarked from a Qantas flight in June to find their powered wheelchair wouldn't turn on. The 33-year-old asked for the airline to replace the broken chair, which was quoted to cost around $6,000. But the company said that according to the Aviation Civil Act, it only had to pay $3,000. The ABC put questions about the case to Qantas, and it's understood the airline is now planning to provide No with a new replacement wheelchair. The airline has apologised to No for the damage.
0: A book examining the fatal police shooting of Kumanjai Walker has won the non-fiction prize at this year's Prime Minister's Literary Awards. Journalist Kate Wilde received the $80,000 award for The Red House, which explores Mr. Walker's death and the murder trial of former Northern Territory police officer Zachary Rolfe. Mr. Rolfe was found not guilty of murder in 2022. Wilde says she wanted to move beyond predictable political divisions and explore the case with greater nuance, with judges describing the book as rigorous, compassionate, and important to Australia's ongoing conversation about race and policing. The National Feral Pig Management Coordinator says pigs may be appearing in Palmerston backyards because they're unable to find food elsewhere. It comes as residents of the Palmerston suburb of Durack say they are seeing pigs in their gardens. Dr. Heather Shannon says feral pigs entering suburban areas is uncommon but not unheard of.
8: In their search for food, it may be that feral pigs come into urban environments at certain times of the year as they're searching for, you know, to meet their nutritional requirements. So it's not necessarily surprising.
0: And now with the latest in sport, here's Daniel Garb.
9: 100,000 people will pack the MCG this morning for the first ever NFL regular season game to be held in Australia. The LA Rams, who only arrived in Melbourne yesterday, take on the San Francisco 49ers, who have been in town all week. Rams quarterback Matthew Stafford says he's confident his side will be well adjusted.
10: I think we're all going to feel really good. We're excited to start a new season with a bunch of new guys and go out there and attack the game. So we're just excited more than anything to get the kickoff going and go play a game.
9: Fremantle and Geelong will meet in the first do-or-die AFL semi-final tonight at Perth Stadium, with the Dockers trying to avoid going out of the finals in straight sets after winning the minor premiership. They've made two changes, with Judd McVie and Corey Wagner coming in for Brandon Walker and Nathan O'Driscoll. Geelong is unchanged following its defeat of Carlton. The winner will take on the Swans in a preliminary final at the SCG next week. Former Coleman Medal winner Jesse Hogan has chosen Collingwood as his next AFL club after departing the GWS Giants. And Australia's Women's Basketball World Cup campaign is over following defeat to Spain by 23 points in their quarterfinal in Berlin.
0: And a Central Australian contemporary dance organisation has won a national award for the impact of the work they do in Alice Springs and surrounding communities. Guts Dance describes themselves as the only professional platform for contemporary dance training and performance in a 1,500-kilometre radius, hosting massive school dance events, remote community workshops and performance art. The peak organisation for performing arts centres, presenters and producers, PAC Australia, has awarded them the National Impact Award. Guts Dance co-founder Frankie Snowden says they are stoked.
11: It is for everybody who makes Guts Guts, and that is the entire Central Australian community who have embraced and engaged with everything that we have put out there and road tested with and on them. So really this accolade belongs to all of them and all of you and all of us.
0: The Aileron Bush Club says holding a rodeo in Alice Springs gives more locals the chance to experience the sport without travelling to events further out bush. The Alice Springs Rodeo returns tomorrow after taking a year off in 2025, with competitors and organisers travelling in from cattle stations and properties across Central Australia. Aileron Bush Club publicity officer Tina Edmonds says the town event is easier for spectators to get to.
12: And I guess not all people can attend those events because you do have to travel a bit of a distance. But at least, you know, with the Alice Springs Rodeo, you don't have to travel far. It's right out that back door.
0: And in the weather today, Darwin reaching a top of 35 degrees, Katherine 36, Tennant Creek a top of 34, and Alice Springs reaching 29.
13: In Australia, we have more pets than people. 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
29: Hello and welcome to On This Day. I'm Marilyn Barclay, and today is Friday the 11th of September. And that's a date no one is likely to forget, a day when people around the world followed the unfolding events in disbelief. At 8:45 a.m. local time in New York City, American Airlines Flight 11, which had been hijacked 20 minutes earlier, crashed into the North Tower of the World Trade Center. At 9:03 a.m., United Airlines Flight 175, which was hijacked within minutes of the first plane, was flown into the South Tower. The impact of each plane and subsequent explosions killed hundreds immediately and trapped many more people on higher floors. At 9:40 a.m., a third hijacked airliner, American Airlines Flight 77, was flown into the side of the Pentagon in Washington, killing 64 passengers and 125 military personnel and civilians. A fourth hijacked plane crashed into a field near Pittsburgh, killing the 45 on board, after the hijacker was thwarted by civilian heroes on board the plane. Its intended target remains unknown. The South Tower of the World Trade Center collapsed an hour after being hit and was followed shortly afterwards by the North Tower, compounding the loss of life. 365 firefighters and police who were assisting with the evacuation were also killed in the collapse. Over 3,000 people were killed in these terrorist attacks. The attacks were linked to Al-Qaeda, the Islamic militant group headed by Osama bin Laden. A sustained attack by British and American forces was carried out on a number of Afghanistan targets where bin Laden was presumed to be hiding, and the regime in Afghanistan quickly fell. The US military eventually found bin Laden and killed him in May 2011. And staying in New York, it was on this day in 1609 that Henry Hudson discovered the Hudson River and Manhattan Island, where New York City now stands. Hudson was an English explorer of the 1600s. He was the first European to sail up what is now known as the Hudson River in New York. In 1607, he was hired by the English Muscovy Company to lead an expedition from England to discover a northeastern sea passage to Asia and the Spice Islands of the South Pacific. Making his way as far as Greenland and Spitsbergen, he found his route was blocked by ice. He attempted a second voyage a year later, sailing further to the east along the northern coast of Norway, but was again blocked by ice. In 1609, he was hired by another company, the Dutch East India Company, to attempt yet another voyage to find a northeastern passage. After being thwarted by ice again at Spitsbergen, Hudson sailed in the opposite direction, to North America. He explored along the coast of Nova Scotia and down to what is now New York Harbour, coming across Manhattan Island, and the following day began a journey up what is now known as the Hudson River, as far north as the site where Albany now stands. It's time for our music break. And on this day in 1967, Frank Sinatra started a fistfight after performing at the Sands Casino in Las Vegas. The fight started after Sinatra was denied credit to gamble. The policy of denial was put in place by the new owners and would lead to Sinatra leaving for Caesar's Palace.

That was Frank Sinatra and his daughter Nancy Sinatra with Something Stupid. And now we have the story of bushranger Captain Thunderbolt, who escaped from the supposedly escape-proof Cockatoo Island jail on this day in 1863. Captain Thunderbolt was born near Windsor in New South Wales in 1836. He was an excellent horseman and made horse stealing his specialty. For this, he was sentenced in 1856 to 10 years on Cockatoo Island in Sydney Harbour. On the 1st of July, 1860, Thunderbolt was released on a ticket of leave to work on a farm at Mudgee. While he was on this ticket of leave, he returned to horse stealing and was again sentenced to Cockatoo Island. Conditions in the jail were harsh, and he endured solitary confinement a number of times. On the night of the 11th of September, 1863, he and another inmate escaped by swimming to the mainland. After his escape, Thunderbolt embarked on a life of bushranging. Much of his bushranging was done around the small New South Wales country town of Euralla. A rock originally known as Split Rock became known as Thunderbolt's Rock. After a 6-year reign as a gentleman bushranger, Thunderbolt was shot dead by Constable Alexander Walker in May 1870. Now, what else happened on this day? In 1850, opera singer Jenny Lind, dubbed the Swedish Nightingale, made her American debut at New York's Castle Garden Theatre. In 1977, South African black student leader Steve Biko, an anti-apartheid activist, died while in police custody. Biko founded the Black Consciousness Movement, which would empower and mobilise much of the urban black population. In 1992, Hurricane Iniki, one of the most damaging hurricanes in United States history, devastated the state of Hawaii, especially the islands of Kauai and Oahu. In 2003, Swedish Foreign Minister Anna Lind died after being assaulted and fatally wounded on September the 10th while shopping in a department store. A man suspected of the crime eventually confessed to the murder and, following a trial, was sentenced to life imprisonment. He was found to have psychiatric issues, and it's believed that the murder was not politically motivated. Now, if it's your birthday today, you share it with the multi-talented American Harry Connick Jr., who was born on this day in 1967. He has 7 top 20 US albums and 10 number 1 US jazz albums, the most in US jazz chart history. He began his acting career in 1990 in the film Memphis Belle. So let's end today's program with a number 1 hit, and on this day in 1981, Soft Cell were on top of the UK singles chart with Tainted Love. The song was originally recorded by Gloria Jones and released in 1965, but the synth-pop duo's reimagining would go on to be the version that topped charts across the world.

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1: 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And if a mate's not right to drive, do whatever it takes to stop them from getting behind the wheel. Because mates don't let their mates drink drive.
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6: On Vision Australia Radio, welcome to 90 minutes of selected readings from the advertiser for Friday, the 11th of September, 2026. The time is 7:31 a.m. The current temperature in Adelaide is 9 degrees and we're expecting a sunny day of 21. And in Darwin, the current temperature is 24, also expecting a sunny day with a top of 35. During our program, we'll bring you a full weather forecast for Adelaide and Darwin. Your readers today are Hannah Block and Bronwyn Amos. And today's news includes headlines on abuse alleged at McGill Youth Training Centre and Premier rules out a PM tilt. There'll also be world news, sport and lots more. And now we go to Hannah for our first story of the morning.
7: And for our first story today, which is a headline story which can be found on pages 8 and 9, Walls Close In on Predator's Playground by Elizabeth Henson, Sean Fuster and Leah Smith. A man who had a long-running access to the McGill Youth Training Centre has been arrested following a lengthy police investigation into allegations of historical child sexual abuse involving 29 victims. The bombshell arrest marks a significant milestone in decades-long struggle for accountability at the now-defunct juvenile detention facility, which has been described by an advocate as a predator's playground. SA police on Thursday reveal that they had arrested a 72-year-old Western Suburbs man and charged him with 55 offenses, including multiple counts of rape, unlawful sexual intercourse, sexual abuse of a child, gross indecency, and indecent assault. The offenses allegedly occurred between 1978 and 2003. A police investigation into allegations against the man was launched in 2023. He appeared in the Adelaide Magistrates Court late on Thursday afternoon. During the hearing, prosecutors alleged the man, who cannot be identified due to legal reasons, inflicted violent sexual abuse on at least 29 young people and only escaped detection through intimidation and violence. Prosecutors also alleged that the man could interfere with the administration of justice if he was released from custody. On the prosecution case, the defendant escaped detection for many years through intimidation and, in some instances, violence towards complainants and through integrating himself in Aboriginal community groups, prosecutors told the court. A number of the offenses involved sexual abuse facilitated by serious instances of violence. They told the court police were in contact with 19 further potential victims who remained reluctant to cooperate, a hesitation authorities feared would persist if the man was granted bail. An acting duty lawyer for the man told magistrates Patrick Hill their client had several health conditions, including brain damage, complications from a stroke, and physical symptoms that would make him more vulnerable in custody. The man was remanded in custody to await the outcome of a home detention bail report in a week's time. Early in the day, Assistant Commissioner Stuart McLean, who was in charge of the Domestic, Family, and Sexual Violence Service, said that the man had access to the McGill Training Center during the time of the alleged offending, but was neither an employee there nor a government employee. This arrest reflects South Australia Police's commitment to supporting victim survivors, regardless of when the offending is alleged to have occurred, he said. The passage of time does not diminish the seriousness with which SA Poll treats And now, moving on to page 9, treats these types of allegations. They will be thoroughly investigated, and where the evidence supports it, offenders

0: allegedly perpetrated at the McGill facility. It is believed none of the prisoners spoken to had legal counsel at the time of their interview, and their lawyers only became aware later. Of the arrest, lawyer and survivor's advocate Andrew Carpenter said, "This is the first of many dominoes that should fall from this place that will forever be known as a predator's playground. I'm hoping that there's many arrests that will follow, and any individual involved will be brought to justice." The McGill Youth Training Center, which operated under various names for 143 years before it was shut in 2012, had a dark history marred by widespread allegations of sexual abuse. The National Network of Incarcerated and Formerly Incarcerated Women and Girls on Thursday condemned the abuse of children in youth prisons and government institutions. A network member and survivor of the McGill Youth Training Center, Kat Carter, said victims were silenced by staff whenever they tried to speak out. It was well known in McGill Training Center that abuse was happening in both the girls' and boys' wings, she said. "We saw it. When we tried to talk to officers, they would shut us kids down. Even when we found an officer who would listen, they would tell us not to speak about it because there would be trouble. Anyone with information should contact www.crimestopperssa.com.au or call 1-800-333-000. And from pages 8 and 9, that article was "Walls Close In on Predator's Playground."
1: And now, front page banner titled "SA Cancer Research Launches into Space." But the full story comes from page 11. It's titled "One Giant Leap for Cancer Research," and it's written by Jacinta Round. A team of South Australian cancer researchers is preparing to use space as its laboratory by sending human cells on an out-of-this-world mission to learn more about the disease. Adelaide University Centre for Cancer Biology researchers, spearheaded by Dr. Nermal Robinson, will see a rocket containing cells grown at the North Terrace Robinson Laboratory launched into space in early October to learn more about Australia's biggest killer. Dr. Robinson said exposing early stage cancer cells to microgravity conditions during the suborbital mission, during which the rocket will reach an altitude of 250 kilometres before falling back to Earth, will provide a new environment to analyse cellular behaviour. He said the team is using space as a laboratory to examine how cancer-related processes respond to microgravity and what those changes may tell us about disease progression and early detection. "I give an analogy comparing it to a firefly or stars in bright daylight. We don't tend to see them during the day, but that doesn't mean that they aren't glowing," Dr. Robinson said. "It's a similar thing with microgravity, because most of the things on Earth are constantly under gravity, so you just change the environment and you get to see things much better." Dr. Robinson said space was also the perfect environment to study anything related to aging or longevity, because cells tend to age pretty quickly in microgravity. "The stem cells grown in Adelaide will be frozen to minus 80 degrees Celsius and travel to the mission's launch location in Sweden's Arctic North via a cryogenic courier. Upon arrival, they will be defrosted and placed in a European research rocket under strict 37 degrees Celsius temperature conditions to replicate the human body before being launched into space." The Australian-led project is a collaboration between the university and Australian-owned company Cambrian Defence and Space. The company's chief executive and director, Tiffany Sharp, said that from launch to touchdown, the mission would last up to 9.5 minutes. "What we're hoping to identify from this mission is those stem cells that are beginning to show intrinsic change, because we could be looking at earlier detection in cancer research," Ms. Sharp said. While this mission isn't the first time human cells have been studied in space, Dr. Robinson's team is believed to be conducting world-leading research by specifically testing early-stage cancer cells designed to replicate those in human bone marrow. Dr. Robinson said blood cancer research was a primary focus of the mission. "I'm quite thrilled and excited because this mission is something that I had in my mind some 11 years ago, which I couldn't work on," he said. "It's really a dream come true moment." Once the space mission in Sweden is completed,

0: complete, the cells will be refrozen and returned to Adelaide for 6 months of testing by Dr. Robinson and his team. And that was from page 11. It's One Giant Leap for Cancer Research.
1: And now on page 3, this next article, Digital Class Action Looms, by Eliud Sproul Mellis. Australian lawyers are gearing up to do battle with social media giants on behalf of doomscrolling addicted kids, with talks underway for a local class action lawsuit against big tech after successful cases in the US. Brisbane-based consumer rights law firm Carter Kapner Law has launched an investigation into a potential class action with Director Peter Carter, concerned that the Albanese government's new digital duty of care legislation doesn't go far enough. "We've suddenly realized what's causing the harm. It's not just the algorithm, which is what we've known about for a long time, but the endless feed that's so addictive," Mr. Carter said. "Other features have been used to demand attention too, from push notifications to time-sensitive content," Mr. Carter said, alleging that the social media companies knew the features would harm children and vulnerable adults. Mr. Carter said that the consequences had ranged from poor academic performance to social problems, including encouraging and compulsive behavior. "This case is not about bullying or inappropriate material. This is about the business model endeavoring to monopolize their attention," he said. "It's taken consumers a long time to realize that, and now the pushback has begun." Last month, Meta agreed to pay out $23 billion Australian dollars to settle a lawsuit brought by a coalition of attorneys general from across the U.S. It had previously been ordered to pay $1.3 billion Australian dollars in penalties and abatements in New Mexico. The tech giant is appealing the later ruling. "As the father of a 13-year-old boy, as well as a lawyer of almost five decades' experience, Mr. Carter said social media's ill effects were an issue he was very concerned about, prompting him to pick his first fight with big tech. We probably wouldn't be doing it if we hadn't had the encouragement of what's happening in the U.S., he said. Major class action specialist Shine Lawyers are also investigating a social media harm class action, consulting with U.S. lawyer Mark Lanier, who led a successful prosecution team against Meta and Google in California earlier this year, a case that opened the floodgates. Claire McCann, the mother of a 13-year-old Sydney boy, Atreyu, who took his own life last year after being bullied on and offline, has also joined the Infant Shine Lawyers class action investigation. "What I could protect him from physically by bringing him home, I later discovered I could not necessarily protect him from digitally," she told a Shine Lawyers publication. "The schoolyard ended at the school gate, but the online world did not. If the Carter-Kapner law case moves forward, Mr. Carter will allege that the social media giants were in breach of Australian consumer law in designing features to make disengagement from their apps deliberately more difficult. The firm is already consulting experts. Australia has one of the best consumer protection regimes in the world, and that's what we intend to bear upon these companies," he said. "Help is available. If this article raises concerns for you, call Lifeline on 131114 or Kids Helpline on 1-800-55-1800. And from page 3, that article, Digital Class Action Looms.
0: And now, staying on page 3, Bird Flu Fear as Whale Washes Up on Beach, written by Natalie Vikrov. A whale would be tested for bird flu after it washed up on a beach near Victor Harbour. National Parks and Wildlife Service rangers were alerted to the carcass of a juvenile whale at Dump Beach, Habra, on Thursday, with authorities taking the animal for laboratory testing, including for H5 bird flu and algal toxins. Rangers did not detect any external injuries, a government spokesperson said. The death of marine mammals, while unfortunate, is not an uncommon occurrence. A government spokesperson said the whale was identified as a juvenile minke, but the species will be further analysed during necropsy. Environment Minister Emily Burke said any case of bird flu, particularly going from wild birds and then going into mammals, was a concern. "Whether it's a whale, whether it's a fox, it's showing that it's going into different species," she said. "It is not unusual to have whales wash up on our beaches, but we will now undertake the appropriate testing." Photographs of the mammal lying ashore were being posted on local community group on social media. A third little penguin has also recently tested positive for bird flu. It comes as the Department of Agriculture, Fisheries and Forestry greenlights a vaccination program for little penguins and pelicans at Adelaide Zoo. The vaccination program has also been approved for Monarto Safari Park. Around 150 birds across 30 different species received the first vaccine dose at Cleland Wildlife Park this week. And that was from page 3, Bird Flu Fear as Whale Washes Up on Beach.
1: And now on page 4, 28,000 MND jab, now $25, by Brad Crouch. Australians with a rare type of motor neuron disease who are facing a bill of $28,600 a script for a new wonder drug will soon be able to access it for $25, or $7.70 with a concession card. From October 1st, Calcity will be listed on the pharmaceutical benefit scheme for patients with a form of amyotrophic lateral sclerosis, ALS. About 2,800 Australians are living with MND, and ALS is a particular disease accounting for up to 90% of cases. It is a progressive neurological condition that damages the nerve cells controlling muscle movement. Over time, this can affect the ability to move, speak, swallow, and breathe. Calcity is a targeted treatment for patients with a rare genetic form of ALS called SOTY-ALS. The drug, which is injected, may slow disease progression and help patients maintain function for longer. Health Minister Mark Butler will make the announcement today at the National MND Conference at the Adelaide Convention Centre. Joining him will be Luke Edmondson, 34, a father of two who was diagnosed with SOTY-ALS, age 28, and who has been on the drug for 2.5 years, thanks to being granted compassionate access. Since I have been on it, my condition has not progressed, which has been fantastic. I feel exactly the same as when I started on it, Mr. Edmondson, a civil engineer, said. It's a relief that it's going on the PBS, both for others and for me, as there's no guarantee I'll continue to get it for free on compassionate grounds. Mr. Butler said that the listing was a game changer. With every investment the Albanese government makes towards accelerating the development and delivery of new treatments for MND, we hope to honor the great legacy of Neil Danaher, he said. Our government recently committed $40.1 million to establish the Neil Danaher MND Clinical Network to strengthen our efforts to find new therapies and improve quality of life for people living with MND. Head of Neurology at Macquarie University Hospital, Professor Dominic Rowe, said for people living with SOTY-ALS, this announcement is particularly significant because we now have access to a therapy specifically designed to target the underlying genetic cause of their disease. And from page 4, that article, 28,000 MND jab, now $25.
0: And now we turn to page 5, PM not the job for me, says Marley. And it's written by Paul Starrick. Subtitle is Premier denies move against Albo after challenging migration stance. Premier Peter Malinauskas has ruled out a move to federal politics after stoking speculation by challenging Anthony Albanese's agenda in a major speech condemning the madness of a mainstream political race to the bottom to slash migration. Asked on Thursday if his Sydney Institute address on a national issue meant he wanted to be Prime Minister one day, Mr. Malinauskas said he had ruled this out before and would again. Asked by the Advertiser if he was saying never ever to federal politics, Mr. Malinauskas replied, "As you know, I have before and I'm happy to again. People make the assumption that all the smart politicians go to Canberra. Maybe the opposite is true. Maybe the ones that decide to stay home and get to wake up in their own bed most nights, maybe they're the smart ones." Mr. Malinauskas said pondering a federal switch would be a major disservice to the responsibility voters had given to him because he would be thinking about the next job rather than just worrying about this one. "This is the only thing I think about every minute of the day, is how the opportunity to be Premier of the state can actually advance the state's interests," he said. Delivering the Sydney Institute's annual lecture on Wednesday night, Mr. Malinauskas accused major parties, without naming Labor, of a fruitless bid to appease One Nation in politically driven plans to cut immigrant numbers. One Nation MLC and State President Carlos Corumba on Thursday accused the Premier of just dog whistling to the Labor Party's left faction, who are pro-immigration at all costs because he was getting ready to move to federal politics. He's just shoring up his numbers on the left side of the Labor Party, he said. He sees a weakness in the Labor Party right now and he sees his opportunity. Opposition leader Ashton Hearn said she supported a strong, skilled migration program, but this had to be matched with houses, hospitals and roads, and right now it isn't. It's all well and good to fly to Sydney and lecture the Prime Minister on federal matters, but as a state premier, your first job is looking after home base, she said. Immigration Minister Tony Burke said the government's forecasts on net overseas migration, which showed a cut from 295,000 to 225,000 annually, were published in May's budget and had not changed. Federal opposition leader Angus Taylor said Mr. Malinauskas, like other premiers, wanted to see young Australians in homes, and one of the key factors that's prevented that is the population has grown faster than our housing. And that was from page 5. PM, not the job for me, says Mally.
1: And now from page 8, Integrity Care Boss Had Drug Addiction by Lucy Rutherford. The director of a disability care business that employed the carer who fatally neglected Annie Smith had a drug and gambling addiction while running the company, a court has been told. On Thursday, Amy June Collins, whose company Integrity Care employed and had oversight of Ms. Smith's disability carer, faced sentencing submissions, denying the addictions had any link of her offending. Collins, 46, of Huntville Heights, was originally charged alongside her sister, Allison Virgo, 45, of Bellevue Heights, with criminal neglect over Mrs. Smith's 2020 death. Ms. Smith's Integrity Care support worker, Rosa Maria Maione, is serving a 6-year manslaughter sentence for leaving her in degrading circumstances. Ms. Smith died of multiple organ failure from an untreated pressure sore. The duo argued they owed Ms. Smith no duty of care and so could not be held criminally liable for her death. The court rejected those assertions and ordered they stand trial. Earlier this month, on the eve of that trial, Collins pleaded guilty to the lesser charge of reckless conduct, and all allegations against Ms. Virgo were dropped. Chad Jacoby, KC, for Collins, told the court that they acknowledged the company was not being managed well, and clearly more could have been done. There is a system, and it was expected that the system would work, even if that system was deficient, he said. It was a system which had a vulnerability, that it assumed that a carer would take action and report matters. Mr. Jacoby told the court his client felt horrible about what had occurred and was unemployed after no longer having nursing registration. Lucy Board, SC, prosecuting, told the court Collins had written a letter of apology to the court. Ms. Collins has failed to mention that she was laboring under a drug addiction and a gambling addiction at the time, and she was running Integrity Care, she said. Judge Press adjourned the case until next month. And from page 8, that article, Integrity Care Boss Had Drug Addiction.
0: And now to page 9, Sunscreen Face Off Heats Up as Manufacturer Sued, written by Alexandra Fiam. The manufacturer of the base formula used by 20 sunscreens pulled from sale for failing to meet sun protection factor claims is being sued for misleading and deceptive conduct. High-profile brand Ultraviolet is seeking millions of dollars from Wild Child Laboratories, which filed for liquidation in August following the recall of one of its signature SPF 50+ sunscreens, Lean Screen, last year in the wake of testing by consumer group Choice showing an SPF of just 4. Ultraviolet said it was deeply sorry for the inconsistency in testing and pulled its Lean Screen from shelves. The brand is now seeking $7 million from Wild Child Laboratories, filing a lawsuit for misleading and deceptive conduct. They claim the laboratory made 6 different representations of its sunscreen, which returned SPF results between 50 or plus 50 plus. However, Ultraviolet said 7 of its own SPF tests conducted by 4 labs returned lower results. Between July and September 2025, Ultraviolet received 7 test results from 4 laboratories which returned average SPF ratings of 2.9, 3.0, 3.6, 4.1, 10.5, 21.5, and 25.18, the claim read. Additional testing by Wild Child Laboratories returned an SPF result of 21.7, Ultraviolet also claimed. Wild Child Laboratories went into voluntary administration on August 5, with Jason G. Stone and Paul A. Allen appointed as joint liquidators. Documents in the liquidation show 11 sunscreen companies are claiming more than $19 million, with debts to the Australian Taxation Office totalling more than $400,000. The manufacturer argued Ultraviolet was responsible for ensuring the SPF labelled on the packaging was the same as the brand's claim. Ultraviolet undertook responsibility for meeting all the legal obligations required of a sponsor of therapeutic goods in Australia in relation to the Lean Screen SPF 50 Plus sunscreen, the defence file read. And that was from page 9, Sunscreen Face-Off Heats Up as Manufacturer Sued.
1: And now from page 6, this is unattributed article, Urgent Recall on Herbs. A peppermint leaf sold across the country has been urgently pulled from shelves after bits of metal were found inside. Greenstorm Foods, which trades as Austral Herbs, urgently recalled its certified organic premium peppermint leaf, Mentha pepperita, after metal was discovered inside. The affected batches included the 500-gram, 1-kilogram, 5-kilogram, and 10-kilogram packets of the herb, which were available for sale in independent food retailers and online in New South Wales, Victoria, Queensland, Tasmania, South Australia, and Western Australia, marked best before 02/04/2029. Food Standards Australia and New Zealand has said that the herb containing metal contaminants may cause illness, injury if consumed. Customers have been told to return it to the place of purchase for a full refund. And from page 6, that article, Urgent Recall on Herbs.
0: And back to page 3, Billy is better after op. Music superstar Billy Joel has revealed he is on the mend after undergoing brain surgery following his diagnosis with a rare condition last year. I'm not going anywhere. I'm still here. I'm still here, the 77-year-old shared on New York radio. The singer recalled his 2025 diagnosis of normal pressure hydrocephalus, a condition in which fluid builds up inside the skull and presses on the brain. NPH is often treatable, involving surgery to implant a shunt to drain excess fluid from the skull. I noticed that my balance was not good, Joel recalled. I had this sense of being on a boat, like this rocking motion. I wasn't steady on my feet. The singer said he went to a neurologist who recommended he go under the knife. I agreed to do the shunt and I had surgery and they implanted a shunt in my brain and actually improved things, he said. Doctors urged Joel to stop performing after discovering he was suffering a concussion every time he performed a show following surgery. And that article comes to the New York Post from page 3, Billy is better after op. 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
1: Good morning, Darlene Jean Wang with ABC News. Services are being held across the US to remember those killed on September 11, 25 years on from the deadliest domestic attack in American history. Here's North America correspondent Cayman Gok.
2: A quarter century after the September 11 terrorist attacks in 2001, ceremonies throughout the country will be held to commemorate the nearly 3,000 killed that day. In New York City, where two hijacked planes crashed into the World Trade Center, there will be an extra moment of silence to acknowledge the nearly 10,000 people who have died since from illnesses linked to exposure to toxic debris in the aftermath. The 9/11 Memorial and Museum says about 100 million Americans are now too young to remember that day, and says it's important the country never forgets and ensures the legacy of those killed endures. Cayman Gok, ABC News, New York.
1: The Alice Springs mayor says a new strategy to revamp the town's reputation isn't about glossing over the challenges. The town council has embarked on what it's called a change the narrative strategy and has engaged business and industry groups to develop a draft plan. Asta Hill says the stories will come from locals.
3: We're not glossing anything over. People can express concerns, they can talk about challenges, but what we're trying to say is that's one part of the story, and we want to tell the whole story. Partnering with the people who do live here, who choose to stay here, who have so many authentic stories to tell, they're actually the credible voices, aren't they, about what it's like here, because they know the place.
1: A senior minister says productive negotiations are underway between Labor and the Coalition to sort out an overhaul of Australia's migration settings. The government is planning major changes in a bid to lower the number of migrants entering the country. The meeting was held this week between Prime Minister Anthony Albanese and opposition leader Angus Taylor to discuss the issue. Health Minister Mark Butler has told Channel 7 there's agreement the current migration arrangements must change.
4: That's the purpose of these discussions. They didn't work last term. We weren't able to come to an agreement that would cap the student market, which is just one example. And I think there are some productive negotiations taking place.
1: Charles Darwin University says the shortage of construction managers in the Northern Territory is a major problem for the building industry. The university is launching a new Master of Construction Management next year with places for up to 70 students. CDU Discipline Chair in Engineering Professor Stefania Klarik says the shortage can affect everything from housing construction to delivery of major government projects.
5: This is a very complex position for NT because the construction jobs are quite complex, often quite remote, and requirements for qualified construction management is big across the whole Australia.
1: The 35th Desert Mob Aboriginal Art Festival continues in Alice Springs today with a packed day of artist talks celebrating 50 years of Aboriginal land rights in the NT. The festival kicked off last night with the opening of the Desert Mob exhibit, which includes 180 works from across 32 desert art centres, as well as the announcement of winners of the Vincent Lingiari Art Award, Elizabeth Ngawaray Bonney and Joseph Williams Jungarai. Desert Mob 2026 co-curator Aspen Beattie says it's been a joy to see the festival kick off.
6: The idea of the land that mob here have, it's not just land as a resource, it's not just land as a place. It's a much bigger concept because it's inherited from the sacred past, from the sacred ancestors.
1: The MCG is gearing up to host the first in-season NFL game ever held on Australian soil this morning. Erin Masikavetere is outside the ground.
7: The crowd has started to build here outside the MCG with gates opening into the Yarra Park precinct at 7 a.m. More than 90,000 fans are expected for the match between the San Francisco 49ers and the LA Rams, with fans having to pass through stricter than usual security to get inside the park before even making their way into the stadium. Victoria Police Public Order Response Officers are also on patrol around Yarra Park, armed with semi-automatic rifles. Kick-off for the season opening game is at 10:35 a.m. local time.
1: And in the weather today, a slight to medium chance of showers over the Arnhem, Carpentaria and far northeast Barkly districts and about the western top end coast, increasing to a medium to high chance in the northeast Carpentaria district. A slight to medium chance of showers and thunderstorms in the Lassiter, southwest Simpson and southwest Tanami districts, increasing to a high chance in the far southwest Lassiter districts. ABC News.
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11: Welcome back. We're just going to go through the weather again for Adelaide and Darwin. So in Adelaide, the current temperature is 12 degrees and we're expecting a maximum of 21 and a sunny day with light winds. For Saturday, the 12th of September, Adelaide's expecting a minimum of 12, a maximum of 23 and again sunny with light winds. And on Sunday, the 13th of September, a minimum of 16, a maximum of 23, partly cloudy, medium chance of showers during the day and a thunderstorm possible in the afternoon. Turning to Darwin today, well, the current temperature in Darwin is 26 degrees. They're expecting a maximum of 35, like Adelaide, sunny with light winds. Tomorrow, the Saturday, the 12th of September, a minimum of 23 degrees, a maximum of 34. Again, a sunny day with light winds. And on Sunday, the 13th of September, Darwin is expecting a minimum of 23, a maximum of 35, mostly sunny with a slight chance of a shower. And now we're going to return to the news. And this story is from page 18 and it's titled How a September 11 Son Learned to Let Go of Hatred. And it's written by Jason Morrison. Simon Kennedy had spent years living with the consequences of one of the darkest days in modern history when he decided to travel halfway around the world to look at one of the men accused of causing it. His destination was Guantanamo Bay. His mother, Yvonne Kennedy, had been killed in the September 11 terrorist attacks, and Simon wanted to see for himself the man accused of masterminding the plot. I don't know why I went or what I thought I would find when I got there, the Sydney man said, but it ended up being healing for me. What Kennedy found when he finally laid eyes on Khalid Sheikh Mohammed was not the monster he might have imagined, nor did he experience the fury he could have been forgiven for feeling. Instead, he felt pity. I just saw a sad shell of a man. I had pity, not hatred. I saw someone who knew he'd made bad decisions, Simon said. Those decisions changed Simon's life forever. His mother, Yvonne, 62, had recently retired after spending 25 years with the Red Cross. Her friends and the organisation described her as a remarkable woman who had lived a life of dedicated service. She was celebrating retirement with the holiday of a lifetime when she boarded American Airlines Flight 77 on September 11, 2001. That aircraft was hijacked and flown into the Pentagon. For Simon and his family, the enormity of September 11 always ultimately comes down to the absence of Mum. You can't help but notice that great Yvonne-shaped hole that's missing in our family, he told Chris Reason of 7 News. Kennedy was already an accomplished broadcaster, stand-up comedian and actor, but the tragedy would also profoundly shape another part of his life. In 2014, he released his story in a book, 9/11 and the Art of Happiness, recounting the loss of his mother and examining how he learned to deal with grief without surrendering to hatred and bitterness. He'll spend the 25th anniversary at the official memorial service near the Pentagon. And that was from page 18, How a September 11 Son Learned to Let Go of Hatred.
12: And now from page 9, Nurse Helped Herself to 30K by Lucy Rutherford. A nurse has been banned for 5 years after she fooled an elderly man into believing she was his daughter to steal more than $30,000 from him. Camilla Stansfield Lebrun, 25, exploited the vulnerable patient with a cognitive impairment in the elaborate scheme while working at an aged care facility. In a judgment published online, the South Australian Civil and Administrative Tribunal disqualified Ms. Stansfield Lebrun, 25, from applying to be re-registered as a health practitioner for 5 years. The tribunal said Stansfield Labrin was working as a nurse at the Helping Hand Aged Care Facility in North Adelaide after gaining registration in April of 2022. The 86-year-old victim was a resident at the facility and suffered from a mild cognitive impairment with periods of confusion. He kept cash in his room at the facility, stored in a drawer, and a combination safe. The tribunal said that Stansfield Labrin stole a total of $9,330 over 3 days in March, a month before she obtained registration as a registered nurse. Stansfield Labrin then stole $3,800 from the same victim on May 10, 2022, and then $18,850 more on June 3rd of 2022. There was quite an elaborate scheme adopted by Stansfield Labrin, whereby she held herself out dishonestly to the patient in her care to be his daughter in order to obtain the combination to the safe in his room, where she then helped herself to a very large sum of money, the tribunal said. Stansfield Labrin was convicted and handed a suspended sentence in Adelaide Magistrates Court in September of 2024 for dishonestly taking property without consent. There is no doubt that her behavior was exploitive and that she was fundamentally dishonest. She was indeed charged with protecting a frail, vulnerable, elderly member of our community. Far from it, she took advantage of him instead, the tribunal said. The tribunal found Stansfield Labrin behaviors constituted professional misconduct. It noted Stansfield Labrin, whose registration was suspended on September 28th of 2022, had elected not to involve herself in the proceedings and as a result hadn't shown any evidence of insight. We really are not presented with any detailed explanation by Stansfield Labrin as to why she engaged in the dishonest conduct and took advantage of a vulnerable member of the community who was under her care, they said. An important message ought to be conveyed to the nursing profession at large that if any practitioner engages in taking advantage of an elderly, vulnerable, frail member of our community who they are supposed to be caring for and protecting, then they can expect that there will be significant sanctions imposed. Stansfield Labrin is prohibited from applying for registration as a health practitioner for 5 years or providing any health or disability support service until she is registered. And from page 9, that article, Nurse Helped Herself to 30K.
11: And the time is 8:13 a.m. and the next article is from page 21 and it's titled Below Par Live a No-Go, Premier Tees Off at Prospect of Scaled Back Tournament, written by Aidan Hill. Premier Peter Malinauskas has given a strong hint that the extraordinarily successful LIV Golf Adelaide event could be axed. He issued the warning on Thursday, saying the state government would not accept a scaled-down tournament. Speaking on Thursday after his return from a trip to Sydney, Mr. Malinauskas said the government had expectations around the 2027 Live Adelaide event and that he was actively monitoring the competition's bankruptcy situation. I haven't spoken to Live Chief Executive Scott O'Neill since I met him a few weeks ago, and he made clear to me their intent to be back here next year, he said. I've conveyed to him what my expectations would be for that if it were to go ahead. Mr. Malinauskas said his expectation was Liv would put on as good a show as they have every other year that delivered a massive benefit to the state. If they can't, that obviously changes the nature of the relationship, he said. Mr. Malinauskas said he could knock back Liv if a less attractive option was offered. There are contractual obligations that they have to fulfill, and if they're not able to do that, then of course we reserve our rights. That's what the responsible position is on behalf of the state, he said. On Wednesday, it was revealed Live Golf had filed for Chapter 11 bankruptcy in the US in a bid to reorganize its company around its new US backers, BC Partners, after the Saudi Arabian Public Investment Fund pulled funding for the breakaway golf tour. Several of its leading stars, including Australian Cameron Smith, were revealed as creditors owed millions in unpaid fees. Mr. Malinauskas said he was not naive to the situation Liv was in. Live Adelaide was held at Grange Golf Club from 2023 to this year and is scheduled to be at Cooyonga Golf Club next year. Liv is then due to move to the redeveloped North Adelaide Golf Course in 2028, which is also scheduled to host both the Men's and Women's Australian Open in a rotating contract from 2028. Cooyonga Golf Club is believed to be owed about $500,000 from Liv Golf to facilitate hosting next year's event. In a statement on Wednesday, the club deferred questions on commercial contracts to the state government. Mr. Malinauskas said the payment was part of a relationship between Liv and Cooyonga. We're interested in it, but I haven't got an update, he said. Mr. O'Neill said on Wednesday that the bankruptcy process gives us the structure and time to pursue a landmark transaction and begin the next chapter of Liv Golf. He said Liv Golf still intended to return in a new form next year, built around the fans, an innovative player-first ownership model and a part of the global golf ecosystem. And that was from page 21, below par Liv a no-go.
12: And now from page 10, Memories of Matilda Will Inspire All of Us by Ryan Keane. The memory and empathy of the Bondi terror attack's youngest victim, 10-year-old Matilda, will forever be honored by a foundation being created in her name. Her parents, Michael Britvan and Valentina Paltvachenko, unveiled plans for the Matilda Foundation at last night's launch of the book Bondi Terror, delving deeper than ever into the lead-up, aftermath, and 7 minutes of the attack, which claimed 15 lives on December 14th. Executive Council of Australian Jewelry CEO Alex Rifkin, who co-authored Bondi Terror with News 24 anchor Shari Markson, joined Matilda's parents on stage for the foundation's announcement at the launch in Sydney. Speaking earlier in the day, Mr. Rifkin said plenty of people had been doing wonderful things to cherish Matilda's memory, but the foundation would be about unifying those efforts and making it permanent. The guiding overall mission always will be to preserve her memory and honor her and to encourage people to live good, virtuous, kind lives like Matilda did. The pins and stickers are a very tangible way of doing that, but the sky is the limit in terms of working with sports clubs and associations, corporations and various institutions throughout our country. Anyone who wants to partner with us to advance this mission, our arms will be open. Mr. Britvan, attending with Matilda's younger sister, Summer, said Matilda was a special, special girl. Special for me, special for our family, and now she will be special for the whole of Australia. The book launch began with a rendition of Jewish hymns, Ve Shamda, and a ballet performance by Sydney Year 7 student Amelie Ben-Naim. News Corp Global Chairman Lachlan Murdoch then addressed the Bondi survivors in attendance. "I know some of you are still recovering from injuries, and many will be forever traumatized," he said. "We grieve for all of those injured and lost, your sons, your daughters, your parents, your husbands, your wives, your rabbis. This book remembers and honors them, as well as the many heroes who stepped in and stepped up when it mattered most. I can only imagine your pain and how hard it was to sit with Shari and Alex and tell your stories, but without your strength, this book could not have been written. This book bears witness to stories of immense tragedy, great courage and hope, and it honors you and those lost." Former Treasurer Josh Frydenberg, who spoke on stage with December 14th survivors, including Elon Sizer, who survived multiple gunshots, and Hannah Absaiden, whose father, Tabor Whiteson, 78, was killed, said that the book was ensuring that the haters can't rewrite history, and that we know the human stories of what happened that day. "We must do everything we can as a country to ensure that it never happens again." Ms. Markson, who reported live for News 24 on December 14th from the scene moments after the shootings, said of Bondi Terror, "This book is about changing the future. I hope it can help changing the direction we're heading in. We need to learn the lessons from Bondi to ensure another terror attack doesn't happen again. Our Jewish Australian children shouldn't have to grow up like this." Former Prime Minister John Howard said the book was important because it was a deliberately targeted attack, and we must double our efforts so it never happens again. The book is available at www.amazon.com/Bondi Terror. And that article, Memories of Matilda, will inspire all of us.
11: And now we turn to page 19, Vapes Just the Start. 1 in 8 Australian teenagers admit they have tried nicotine vape, according to a new survey that found young people were more likely to try various other products once they had sampled one. Led by the University of Sydney, researchers conducted a survey of 1,848 students from across Queensland, New South Wales and Western Australia about their use of vapes, cigarettes and nicotine pouches. Having tried a vape was reported by 12.4% of the survey respondents, while 5.8% reported smoking cigarettes, 3.5% reported trying nicotine pouches, and 2% reported trying all three. According to the study results, boys were more likely to have smoked cigarettes or used a nicotine pouch. And that was an unattributed article from page 19, Vapes Just the Start. And the time is now 8:22 a.m. And continuing on page 21, Couple Arrested in Drug Raids, written by Dylan Hogarth. A man and a woman will face court after police seized drugs, cash and a car during a sting on Wednesday. Just after 7:30 a.m, detectives executed multiple search warrants across the western suburbs, arresting and charging the duo with trafficking, a controlled drug and money laundering. Police allege that a 31-year-old man and a 29-year-old woman, both from Woodville Gardens, were found in possession of 845 grams of methamphetamine, 71 grams of cocaine and $40,000 in cash. As part of the operation, police seized a motor vehicle in connection with the offending under the Criminal Assets Confiscations Act 2005. They were bailed to appear in the Port Adelaide Magistrates Court in October. Detective Chief Inspector Christy Matthews, the officer in charge of the Crime Gangs Task Force, praised the outcome of the operation. The seizure of more than 800 grams of methamphetamine, cocaine and a substantial amount of cash demonstrates the commitment of investigators to targeting those involved in the trafficking of illicit drugs and disrupting criminal networks, she said. Police are appealing to anyone with information on the sale, supply, manufacture or distribution of illicit drugs to contact Crime Stoppers at www.crimestopperssa.com.au or on 1-800-333-000. You can remain anonymous. And that's from page 21, Couple Arrested in Drug Raids.
12: And now from page 20, Water Woes, Block Housing by Ryan Curley. Developers of a house project in the Mid-North fear it could be in doubt because they have been waiting more than 12 months for SA Water to approve water supply. Brothers Andrew and Philip Bowie, who grew up in Kadena, have been developing property on the eastern side of the area since 2003, adding 50 homes. They now have approval for 75 lots and plan 152 more across 28HA on Butte Road to help fix the housing shortage on the Copper Coast. However, the developers can't sell the land until SA Water guarantees water supply. The land was rezoned residential in early 2023, and the Bowie brothers obtained development approval. Andrew said SA Water would not provide a clear timeline on when it would guarantee water supply to the development, in which the brothers have already invested $200,000. The 68-year-old said that they had already had 15 buyers ready to start construction, but couldn't finalize contracts without SA Water's connection guarantee. "We are a bit afraid of losing potential buyers due to the holdup, because if we can recoup the cost by selling at least 15 lots, that's a big step forward," Andrew said. "We have a development right next door, so we figured it would just be a matter of hooking into that water system that we've used before. The government is all about fixing this housing shortage and so forth, and here we've got the land, we're ready to go, but we've just come up against a brick wall with SA Water." The advertiser sent questions about the development to SA Water, which referred them to Housing and Urban Development Minister Nick Champion. A spokesman for the minister said SA Water was managing the capacity of water supply on York Peninsula and Copper Coast to protect existing customers. "The state government will not allow the connection of new allotments beyond a point that would begin to reduce water pressure for existing customers and leave insufficient capacity for bushfire and emergency response," he said. Mosul Surveyors Director Michael Leibet said SA Water claimed the development might be detrimental to existing customers in the area, and further investigations were required. "Effectively, we were told by SA Water that there was a lack of water supply in the Copper Coast," he said. "There's no point pushing forward at the moment without confirmation of a water supply." Mr. Leibelt said despite lodging a formal request for information on July 8th of 2025, developers were yet to receive an official response. And from page 20, that article was Water Woes Block Housing.
11: And now we're going to turn to world news, and our first story comes from page 23. Norway farewells the king. Norway has bid farewell to King Harald V in a funeral reflecting his open and unifying nature and attended by dignitaries including Ukraine President Volodymyr Zelensky and Britain's Prince William. After a procession through the streets of Oslo packed with crowds and a funeral service at the Lutheran Cathedral, the king's casket was transported to the Akershus Castle Church, where it was placed in the royal crypt. Until his death on August 28 at age 89, Harald was the oldest reigning monarch in Europe and hugely popular among Norwegians, despite the scandals that dogged his family towards the end of his reign. Carried on an artillery carriage, the king's casket draped in the red royal banner was transported along the city's main avenue, followed on foot by his son and heir, King Haakon VIII, members of his family and dozens of dignitaries. And that was from page 23, Norway farewells the king.
12: And now on page 8, Iran steps up attacks in Gulf, and this article is unattributed. Iran said it attacked more than a dozen vessels trying to pass through the Strait of Hormuz, as it announced an expansion of a no-go zone outside the strategic waterway it has blockaded for months. The attacks sent oil prices back above US $100 per barrel as Tehran chokes off the strait and the US presses a counter-blockade of Iranian ports. Iran's Revolutionary Guard said it attacked two US vessels, 8 oil tankers, and 10 non-compliant vessels that were trying to pass through the route crucial for oil and gas trade. The United Kingdom Maritime Trade Operations said several vessels in the Gulf of Oman and the Gulf were subject to disabling fire as part of ongoing military activity in the region. The Gulf of Oman lies in the Indian Ocean, side of the narrow Hormuz Strait, that normally carries around a fifth of the world's oil and LNG. The latest attacks came a day after Iran struck a U.S. military base in Jordan in response to U.S. forces destroying 5 Iranian oil tankers a day earlier. It said that the targeting of U.S. military facilities in the region was self-defense. U.S. President Donald Trump said that the conflict would end right after the midterm U.S. elections in November. And from page 8, that article, Iran steps up attacks in Gulf.
11: And now page 23, reform in donation probe, an unattributed article from London. Nigel Farage faces the prospect of being interviewed by detectives investigating allegations that two of his key allies solicited illegal foreign donations for Reform UK. The Metropolitan Police announced on Wednesday that it was launching a criminal inquiry into claims that senior figures in the party breached rules covering legal donations after a sting by undercover reporters. Farage may be questioned as a witness after he was secretly filmed being told of the plan to funnel illegal US donations through a US citizen. Through a UK citizen. The reform leader said at the weekend he wasn't listening during the conversation and categorically denied any wrongdoing. He said the party had done nothing wrong and taken no illegal money. In fact, no money was taken at all. The party said that Dan Jukes and James Orr, the senior aides who were suspended after the controversy, were victims of entrapment. The announcements added to the growing legal and political turmoil engulfing reform over donations to the party. And that article comes from the Times. It was on the advertiser's page 23. And we're now going to take a short break.
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12: And the time is now just 8:32, and we're going to head into business news. And from page 49, this is an unattributed article, iPhone fans flip at new $3,500 model. Apple has unveiled its iPhone Duo, its most expensive phone, priced from $3,499. New chief executive John Ternus says it is as intuitive as an iPad and will redefine the category, featuring a more powerful chip, better cameras, and longer battery life. The Duo features a titanium frame, two 48MP Fusions rear cameras, and a 7.6-inch Retina XDR display that is 50% bigger than the new iPhone 18 Pro Max when unfolded. While Apple is relatively late to the Fold market, Mr. Ternus said its rivals had created foldables that just feel like two phones, awkwardly stuck together, and poorly suited screens. iPhone Duo is the most transformational change to iPhone since the original, he said. It shows what's possible when hardware and software are engineered together and redefines what it means to use a foldable phone. With the largest display ever on iPhone that still fits easily in your pocket, iPhone Duo helps you stay more immersed and productive wherever you go. Whether you're enjoying content, multitasking across apps, or gaming, Apple revealed the new phone at its headquarters in Cupertino, California, on Thursday, along with the new iPhone 18 Pro and Pro Max, AirPods 5 earbuds, and Ultra 4 and Series 12 watches. And from page 49, that was iPhone fans flip at new $3,500 model.
11: And remaining on page 49, urgent call to review KPMG's AUKUS work, and it's written by Tansy Harcourt. partners at KPMG still holds security clearance for top secret work on AUKUS nuclear projects as part of defence contracts worth $304 million that KPMG retains despite breaches of client confidentiality. Green Senator Barbara Pocock, who is a member of the Parliamentary Joint Committee investigating KPMG, has called for a review of all security clearances and defence work awarded to the firm. Any security clearances granted to KPMG must be urgently reviewed, Senator Pocock said. KPMG should not be granted security clearances by any government agency. In a scandal that played out under parliamentary privilege, KPMG was found to have snooped on its own clients to win audit work from their competitors and compromised the independence of its partners by accepting perks and capitalising on ex-KPMG relationships. KPMG is estimated to retain $126 million of work on AUKUS projects alone as part of its Department of Defence contracts. AUKUS is a security pact between Australia, the UK and the US signed in 2021. Its centrepiece is a plan for Australia to acquire nuclear-powered submarines built with US and British technology. KPMG has shown it should not have special access to sensitive information

0: KPMG partners and employees have security clearance, nor would it confirm the projects that sit with KPMG. For privacy and security reasons, Defence does not comment on individual security clearances or processing arrangements, said a spokesman. Industry partners are required to meet all obligations, including relevant security requirements, and Defence undertakes appropriate oversight to ensure compliance. On Wednesday, the government announced a second one-month ban on federal agencies awarding contracts to KPMG. This is set to expire at the end of October. And that completes our story titled Urgent Call to Review KPMG's AUKUS Work.
1: And now from page 48, this next article by Giuseppe Torriello, Losers, Winners in an AI Future. A new SEEK report has revealed that the junior white-collar roles where AI automation is having the biggest impact. Analyzing what it describes as Australia's top 15 non-routine cognitive occupations, managerial, professional, and other white-collar roles, and using data from Jobs and Skills Australia, the research finds junior software programmers, accountants, and advertising and marketing professionals are most at risk from AI. They each receive an automation exposure score of more than 50%, meaning tasks typically undertaken by junior workers are more easily replaced by AI than in other professions. At the other end of the scale, junior primary school teachers, construction managers, solicitors, and GPs are more secure in their jobs after receiving an automation exposure score of less than 35%. The scores are backed up by SEEK's research based on millions of Australian job ad posts posted between 2016 and 2025. Which shows that where AI is more likely to automate tasks, early career opportunities have declined in a trend that's accelerated since 2023. However, SEEK chief economist Dr. Blair Chapman said there were more entry-level job opportunities in occupations where AI is more likely to augment tasks, helping people perform tasks better or faster, rather than removing the need for human involvement, including electronics, engineers, and civil engineers. And from page 48, that article was Losers, Winners in an AI Future.
0: It's now 8:39 a.m. and we're now turning to sport. And this is a back page story titled Tailor-Made Return. And it's written by Matt Turner. And it continues on page 66. Leadership group member Isaac Cumming has become the hard luck selection call for Adelaide's semi-final against Brisbane. The Crows dropped Cumming to make way for returning Zach Taylor in the sole change for Saturday night's knockout game at the Gabba. And now on page 66, Crows coach Matthew Nix suggested that there was going to be a tougher mission because Taylor would be squeezed in if fit, 3 weeks away, straining his hamstring. Ex-GWS wingman Cumming was a casualty after a quiet three-week stretch during which he recorded a total of 31 disposals. Taylor moved freely during Wednesday night's main training session at Adelaide Oval, showing no signs of the injury he suffered in the last minor round win over GWS. The half-forward looked very frustrated on the bench that night, probably wondering if his season was over. But his consistency this campaign while playing 21 of the club's 24 games encouraged the Crows to recall him. Adelaide football boss Adam Kelly said Taylor had recovered well, passed his fitness test and was in form before his injury. Zach has been an important member of our team this season, Kelly said. His contested work, composure and execution of fundamentals is at a high level. Kelly said Adelaide's squad availability meant finalising the team was as difficult as it had been. As we highlighted last week, we have a fit and healthy squad who are ready and waiting, he said. It puts us in great position with the depth of the squad, which is competing for spots. Taylor is averaging a career-high 12.1 disposals this season and has kicked 13 goals. The 23-year-old, selected with pick 44 in the 2021 draft, has been a regular since debuting in round 16, 2024, featuring in 47 of Adelaide's 56 matches, including both finals last year. Cumming missed just one game in his

0: debut Crows campaign in 2025 and was a mainstay this year until suffering a hamstring issue in round 10. He was out of the AFL side for 6 weeks before getting dropped after the showdown loss and spending another 3 games out of the team. He was named among the emergencies with Riley O'Brien and Nick Murray. And that was from page 66, leader cut as Taylor returns.
1: And now from page 58, 4 a.m. wake up, Rams at home, by Scott Goulin and John Ralph. Game day alarm clocks were set for 4 a.m., as part of the LA Rams' strict routine to avoid jet lag ahead of the historic NFL blockbuster in Melbourne. The Rams are confident that their sports science experts have nailed the controversial preparation of arriving the day before the game compared to the San Francisco 49ers, who have been in town for a week to acclimatize. Quarterback Matthew Stafford said his team would be ready to rock and roll come 10:35 a.m. Friday. "I think that 4 a.m. probably going to be pretty good time to wake up this time," Stafford said. "It's a little bit of an earlier start for us, but I think our body clocks will be right on and ready to go. Our team is doing everything that they can to make sure that, you know, whatever time we wake up, we are ready to rock and roll. I'm really not too worried about the part of it. Once the ball is put down and kicked off, we will be ready to play." Safety Quinton Lake said that the Rams had gone to extreme measures to ensure the players kept their body clocks on U.S. time. "That way, the process has been for us, it is going to feel like we were playing a game at 5:30 p.m., Lake said. "We are going to go to sleep a little earlier and wake up earlier, but since the game is earlier, we are going to peak at the right time. The coach talks about peaking at the right time, and the plan is giving us the best chance to peak at the right time." The Rams arrived in Melbourne on Thursday morning, with staff diligent to keeping players awake until the designated sleep time on the plane. Veteran wide receiver Devontae Adams said he felt the team had negotiated the longest flight of their careers as best they could. "I'm not a great sleeper as it is, so I don't think I led the team an hour slept, but we get another crack at it tonight," Adams said. "We've got a nice bed at the hotel, looking forward to getting some early rest as we start early tomorrow morning. Every experience is going to be different parts of the world, but at the end of the day, I can tell you that there have been many games in my career where I was sleepy at the time of kickoff. So at the end of the day, I think if I get 2, 3, 4, or 8 hours of sleep, we'll be ready to rock at game time." The Rams had a brief look at the MCG on Thursday morning before stretching their legs with a low-key training run at Marvel Stadium later in the afternoon. And from page 58, that article was 4 a.m. Wake Up, Rams at Home.
0: And now to page 54, Wynette Makes Smooth Move, written by Tyler Maund. Indiana Wynette is still finding her feet in South Australia, but that won't stop the talented young trainer from shooting for the stars this spring with the exciting sprinter Smooth Chino. Wynette, 29, has swapped Great Southern for Gawler, relocating a West Australian training base to South Australia, allowing her to be closer to the eastern states as she bids for a breakthrough Group 1 win. Wynette is aiming Smooth Chino towards the $2 million Manukato Stakes 1200 metres on September 27, which will be held at Caulfield this year as the valley undergoes its redevelopment. Smooth Chino, a son of Machino, resumes from a 4-month spell in Saturday's listed Wiley Handicap 1100 metres at Morfettville. The gelding is $3.90 early favourite with Sportsbet. He'll put his best foot forward. He always does. His trial was great. Austin Galati settled him back and said, "Go." And he went, and he still had plenty more there, Wynette said. "I'm expecting him to run a very good race." West Australian hoop Austin Galati is making the trip across to partner Smooth Chino. He has ridden the 5-year-old in 6 of his 7 wins, including 4 at stakes level. "He's been riding well in Western Australia. He's in fine form, so I can't wait to get him over. He knows the horse like the back of his hand," she said. "I had no doubt in my mind that I wanted Austin on him, and he's happy to make this trip just to ride him." Austin said, "He's my priority. I will miss whatever I need to in Perth to be there." Should Smooth Chino perform to expectations in the Wiley, the Manukato is firmly on the radar. The owners and I got together and discussed a few options, but we might be heading to the Manikato Stakes, she said. We thought the Manikato could be a weaker Group 1. I know it's a big step up. It's not set in stone, but we'll put a nomination in and see how he goes in the Wiley. Regardless of where the campaign takes them, Smooth Chino, a $40,000 yearling purchase picked out by Wynette, has already taken connections on a journey of a lifetime, earning $679,530 in prize money from just 10 starts. Smooth Chino finished 7th in the $5 million The Quokka 1200 metres in April after missing the kick. He's done such a great job for us. He's taken us on some amazing thrills, she said. I wish I could go back and live all those moments again, but I'm sure there'll be plenty more. I love him so much. He's one of the best horses I've ever had, personality-wise and race-wise. He's been such a great thrill and story of what this horse has done for me, and I'm just so grateful. I've got his massive Magic Millions win up in the house. I walk past every day and look at it and thank him for what he's done. He's changed my life. Wynette and her partner Josh Holberton have 20 horses in their Gawler stable. Wynette, who has 51 career winners since debuting in 2021, has saddled up 6 runners in South Australia and is chasing an elusive first win in her new state. Yorokobi and Win to Retire both finished second at Murray Bridge last Wednesday. It's just been like a slow burn getting everyone fit, she said. We've gone to the trials now. We've had a few runners, but so far it's been really good. I've enjoyed Gawler life. I just can't wait to get more runners. And that was from page 54, Wynette Makes Smooth Move.
1: And now from page 68, McElroy predicts player exodus after Liv implodes. And this article is unattributed. Rory McIlroy predicts players will opt to leave LIV Golf after the breakaway tour filed for bankruptcy protection, saying the upheaval could be positive for the sports ecosystem. The filing at a New Jersey court indicates LIV, which abruptly lost its deep-pocketed Saudi investors earlier this year, intends to restructure and return in a new form. But documents show that LIV, launched in 2022, owes between $692 million and $1.39 billion in estimated liabilities to at least 1,000 creditors, including star players such as Bryson DeChambeau and John Rahm. Reports have linked several stars with potential returns to the U.S. PGA Tour and other series through the PGA, said it currently had no plans to offer LIV players a pathway back. I am not in their shoes, but LIV at the start looked a lot more attractive than what LIV 2.0 might be from a financial standpoint, McIlroy said, ahead of his Irish Open defense at Doonbeg. I am not trying to predict the future, but I would predict that you will see some guys leave. I think that means other tours have decisions to make, and obviously there's a lot of players on LIV who can strengthen golf tournaments and make them more competitive. So I would see that as a good thing for the DP World Tour European Tour. The 6-time major champion added, overall, I think that the way things are working out, it is a very good thing for the golf ecosystem. I think it only makes these tournaments stronger with more competitive players on them. The LIV Rebel Tour has bitterly divided the world of golf, recruiting the string of top players with the lure of huge rewards. Tour officials have previously pledged that a 2.0 version of the tour will reemerge under new investors next season, with a shorter schedule and reduced prize money. LIV intends to host tournaments across 5 continents in locations including Australia, South Africa, Mexico, England, Hong Kong, and the US. And from page 68, the article was McIlroy predicts player exodus after LIV implodes.
0: And stay on page 68, Call on Marnus baffles punter, written by Daniel Cherney. Ricky Ponting is bemused by the Australian selector's decision to persist with Marnus Labuschagne for the Test Series in South Africa, arguing that the only possible justification is if they decide to rework the batting order. Speaking as he was unveiled as co-owner of the Australia Champions in the World Championship of Legends competition, Ponting reiterated that the time had well and truly passed for selectors to move on from Labuschagne. He has averaged just 27 in Test cricket since the start of the 2023 Ashes and has not posted a ton in the format for more than 3 years. Am I surprised? It's hard to be surprised because they just keep picking him, former Australian captain and all-time great Ponting said. In the back of my own mind, I was like, has the time come when they're going to make that call yet, or is it not? They've decided not to, and the only thing I can think of is they're going to shuffle the batting order around to accommodate him somehow, because I can't see how they can keep going in the same direction they've gone. Confirming Labuschagne's inclusion in the squad on Monday, Australian selection chair George Bailey conceded that the panel wanted more runs from the incumbent number three. But he said selectors remain confident that Labuschagne could turn his form around against the Proteas. Bailey did, however, leave the door ajar to Steve Smith being moved up to number three as part of a reshuffle during the series. Ponting said he was pleased that West Australian Cooper Connolly, whom Ponting coached at the Indian Premier League's Punjab Kings earlier this year, had been recalled to the squad, but he said he did not think the youngster was ready to bat at first drop in Test cricket. And Ponting pondered whether there was a determination from the panel for Travis Head to slot back down the order after a stint at the top. He added that the reluctance to discard Labuschagne was a complicating factor. Ponting also said that Beau Webster was the obvious player to be omitted if Connolly was included for the series opener in Durban. In the back of my mind, I think they're desperate to get Travis back to number five, Ponting said. But what does that mean? How do they do that? But by keeping Marnus there, it's making all those moves harder and harder. Unless Marnus opens and Smith bats three, then I can't see how they get the changes that they're after. But anyway, we'll see. It's not going to be nice. It's not going to be an easy series for anyone to go and play. And I understand taking debutants or young blokes to South Africa wouldn't be easy, but I'm not sure what we have to lose. They might just unearth another Steve Smith or a David Warner or a Marnus Labuschagne. They didn't have much cricket under their belt when they played, but they've turned out to be some of our best. Ponting stressed he had nothing against Labuschagne in particular, but that ultimately it was incumbent on selectors to pluck a next generation star, even if their domestic run tallies don't stand out. Don't worry about Sheffield Shield numbers, just pick talent, Ponting said. Connolly is certainly one of those guys who leaps off a page when you look at him talent-wise. I know there's been a bit of talk the last couple of days about Marnus. At his best, was one of the best in the world. That's true, but he was also averaging 35 in Shield cricket when he got picked. So the argument now is they're not picking these guys because they're averaging 35. Well, you're hanging on to someone that's averaged 20 over the last couple of years. I'm not out to get anybody. Like when I was captain, I wanted to keep guys in my team as long as I could. But there's evidence suggesting that it might be harder to bring back his best than what we all thought. The semi-retired Warner will lead the Australian Legends team in the event next month in the UAE. While Ponting said he would not be returning to play, he noted that the ageing nature of the current Australian Test side meant several could soon transition to playing in the competition. And that was from page 68, Call on Marnus Baffles Punter.
1: And now from page 59, from John Ralph, AFL, important part of conversation as MCG turf war looms. Visit Victoria Chief Executive Brandon McClements says the AFL will be a key stakeholder in negotiations about an NFL return next year, as he urged Melburnians to be proud of the show the city had put on this week. The state's tourism and events company, Visit Victoria, has paid $15 million a game for the NFL to arrive in Melbourne, but a NAB business study says visitors from 33 countries will add $300 million to the economy. The NFL remains in conversations with the AFL, MCG, and Victorian government about a turf war. The AFL wants to play qualifying and elimination finals at the MCG on this weekend next year. The Herald Sun revealed this week that the one workaround would be playing an NFL game on Thursday morning, which would allow the AFL to take back the MCG from Friday night. McClemon said every indicator showed that the success of the enterprise, which is a four-year contract with at least two and potentially three games from 2026 to 2029, that is an ongoing conversation about next year, he said. The AFL is a really important part of the conversation, and they are a great partner for us. It is an important conversation about how that could formulate itself. We have seen where the AFL needs to be for next year, and those conversations are ongoing. It is more than just an NFL visit, Victoria conversation. There are a lot of important parties, the AFL being one, and the MCG, and CEO Stuart Fox also being involved. NFL Commissioner Roger Goodell paid tribute to the AFL for its flexibility, but with the NFL effectively gatecrashing semifinal weekend, whether AFL House will be so flexible next year remains an open question. McClemon said that the $300 million economic impact figure would likely be accurate. I think it's a fairly reasonable prediction based on what we are seeing anecdotally and analytically, he said. We have great hotel occupancy, great forward booking occupancy. Then you see the power of observation as you walk around the city. So many red shirts and more blue and yellow shirts. Netflix will broadcast the game to 325 million viewers across 190 countries and show vignettes of the MCG's history, Melbourne's food culture, and its famous laneways. And from page 59, that article, AFL important part of conversation as MCG turf war looms.
0: And now we turn to page 65, Hogan to join Pies. Jesse Hogan will continue his career at Collingwood after nominating his fourth club of his career. The Coleman medalist spent six seasons at GWS but was not offered a contract by the Giants for 2027. Hogan toured the Pies facilities before their wildcard round loss to the Bulldogs and nominated the club on Thursday. He has booted 409 goals across 190 games, spending time at Brisbane and Fremantle before his move to GWS. He played 100 games with the Giants for 239 goals. And that was Hogan to join Pies from page 65. And that was the last news story from today's Advertiser newspaper. The current temperature in Adelaide is 16 degrees with an expected top of 21 and a sunny day. And Darwin's also expecting a top of 35 and a sunny day, and the current temperature is 28. Thank you for tuning in to our daily news breakfast program. We've enjoyed bringing it to you. I'm Bronwyn Amos, and reading with me today was Hannah Block, and I've been your panel operator for the program. 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
10: To this end, we're delving back into the world of relationships and dating and inviting a friend to come party with us. Olga Marla joins us this week. G'day, Olga.
12: Hello.
11: As we always say at this point, please do get in touch with the show, whether you have experience of any of the issues covered on this week's episode of Studio One, or if you think there's something we should be talking about. You never know, your story and insight may help someone who's dealing with something similar.
10: Please contact us via email, studio1@visionaustralia.org. That's studio1@visionaustralia.org. Anyway, hello everybody. So with this couple has turned into a thruple, and I'm not going to use that word again. How are we all going?
11: Please never use that word again.
10: No.
12: I don't want to talk to you.
10: It's been a while since we talked to you last, and a lot's happened in the past. So maybe give us an idea of what you've been up to since we talked to you way back at the start of the year.
12: Oh my goodness. A lot of interesting plans. I don't know which of them will come to fruition. We are planning to sell our house and move to Thailand with the family of three, my husband, our 9-year-old son, and I, which will be quite an interesting adventure, and I don't know if it will be the smart decision, but we will see.
10: Lots of fine food and poor pavements, I would guess, but I've always enjoyed myself when I'm in Thailand. One of your more interesting feeds interested both of us, really. So you had a few fun and games, as it were, trying to apply for something through Centrelink?
12: So after 15 years in Australia, I was finally eligible for the blind pension. Mm-hmm. And the reason I wasn't eligible for it earlier was because of my immigration status. You have to be a permanent resident of Australia. You will be eligible for a pension. And so I have finally applied and I was approved. But then the approval was followed by some correspondence, as you can imagine. Mm-hmm. But for some reason, would you go in the app, you open the letter, and the actual text of the letter is in an attachment, but you cannot open it. So I had to ask someone, in fact, it was my queen, a totally unrelated person. I had to ask her to open a very personal letter addressed to me just because of inaccessibility.
10: And this is something that Blind Citizens Australia and their ilk have been talking about forever. Centrelink is notoriously inaccessible, and we've been talking about that kind of thing. They used to send us stuff in PDF files as well, which is even better. But you posted this on Facebook, and there was a very interesting comment in response to it. And I think this actually says a lot about the way the world is going at the moment as far as people like ourselves go. So what was that comment?
12: Someone said something very contemptuous. And so someone commented, "You cripples want everything, don't you?" So they addressed me as a representative of the group of people with disability as a cripple, and apparently asking for accessibility, which means privacy. It's too much. The apparently want too much by asking that.
11: That really shocked me. In fact, I got quite angry when I didn't see the comment, but when Sam told me about it, I was like, why do you hate us so much? We didn't do anything to you.
10: I think because nobody understands us. Would that be about right?
12: Well, I think the problem is that people are outraged by the spendings in the budget, and because they need to have a scapegoat, the easiest target are people's disabilities. Mm. And instead of looking at providers, instead of looking at politicians and all those incredibly inflated prices for disability housing, they just say, oh, okay, well, just a person with disabilities getting a support worker, that's just putting too much pressure on our country.
10: And why don't we just stay behind doors like we used to? That does seem to be a general theme of what's going on. Anyway, that is too heavy for this week. We have got some more fun and games to deal with. So, dating and relationships. Now, one of the things that called attention to you from us was a post you made quite some time ago about how people regard people like ourselves with a disability either as a non-sexual thing or as, well, desperate.
12: Well, I think there is a very clear explanation of it. And sadly, it happens subconsciously. People don't even realize what is actually going through their brain in the moment they encounter someone with disability. Before they see a person, their brain can, like, the possibility of this person being your mate. Being someone you can have posterity with. And it can for the health, for durability, so you can have a healthy offspring together. And if those items are not ticked, then it straight away, your brain straight away just rules you out as a possible candidate.
10: But, I mean, it goes also to another level because you gave an example where someone approached you and said, hey, baby, how about it? And just assumed you'd be up for fun and games, as it were.
12: Honestly, those things do happen as well. I do think that people can prey on people's disability and see them for some reason as an easy target, as if, you know, you don't get enough or something. And again, that's the assumption that who would want you.
10: Indeed. And that's kind of what some of us are going to be talking, some of the people we're talking to today will be talking about anyway. And it sounds like I do not know what I'm talking about. Anyways, first we are talking to Alex. Alex has
13: an awful lot
10: to say on the matter. So let's listen to this.
11: Have you ever used any online dating apps? And if so, how was that experience for you?
14: No, I haven't.
11: Okay, well, that was easy. Do you prefer to date other sighted or vision impaired people?
14: I'm not really interested in dating right now. My priorities at the moment is high school, but that'll be a bridge that I'll have to cross one day, probably.
11: Oh. Wow, a man full of words, isn't he? Alex.
10: Yes, okay, so that's someone at the start of their thing. Now we'll actually do a proper vox pop.
15: I don't know that I have any funny ones. With dating, I was a very shy young man in the past. In fact, I actually read a lot of books before I started dating. It's like, well, what do women want? What do they like? I used to get really worried because I couldn't drive a car. You know, I guess blokes are expected to be able to have a car and you go and pick up your dates. So I used to be really hung up about that, and used to upset me a lot that I couldn't actually do what is expected of a guy. So I didn't actually start dating until I was into my late 20s, early 30s. And during that time, I did used to read women's magazines and things. So I tried to get a bit of a clue, what do women actually like? Eventually, I did enough studies about dating and women. I thought it's time to try some out. And then I tried out a dating website, which didn't really work out for me. It was hard for me to access. Eventually, I thought, well, maybe the best way, and it did end up being just to get to know people first. And then if it happens that there's a good connection and, you know, mutual interest, then we can go further. So I didn't set out to deliberately seek out sighted women, but it ended up being mostly actually all sighted people that I dated.
11: Do you think that you took your studies of women as seriously as you took your university studies, or even more so?
15: Probably equally serious, yes. Yes. I just had to, you know, satisfy myself that I could understand what I was doing.
11: Yeah.
15: So I'm a bit boring in that sense.
10: All right. Any comments here for either of you? Well, I mean, he was very studious young man, obviously.
12: Well, I guess I totally hear his pain about feeling not good enough, that you cannot do the same thing as other people, and it makes you less desirable. And obviously, driving is a big one, but I guess for me as a woman, it would be I can't properly do my makeup, especially back then, before be my eyes and all the AI tools. Like, I can't really walk from A to Z. I can't exchange smiles with that person across the room. And so I was so terrified of being inadequate in that sense that whenever there was any interest in me, I would just come up with an excuse. Just like him, absolutely.
10: Well, I used to find it quite embarrassing to say, listen, I'm going to come and pedal around and pick you up, because at least I was riding a bike. But yeah, that is a common thing, is the lack of a car, especially in Australian society where we are so reliant on cars.
11: Oh, no, I totally agree. And you don't want to feel like a burden on the people that you're dating either, like especially if you have to ask to be picked up. So, I mean, generally back when I was dating many, many, many years ago, I would always try to meet the person in a mutual location, so that wasn't too much of an issue.
10: I think that's actually an issue. I think that's actually a sensible thing, come what may. Now, especially nowadays, you don't know what you're going to get.
11: Or who you're going to get.
10: Yeah, exactly. Anything else that comes out of this little bit of morsel that Simon gave us? Because I found that fascinating. I mean, that's an extreme, to go reading women's magazines and stuff like that.
11: I've never. I never would either.
10: All right. Okay, next up we've got Julie. And Julie is in a relationship at the moment, and we get all the juicy details.
11: So what has been your experience with dating? Have you ever used any online dating apps, and how did that go for you?
16: Yes, I used a site called Match.com about 20 years ago, and it ended in disaster because the guy I met lied about everything in his profile. But I met a friend of his at his house, and well, we're still together 20 years later.
11: Tell us about that. How did you hit it off with this friend?
16: Oh, right. Well, we just talked and had meals together and things happened.
11: Of course. And you're still with him?
16: Yeah.
11: Given that, I'll still ask you this next question. Do you prefer to date sighted people or other vision impaired people, and why?
16: I do prefer, he's fully sighted, and I prefer to date sighted people because, you know, they can assist with, you know, driving places and reading things.
10: I knew someone on the Paralympic team, and he insisted only on dating ladies with full vision because they provided a taxi service for him. That was purely the only reason. Otherwise, there were plenty of other people out there for him. Olga, you have been married to someone who's also blind, and also you're currently married to someone who is fully sighted. What are the pros and cons, do you think?
12: I think eyesight is totally unrelated to the success of the marriage or relationship. I personally don't have a strong opinion if I want to be together with someone blind or sighted, but either of the people, they have to be very capable, ambitious. So I think for me, it's important that they're just they're equal.
10: I think that is the most important thing as well. By nature, I don't think relationships are ever completely equal, but if you can get it close, then that's sort of terrific. I mean, myself and my wife, we are a team. We work together. We're both vision impaired. We've both got probably roughly the same amount of sight. She actually sees a little bit more than I can. But we work together as a team, so her weaknesses are my strengths, and her and my strengths are her weaknesses. And that seems to work for us. I mean, Lizzie?
11: I've also dated someone sighted. And actually, you know what I found? Because he was willing to drive me everywhere. And when you got someone that's willing to drive you everywhere and you take that up, you kind of lose your independence a bit. I mean, the relationship didn't last long, so I had to get back on my feet again. But I almost found myself becoming reliant on him. And, like, to me, that's also not a good thing in a relationship, because, you know, what happens if it does end? Or that can also become a tool. It can be used against you. You know, it's not something that you should definitely rely on.
12: I have witnessed something just last weekend. I was volunteering at a disability event, and a sighted wife came up to me And then she had to rush off to her blind husband. And as she left, she said, "Oh, my Kara, I should be available every minute." Like, I was shocked by that phrase. They've been together forever, at least 30 years now. And still, their relationship is she is a carer and he depends on her. And she has to just drop everything and run to him. Oh, and that is so unhealthy. Mm. But the thing is, it's not by default that when someone in the relationship is disabled and the other partner is not, it doesn't mean that by default they will have such an unhealthy dependent relationship.
11: No, I agree with you. And I think that's where you've got to have your own boundaries and say, no, look, I can do this for myself and I'll continue to do that. But I think just back then I just allowed myself to become reliant, which was, you know, that was my part in it. I won't, you know, pretend that that didn't happen. So yeah, I agree with you. You need to set that boundary with yourself and with your partner as well.
12: The problem is you can only set so many boundaries because sometimes you genuinely need help and also more often than a non-disabled person. And we are very much lucky with NDIS. I have to say that before NDIS, my needs did put a greater strain on our relationship than now when I can outsource certain things and get them down with support workers.
10: That's an interesting point, and I don't think that the politicians in Canberra have quite worked that one out, is that, yes, we in the past had to rely a lot on friends and family and stuff like that. It often did put a lot of pressure on those relationships, whereas now you can actually get somebody in and say, hey, take me here for shopping or whatever. The amount of times there has caused stress within my family in the past where someone has bailed out when they had offered to take me somewhere and it's like, well, thanks.
11: Oh, that happens to me all the time. Anyway, yep.
10: All right, next up, we have the first of two Alex, well, the second of two Alexes. The second of two Alexes is female and she's got a little bit more to say than the first. I think that most parrots have got more to say than the first one.
17: That would involve me actually having ever been on a date. I haven't dated since, it's been 10 years since I've done anything like that. I've been single for quite a long time. I've just been so focused on getting my degree and all that sort of stuff. I honestly don't have a preference. I think it's more of the personality for me that's going to count over and above everything else.
11: What about dating apps, though? Have you ever explored the world of dating apps?
17: I have.
11: And what's your experience been like?
17: I found them really difficult because some people, it's like, oh, we'll just go by the picture and their profiles are almost empty. And you're like, can't do it. Too hard. I spent ages messaging and never getting any responses. So I've kind of just given up on the apps for the moment, I think. It'll happen when it's meant to happen.
11: Aw. Aw. We love you, Alex. I love you at least.
10: So both of you, I'm guessing, have had experience. Well, you've both had experience with dating apps, haven't you, Lizzie?
11: Sure.
10: Okay.
12: I've met my husband on the international dating app.
11: Oh.
10: Were you initially concerned about that?
12: So it took me 5 years of perseverance to find, because for all those 5 years, I was either dealing with rejection as soon as people found out that I was blind, or I would be talking to some people with just fantasies. They had no real plans, no real intention. They were just fooling around. And in 5 years, I finally met my husband. I was in Ukraine. He was in Australia.
10: What about the lack of visual feedback? Because that seems to be the thing, is that often people will put the wrong photo up, but they seem to rely on that. How did you find navigating all of that?
12: I don't care what the person looks like, honestly. My husband is not particularly handsome. He's fine. But when people compare us, they say, okay, he's 6, you are 10. So I genuinely do not care.
10: Okay, Lizzie, you control yourself. Lizzie, I'm pretty sure you've had your experiences on these apps as well, so maybe you can pass on some of your wisdom.
11: Okay, yes. Yeah, so I did use Oasis Active because
18: at the time, that was the only accessible one. I do believe that there are now disability-specific dating apps. I don't think I would use them because I don't believe in limiting myself, but I'm not on the market at the moment. And yes, I did have an interesting interaction where I went on a date with someone. I'm pretty sure I've shared this story before, so if I have, stop me. And, you know, we were talking about music and, you know, travel and all the stuff that one talks about. And, yeah, so about in the middle of this date, he asked me, how do blind people have sex? And it was a very interesting question. I basically said, well, we have the same anatomy as everybody else. And but he wanted to know how we were physically attracted to people and, you know, whether I could do the things in bed that sighted women could do. And I don't really want to go too much more into this, but yes, it was a very awkward conversation and I decided that it wasn't a relationship that I really wanted to explore any more than that.
10: That goes back to what we were saying before. We are the other. Anyway, we're going to another, as it were, a Paralympic gold medalist, Anthony Clark.
19: Yeah, so with dating, it's a very individual thing. So you could look at, I guess, what sort of style you like. You could be the person ask 100 women for a date and you might get one, or you could go the other way and build up relationships by meeting people on a regular basis, like through a social club or and, you know, that way people sort of get to know you over the longer term and you can form that sort of friendship that maybe go a bit further. It does get very tricky with a disability, though, because particularly with the male that's got the disability, obviously in this case, trying to associate with females, if they're attentive and just want to help you because of your disability, you can easily get confused. Are they paying me this much attention because they like me, or because of this nurturing thing, they just want to help you and have no issues of giving any romantic in you. So the messages can get confused when you have a disability. So when that happens, I'll just, after a while, if it happens long enough, I'll ask them, oh, you know, you're fussing over me a lot. I might get my wires crossed. Are you interested in going out or something? And that usually straightens it out. And by that time, you've also built up rapport. So if they're not interested, they're not feeling awkward about it. If you ask it same way and if they are, then you've broken the ice and gone over to the next step. Some interesting things I've noticed in patterns. I sort of go to a dating club where you go out for dinner with six people, three male, three females, and it's sort of a semi-dating thing or networking thing, depending on when you work at it. And if you like somebody, you can go back to the organiser and say, I like this person. Can we swap phone numbers now? Go and ask the other person. Then if they agree, they'll send you back a phone number, which is a nice way of doing it. So if you get knocked back, you're not doing it in public and it's sort of done on the discreetly in a way. And that's kind of nice. But some of the funny things that happen at these social functions when you have a disability, I'll notice a couple of things. When they ask, you know, somebody will ask, lead off, you know, asking questions, oh, what do you do for a living? And they'll go around the table. But when it comes to me, they either don't ask me that question or I'll get, instead of asking me, you know, what do you do for a living? They'll say, oh, how do you fill in your day? So there's no expectation that you work at all there, which is a real subliminal thing. Same thing with, you know, because of my age group, you know, they go and tell, oh, have you got any kids? You know, have you been married before? Blah, blah, blah. I very rarely get asked that question because of the same perception that, oh, he's disabled. They're too scared to ask you because your disability may, I'm assuming they have an expectation that you've never had a previous relationship before and all those stereotypes come into play over, and you know that by experience.
20: Absolutely.
19: Yeah.
20: I can relate to that.
19: Yeah. And then, but at the same time, the smarter women of the world will see my potential, and quite often they've asked me out, which is quite complimentary. And so you know it's they've seen through the blindness and see you as a human being, and that's quite nice when that happens. It doesn't happen as much as I'd like, but it does happen. So that's a good thing as opposed to the traditional way of the males always asking the women. It's nice to see that equal opportunities come through nowadays and seeing that role in reverse. But it comes down to personality types and all that intricacies of dating. It's a very complex area.
18: There's a man that's been on a lot of dates.
10: Yes, and I know for sure that he has. I've known Tony for quite some time. Olga, anything to unpack from that one?
12: I was gasping as he was speaking because he's so close to home. People have really low expectations, and it creates also fear in them because they assume we will be a burden on them. And no one wants to complicate their life, do they? And yes, it makes things a lot harder for us because the stereotypes exist that we're useless, we can't do anything for ourselves, we cannot contribute. A lot of stereotypes.
10: It's not just that, but what struck me as well is involvement in some of these dating groups. And that's not such a bad idea because this disability of ours can often be very isolating. It's very difficult to actually meet people and see what's going on. So if you are part of one of these groups, then there's a good chance that, well, you're there for one reason and one reason only, really, aren't you?
12: Mm. But that's if you get accepted into the group in the first place, because once I tried to register at a dating website, and it was quite a complex registration, including uploading your documents and stuff. And it happened that I disclosed my disability and they were actually hesitant about registering me on the website.
10: Wow. Okay. So
12: I was back in Ukraine. So I guess discrimination is going a bit further there.
10: Different parts of the world with different attitudes. I mean, that original post you had talked about initially, an interesting medical examination, and the assumption was that you weren't going to be much of a sexual being.
12: Oh, total lack of privacy, but I think that was just a Soviet thing, not so much usability.
10: That's a wrap for this week. A big thank you to Alex Simon Wong, Julie Anthony, and of course, a special thank you to Olga.
18: And of course, a big thanks to you for listening. 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
18: Oh, pretty fantastic if I do say so myself. We ask our choir of angels about their fashion and makeup choices.
10: I tend to go for a light blush myself.
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10: But we may be vetting you. Bye for now.
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